0: his activities in foreign countries. John Lyons, ABC News, Washington.
1: Billionaire Bill Gates has told members of US Congress he did not fully understand the extent of Jeffrey Epstein's crimes when he associated with the convicted sex offender to raise money for his philanthropic foundation. Mr. Gates has also testified that he never witnessed any criminal conduct from Epstein and accused him of blackmailing him over his extramarital affairs. The Microsoft co-founder has appeared voluntarily in Washington and says he welcomes the opportunity to answer questions about his relationship with the late financier before the House Oversight Committee. The family of the victim of a brutal stabbing attack in Northern Ireland have called for calm after violent protests in Belfast. Here's Europe correspondent Elias Kluwer.
2: 30-year-old Hadi Alodid has been remanded in custody after he was accused of viciously stabbing Stephen Ogilvie on a Belfast street on Monday. The court was told Mr. Ogilvie lost his left eye during the stabbing, which has left him blind. In response to the attack and reports that the alleged perpetrator was a Sudanese refugee, a few hundred anti-immigration protesters took to the streets of Belfast. The UK Prime Minister Sir Keir Starmer described the actions of the rioters as completely unacceptable. The family of Mr. Ogilvie say the unrest is completely unwelcome, adding that they did not want the terrible tragedy to be used to divide people and fuel hostility.
1: The world has just experienced the second hottest May since records began, underpinned by climate change and a developing El Niño weather pattern. The European Union's Copernicus Climate Change Service says the average global temperature last month was 1.42 degrees Celsius above the average in the 19th century pre-industrial times. It says the extreme heat in Europe was in line with scientists' expectations of how climate change will affect the world's fastest warming continent. This is ABC News.
3: No mai haere mai, no ia e Māori. Hafa a day and good morning. This is Pacific Beat on ABC Radio Australia. I'm your host, Aggie Dubois, and I appreciate your company. Today on the show, after a visit to Australia and New Zealand, Solomon Islands Prime Minister says it's time to reset relations. Will the deployment of mobile nuclear reactors to the Indo-Pacific actually support military operations? And it's International Albinism Awareness Day this weekend in Fiji. All of that and more, but we'd like to acknowledge that our show comes to you from the lands of the Boonwurrung and Wurundjeri peoples of the Kulin Nation. Want to make a quick note though, we were off air in Port Moresby, but we're back on air now, so we'd like to know if there are any issues in your part of the region. You can email us at pacificbeat@abc.net.au. Again, thank you for tuning into Pacific Beat, yours in the Pacific. Firstly, to Solomon Islands, where Prime Minister Matthew Wiley has returned home following his first overseas visit to Australia and New Zealand since taking up office in May. Mr. Wiley told journalists in his first press conference that the main purpose of this trip was to reset relations with traditional partners after what he describes as a relationship that has fallen into a state of distrust. So joining us on the line from the capital, Honiara, is ABC's reporter in Solomon Islands, Krisnarita Almanuleong, who was also at the press conference. Good fellow morning. Chrissy, how are you doing?
4: Lovely to hear you this morning.
3: It is always great to catch up with you. You were actually again at the press conference. Chrissy, what did Mr. Wiley actually mean by resetting relations though?
4: Well, Aggie, Prime Minister Matthew Wiley, in less than a month in the prime ministerial position, seems to have acknowledged that Solomon Islands previously, you know, with the previous governments, have allowed itself to become what he describes as a source of uncertainty and instability in the region. He told journalists yesterday, and you would also, prior to that, he, if you can recall, in Canberra at a press conference, there were some issues and that he mentioned during the press conference, and he said that, you know, sometimes relationships go through these issues, and what he describes as there have been several bumps here and there with the relations between Solomon Islands and Australia. And he did mention to journalists that he wants to prevent future governments from repeating past mistakes, and he's making reference to the controversial security pact in 2022 by the previous governments. But he also did mention that he wants to his government would like to make changes, especially with the parliamentary standing orders, so that future governments do not have this problem, and that all these treaties and all these engagements must go through the parliament scrutiny, and that lawmakers must also review these treaties very openly. And so that's one of the things that he mentions. But he also makes reference to a century of resilience of people-to-people connections between Solomon Islands and Australia. And he sees that as very important, especially with the institutional relations. And so because of all these relations, he says the relationship between the two countries is difficult to break. For both Australia and Solomon Islands during that visit, it was a time for the governments to rebuild that confidence, to strengthen the partnerships through the different announcements that we've heard over the past week, and also for Australia to cement their role as, you know, Solomon Islands number one development partner and a traditional partner alongside New Zealand as well in the aspirations or the development goals of Solomon Islands.
3: Nice. Yeah, before we sort of get into, I understand they're negotiating some sort of security agreement, but were there any sort of other key takeaways, though, from Prime Minister Wiley's press conference?
4: Yeah, well, a number of things on a domestic level, Aggie. Solomon Islands government is planning to establish a sovereign wealth fund next year. This announcement came through the press conference yesterday. The revenue coming from the mining sector, and it's expected to be the main source of funding. There is also reforms that are currently underway, as we've been told by the Prime Minister. And he says that the funding would be used to support key social services like health and education at the very top, what many Solomon Islanders need right now. Also on education, the ministry, the current ministry will be divided into two separate ones. So one dedicated to the higher education, skills development and research. And this is, as Mr. Wale points out, to strengthen the implementation of the government's free education policy that he has been promising from day one. And many Solomon Islanders are anticipating how this will look. On the free education policy, there are current discussions ongoing. We've also heard the commitment that's Prime Minister Anthony Albanese have put in, and they share in the enthusiasm that Solomon Islands also has, but they're currently waiting to collect data, and they will analyze this before we will know, or they will know rather, the costs and how things will look like in terms of its implementation. But Prime Minister Wale did mention that there's a time frame of January next year for this free education policy to roll out. So, you know, saying it is easier than doing it, so many people will be watching, waiting and watching.
3: That's right. Chrissy, Mr. Wale also declared he won't release a high-profile security pact with China because of a non-disclosure clause. So in Canberra, him and I know Prime Minister Anthony Albanese said they are negotiating a comprehensive treaty. Do we know any more about this?
4: Well, since Canberra last week and the press conference that was held with Mr. Wallace's counterpart, Mr. Albanese, they did confirm that negotiations on this new treaty is ongoing, while they've also flagged the review of this contentious 2022 security agreement with Beijing. Mr. Wale is now ruling out that possibility of showing that document. He's indicated that despite the fact that he repeatedly called for it to be published while he was the opposition leader, there's been some legal limitations and legal restrictions. And he mentions, unfortunately, because of the previous government, the security agreement with China has a non-disclosure clause, and so he cannot disclose it as a prime minister in a responsible government. And so that's in terms of the security pact with China. He also did mention that China still remains a good friend and partner to Solomon Islands, and this is in line with the friends to all, enemies to none foreign policy that Solomon Islands practices. Let's listen to Prime Minister on what the comprehensive treaty will look like. And at this stage, it's likely that Solomon Islands will follow the regional trend, like in Tuvalu, Vanuatu, and PNG with the Falepili and Nakamal as well. But let's take a listen to Prime Minister Wale.
5: So part long of this fellow reset, may fellow discuss him, may be important for no backslide more into a situation where distrust may creep in, low relationships, where you may got him with him or get the closest and traditional long-time friends blow you me under the treaty where him spell him out response or obligations between friends and bar of important. And of course, you may big part of him economic development partnership so that there's certainty in terms of how partnership blow me him by work for addressing now the development challenges where you may got him. So we wouldn't be the first, of course, you are aware of Falepili agreement with him to Tuvalu. Also, of course, Nakamal of Vanuatu and PNG also conclude him. And as I understand it, Fiji is about also to conclude one. So we won't be alone, or we wouldn't be the first, but we will be one of them.
4: Yeah, so that's Prime Minister Matthew Wale speaking there to the media in Pidgin. But essentially what he's saying is you can hear the word reset as well. And this is forming part of the discussions. But he mentions there for the first time, we can hear that some of the negotiations will most likely be centered around some of the challenges, or as he puts out, the economic challenges that Solomon Islands has. And they will try to address that through this this treaty. And he says that, you know, we won't be alone. We wouldn't be the first, but we will be one of them alongside the other regional countries such as Tuvalu with the Falepili Agreement, Vanuatu's Nakamal, and Papua New Guinea and Fiji's one, which he understands is concluding as well.
6: Yeah. Chrissy, Prime Minister Wale also said that his government will take a tougher stance and addressing the issue of non-compliance in the logging and mining sector, and that was during his talks, you know, with Solomon Islanders in New Zealand. What steps did he say his government is going to take?
4: Yes, well, not only did Prime Minister Matthew Wale visit Australia, he also did visit New Zealand. And while he was there, he spoke to Solomon Islanders in Auckland, where he mentioned, or he promised that his government will protect the country's natural resources. And this was one of the ways that he puts it out, or in an example that loggers have exploited the country for a long time. Although yes, logging industry is the one of the country's economic bloodline, but he's seen a lot of exploitation, and the issue of non-compliance has also been raised. And so he some of the steps that he says is, you know, the government will stop them now. His government will try to go hard on some of these loggers, especially in terms of non-compliance. And he's also seen some similar problems in the mineral sector, and he's hoping that some of the reforms that they're working on now will address this. But let's take a listen again to Prime Minister Matthew Wale on some of the firm actions he will, or his government will take against the non-compliance in the logging and mining sector.
5: And so we're not coming hard on anybody, but anybody who willfully, deliberately, by design, go for break him law and rape him this whole country and steal him resource from people, we will come hard on them. That is for sure. That's a promise I make.
6: Chrissy, I wanted to sort of touch on also the fact that PM Wale highlighted things around, you know, climate change as a key concern for Solomon Islanders, even the Pacific itself. But, you know, going back to things around like the Pacific Australia Labour Mobility Scheme, right? Did he get to talk about that and how that scheme is going in regards to Solomon Islanders and the livelihoods that they're trying to protect back home?
4: Yes, well, for Solomon Islanders, I mean, in terms of the PALM scheme, remittances to the country, it's now at the second highest in terms of remittances from labour mobility workers. And he did not really go into detail on anything of that sort yesterday during the press conference, but he did make mention that there are discussions on increasing the number of palm workers in the scheme. So in the previous government, the quota there was 16,000. There was roughly around 12,000, over 12,000 cumulative who, in terms of numbers in the palm scheme, 16,000 was from the previous government. But he did mention yesterday that they are going to increase this quota for Solomon Islands. So that's welcoming news as well. But at the same time, he emphasizes the point that it's not all about sending our workers or our people here away from where they can be used in a more productive way in the agriculture sector. So he makes reference back to that regardless of these opportunities overseas, his government would like to see Solomon Islanders remain here and help out in the agriculture sector and to help out also in the economy of the country here right in the country.
6: And I believe Prime Minister Albanese expressed some sort of intent to visit Honiara in the near future, so maybe that is something that will obviously continue to strengthen that relationship with Prime Minister Wale and, of course, the Solomon Islands. Is that true?
4: Yeah, absolutely, Aggie. I mean, there's talks here and there that there might be some visits, very important high-level visits to Solomon Islands. And so, we're just probably counting down to see who visits us next. But this recent relationship or what we've heard and through all the announcements and the engagements so far, we can certainly say, there'll be more opportunities for Solomon Islanders in Australia and vice versa as well. And we look forward to seeing what comes out of it.
6: Nice. Chrissy, always great to catch up. Really appreciate you joining us this morning.
4: Thank you, Tomas, Aggie.
6: Thank you. That is ABC's reporter in Solomon Islands, Chris Narita. I'm Manu Leong. Now, the US military has sparked concerns in Micronesia after revealing plans to deploy mobile nuclear reactors to the Indo-Pacific to support military operations. Nuclear reactors are small, transportable power stations, valuable from a military standpoint because they can be used to power bases, radar systems or airfields without having to rely on fuel supplies. But it also makes them a valuable target for adversaries, a target which Leland Bettis, the director at the Pacific Centre for Island Security, believes could threaten civilian lives in the event of a conflict.
7: The idea from a military perspective is to eliminate risk that could be associated with vulnerable fuel supply lines, and then enable critical operations, specifically military operations or maybe even humanitarian operations, to run independent of civilian power grids or where no grids existed. And so, the question about the need for power where there's no civilian power or no power grids exist could be either places that are currently uninhabited or places who've had their infrastructure decimated in conflict.
8: Interesting. So the military's wording around where exactly these reactors are going to be deployed is rather ambiguous. They've said they're going to the Indo-Pacific Combatant Command area. Why do you think that likely means Guam?
7: So this whole notion about, working out of forward operating bases and remote installations is consistent with an unfolding U.S. operating program called Distributed and Dispersed Operations, which assumes that in a conflict with a major adversary like China, that the United States is not going to have access to all of its places all the time, and there'll be some sort of island hopping activities going on. So Guam is clearly a central piece of the second island chain, but up and down the island chain in the Marianas, there's Tinian, there's Yap, and then there's Palau, and all these places have emerging military infrastructure, particularly around runways and port upgrades that are ongoing. So, it's within that context, thinking about, Guam not being available in conflict or Guam having its power knocked out because of conflict, that you would need to either have a reactor in a place like Guam, or you would take it to a place like Palau or Yap, which have very minimal level of power generation.
8: So if we can zero in on what exact risks, I guess, do nuclear reactors pose? I mean, are they potentially hazardous to the public or the environment?
7: The basic premise is that, you know, in conflict, usually civilian infrastructure is not supposed to be targeted. Although that's been a slippery slope, I think, you know, the notions around what is dual-use infrastructure, we've seen attacked in as recently as Iran, where the U.S. claims that power stations are being used for some military purpose and therefore they're legitimate targets. In this case, it's very clear that the reactors themselves will be to serve a military purpose, which makes them unequivocally, you know, a fair target. And therefore, it has to be assumed they would be targeted.
8: So in terms of, I guess, why it's a potential target for potential adversaries, is it just a matter of if an adversary were to take them out, you can no longer power bases?
7: Well, so, you know, one of the vulnerabilities of forward operating bases that have long lines of logistics, say, back to Hawaii or even, say, coming from the north of Australia, is fuel supply. So if you have a generation facility at a forward operating base that runs on diesel and someone cuts off your diesel supply by attacking the vessels that are carrying that, ships or whatever, then you have no power to run your operational center. So these micro reactors are seen as, you know, a quick plug and play operation for having power at a forward operating base and in an austere location or in a location that's already been decimated.
8: I see. And I guess if they just happen to be stationed anywhere close to you know, civilian communities, it obviously puts them at a great risk, I imagine.
7: Well, you know, Guam is the largest island in the second island chain, going from the Northern Marianas all the way down to Palau. And there is no place in Guam that really is very far from a military installation. So, you know, the risk that are associated with these in Guam would be magnified considerably at other places in the Marianas.
8: And what has Guam's government had to say on the matter? Like, do they have a stance one way or the other?
7: Well, when this particular amendment was proposed in the U.S. House of Representatives last week, at the very last minute, I should say, in a very late night session, Guam's congressional representative voted against it. And I think he did so because it reflects what he assumes is a general lack of support for this kind of power source being located in Guam. Since that time, there have been other, you know, messages coming out from the community. I think in general, this is not something that's going to be receiving wide support here. I should say, on the other hand, the military in late 2023, you know, made clear that they thought they could bring these in without regard to local law.
3: And that was Leland Bettis, director at the Pacific Centre for Island Security.
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3: Vinaka Vakalevu, welcome back to Pacific Beat. Now, Fiji's NGO Coalition on Human Rights is calling for an end to the military's involvement in policing operations after the deaths of two men targeted by law enforcement. Last week, Sakiasi Randaravu died from what his family alleges were injuries caused by torture and sexual abuse during a police raid over an alleged burglary in April. Also in April, Gione Vakarisi died in military custody and investigations are ongoing, with police treating the case as murder. Police and military brutality is not new in Fiji, and the NGO Coalition's chair, Shamina Ali, tells reporter Finau Fonua reforms are needed.
11: We believe that it is time to seize this and rethink this, investigate the two thoroughly by independent commission. So that is why the call is there.
12: The second incident, the police search was over an alleged stolen laptop. Do you think the military has a role in policing?
11: Or not at all. No, Finau. We don't believe they have a role in policing. A laptop, a break-in, from what we hear, in a break-in to a military officer's house. And that's what prompted the military being involved. But if it's a laptop or a break-in, the joint force is not there for that. And they have no role to play in law enforcement of this kind.
12: Fiji, unfortunately, does have a history of incidences of police brutality. I mean, a number of countries around the world have problems like this, but Fiji is one of them. Do you think there's a culture of police brutality that needs to be resolved?
11: Oh, definitely, definitely. You know, we haven't resolved what happened during the coups and so on, and the new constitution gives them immunity, the military forces and so on. And the police also, we have ongoing complaints with the crisis center, you know, and people come to us when there is no other recourse. Parents come to us. We need to address it. It's causing too much trauma. There are families that are traumatized. There are people who are living in fear. We are being informed by the media and from families and from people in the communities that there is also people being taken in and brutalized and terrible things done to them, tortured, beaten up and so on. And with no questions asked, there's no first hour procedure, that there should be a lawyer. And a lot of these are just allegations without any proof or anything. They're taking the law into their own hands.
12: You want an end to joint operations, but it sounds like you're also calling for reforms, right, to the military and police?
11: Yes, definitely. And we need to get our police back to do its professional duty. It seems to be in disarray. There's a problem because the police force over the years has been militarized. We've had one military officer after another leading the police force. So, you know, the demarcation seems to be disappearing between the two forces and what their roles are. There is a bill at the moment that is being discussed right now about policing and so on. We have made our submissions and so on. But there needs to be more dialogue around it. You know, we also have the Public Order Act by decree during the Bainimarama era. And one of the election promises from this government was that they will get rid of it. It is still there, and this gives wide powers to police. On the assessment of one police officer, they can arrest people who are doing peaceful protests and so on. They can decide what is hate speech. We want that looked into. It should go. It's giving too many unreasonable powers to the police.
13: And that there was Shamima Ali, a chair of the NGO Coalition of Human Rights, speaking to Whenau Whanua. Now, meanwhile, the family of Sakiasi Randaravu are trying to get an independent post-mortem to verify the cause of his death. Again, they allege he died last week from injuries caused by police during a raid on his home in April. Fiji police have cited a post-mortem report citing the cause as sepsis and complications from pneumonia. But Mr. Randaravu's auntie, Elizabeth Kabuyawa, has dismissed the report. She accuses police of intimidation and interference in efforts to get a second post-mortem report. Ms. Kabuyawa is speaking with reporter Whenau Whanua.
14: His body is yet to be buried. We are demanding a second post-mortem be done under an independent, an independent doctor that of our choosing.
12: Where is that at now?
14: So we're still in the process of collecting funds, because it is something that for us to obviously appeal and raise this, it does cost. So we're scrambling, because we do want to put Sakiasi to rest, but we need to scramble quickly to raise some funds together to be able to get this independent postmortem be done.
12: And could you talk about your nephew, Sakiasi? The kind of person he was, how old was he, and what did he do, and yeah.
14: Yeah, for sure. So Sakiasi is the fourth child to my big brother. My brother has 9 kids altogether, and Sakiasi is the fourth in line. He would have been 33 this year. Sakiasi probably, I will admit, he hasn't had the made the best choices in life. But in saying that, I will say, irrespective of his life choices, he was honestly the most humble giant. Like I said, he's over 6 feet tall. He was a person that, to me, because of his respect for me being his aunt, he was a person I would never hear him. His siblings to me are louder than him. He's so humble in nature that he just will smile and his eyes will just be looking at to me. And he would just constantly listen, yes, nay, which is what he calls me. He was a man of very few words, but I know he also was a man that had so many dreams for himself and so many hopes for a better future. He was also a dad. He has a child as well. So not only have I lost a nephew and we've lost a son and a brother that's been lost, but a son is also mourning his father.
12: What's the challenge in trying to get an independent postmortem, and who are you seeking to conduct the independent postmortem and to get it as a legitimate source when it goes to the courts?
14: Yes. So I'd initially emailed the police commissioner, Tundravu, just to request for, I think initially just for his assistance in requesting for another postmortem being done without any police attendance. Because like I said, we did feel like there was some sort of influence from the police being there, to which he did not respond favorably in the sense that he was just like, it's up to the family, it's on them. For us right now, we didn't expect or we didn't understand what the cost was involved until obviously we have now reached out to legal counsel, to which they've stated, you know, it's in the thousands. So we're now scrummaging, we're looking for every avenue to be able to get these funds together, to which then once this has been raised in the courts, then our legal counsel will be able to direct us to the hospital and the doctor we should go to. So as of right now, that is sort of still up in the air until we're able to raise the funds.
12: And I suppose another issue is how long you're able to keep your nephew's body in the morgue.
14: Correct. So my understanding in Fiji, I believe there is a daily rate. So, you know, it's fees on top of fees. So it's the fees of obviously keeping his body in the morgue, as well as the fees that we need to raise for his postmortem.
12: Your family won't bury him until they can get a postmortem.
14: That is our desire, correct.
13: And that was Elizabeth Kabiawa, the auntie of Sakiasi Randravu, speaking to Final Funua. And just to note, Fiji police have said 12 officers are under investigation of Mr. Randravu's death. All right, former NRL player Kane Evans has shocked viewers by coming out as gay after hiding his sexuality for 20 years. Evans is only the second former NRL player ever to publicly identify as gay. Former Butsy International, he represented Fiji from 2013 to 2019. Well, we have sexual reproductive health and rights advocate Malone Wilson, who's on the line from Sua to discuss the reaction in Fiji. Therese Yandra.
15: Morning.
13: Thank you, Malone, for joining us. I must say, overall, what has the reception to Kane Evans coming out been like there in Fiji?
15: Well, I mean, sadly enough, it's pretty mixed. There's quite a number of people that are, you know, like giving him his props and everything, but there's equally a lot of people that are just like not having it. So it's a pretty mixed reception, but, you know, that's the reality of it all.
13: Well, and that's the thing, Malone. I know that's, you know, there's been some talk about whether Evans coming out is even sort of newsworthy at all. You know, some criticising the move as sort of just making a big deal out of nothing. I mean, what would you say to that, though?
15: I mean, God, that's a big question. And I've really seen like a lot of that backlash and really why it's supposed to be newsworthy at all. I mean, like, even though it's 2026, especially here in the Pacific, representation is still very low. So having like figures that have these kind of platforms come out really is still should be something as significant as it has been covered. However, I will say in an ideal world, I get where people are coming from. Why is it a big thing that someone is coming out? But in realistically, there are people that still need that representation,
13: right.
15: You know?
13: Yeah. And that's the thing, Malone. In his interview, he said that he struggled with drug addiction, even homelessness, you know, whilst grappling with his sexuality from a young age. Again, the work that you do, how damaging is it for young people to have to hide their sexuality the way that Kane did for so long?
15: I mean, like, like you said, like queer people are, like, not even just in Fiji, but like across the Pacific, they still routinely avoid seeking sexual reproductive health services, which actually includes HIV testing out of like what Kane basically went through, that fear of that discrimination from like the general public, right? And Kane Evans, what he experienced, you know, him hiding himself, was basically him trying to survive socially. And this in itself kind of like creates that barrier for people that actually want to access these sexual reproductive health and rights services across the Pacific. And it's, which is especially important in this time, especially here in Fiji with the HIV crisis going on, having this, I mean, still when he came out and seeing the backlash itself, there are still people, like people in the queer community, seeing these comments, and that in itself is making them not want to go and access these services for fear of that discrimination and stigma.
6: Yeah. Well, let's go there, because that's the thing. You're a HIV health advocate, right? And how much does homophobia play into even the current HIV crisis happening in Fiji?
15: Oh, God. I mean, like, as you know, like, it comes back to that stereotypical association between the queer community and HIV, right? Like, whenever people see people accessing HIV testing or whatever, there is still that mindset that, oh, they've been either being, you know, sleeping around, or they're having sex with the same, like, men to men. So, like, yeah, it's that association that people still have when people specifically men are accessing these services, they're afraid that they're going to be perceived as either promiscuous or queer.
6: Right, right. Well, look, we're still yet to sort of see a current NRL player publicly identify with any kind of diverse sexuality. From your thoughts, why do you think that is? And how much closer are we now then?
15: Oh, God. I mean, for a current NRL, I mean, see, that's the thing, you know, it's like time and time again, we've seen it be more easier when people have had those platforms and they've built themselves up to a place where they feel more safe to actually be more accepting towards these kind of parts of themselves. So, I mean, like, the advocate in me really is just sticks by the whole notion of, if you don't feel safe, don't come out. But yeah, I think that's mainly the biggest reason around it as to why there's no current NRL players coming out yet. Because, I mean, for Kane Evans, he's been through that road and people know him of those achievements. So he's already built himself up to a point where he can feel somewhat safe to, even though all the struggles that he went through, the fact that he's built himself this basically safety net enables him to actually be more safe coming out. So, yeah.
6: I'm wondering if you've also seen, or what your reaction is to, because, you know, there a little bit of controversy from a previous footy star, Israel Folau, you know, who was once shunned for his sort of controversial, you know, outlook on the LGBTQ community. But now he has just recently sent a message of support to Kane Evans in coming out as gay. What does that sort of, does that sort of seem very contradictory? Like, how do you view that?
15: I mean, I'm also a bit of a supporter in the sense that, like, how do I put it? It is a bit contradictory, but I mean, any support is good, right? And having him actually put that support forward, to me, actually kind of sends out that signal that maybe there's a bit of change going on, mindset wise. And, you know, I mean, everyone goes through their personal journey as they're growing. You know, we never, ever, I'm not the same person I am yesterday. So, I mean, growth is very important, and seeing this kind of support actually, to me, actually looks like that kind of growth in a sense.
6: And that's the thing then, Malone, as we move forward, what are you hoping would come out from this sort of, you know, revelation from Kane Evans and others? What are you hoping?
15: I mean, really, I'm just hoping that more people get comfortable with who they are and find that courage to actually, you know, be their authentic selves without, you know, sacrificing anything. Because being off, like we've seen through Kane Evans coming out, his authenticity was life-saving, you know, and everything that he went through is not exceptional. It is actually a common thing that a lot of queer people go through. So I'm just, my hopes is that Kane Evans coming out, having it on that platform for a lot of people to see, especially around the region in the Pacific, actually gives that hope to

0: to people out there
1: Nice,
0: that they can be
1: Malone.
0: authentic.
1: Of course, Malone. Look, thank you so much for coming on the show this morning. Really appreciate our little chat this morning.
0: Thank you so much, Aggie.
1: And that is Malone Wilson, Vice President of Youth Oceans. It's the Oceanic Consortium for Engagement, Advocacy and Networking in Sexual and Reproductive Health and Rights here on Pacific Beat. Time for some tunes. This is Naomi. It's Nomu Yari.

0: And that's the sounds there of Naomi with Nomuyali. Well, we stay in Fiji, where 1 in 700 people are born with albinism. It's a rare genetic skin condition from birth that affects your pigmentation, which leads to very pale, light skin, hair and eyes. Often misunderstood, those who live with this disorder face challenges many of us take for granted. I spoke earlier to a brave young Fijian woman, Saini, who shared her struggles growing up.
1: Growing up with a child with albinism in a society where only me and my sister are the only two white kids in my family, we kind of had where we have to take care of our own selves. Our parents are very supportive, but it's hard when we go out in public, right? And we have to deal with other people's view about us.
0: Do you feel then, Saini, that sometimes your condition has been misunderstood?
1: It depends on the environment, like the type of people I'm with. When I'm around my family or others, it's not. It's when I meet new people and they have lack of knowledge about what my skin type is, then yes.
0: What about

0: Attitudes there, though, within Fiji, towards albinism. Do you feel like things have changed as you've gotten older?
1: I would say in back in high school, I was the only person with albinism there in a huge school. It was really tough for me to try and fit in. It's like trying my best to avoid those negative comments.
0: On a daily basis, sometimes there's often challenges with eyesight. Is that something you have to deal with?
1: Yes, mostly I would say I'm visually impaired, short-sighted, where a certain level where I could see my level of eyesight. Going into the sun is one thing that is really difficult to deal with, especially when you're living with albinism. Sun getting in contact with your eyes is really hard, where you just have to squint your eyes to see where you're going properly or what you're reading.
0: So with that, how do you care for yourself? Like maybe sun protection products or even, having to see someone like a specialist to look after your eye care?
1: I thank Dr. Mago and the Tumi Hospital for providing children and people with albinism with their skincare products like sunscreen, hat, glasses, or long sleeve clothes. Growing up and having knowledge about what your skin type is and how to protect it, I was very blessed to actually meet Dr. Mago. Here in the islands, it's unfortunate for kids that really live in the other smaller islands of our country, where they don't have this kind of help.
0: Well, you've got the International Albinism Awareness Day happening this weekend. What are you hoping this will encourage others who may be going through similar things as you?
1: I would say mostly confidence and loving yourself is one of the most. Living in this judgmental society, no one is perfect. So this awareness, I would say it's not only for us people living in albinism, for the whole of Fiji, I would say the awareness is for them, for the people that are not living with albinism to get more educated about us, for them to learn more about us.
0: And that there is Eseni Ngalulu. But joining us now to speak about this weekend's celebration of International Albinism Awareness Day in Fiji is Dr. Margot Whitfield herself. With that, I say, Bula Doctor, and welcome to Pacific Beat.
2: Thank you so much. I'm delighted to be here.
0: Yeah, appreciate your time this morning. Look, I'm wondering though, is there sort of particular types of albinism, or is there just one form of it?
2: There's about four different genetic types, and we believe that the albinism type in the Pacific is one called type 2. So the people of the Pacific tend to have fair skin and freckle with sandy coloured hair and pale eyes. And in Africa, it's much more type 1, which is so little ability to make pigment that they're much whiter and have much whiter hair.
0: And with that, when I was listening to Saini speak about, being out in the sun, again, with those with albinism, they are at greater risk of skin cancer.
2: Absolutely. The pigmentation that we see in the Fijian and in the Fijian population, particularly the Itoke population, pigmentation is a natural sunscreen. So the Fiji government has been amazing and has purchased sunscreen, which is actually available at no cost to
0: Wow.
2: people with albinism in Fiji. They just have to make contact with the Tumi Hospital or with the albinism members at their local hospitals, and they'll be able to arrange to get it sent over.
0: Yeah, and I understand eyesight is also a challenge. How much does this impact a person with albinism?
2: Again, it depends a little bit on the type of albinism, and there's a lot of variability. So some people in Fiji who have albinism would be classified as legally blind, which means that their vision is less than the old days of 660 or 320, I think. So it means that they can see things, but not very clearly. So their vision is poor. And for others, their vision is even worse. And they can't read, the magnification's not possible to make it possible for them to read. But a lot of the Fijian type 2 albinism people, they are actually able to read big print and things like that. So they're completely normal intelligence, as you could tell when that most amazing young woman, Saini, was just speaking now.
0: Yeah, and this is the work that you do, though, Doctor. What got you involved, being able to support and help those who live with albinism?
2: I teach and do research in dermatology at in Fiji, and came across the people with albinism along.

0: Foundation in Australia, and they reached out to be able to try and go to that meeting, and I was indirectly contacted. So I went to the School for the Blind, and back in 2014 was when we had our first educational event. So Fiji, because there are so many people with albinism in Fiji, everyone knows somebody. Everyone knows one or two people. So it's been amazing that the Fiji government has been so supportive. And now there's an albinism health
1: That's right.
0: department at the hospital. It's been a fantastic partnership to be able to see it go from an idea to being adopted by the Ministry for Health.
1: Of course. And yeah, let's look ahead to this weekend though, because, again, International Awareness of Albinism Day, I would say it's a great way to bring awareness, right? But what can we actually expect at this event?
0: Well, this event, because of the increase in price of petrol and as a cost-saving thing, they're actually brought it from Saturday onto Friday. So there's going to be a march which will go from the flea market with big banners, and we'll walk down to Sukuna Park where we'll be for the day, and we'll be having a formal session with speeches and information. And then the Fiji government military band is playing at lunchtime. And in the afternoon, there'll be just some events happening on a stage. Sukuna Park was recently renovated during COVID. So it's the most fabulous public space venue downtown. So we're really hoping that this year there'll be a really nice turnout of people who don't traditionally come to the International Albinism Awareness Day events.
1: That's beautiful. I'm sure it's going to be a great event, of course, with the work that you're doing also, Dr. Outlook. We just want to say thank you so much for coming on the show and speaking with us.
0: Oh, my pleasure. Thank you so much.
1: No
0: I'm so
1: worries.
0: proud of the Fijians. Thank you.
1: Thank you.
0: Okay. Thank you.
1: That is Dr. Margot Whitfield there speaking to me from Fiji here on Pacific Beat. Time to head to some music. Oh, this is some local ladies, Vika and Linda. It's Lover Don't Keep Me Waiting.

0: And that brings me to the end of Pacific Beat. Let's look back at some of our stories. Prime Minister Matthew Wiley has returned from trips to Australia and New Zealand, saying they were designed to reset relations with the two countries. Meanwhile, the family of Sakeasi Rantarawa are trying to get an independent post-mortem to verify the cause of his death after he died in Fiji.
1: His body is yet to be buried. We are demanding a second post-mortem be done under an independent, an independent doctor that of our choosing.
0: Former Butsy international Kane Evans shocked his fans by becoming the second ever former NRL player to come out as gay after hiding his sexuality for 20 years.
2: My hopes is that Kane Evans coming out, having it on that platform for a lot of people to see, especially around the region in the Pacific, gives that hope to people out there.
0: We'll be back same time, 6 a.m. PNG time, but we'll be back at 5 p.m. this afternoon. 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

0: ABC News. Hello, I'm Simon Lauder. The US military has sparked concerns in Micronesia after revealing plans to deploy mobile nuclear reactors to the Indo-Pacific to support military operations. The small transportable power stations can be used to power military bases, radar systems or airfields without having to rely on local fuel supplies. But director at the Pacific Center for Island Security, Leyland Bettis, believes they could threaten civilian lives if they're targeted in a conflict.
1: Guam is the largest island in the second island chain, going from the Northern Marianas all the way down to Palau. And there is no place in Guam that really is very far from a military installation. So the risk that are associated with these in Guam would be magnified considerably at other places in the Marianas.
0: Iran says it's shut the Strait of Hormuz for all vessels after the U.S. launched fresh attacks on multiple targets across the country. Sara Amir has the latest.
2: The US Central Command has launched strikes against key facilities across Iran in a second day of renewed fighting. Iranian state media is reporting explosions have been heard across the country, with Tehran responding by targeting US ships with missiles and drones near the Strait of Hormuz. Iran's top joint military command is warning any vessel, including oil tankers and commercial ships, that attempt to pass the strait will be targeted. At least two ships are believed to have been hit. US President Donald Trump says Iran must pay the price for stalling in negotiations to end the war.
0: Indian officials say three sailors are missing and 21 others have been rescued after a commercial vessel was attacked off the coast of Oman. The US military says it struck the tanker, accusing it of violating an American blockade of Iranian ports by attempting to transport oil from Iran. Washington alleges the vessel's crew failed to comply with directions, prompting it to fire into the ship's engine room. India says the targeting of commercial ships and civilian infrastructure in the region must end. Solomon Islands Prime Minister Matthew Wale has declared he will not release the security pact his country has signed with China because of a non-disclosure clause in the deal. In Canberra last week, Mr. Wale confirmed Australia and Solomon Islands would begin negotiations on a new treaty, while flagging he would review the 2022 security agreement with Beijing. Mr. Wale also says he will push for citizens of Solomon Islands to get visa-free access to Australia as part of a new deal being negotiated with the Australian government. Queer advocates in Fiji say there's been a mixed reaction to Kane Evans's announcement that he's gay. The former NRL player came out this week after years of hiding his sexuality. Evans has a Fijian mother and represented Fiji in international rugby league from 2013 to 2019. Sexual reproductive health and rights advocate Malone Wilson says it's disappointing there hasn't been more support for Evans after his announcements.
3: Sadly enough, it's pretty mixed. There's quite a number of people that are, you know, giving him his props and everything, but there's equally a lot of people that are just like not having it. But, you know, that's the reality.
0: Microsoft co-founder Bill Gates has denied ever victimizing anyone after testifying over his meetings with convicted sex offender Jeffrey Epstein. He's spoken to the US House Oversight and Government Reform Committee, which is investigating possible federal mismanagement in the cases against Epstein and his associate Ghislaine Maxwell. The committee's Robert Garcia says Mr. Gates was cooperative.
4: Mr. Gates has discussed and provided us information about other folks that were in Mr. Epstein's orbit, which we want to discuss with. He has said to us multiple times that he himself did not ever realize or understand he was ever introduced to any women that then, of course, that Mr. Gates interacted with, that there was no abuse as far as Mr. Gates knew of.
0: The president of World Soccer's governing body says it's unfortunate a Somali World Cup referee has been denied entry into the US, but says people should chill. Omar Artan was set to be the first referee from Somalia to officiate at a World Cup after making FIFA's final list for the tournament, but he was denied entry at Miami International Airport this week over unspecified vetting concerns. Gianni Infantino, who awarded US President Donald Trump the inaugural FIFA Peace Prize, says he cannot dictate to governments who they let into their countries.
5: Trust us that we are working behind the scenes. We are trying to understand, and there are things we can know, things we cannot know, things we are told, things we are not told, and we always try to find solutions.
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0: Australia. I'm your boy Jacob McGuire.
1: Tayao Man, we are. I'm Michael Chow. Taking a big sip of coffee just before the mic went on.
0: Oh my God, I'm needing it this morning. My voice is already croaky. It's another depressing day here in Brisbane, man.
1: Yeah, it's rainy and dreary over where it looks like it's gonna rain. It's just depressing looking sky. But hopefully the sky looks real nice where you are.
0: Oh my gosh, and I tell you what's looking good this morning is Nisha Daily, because we've got a lot of fun things happening on this morning's show. But first, let's acknowledge the land from which we broadcast today. Yuggera and Turrbal Country on Australia's east coast. Yuggera and Turrbal Country covers much of what is now known as Brisbane by many, and we here at ABC Radio Australia pay our respects to Yuggera and Turrbal elders, both past and present. This is Yuggera and Turrbal Country, as it's been since the first sunrise. And Michael Chow, it's no secret here that you and I are the kind of folks who be skipping breakfast. But when was the last time you had a proper mean feed?
1: Too long. Like, I'm struggling to think past the cold tin fish on rice I ate for dinner last night. So, you know, actually, I reckon we're long overdue for a mean feed, Jacob.
0: Oh, Michael Chow, my brother in rice, you can tin fish away this morning. Put it away, because we're about to catch up with a talented chef who we first met many years ago on this show. He's a man who at the time was probably best known for being a very popular chef over on social media. And back then, he told us right here on this show that his culinary dream would be to open up his very own restaurant back home in the Solomon Islands. And in just a few minutes, we'll be reuniting with this one talk to discuss how he successfully made that jump, going from sharing his food on TikTok to now running his own restaurant for over a year now in the Happy Isles. That's coming up in a few minutes right here on Nisha Daily. But first, let's get to a vibe from Lewa. This is Vacancy.

0: 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That was Lewa with Vacancy.
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2: And a very good morning to you if you're one of those people who wakes up in the morning and actually makes yourself breakfast. You're not only more disciplined than we are, but your stomach is probably a lot more full and making less weird noises in the studio.
0: Oh, yeah. No, there are actually four hosts to Nisha Daily, two men and their stomachs. So before we starve ourselves by merely talking about food all morning, I reckon it's about time we reserved a table for our most delicious of segments here on Nisha Daily, Mean Feeds. It's a special place where we can spotlight some of our brilliant Islander chefs, bakers, and restaurateurs from across the Pacific. And this morning, we're honored to be reuniting with a talented chef and visual artist who we've not seen in person for years, and his name is Denzel Sumsum.
2: When we first met Denzel, he was probably best known for being a popular Islander chef, making viral food videos on social media. And yeah, when he first came on to Nisha Daily all those years ago, he told us that his dream would be to go from plating up videos in people's news feeds to actually opening up his very own restaurant. And today, we're proud to say that Chef Denzel has actually done it.
0: Yes, so grab a plate and pull up a chair because it's time once again for Mean Feeds. Denzel, good fellow morning, boss. How are we going today?
3: Good, thank you. How are you?
2: Good, wow. Chef. Yes, chef. I feel like we need to change it up now because this guy has moved up a little bit in the world, right? As far as being a top dog in the chefing business.
3: I don't know if moving up is right. You know, we're moving from where we were.
2: You know, it has been a while since we last caught up with you. And that being said, you know, for anybody meeting you for the first time, they need to catch up on the legend of Denzel Sumsum, how this guy ended up in Solomon Islands. You know, tell a little recap about where your family's from and whereabouts you grew up.
3: Yeah, man. Originally, parents are from Vanuatu. We moved around quite a bit when I was a young lad, and my parents ended up in the Solomon Islands, and I sort of did my education overseas, and eventually, you know, life sort of led me back into the Happy Isles. We ended up in Honiara back in 2018, I think, doing a bit of catering and whatnot. And around the time COVID sort of, you know, changed everyone's life plans, I decided to open a small restaurant, and I spent quite a couple of years trying to piece that together on and off. And we eventually got around to accomplishing at least the opening of it in March last year. So we've been in operations now for just over a year and a half. Yeah.
0: Yo, Denzel, when we first called you for an edition of Mean Feeds back in the day, you were just making your way in social media, showcasing your culinary skills and working hard running a catering business with dreams of opening your very own restaurant. And 3 years since that conversation, we are happy to say that dream has been realized. So brother, how are things in the restaurant business?
3: Oh man, you know, I forget that we had that interview way before I even opened the place. So I think I need to step back and realize that, yes, I did end up going out and doing that. But the restaurant's going good, man. We have our really good days. And, you know, as every business does, we have our bad days. But mostly it's, you know, it's progressing, man. Our team has grown. We've got 11 people on staff now, and that's a far stretch from the 5 I used to have. So we've doubled our team size as well as our workload. So Honiara comes with its own set of challenges, but I'm enjoying it. We're still having a great time in the kitchen, which is the important thing, you know?
2: Yeah. Jacob and I, we know more about consuming food than what goes into, you know, putting it on the plate. We were in Honiara, we were seeing, I guess, the beginnings of you literally building up what is now your restaurant, Valencaba.
3: Yes.
2: And have there been any surprises or challenges that you didn't realize were part of being a restaurant owner?
3: My biggest hurdle at the moment is literally trying not to work. You know, it gets you very involved. And I'm sure, like all other small business owners, you sort of go into it thinking, oh, you're going to be the boss, let everyone do the work while you sit there and collect the money. But it's quite the opposite. We've ended up in some big catering functions where, you know, I have to think about the health of my workers. And, you know, I try and give them that balance because I know how involved, especially people in the kitchen space, can be. And they prioritize the work over everything else. So I've had to it's a weird thing of trying to give your workers the out that you never really gave yourself. So, you know, I tell them just like, look, don't worry about it, we'll handle it some way, but you can't just sort of throw yourself into a 20-hour shift. Like, it's just, it's crazy. So yeah, it's, I don't have any kids, but it feels like, you know, my staff are sort
2: of a whole family now.
3: Yeah, exactly. So that was something that I didn't really expect going into it. And, yeah, just little things of, like, I don't know, stuff you don't think of when I had this idea of opening a restaurant. Like, funny things is like how much I spent on straws. You know what I mean? Like, you know what I mean?
2: Like, I don't think about that ever. And now I'm thinking
3: exactly
2: about it.
3: Like you,
2: straws.
0: And you're giving them away.
3: Yes, exactly. There's little things.
2: Got to do the straw budget for this month.
3: There's funny little things like that. And I was like, man, like, you know, as a chef, you think about your kitchen space, but as a person that runs the whole building, it's just like little things like that, like straws and rubber bands and napkins and all that. And I'm just like, oh, wow, I spend a fortune on these things each week, man. Just like, wow, okay, no wonder we don't make any money.
0: Yeah, if you walk into the restaurant and see some napkins, that's what Denzel's doing well.
3: Yeah, I've got all these kids that come through and I'm like, I'm giving them all the straws and everything. They go play with it. And then my staff's just sitting there going, well, now we have to order some more and you're going to complain about it. I'm like, oh, yeah, that's right.
0: Oh, my gosh. No, that is actually. And by the way, if you're just tuning into Nisha Daily this morning, you're hanging with Jacob and Michael. And in studio, we got the Neve Onuwatu, Solomon Islands-based chef and restaurateur himself, Denzel Sumsum. And I imagine one of the great things about having your own place and own space as a chef is having control over the menu. So I've got to ask, I mean, what dish on the menu at your spot would you say you're most proud of at the moment?
3: Oh, like, it's unexpected. Like, Mother's Day last year, the fish dish was probably a day or two of trying to figure it out. And I spent that with our current head chef, Cisco. And we were just sort of mucking around the kitchen. We had some fish lying around that we picked up and in-season fruit at the time. And we were just running through ideas. That would be the special for the weekend, you know, last another week, and we would have to look into something that sells more easily over there, which is, you know, a fried fish and chip situation or whatnot. But we do a whole grilled butterfly fish, heavily seasoned with our house seasoning, and it goes together with salad, house pickles, flatbread, and baba ganoush. So we serve it that way. And yeah, I thought that would be sort of, you know, a 2-week special, and it would go off, and it becomes one of our best sellers. And that was a big surprise for me. But yeah, it's always the unexpected ones. And the other side of that is stuff that we've broken our brains over for, you know, weeks, and it doesn't make the menu, you know? It's just like, it's one of those funny things. But yeah, that's one of the ones I was surprised about. I'm quite proud of that. And the other one is the roasted banana ice cream that I posted about.
2: We've seen this.
3: So that's been a staple since we opened, which I'm like, wow, okay, you know, it does well. And that was a surprise as well, because I thought, man, I mean, I like it, you know, it looks, I like it, it looks cool in a little video I posted on social media. Maybe it might not run, but it's still on there. So, you know, it's crazy.
2: I think, like, obviously the menu is one of those things that you can plan for in advance. You know what's up, whatever. But, you know, opening up your own restaurant, you don't know who's going to come through that door. No. You know, speaking of, you know, your guests that come through now, you want to tell us a bit about, you know, the kind of people that you've been serving?
3: Yeah, again, we never really had any sort of expectations going into it. So we've been privileged that we have now catered a wide range of people. It's a mix, man, and I'm always happy to sort of cater for everyone. You know, a year in, we've done a couple now for the Prime Minister's office, which is, you know, something I never thought we were going to do that early on. And that's the great thing about food, hey. You just, it brings sort of whoever you are. People show up. So I've been blessed by the mixed bag that we're getting.
2: Anyone who sees your food online, you know, from the restaurant, they're like, ooh, that's fancy. That's special.
3: Yeah.
2: But then they're surprised at how affordable.
3: Yeah. I think the whole intention behind the restaurant when I opened it is to provide good quality food to the masses of people that just work regular jobs, live regular lives in Honiara. You know, it's just something different that's more approachable, which is essentially what my intention was for the regular restaurant service. So I've had people come in, and because the food looks good on social media, it looks, you know, different. People are surprised by their bill. They're going, oh, are you sure you haven't added it up wrong? Like, is there supposed to be more on there? And I'm just like, no, that's, you know, it's casual food, really. For me, it's casual food. It just looks fancy sometimes, but it's really not. It's really not, genuinely.
0: Oh, man. Well, the fact that the straws are still free, you're doing something crazy out here, bro. I don't know how you're doing. He's working
3: some
0: magic.
3: Me neither.
0: And bro, we've been talking a lot about food and whatnot this morning, naturally, but we also got to draw attention to the fact that you are a multi-talented man. I mean, Denzel be cooking, Denzel be running. I mean, shout out on your recent 5K. Yeah. And the bro be painting. as well. And I thought we might draw attention to this because we saw your recent video of you painting an incredible portrait. Got to ask, how much time do you have to sit down and paint in between running this restaurant?
3: Not a lot. Not a lot. So that painting I started probably last year. I'll have periods of time where I sort of have tunnel vision with some of my hobbies, and I'll spend all the free time I have, which is not a lot, doing it. And, you know, painting is one of those things that I can do sort of anytime, and it sort of zones me out and it's quite therapeutic for me. So yeah, that painting I've been sitting on for a couple of months now. I started it a while ago, and every now and then I'll find some free time, which I'm starting to work out that work-life balance a bit better, so I'm doing a bit more. But I sort of should have thought it through before posting that, because now I've got requests for some pieces that I'm hoping to get done before the end of year. But yeah, man, it's something I picked up in school. I was sort of more abstract with it during school, and COVID sort of rolled around, and I poured a bit of my efforts into upskilling that. Yeah, obviously, it's something I like to do, just to sort of decompress and take my mind off things.
0: Yeah, and with that being said, do people fear when Denzel puts down the knives and picks up the brushes at the local paint and sip?
3: I've had people message me and being like, this is unfair, bro. What do you mean? Like, I know people that also work in kitchens and they can sing and play the guitar, which I'm, you know, jealous of, but like, it's just another one of this thing. I guess it's just a hobby that not many people pick up, so it seems like a novelty, but in reality, like, you know, people are multi-talented. So, bro, you know,
0: I can't paint, sing, or cook.
3: Well, I mean, like, we've got a singer at the end of the table over there. He's a musician. I just came across his TikTok recently, and I'm like, he's producing some great content.
0: Don't tell him that. I'm afraid he's going to leave us.
3: No, there, people have multiple skill sets, and I'm just like, it's not that out of the ordinary.
2: Well, it's amazing to see the stuff that you're doing. Again,
3: appreciate
2: we
3: it.
2: Flash back to when we were just literally, it was just talking about, oh, I'd like to do this, I'd like to do that, and you've done it now. So, you know, bravo, man. Like,
3: cheers,
2: you know, kudos on the birthday for the restaurant recently. And like, you know, catching up with you in the stew this morning, we are halfway through 2026.
3: Mm.
2: It's kind of wild to think about, but you know, just looking ahead now, not that we're going to come back and do this next interview 3 years later to see if you achieve this,
3: maybe,
2: but what is on the horizon now for you, Denzel Simpson?
3: Man, I think the biggest one is sort of building that team at the restaurant. This is the first weekend I've been away, and they've sort of, you know, handled business, and they've done well. You know, I get the reports back at the end of the day, end of the night, every night, and, you know, for the managerial team and, you know, just all of my workers, and I'm very, very proud that they've sort of managed to handle themselves and do well. And I think the immediate goal is to sort of build on their confidence more so they can handle daily operations sort of thing, and gives me a bit of time to sort of, you know, facilitate other opportunities for us. The other part of it is just sort of, you know, diversifying projects and stuff outside of the restaurant itself. And the moment, I probably can't speak on too much of it, but yeah, there's things happening that I'm excited about. And yeah, we're at a position now where it, you know, when I first started it was a shot in the dark sort of thing, and now we sort of set up that foundation work where those future goals seem more achievable and more realistic. So just excited to sort of get after it and see what we can achieve in the next 3 years. So yeah, man.
0: You know, usually when we leave interviews at Nisha Daily, we like to end off with a bit of advice, but that's not what we're doing, Denzel, because there's been an argument brewing in the Nisha Daily and ABC Radio Australia organization. So it is Judge Denzel Simpson presiding, and we need you to adjudicate this matter.
3: Am I going to make some enemies?
0: No, because you are a chef. You know a whole lot about food. And recently we've had a situation where one of the hosts of Nisha Daily was a little bit sick in the morning after a food-related incident.
3: Oh, okay.
0: So I'd like to ask you as a final question.
2: Where are we going with this?
3: I'm so confused.
0: Say you've eaten some fried chicken, but you've left the rest of the fried chicken out.
3: Right.
0: How long can it stay out before it's gone bad?
3: Okay. Oh, goodness me.
2: Was this one a preface? None of us are health professionals.
3: Yeah.
2: Well, okay.
3: But this is the thing. Because I'm sure some health professionals will be listening to this.
2: But he's a chef.
3: This, right?
2: He knows food.
3: You know? Look, if you're asking my professional opinion, you should be putting that in the fridge as soon as possible. You know what I mean? If you're not going to eat it, you need to get it in the fridge, because basically if it drops below 60 degrees internal temperature, you're going to start breeding bacteria.
0: There it is.
3: Right? So you might want to get it in the fridge as soon as possible. And this is, if any of the health professionals are listening, this is what my mother told me, okay? So don't blame the chef. As islanders, as long as it doesn't smell funny.
4: You know what I mean? That's how we do it.
3: And just if any of my customers are listening, we don't serve you any of that stuff. That's purely for me.
0: This is personal. Yeah. No, well, thank you. That is very enlightening, and we are happy to hear your answer. Denzel, thank you, Tomas, my G.
3: My pleasure, brother.
0: Wonderful rest of the time in Australia. Can't wait to catch you soon, bro. Thank you so much.
3: Awesome. Thanks, guys.
0: Yes, it's probably one of the few times you'll find him away from his kitchen. That's Chef Denzel Sum Sum joining us here in the studio. Originally hailing from Vanuatu, now based in Solomon Islands, he's achieved the goal he first shared with us a few years ago on our show, making the jump from serving popular cooking videos on TikTok to now running his very own restaurant in Honiara.
2: Our boy's all grown up, Jacob.
0: Oh my gosh.
2: Doing straw budgets. Rubber band budgets, like all the things you don't think about, you know, as a budding young chef, and then all of a sudden, oh, running my own business, straw budgets.
0: I had no idea. And
2: napkins.
0: And doing some adjudicating for us this morning, right?
2: Yeah.
0: The man's become an authority. It's beautiful to see. So once again, big shout out to Denzel and his continued journey. You tuned in to Nisha Daily this morning, ABC Radio Australia. Got your latest news coming up very soon. Right now, some Bob Marley for your morning. With Buffalo Soldier.

0: little Bob Marley and the Wailers for your morning, Buffalo Soldier.
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0: And it's that time where we take a quick minute to catch up on all the latest news developing across our region. And who better to fill us in than Pacific Beats, Aggie Dupo. Aggie, how you going this morning, yo?
2: Oh, bon dia. I'm doing really good. How are you guys?
3: Wait. I'm trying to. How do I not know Brazilian? How do I not know Portuguese?
2: Oh, you can say obrigada. Yeah. Thank you. Thank you for.
3: Oh, yeah. How do I say I'm good? Bom. Bom, muito obrigado.
0: I think, Michael, you need to work on your self-talk in Portuguese. You need to learn how to say I'm good.
3: I don't know how to talk to myself in languages. I only know how to talk to other people.
2: Hey, that's the start.
0: Oh, my gosh. My boy's going to be studying all weekend. This is going to be crazy.
3: She got me. Yeah, second day. Second day in a row.
0: Yeah, that's acting.
3: I had a response, but
2: we're going to try again. Yo,
0: and Aggie, it's great to be catching up with you this morning. Let's jump into things. What's been happening in the news?
2: Sure. To Solomon Islands, though, where Prime Minister Matthew Wiley has returned home following his first overseas visit to Australia and New Zealand since taking up office in May. Now, Mr. Wiley told journalists in his first press conference that the main purpose of his trip was to reset relations with traditional partners after what he describes as a relationship that has fallen into a state of distrust. Now, Fijian NGO is calling for an end to the military's involvement in policing operations after the deaths of two men targeted by law enforcement. Last week, Sakiasidan Dravu died from what his family alleges were injuries caused by torture and sexual abuse during a police raid over an alleged burglary in April. Also, Johnny Vakarisi died in military custody. Investigations are ongoing, with police treating the case as murder. And finally, the US military has sparked concerns in Micronesia after revealing plans to deploy mobile nuclear reactors to the Indo-Pacific to support military operations. Now, nuclear reactors are small transportable power stations, valuable from a military standpoint because they can be used to power bases, radar systems or airfields without having to rely on fuel supplies, but it also makes them a valuable target for adversaries, a target which could threaten civilian lives in the event of a conflict. That is your news and headlines, boys. But do you know what I really want to talk about?
0: What do you want to talk about, Aggie?
2: It's some just unnecessary facts that I've learned over the last couple of days, and I don't know. I'm sure you were taught this song when you were brought up as a little kid. You all know the head, shoulders, knees and toes. You know this, right?
0: Yep.
2: But did you ever know the names of other parts of our bodies? Like, what is the name of that part between your eyebrows? The space between your eyebrows. Do you know what that is called?
0: Dang. Oh. Well, if I don't shave my eyebrows, it doesn't exist. Man.
2: Yes, because some of us just have one eyebrow.
3: Some of us don't have that space.
0: Yeah. Dang. Oh.
2: But I'm just wondering whether or not you guys ever knew what the name of that is called.
3: I'm trying to think, because if on left and right you got eyebrow, in that order, what would you even call the middle?
2: Yeah, see?
3: I don't know.
0: Hey, what is it called?
2: It's called glabella.
0: Glabella. I know a child named glabella.
3: Yes.
0: That's wild.
2: But that's it. I've been finding out all these things. Did you even know what the name of that little dip above your upper lip is?
3: Oh,
0: I haven't seen it in years. I've got a mustache.
2: See, that's crazy. It. Yeah, see?
0: Yeah, again. Dang. Are you still there, little butt?
2: Yeah, no, it's called a philtrum.
0: A philtrum?
2: I know. Can you imagine singing that in that song?
3: Is that because, like,
2: philtrum, glabella, and... No, it wouldn't work. But I know, right?
3: Is it because, like, it's filtering? Say if you got, like, snot coming down?
2: And it's a silent P because it's spelled with a P. Filtrum.
3: I failed already.
2: Look at there you go. My goodness. here's another one. Do you know what the name is for your actual big toe?
0: For my big toe?
2: Mm-hmm. There's actually a name for it.
0: There's a name for the big toe? It's got a special name.
3: Is it the big dog?
0: Is it called Uncle Toe? You know what I mean? Chief Toe?
2: Yeah, yeah. No, like it's actually called Helix.
3: Alex?
2: Alex. Alex.
0: Oh, that's crazy.
3: That's how my uncle pronounces Alex.
0: Yeah, that's how my father's
3: name. Hey, Alex. You come here. You make it one of me. Hey, Alex.
2: All I can say is these names sound like diseases, but anyway, it's
4: That's
2: just.
4: Crazy work.
2: Oh but my I gosh. Thought I'd just give you a little bit of a, you know.
4: Oh my God, dropping knowledge.
2: Some facts for this morning.
4: Wow. Crazy.
2: Keeps me up at night, guys.
4: Oh my gosh.
3: Clearly, it's going to keep us up all day.
4: Well, next time I stub my foot. In the office,
2: I'm like, my just helix!
4: Oh my gosh, helix! That's hectic. Yo, oh my gosh. Well, I'm feeling more knowledgeable this morning. We might have to go over a few of these. Aggie, wishing you a wonderful rest of the day, a fantastic rest of the week, and of course weekend. And cannot wait to catch up with you next week. Yo, thank you so much for joining us.
2: See you next week when we win again. All right,
4: oh,
2: bye.
4: Oh my gosh, Aggie Tupou this morning spreading disinformation. Yes, but she's reporting live for Pacific Beat, of course. And if you want to hear more of your latest news, tune in later today, 5 p.m. at PNG time. 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
3: You might remember earlier in the week, we were discussing this brand new historic Nauruan film, Far End of the Sea. Again, it's on YouTube for free if you want to check it out. It's a gorgeous, stunning film. We needed to follow up on this, though, Jacob.
4: Absolutely. I mean, we spoke to one of the lead actors at the film.
3: Shout out to Kramer Kane.
4: But, you know, we wanted to learn more about who else worked on Far End of the Sea. And coming up very soon, we'll be actually catching up on a interview that was done, not by us, but by our executive producer, Faleangafulu Inga Stunzner, with a man by the name of Jamie Coffer, who has written and co-produced this film, Michael.
3: Yeah, basically his name pops up everywhere. It popped up in our interview with Kramer Kane. And of course, Jamie, he's the guy who made it all happen. He got the ball rolling. And it comes from a place of love, you know, growing up in Nauru himself. So yeah, that's coming up real soon.
4: So make sure you're staying tuned in. It's Nisha Daily this morning. And we kicked off the show today with a little chat about food. So let's go to a song about some food. It's Protégé, Damian Marley at We Feed.
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8: Yeah. Hey yo, me's a youth, no in a hurry. No. Me love me chickpeas and my tofu curry. Jah bless me belly.

0: Yes, Protégé, Damian Marley together on that one. That was At We Feet.
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0: Yes, and the period drama Far End of the Sea has made history as Nauru's first ever feature film set in 1842. It tells the story of a Scottish sailor shipwrecked on Nauru, a local warrior who crosses his path and the difficult choice that both men must make in order to survive.
2: Mm-hmm. The film was shot entirely in the nation with a crew of locals and Australians, written and co-produced by Australian actor Jamie Coffa, who actually spent his childhood growing up in Nauru. And, you know, we wanted to know more. So our executive producer, Falianga Fulu Inga Stunzner, tracked Jamie down and asked him all about his strong connections to the island, you know, starting with his own father, who actually served as the nation's weightlifting coach.
3: It's my first memories, you know, living there. And it's interesting because obviously being 1 year old, I don't remember Australia at all. All I remember is playing in the backyard in Nauru, going to my dad's, or going to the national gym there and playing on weights and just walking around and, you know, going to the beach and all these things and going with my mom around the island and my two sisters. And it was a very different childhood. But it was probably one of the best times of my life, you know, growing up. And Nauru is a very special place to me. I mean, I've lived in other Pacific islands, so in

0: total, I've lived in about 5 countries. I lived in Samoa, Guam, New Caledonia, and Fiji as well. So I've lived out in the Pacific for around 17 years. But Nauru was my first home, and it's special. I can't put my finger on it. It's the people, it is the culture, it's my relationship with the people. And Nauru, it's funny. The land has a powerful pull on you. Like, even though you leave, somehow you always come back.
1: What made you decide to do this particular project?
0: I guess I've always wanted to do a film in Nauru. I suppose in the South Pacific, yeah, but predominantly in Nauru. I wanted to tell a story and showcase a side of Nauru from a cultural side and historical side. And you know, Craig McCain, who is also another producer on the film and also one of the lead actors. We knew each other. I was 1 year old or 5 years old when I met him. He actually worked for my parents as a news anchor in Nauru. And so throughout the years, I kind of knew that he was an actor, you know. I hadn't seen him for like 20-odd years as such. And I remember when he was acting in a film called Sanctum, which was, I think, produced by James Cameron. I remember I was around 15 at the time, something like that. I was in high school. And I remember thinking, well, if he can do it, and he lived on Nauru, maybe I could do something like that one day. Flash forward, like, you know, another 10, 15 years later, we ended up, yeah, getting in contact. I contacted him. I wrote the script. I actually wrote his character specifically for him. And I wrote it back in 2018. The story. I was at uni. I was just finishing uni at the time. I guess there was a part of myself that was trying to create something that I know or knew. You know, they often say when you write something you know. But more importantly, I wanted to write something that was important to me. And it was a way for me to explore Nauru. I never thought it would get made. I wrote it, but I didn't think that it would ever get off the ground or anything like that. I wrote a 23-minute short film. To me, it's a love letter to Nauru. That's how I describe it. It's my love letter to Nauru. It really was a true honor to kind of go back and do it. And arguably the greatest privilege of my life. If I die tomorrow, I'm a happy man.
1: It's not going to happen.
0: Yeah, touch wood. Let's all touch wood.
1: Yeah. And you were saying you wanted this to be a film by Nauru for Nauru. And one of the things from the wider film industry is that you're not going to get an interest when you're too insular, but you've proven this wrong. I mean, we've seen this with God of War, which is about Hawaii and Hawaiian language. But even with your film, just looking, over 500,000 people have watched it. And just reading the comments from all over the world. So when people say, oh, no, you can't do things that are for people, by people, because there won't be an interest, and you see that, do you think we will see a bit of a change where, you know, it's not always going to be an outside view when it comes to filming from people's own cultural perspective?
0: Absolutely. I think the one thing about our film is we didn't actually think that it would get the reception that it has online. Again, our priority was always we wanted to make it for the Nauruan people above all else. I remember we sat down, Kramer, Yannick and myself as the three producers, and we said, we're making this film for the Nauruan people. If it goes outside of Nauru and gets a good reception or a scene, wonderful. But our priority is that. Great thing is, we had a great reception in Nauru and also as it's been overseas as well. I think, and I've said this to other people before, I think it boils down to story, and I think it boils down to why you're making a product, whatever product that is. I think if you love the thing that you're doing, it shines through. So if you love your culture, you're going to put in the effort and the energy to showcase it in such a way that is rich. Actually, I know that from the Nauruan perspective, that's what they did. You know, we've gotten on our show, on our film, we had language consultants come in, Nauruan language consultants from a history side as well, and also from a cultural side, to make sure that certain things were as accurate as possible.

0: obviously the language side, but also to the engraving on Kramer's or Adjutant's spear, to the type of fish that was cooked, to how it was cooked. So all these different things, they all add up. And I think on screen, it allows, at least for the Nauruan people, it allows them to almost go back in time. It's a glimpse into the past. Yes, it is a fictional narrative, of course, but it's set in a historically accurate time frame. And I think also the storyline is one that hopefully a lot of audiences, regardless of your culture, regardless of your background or where you're from in the world, you can relate to. It is really a story of, it's a story of loneliness. It's a story of being lost, which I think that's something we all feel. And it's a story of finding peace and also unlikely friendship. And I think it also shines a light on the Nauruan, in my perspective, the Nauruan heart the heart of the Nauruan people, but also the heart of the Pacific culture in general.
1: Now, with the Australian crew, I'm gathering that it would have been the first time for most of them to have been in Nauru. How did they find it, the whole experience?
0: And I saw on set, you know, how the Nauruan crew and the Australian crew interacted with each other, and they worked together. And the Nauruans learned so much from the Australians. You know, obviously the Australians brought years and some of them brought decades of experience. And what I loved was that the Nauruan crew were able to soak it up in whatever discipline it was, whether it's props or sound recording or any of that, you know, unit management. It was really, really great to see that kind of unison come together.
1: So do you think that there are opportunities for more films like this around the Pacific where there is that collaboration?
0: Well, absolutely. I think that, number one, anything's possible. I would love to see, I suppose, more cinematic endeavors occur in the Pacific. Obviously, it's happened amongst the big boys in the Pacific. And by the big boys, I mean places like Fiji, Tonga, Samoa. But more so for the smaller guys. So, the you know, places like Palau or Kiribati or Tuvalu, places where we don't know so much about their culture. And again, everywhere would be amazing, but I would love to see more, I suppose, Micronesians come forward and produce things. That would be amazing. And obviously Nauru, of course. But I do think there is room for it. I think it's how you go about it. It's how it's approached. And I think at the basis of it, it's respect. And it's a respect of not necessarily the Australian crew coming in and kind of dominating, but understanding that they're a way of doing things, and also that the story that you're telling is important to the people, you know, and it's something that they identify with. And I think if it's done in a respectful way, anything's possible.
1: In terms of shooting on location, what sort of challenges were there? Because it's, you know, it's a pretty small island.
0: It was a challenge in that, obviously, you know, Nauru is not the size of Tonga or Samoa or Fiji, where you could go into the bush and you just keep going and you hit bush and more bush and more bush and it gets more dense. In Nauru, obviously, it's not like that. If you want to shoot on the beach, most of the population live around the coastline. So we had to use the magic of cameras and smoke and mirrors to kind of hide houses, hide infrastructure. Well, I remember this one scene we had to do. We had to clear the beach of people because we needed to use it for a specific shot. So we cleared the beach. The police helped us. We asked people politely, could we move? Everyone was so happy, no worries. But the problem was they went to the other side of us, so down the other side of the beach. And then we were like, right, we need to turn the camera and shoot the other side. So we had to move them again. But these are the things that always happen with filming, and they're the funny things. And during it, you know, you can get stressed or you can laugh at the situation. And in Nauru, you do love to laugh. Yeah. And I think that's a Pacific thing where it's like we don't take things so seriously. Yes, we have a job to do, but at the same time, have fun, laugh at the absurdity of certain aspects. And, yeah, you kind of get on with it in a way.
1: I guess to, yeah, a young person, particularly in Micronesia, because Micronesians are so underrepresented. For these young people, what would be your message?
0: Do what you love and enjoy the process. Be creative and don't let things hold you back. Don't just think because you live on a little island in the middle of nowhere that your voice or your stories don't matter, because they do. When I wrote this film, I

0: this film, I showed some people who will remain nameless this script. And I remember at the time they all went, "Oh, who cares? Who cares about Naru? Who cares about this story? Who cares about any of this?" And I was like, okay. Anyway, fast forward about a couple of weeks ago, that those same people were like, "Oh, fantastic work. Fantastic." So your stories do matter and your opinions do matter. And I think if you are able to express them, do it, because it's special.
1: Yes, sharing with us his love letter to Naru. That was Australian actor Jamie Coffer speaking with our executive producer, Falengofulu Inga Stuntzner, for a follow-up on our story about the historic new Nauruan film, Far End of the Sea.
2: Yeah, man. Jamie, who actually grew up in Nauru, like this is the guy who got the ball rolling on the entire project, you know, serving as the movie's writer, co-star, producer. And Jamie's love for the island, man, that's felt throughout the movie as you're watching it. So yeah, to Jamie, everyone in Nauru came together, bringing this movie to life so beautifully, we say tuakor.
1: Absolutely. And we've got time for one quick song before we head to the news, and let's make it a Nauruan track. This is Jam Doyogo and Rabs with Close to You.

your latest news once again. But stay tuned in, because after that, we'll be taking a trip once again to Port Vila, Vanuatu, which I hear is very windy this morning. So once again, hope you're having a beautiful, beautiful day. Your latest news coming up next, but we'll be back right after that.

Yes, repping the nation of Nauro. That was Jem Doyogo and Rabs with Close to You. 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

0: ABC News. Hello, I'm Simon Lauder. The US military has sparked concerns in Micronesia after revealing plans to deploy mobile nuclear reactors to the Indo-Pacific to support military operations. The small transportable power stations can be used to power military bases, radar systems, or airfields without having to rely on local fuel supplies. But director at the Pacific Center for Island Security, Leyland Bettis, believes they could threaten civilian lives if they're targeted in a conflict.
1: Guam is the largest island in the second island chain, going from the Northern Marianas all the way down to Palau. And there is no place in Guam that really is very far from a military installation. So the risks that are associated with these in Guam would be magnified considerably at other places in the Marianas.
0: Iran says it's shut the Strait of Hormuz for all vessels after the U.S. launched fresh attacks on multiple targets across the country. Sara Amir has the latest.
2: The US Central Command has launched strikes against key facilities across Iran in a second day of renewed fighting. Iranian state media is reporting explosions have been heard across the country, with Tehran responding by targeting US ships with missiles and drones near the Strait of Hormuz. Iran's top joint military command is warning any vessel, including oil tankers and commercial ships, that attempt to pass the strait will be targeted. At least two ships are believed to have been hit. US President Donald Trump says Iran must pay the price for stalling in negotiations to end the war.
0: Indian officials say three sailors are missing and 21 others have been rescued after a commercial vessel was attacked off the coast of Oman. The US military says it struck the tanker, accusing it of violating an American blockade of Iranian ports by attempting to transport oil from Iran. Washington alleges the vessel's crew failed to comply with directions, prompting it to fire into the ship's engine room. India says the targeting of commercial ships and civilian infrastructure in the region must end. Solomon Islands Prime Minister Matthew Wale has declared he will not release the security pact his country has signed with China because of a non-disclosure clause in the deal. In Canberra last week, Mr. Wale confirmed Australia and Solomon Islands would begin negotiations on a new treaty, while flagging he would review the 2022 security agreement with Beijing. Mr. Wale also says he will push for citizens of Solomon Islands to get visa-free access to Australia as part of a new deal being negotiated with the Australian government. Queer advocates in Fiji say there's been a mixed reaction to Kane Evans's announcement that he's gay. The former NRL player came out this week after years of hiding his sexuality. Evans has a Fijian mother and represented Fiji in international rugby league from 2013 to 2019. Sexual reproductive health and rights advocate Malone Wilson says it's disappointing there hasn't been more support for Evans after his announcements.
3: Sadly enough, it's pretty mixed. There's quite a number of people that are, you know, giving him his props and everything, but there's equally a lot of people that are just like not having it. But, you know, that's the reality.
0: Microsoft co-founder Bill Gates has denied ever victimizing anyone after testifying over his meetings with convicted sex offender Jeffrey Epstein. He's spoken to the US House Oversight and Government Reform Committee, which is investigating possible federal mismanagement in the cases against Epstein and his associate Ghislaine Maxwell. The committee's Robert Garcia says Mr. Gates was cooperative.
4: Mr. Gates has discussed and provided us information about other folks that were in Mr. Epstein's orbit, which we want to discuss with. He has said to us multiple times that he himself did not ever realize or understand he was ever introduced to any women that then, of course, that Mr. Gates interacted with, that there was no abuse as far as Mr. Gates knew of.
0: The president of World Soccer's governing body says it's unfortunate a Somali World Cup referee has been denied entry into the US, but says people should chill. Omar Artan was set to be the first referee from Somalia to officiate at a World Cup after making FIFA's final list for the tournament, but he was denied entry at Miami International Airport this week over unspecified vetting concerns. Gianni Infantino, who awarded US President Donald Trump the inaugural FIFA Peace Prize, says he cannot dictate to governments who they let into their countries.
5: Trust us that we are working behind the scenes, we are trying to understand, and there are things we can know, things we cannot know, things we are told, things we are not told, and we always try to find solutions.
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0: 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I'm your boy Jacob McGuire.
1: Yandra Venaka. And I'm Michael Chow. Jacob, I had another sip of an hourly sip of my coffee mug. You can really taste the sugar when it's not hot.
0: Michael Chow, I'm a be honest, bro. I drunk a cup of coffee. I went and re-up, drunk that, and now I'm on my can of coffee. All right, so it's a very hyped morning here on Asia Daily.
1: Caffeination continues.
0: Absolutely, and things are going to continue to be hyped today because coming up very soon, we'll be traveling to the capital of Vanuatu, Port Vila, to catch up on what's going on. You might see online the fantastic scenes of the FIFA World Cup parade, but Michael Chow, celebrations are not over, my G. Because coming up very soon on the calendar is Port Vila Day. So we'll be catching up with our port authority to see what's going on.
1: No caffeine needed.
0: Yeah, no, absolutely. So make sure you're staying tuned in Nisha Daily this morning. I got some Kaliti lined up with Moravu.

0: Scalizzi this morning, a track by the name of Maravu. Definitely put that on your playlist.
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3: The Port Authority with Moses Vakawili.
0: Yes, that's right. Live out of Port Vila, it's Nisha Daily's Port Authority himself, Moses. Good fellow morning. How are we today, brother?
4: Hey, good fellow morning. Good fellow morning. Oh, it's good. It's good. It's good.
0: No, that is fantastic to hear. And look, there's a whole lot of commotion happening in Port Vila this morning, which is lovely to hear. But before we get into all of the celebrations going down today, Moses, what is the day looking like? How's that sky in Port Vila?
4: Port Vila is looking great. I mean, for the past couple of days, it's been rainy, it's been windy. But today, we must be Port Vila Day. It's golden sun sitting on top of the Fairwell Park here in Port Vila City.
0: Oh, my gosh. And yes, it is a beautiful Port Vila Day. The celebrations continue in Vanuatu's capital. But before we get into all the action today, quickly have to ask you, because you were down at the big rugby league match over the weekend. Vanuatu Rugby League returning after 10 years in the men's and women's competitions, taking on Singapore. I mean, how is that, bro?
4: Yo, I got to tell you, after 10 years, rugby league coming back again and coming back strong, we had a really good match this last Saturday. It was a really strong match between Singapore and Vanuatu. And I got to say, you know, Vanuatu did really good. You know, we were full-time. Vanuatu won on 30 and Singapore 24. It's a really good game between our teams during the weekend.
2: Oh, that's beautiful. As a Papua New Guinean, hearing more of us getting into the rugby league, this is good for me personally. Jacob had a bit of a theory that it won't be long before, you know, the Nivans are taking on the Kumuls. For you as a footy fan, you know, Moses, you know, if you were to put a timer on this, how long do you think before we get to actually see PNG and Vanuatu go at it on the footy field like that?
4: Ooh. You know, it's been a while. We did a lot of, you know, we spoke a lot during just the supporters, just the former rugby players. We all sat in one grandstand and we were just like, you know, this is something we need to do. We need to have frequent matches. We need to have frequent matches for the rugby league games. We've got a really good lineup of boys, big boys, and we've got a really good lineup of our young girls. But all we need right now is a lot of games. We need a lot of local games and a lot of international games. We need to tap into that market. We need to tap into that space, and to really expand and build the capacity of on the professional level.
0: Oh my gosh! No, absolutely. And Michael Chow, I say, if Vanuatu ever plays Papua New Guinea, we've got to be the ones to run the water during the game.
2: Oh,
0: all right, let us on the field.
2: I'll do it for free.
0: Be absolutely hectic. And Moses, we're hearing a lot of noise in the background because it is a huge day in Port Vila. It is Port Vila Day. I mean, how are things looking in the capital?
4: Yes. So it's big happenings in Port Vila for the past couple of weeks. And today, again, you know, it's Port Vila Day celebration. And today is a time where we celebrate building back stronger, building back together and building back stronger. That's the theme of the Port Vila Day celebrations here in Vanuatu.
2: Oh man, Moses, we can hear there's a speaker in the background.
4: you must be
2: in the thick of it. You know, talk us through, like, what are you seeing? Where are you at right now?
4: I'm at Fairwell Park right now.

0: Lagunas Seafront, and this is where they normally hold the Port Vila Day celebrations. And yeah, like you said, man, I'm in the thick of it right now. We're just waiting for the parade. They're making their way to Fairwa Park. They're starting from Fatumaru Bay to where we're standing right now, which is the Fairwa Park Marina.
1: Oh my gosh, so absolutely incredible. If you've just joined us, it's Nisha Daily this morning with Jacob and Michael. We're on the line with our very own Port Authority, Moses the Gow. Willie, bring us the story in straight out of Port Vila, Vanuatu. Very special time in the nation's capital with this year's Port Vila Day. And you mentioned that there's a march happening all the way from Fatumaru Bay to where you are now. I mean, let us know what it's like around the grounds. Are you seeing many stalls? I mean, what are people marching into?
0: Oh, they're marching into stalls, they're marching into a loud sound system, they're marching into different booths. So this is what we expected today. We have got different handicrafts, and we've got the mothers just setting their different pot plants all over. And just this morning, you know, people just walking around the park, just looking at different design and different flower arrangements that's at the park.
2: Oh, now that's
0: and,
2: great.
0: And guys, I got the former town clerk of the municipality here with me, Fatani Sope, and he's been in the thick of it. He's been in the journey of Port Vila Council, and he's standing right next to me. The journey of from different councillors to what it is today. So I've got Fatani Sope here with me. He's been part of the broadcasting network from his time at the municipality, and he's been part of a journalist at one point, and now he's enjoying life and all the way he was heading to Ifira Island, and I was like, "Yo, jump in the line, jump in the line with me, and we need your knowledge, we need your savvy. We're here for Nisha Daily."
1: Yo, well, fantastic. Well, Fatani Sope, welcome to Nisha Daily. I mean, gotta ask, how are you doing this morning, brother?
3: I'm fine here. I have to, you know, I'll have to invite you to come to Ifira Island. Visit my museum. I have a tiny museum in Ifira. And, Port Vila is recovering very slowly after the earthquake on the 2024 earthquake. I can see that this is recovering very well. I remember well that Port Vila is a sister city to Grafton in... somewhere in New South Wales.
1: When I was
3: a deputy town clerk, yes, Grafton. I don't know whether the Grafton Council still exists.
1: Yeah,
3: normally we should invite them to this particular day. Normally we should invite them here.
1: Yeah, no, yes. It definitely exists.
3: It's very cool now. So winter here, it's cool. We have showers this morning, and we do have a nice day today.
1: Oh my gosh, no, that is absolutely incredible, Fatani. And let's talk about, because you know, Port Vila has been on quite a journey over this past year. Obviously, the recoveries from that devastating earthquake. We've seen a lot of change around the Port Vila Center. I mean, what does a day like Port Vila Day mean to you, especially thinking about all of the things that this city has gone through?
3: Well, we came very far away. I mean, in the 60s, they're very different from today's. We have modern buildings, many more people, many more vehicles in town, too many traffic jams. You're getting bigger now. I mean, that's different from some time ago.
1: No, absolutely. And look, it's a huge celebration happening down there at the park. I mean, what are you interested in getting into today on Port Vila Day?
3: I have to go to my island today. A cousin of mine died, so I will miss this celebration, but I'll be back for my Shell of Kava by this evening.
1: Okay.
0: Shell of Kava at the Port Vila Day, man. Thank you, Fatani.
1: Yo, Fatani is so bad.
0: He's trying to catch the boat. Now he's running to it.
2: Oh, my God.
0: Man, this is it, man. We're in Port Vila City. We're kicking it. We're live. Everybody's on the fast lane this morning. We got the parade coming in right there. If you can hear it in the background. But, hey, we're on that fast mode this morning, man. Like Fatani said, you know, today, you know, there's a lot of different booths that are selling a lot of different variety of Vanuatu-made products.

0: here at the at Port Vila Day, you know, so with that barbecue on that plate. Yo, we had the fresh fish off the ocean to the frying pan and to the plate. That's what we're about today, man. Oh my. And yeah. Yo, and it's really good, man.
1: I'm looking at the council's poster right now. Food stalls and kava stalls. Total of 22 stalls, six of them, no less. Is just kava stalls. So, you know, there's a good there's a good ratio, I'm sure.
2: It's going to be a celebration. And Moses, us this of Futani as well is sort of, you know, we've seen a lot of change with the Port Vila town center over the past year as things have sort of redeveloped. And we've talked about sort of the recovery in the capital city over the past year or so. I mean, how is the feeling this morning, you know, getting to celebrate this town, especially through all the hard times that people in Port Vila have experienced over the past year?
0: You know, it's we came into you know, we handled Cyclone Rudy and Kevin and Judy and Kevin, and then we came through Pam, and our city suffered a lot, and through the devastating earthquake 17th December, you know, and so here we are, you know, celebrating life. Mm-hmm. And celebrating Port Vila Day is not just about, you know, celebrating the a day just to come in, enjoy music, enjoy food, but it's a time to just look back and see what we've come through. You know, it's building stronger. So we're celebrating this the strength. We're celebrating the power of unity, you know, and this has really helped us. You know, we've got different events happening throughout the year. Till now, you know, and we're really blessed to just, you know, have powerful people, influencers, leaders that are helping direct our path, you know. So we're here to celebrate that. We're here to celebrate rebuilding a stronger Port Vila city.
1: I'm hearing that, yeah. Jacob. I think at this point, with all this love for you know, what's happening in Port Vila, one for honorary shell, no more.
0: We have to source
1: something in the spirit of the day, of course. On the job.
2: No, it's absolutely.
0: Yeah, but.
2: Oh no, I was just gonna say it's just a fantastic day. I mean, we're hearing about stalls, we're hearing about this marches, but gotta quickly say there is a Port Vila Day music program as well. I mean, we're seeing Lei and Susanna, we're seeing a bunch of local string bands, including shout out Makura Tokalau and Vataruru finishing off tonight. And then a fire dance to end the evening. I mean, how is the music program looking for today, boss?
0: Yo, the music program is kicking in tight this afternoon, starting from 5 o'clock to 9 o'clock tonight. So it'll be a really, really good, it's a really good mix here. We've got local string bands, you know, kicking off from 5 to 6, and from 7 to 8, we've got Lei and Susanna, and then we have Set One band coming in, and we have the Fatururu band performing as well tonight. So it's a really good mix of different provincial bands performing here, celebrating the different communities of islands inside of Port Vila City.
2: Oh man, absolutely fantastic. And Moses, we know it's going to be a hectic schedule. I mean, you're going to be around for the whole day, but before we let you go, do you have a message you want to send to your brothers and sisters across the Pacific about Port Vila Day and the city of Port Vila itself?
0: Yo, this is a beautiful example of, you know, with the Pacific, you know, we're prone to a lot of disasters, but you know, this is unity. I think speaks a lot. Unity is coming together, helps us to go and, you know, to move and face these challenges together. You know, if we can't come together, that it makes it more challenging. But, you know, walking together hand in hand and working with the communities and the government and the and our youths, you know, that will help us strengthen our community. So let's continue to build that. We'll build that, you know, back in the days, our governing system, our traditional governing system has always been our strength. And this, you know, we're living in modern day, but then this, what we're going through is has never changed. Our traditional governing system has always maintained its stance, and today we're seeing that. We're seeing our traditional communities coming together with our government, working alongside each other, and then, you know, it's building us much more stronger, and we fall better together.

0: forward stronger than ever before, that we just keep on going.
1: Absolutely. Moses, got to say a huge thank you to Tomas for joining us this morning. Wishing you a wonderful rest of the day. It's going to be a late one. Make sure you're picking up some flowers today for your partner.
2: I'll wake up early for the FIFA tomorrow.
0: Hey, he's actually walking right there. She works at ANZ and she's right there. I was like, yo, you better not buy those pot plants. I've got a house full of pot plants. She's actually right there. I can see her.
1: Oh my gosh. Yo. She's shopping. Celebrating. Yo, Moses.
0: I need my speakers too, you know. I need my cameras too, you know.
1: Have a fantastic day, bro. And catch up.
0: Blessed.
1: Yo, that was Moses the Cow Willie this morning, joining us all the way from Port Vila, Vanuatu, where Port Vila Day celebrations are underway. Yes, you saw a huge march last week. Well, the people are marching again. It's right to the town center for a big celebration for Port Vila Day and a fantastic lineup of music, Michael Chow.
2: Yeah, proof again, like in like less than a week, that we're broadcasting from the wrong city right now, Jacob.
1: I know, absolutely.
2: Even council member Fatni Sope popped on just to run off to the boat to get the Ephira for a few seconds.
1: Yo. So big,
2: it's all happening.
1: Big shout out once again if you're tuning in on 103 and heading down to the celebrations today. And Michael Chow, we are not there, but that doesn't mean we can't be there in spirit. So before we get to the news, let's go. Okay, we're not doing that during the show, right? Our boss is listening, Michael.
2: Yeah, man, they know. It's cultural.
1: I'm thinking with some music, because finishing off the Port Vila Day music program is, of course, Vatururu Vibes. So let's go to Carry On, featuring George Peter and Andrew Aru. Your latest news coming up next.

0: Vibes featuring George Peta and Andrew Aru with Carry On. And yes, I'll be playing tonight in Port Vila as we celebrate Port Vila Day.
1: Whether you're an Uso or a Toko, this is Nija Daily with Jacob McQuire and Michael Chow on ABC Radio Australia.
0: And it's about that time. This morning we take a quick pit stop and hear the latest news headlines. Reporting for Pacific Beat, it's Agi Tupo.
2: To Solomon Islands, though, where Prime Minister Matthew Wiley has returned home following his first overseas visit to Australia and New Zealand since taking up office in May. Now, Mr. Wiley told journalists in his first press conference that the main purpose of his trip was to reset relations with traditional partners after what he describes as a relationship that has fallen into a state of distrust. Now, Fijian NGO is calling for an end to the military's involvement in policing operations after the deaths of two men targeted by law enforcement. Last week, Sakiasidan Travu died from what his family alleges were injuries caused by torture and sexual abuse during a police raid over an alleged burglary in April. Also, Johnny Vakarisi died in military custody. Investigations are ongoing, with police treating the case as murder. And finally, the US military has sparked concerns in Micronesia after revealing plans to deploy mobile nuclear reactors to the Indo-Pacific to support military operations. Now, nuclear reactors are small transportable power stations, valuable from a military standpoint because they can be used to power bases, radar systems or airfields without having to rely on fuel supplies. But it also makes them a valuable target for adversaries, a target which could threaten civilian lives in the event of a conflict. That is your news and headlines, boys.
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7: Hope everybody's having a good start to the day. Jacob, let me talk to you about something, win streaks, you know, getting a streak going, you know, one thing after another. We have one going right now on this show all week.
0: Oh, what?
7: There's been a through line and we didn't plan it. But look, it was World Oceans Day on Monday. We had an oceanic story. Then on Tuesday, we had an oceanic story. Wednesday, we also had a story about the ocean. Looks like we're doing another one today. You know, we've got a streak going, an oceanic streak. And also more than that, within the show itself, you know, keeping that Micronesian love going. So, you know,

0: little story about Micronesia and the ocean. I just wanted to point that out, folks. We don't plan this sometimes, but maybe we deserve a raise.
1: That's acting. No, it is going to be a fantastic time coming up because we are going to be hearing from some fantastic Palauan women from the Palau International Coral Reef Center about the importance of Palau's corals. That's coming up very soon right here on Nija Daily. But before we get there, let's head to Tuvalu. This is DK Music with Tama Tuvalu.

0: Yes, some TK music for the Thursday morning. Tama Tuvalu.
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2: Will Tutao, if you're joining us on 91.5 FM in Koror, Palau, this morning. Jacob, seems we could learn a lot from our Palauan brothers and sisters. I mean, for starters, there's the secrets of how to make a beautiful bowl of demo.
0: Oh, you got that right, bro. But even more so than the secrets behind a savory soup, Palau might actually hold the solution as to how we might be able to save the world's reefs from climate change-induced collapse. Definitely a great chat to listen back to, considering it was World Oceans Day this week.
2: Mm-hmm. And late last year, you may have seen a story published by the ABC News Online, or one which aired on ABC Australia's The Pacific, about how Palau's waters, they've been recognized by scientists as an oceanic sanctuary, and how the country's groundbreaking super corals have made Palau a leader in global efforts to save our reefs from rising temperatures.
0: And it's all thanks to a team assembled by the Palau International Coral Reef Center, or PICRIC for short. And right now we're going to hear from three incredible Palauan women who are each involved with PICRIC and marine conservation in their own way. From a young student of Palau Community College all the way to PICRIC's CEO herself.
3: My name is Roxanne Blesam. I'm the Chief Executive Officer of the Palau International Coral Reef Center. So the center is charged with overseeing the science and research of our marine environment. We also are charged with environmental and ocean conservation education, as well as science and research as a basis for policy development. Palau students, both at the elementary, high school, and college, can have easy access to the science and research information that they use. Recently, we were asked to help Palau High School to develop a marine science curriculum for the juniors and seniors, which is we're very excited about, because right now they have only the basic science programs, and it's exciting to be able to have a marine science curriculum that the students can learn about Palau's ocean information. The main goal is to inspire Palauans to the field of environmental science and be able to contribute back, you know, through their education. They're able to come back and contribute. Yeah, we have a really active internship program, and even throughout the school year, we're able to host students and conduct laboratory work with them, and even while going to college abroad, we're encouraging them to do internship at the center so that they can really apply the skills they learn in college to the actual on-the-ground field work. We do have very young researchers, Palauan researchers, here at the center now. We also have had Palauan researchers who were here but then went to get education abroad, and we're expecting them to return soon. So yes, definitely there is great effort that's being done by the center to inspire young Palauans to pursue that field of study and then come back and contribute. And we really welcome that.
4: Hello, my name is Daisy DeMay. I'm a PCC student, intern here at PICRIC. I grew up near the ocean. My parents love going fishing. Yes, so depend on the sea a lot for our food. So my parents love going fishing. I love swimming. On the weekends, we usually go out, me and my family, to the beach and just have a picnic there. When I started PCC, I was undeclared. I didn't have a major. So I was like, I love the ocean, so I should just do environmental marine science. It was great. We learned a lot of field trips. We got to go to the rock islands, the waterfall, lakes, and learn about the animals, the plants there. Yeah. For my project, I'm doing the FOD, the fishing aggregating device. It's like a device that's in the ocean. It helps attract fish. So they're doing a survey to see if these FODs can attract fish. And also basically they're trying to find ways for commercial fishing industry so they can reduce the fishing in the reef and focus on the fish on like, the open ocean, so we don't stress fish in the reef. If that makes sense. Yeah, it's our island, so we can find ways to help and protect our ocean and make sure it's safe for the future generation so they can see what we can see right now. Yeah.
5: So my name is Uli Olsudong. I've been working for PICRIC for about 18 years. I'm a coral expert now. My house is really close to the water. It's like 5 feet from the water. And growing up, I used to swim a lot. I go out with my father to fishing. Every time I go out with my father, I look at the sea and I'm like, this is beautiful. But I had no knowledge how important this coral reefs is to us, to me, to my father, to my family, my local community. So I feel like the ocean is like, we have to fight for it no matter what. These coral reefs, they provide, you know, sustainable livelihoods for the local people. They create memories, brings people together, you know, like they go out fishing, they have fun, they fish for food, they fish for the market. People depend on the ocean so much. Yeah. I think some people take it for granted. I think it's half and half. Some people don't. They really cherish their ocean. They cherish the resources that they have. Some stage, they do approach us saying, hey, we need help recovering this area. Can you help us? They know this is their center, and they know they own this place. So they, if they need anything, they're going to come and say, hey, we need this reef recovered. Come and help. That's it. We really try to convince these kids to apply for this place because there's not a lot of scientists here in Palau. So we really encourage them to go to school, come back and help, you know, the marine ecosystems of Palau. Yeah, I feel like I wish there were only Palauans that works doing this kind of research so we can tell our community by ourselves, telling them instead of going through some sort of research collaborators from somewhere. But I do appreciate them for what they're doing. They're helping us as well, giving us much needed information. But then again, I feel kind of, you know, I don't want people to, like, different kind of people to come to Palau and then taking the knowledge out and, like, not stealing, but, you know, there's this sense in me that I feel like, you know, that you have a baby and you're really, like, precious to you, that you don't want to let it go. The uniqueness of Palau, you know what I mean? If you know what I mean, but I hope to see that our nursery will be successful, and I hope that students would continue their education and come back because I know this is very important for us. This is our livelihoods. So I want them young kids here helping with all the research that we need instead of, like, foreigners.
6: We've just seen the worst mass coral bleaching event on record. It hit 83 countries, affecting 84% of the world's corals. Scientists say it's like an underwater bushfire.
7: Much of the world's coral reefs have turned completely white.
8: It seems to be happening faster than we were anticipating.
3: Coral bleaching is one of the main concerns for Palau. You know, even with that mass bleaching, where we also looked at the areas that didn't bleach, and we're trying to figure out why didn't they bleach? What was so special about the corals and the site, and maybe be able to replicate those to restore the sites that experienced bleaching? So that's what we've been focusing on with some of the projects we have now. It's not only in Palau, but within the Micronesian region. We're working with FSM and Marshall Islands in building that capacity, scaling up those efforts to try and address coral reefs, health and sustainability in the event that we get very hot and acidic waters that are being caused by climate change. We're always worried about big events that could affect Palau, storms and droughts. And so these are always on the back of our mind. What would be, you know, if something like that happens, how are we going to even begin to address the impacts? So, of course, with coral reefs, that's what Big Creek is really focusing on, is how to be able to restore sites should they be affected by climate change. And climate change is for Palau is... It could be small for other countries, but for Palau, it would be considered a national concern. You know, post-COVID, we expect more visitors to come to Palau. But we also want to make sure that while they come here for the experience, the long-term sustainability of the resources is there for the Palauans. We need the resources to be sustainable for us first, for our needs. cultural knowledge is very important to be based here in Palau, to be placed here where it's providing the science, but also continuing to develop that knowledge. That knowledge on marine conservation and stewardship and sustainability, because at the end of the day, if anything, it is really helping the survivability of the people in their livelihoods, economy, and with tourism. So I think it is it's important to continue to build on that knowledge. Yeah. When you have the ability to talk to the elders in the community as to the experiences and their practices that they've seen throughout their time in Palau, and how is that benefiting the community or their families, that information is very important because it'll help confirm and shape the direction of the research that's being done. So that's one. Eh? So it's important to really talk to the elders in the communities. You know, with the changing climate, all the impacts we're seeing, it's good to get the science validated by the community people. You know, sometimes you think like, oh, this method is the best and we're going to propose this. But if we don't know how that's benefiting the community, then we're all doing the science for science. A good example is this. We go to, say, a protected area, and we do a assessment, scientific assessment on the protected area to see if it has improved the number of fish, the number of seagrass, the number of ocean resources in there, if it has increased over time. If you have protected it, whether that protection from people using the area is helping that ecosystem grow. Sometimes we go and we find out that the area is, you know, that the seagrass is actually getting lesser in numbers than previous times. So therefore, the fish number is also going down. Then we find out that it's actually the sedimentation that's coming down to the ocean that's covering the seagrass and making it harder for them to grow. So that information needs to be brought back to the community. And what's good about Palauans is that we appreciate science. We value science because PCRIC is celebrating its 25th anniversary next year. The Palauan community generally really supports the work, and so it's important to have that consultation with them. And it seems like when we do, we always get good feedback. There is always a sense of support and collaboration. It is very important for policy, for decisions, for everything, I think.
9: And nurture the next generation, clearly.
3: To the next generation, yeah.
2: Just there, that was Roxanne Blessam, the CEO of Palau International Coral Reef Centre, speaking a bit about the work that she and her team do over at PCRIC. We also heard from PCRIC's Coral Futures team leader, Donette Uliol-Sodong, and Palau Community College student, Daisy DeMay, who was interning at PCRIC at the time.
0: Yes, and also a big thank you to our colleagues, Sophie Lee and Hugo Hodge, who were there in Palau to record a number of these stories around the groundbreaking super corals, which are being bred in Palau's reefs, an experiment that scientists hope will save the world's reefs from climate change-induced collapse. Michael Chow, definitely a great one to listen back to since it was World Oceans Day this week. We're getting oceanic here on Asia Day.
2: Mm-hmm. Yeah, look, we're still in the ocean right now, broadcasting live from the sea. If only that'd be actually nice, you know, beach day. But look, to read up more on that full story, go online, look up the ABC News story on Palau super corals. But of course, big ups once again to those three brilliant Palauan women for the work, the important work that they've been doing to protect the pristine waters of Palau.
0: Absolutely. It's been getting pelagic up here in Asia daily. And before we head out for the day and go to your latest news, let's go to another fantastic Palauan track. This is Mongolulalau by Elway Ikeda.

0: Yes, out of Palau, that was Elwe Ikeda with Mongolulau right here on Nisha Daily.
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0: Yes, it's another beautiful day here on Nisha Daily. And that day is winding down, Michael Chow, because very soon we got to get out of here, my bro.
7: Yeah, we've done a great many things on this show. You know, we talked to a Ni Vanuatu chef based in Solomon Islands. We had a follow-up on that historic Nauruan film. Of course, we just listened to some choral there. We heard a bit of the action happening in Port Vila. We've been all over the Pacific, but most importantly, we learned what a glabella and a philtrum was.
0: Yeah, and a helix, all right, yeah. Which is hectic.
7: I don't know what we're talking about. Check the replay.
0: Yes, make sure you're heading over to the website later today. If you've missed anything, search up ABC Pacific in your favorite search engine and hit that Radio Australia tab. But Michael Chow, the music is playing us out. It's time for us to leave this place. That's us, my G. Yes, wishing you a wonderful rest of the day, whatever you're getting up to. I hope it goes great for you. Stay tuned in to ABC Radio Australia. Got your latest news coming at you next. After that, you'll be catching up with Natasha Metten for another edition of Sisters Let's Talk. And of course, if you want to hear more Nisha Daily, tune in tomorrow, 7 a.m. PNG time, like always. Until then, have a beautiful day. Imam.

0: ABC News. Hello, I'm Simon Lauder. The US military has sparked concerns in Micronesia after revealing plans to deploy mobile nuclear reactors to the Indo-Pacific to support military operations. The small transportable power stations can be used to power military bases, radar systems or airfields without having to rely on local fuel supplies. But director at the Pacific Centre for Island Security, Leyland Bettis, believes they could threaten civilian lives if they're targeted in a conflict.
1: Guam is the largest island in the second island chain, going from the Northern Marianas all the way down to Palau. And there is no place in Guam that really is very far from a military installation. So the risk that are associated with these in Guam would be magnified considerably at other places in the Marianas.
0: Iran says it's shut the Strait of Hormuz for all vessels after the US launched fresh attacks on multiple targets across the country. Sara Amir has the latest.
2: The US Central Command has launched strikes against key facilities across Iran in a second day of renewed fighting. Iranian state media is reporting explosions have been heard across the country, with Tehran responding by targeting US ships with missiles and drones near the Strait of Hormuz. Iran's top joint military command is warning any vessel, including oil tankers and commercial ships, that attempt to pass the strait will be targeted. At least two ships are believed to have been hit. US President Donald Trump says Iran must pay the price for stalling in negotiations to end the war.
0: Indian officials say three sailors are missing and 21 others have been rescued after a commercial vessel was attacked off the coast of Oman. The US military says it struck the tanker, accusing it of violating an American blockade of Iranian ports by attempting to transport oil from Iran. Washington alleges the vessel's crew failed to comply with directions, prompting it to fire into the ship's engine room. India says the targeting of commercial ships and civilian infrastructure in the region must end. Solomon Islands Prime Minister Matthew Wale has declared he will not release the security pact his country has signed with China because of a non-disclosure clause in the deal. In Canberra last week, Mr. Wale confirmed Australia and Solomon Islands would begin negotiations on a new treaty, while flagging he would review the 2022 security agreement with Beijing. Mr. Wale also says he will push for citizens of Solomon Islands to get visa-free access to Australia as part of a new deal being negotiated with the Australian government. Queer advocates in Fiji say there's been a mixed reaction to Kane Evans's announcement that he's gay. The former NRL player came out this week after years of hiding his sexuality. Evans has a Fijian mother and represented Fiji in international rugby league from 2013 to 2019. Sexual reproductive health and rights advocate Malone Wilson says it's disappointing there hasn't been more support for Evans after his announcements.
3: Sadly enough, it's pretty mixed. There's quite a number of people that are, you know, giving him his props and everything, but there's equally a lot of people that are just like not having it. But, you know, that's the reality.
0: Microsoft co-founder Bill Gates has denied ever victimizing anyone after testifying over his meetings with convicted sex offender Jeffrey Epstein. He's spoken to the US House Oversight and Government Reform Committee, which is investigating possible federal mismanagement in the cases against Epstein and his associate Ghislaine Maxwell. The committee's Robert Garcia says Mr. Gates was cooperative.
4: Mr. Gates has discussed and provided us information about other folks that were in Mr. Epstein's orbit, which we want to discuss with. He has said to us multiple times that he himself did not ever realize or understand he was ever introduced to any women that then, of course, that Mr. Gates interacted with, that there was no abuse as far as Mr. Gates knew of.
0: The president of World Soccer's governing body says it's unfortunate a Somali World Cup referee has been denied entry into the US, but says people should chill. Omar Artan was set to be the first referee from Somalia to officiate at a World Cup after making FIFA's final list for the tournament, but he was denied entry at Miami International Airport this week over unspecified vetting concerns. Gianni Infantino, who awarded US President Donald Trump the inaugural FIFA Peace Prize, says he cannot dictate to governments who they let into their countries.
5: Trust us that we are working behind the scenes. We are trying to

0: understand. Then there are things we can know, things we cannot know, things we are told, things we are not told. And we always try to find solutions.
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3: Welcome. I hope you're doing wonderfully wherever you are tuning in from, right across the islands or from beyond if you are tuning in via the ABC Pacific website or the ABC Listen app. My name is Sosef Uomoli. I am so happy to be with you, bringing you the music from our talented artists from right across the region. You can normally hear me hosting On The Record or Sister Sounds here in Radio Australia. But right now, I am stepping into a slightly different lane. Yes, as I bring you the music of our Pacific Break competition finalists. It's been an absolute pleasure to get to know some incredible talented artists through this competition for another year, both as a judge and as a music fan and host here on this radio station. But for right now, we're going to head to Papua New Guinea to meet one of the strongest female voices that I've heard in a minute. Her name is Meriani Masani, and she is a top 10 finalist for this year's cohort, this year's crop of Pacific Break artists. Now, Meriani is, like I said, she's one of the strongest voices I think I've heard in the last couple of years coming out of the wider Pacific. But what we loved about her was just the grace, the mana that she carries through in each song, in each performance. Just any time she steps into a space where people are going to be focusing on her voice, on her just general delivery of self, Meriani knows to rep where she steps. The PNG-born artist is also half Fijian, so she's, you know, she's got her feet, in both worlds. They're representing for two beautiful cultures and representing for the wider Melanesian queens out there. So to get things started, let's get into the song that earned Meriani her top 10 position in this year's Pacific Break competition. Of course, I'm talking about Melanesian Queen.

beautiful. See what I mean? Meriani Masani representing for Papua New Guinea on Karimigo. That one came off the back of her Pacific Break finalist song, the entry that got her into the top 10 Melanesian Queen. If you're just joining us, my name is Sosefu Omoli here on ABC Radio Australia. We're spending some time giving Meriani her flowers, as she should, the Melanesian queen that she is. Powerful, powerful voice. I mentioned earlier that she's probably one of the best, if not definitely my one of my favourite voices, female voices, to come out of the region in the last few years. And I know that she's been singing and performing and being such a massive champion and contributor to the island music scene, certainly the PNG music scene, for well over 10 years now. But it's been wonderful to see her flourish in more recent years, let's just say. And I'm hoping that through the Pacific Break competition, more people get to find out about this wonderful talent. We're going to keep going with the music now because I'm just obsessed with her voice. I hope you are as well. This one is called Simple Life.

Yes, a cover of one of my favorite songs by pop artist Shawn Mendes, Mariani Masani with Colzone and Dr. Wiz, Mercy, here on ABC Radio Australia. Before that, you just listened to Simple Life as well by the beautiful Mariani. If you're just joining us, my name is Sosa. We're spending some time diving in to the world of PNG artist Mariani Masani. She was a top 10 finalist for Pacific Break 2025, the Melanesian Queen herself. Yes, cannot wait to see where 2026 takes her. I know she's on to good things. She's always booked and busy as well, so no doubt we're going to be seeing her popping up many different places throughout next year. Let's keep some more music going because her catalogue is stacked. I hope you've been enjoying it, by the way. If you've missed any of our little episode today, make sure you head on over to the ABC Pacific website and search up Pacific Specials, the program tab there. We'll have everything you need to go run this one back. This track, Boss Man, from earlier this year. It's another strong vibe from Mariani. I think what I love about, one of the things I love about her voice is just the confidence. Like, she just presents herself, shoulders back, head up, voice first. We absolutely love it.

Boss Man by Mariani Mazzani. Alpng Queen, one of Alpng Queens who made it into the top 10 of this year's Pacific Break competition. It's been wonderful to see Mariani come forth in 2025 and really kill it. And this music, I hope you've been able to enjoy it, find some love in it. And hopefully Mariani is going to be on your radar as we move forward into the new year. My name is Sosefu Omoli. We've got time for a bit of one more track, this one from 2024. Get around this one. It's called Noken Sori. And we will see you very, very soon. Keep it locked to ABC Radio Australia. Enjoy this one.

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3: It's peace, of sorts, 8 months since the ceasefire began in Gaza. Could you describe the situation, do you think, as peaceful, Latika?
4: Kylie, words like ceasefire and peace have asterisks next to them, don't they? And Gaza is no different.
3: Today we're speaking to a human rights lawyer who grew up in Gaza, who wants to make sure his hometown doesn't go missing from the headlines as war expands to Iran and Lebanon.
4: And why he thinks Australia hasn't been transparent about its exports to Israel. I'm Latika Burke.
3: I'm Kylie Morris. This is Global Roaming.

0: So, Latika, at the moment, what's happening in Iran, I guess, is really dominating the headlines and certainly the tensions between Benjamin Netanyahu and Donald Trump. Differences, it would seem, about whether or not Lebanon should continue to be attacked in the way it has been by Israel. Donald Trump apparently reading the riot act to Benjamin Netanyahu, trying to rein in those attacks in the interests of the pursuit of some kind of ceasefire with Iran. Very difficult to know, though there's a lot of negotiation happening out in the open, but also presumably behind closed doors. I know you've been speaking to an Israeli commentator, Latika. What did you learn from that?
1: Yes, Kylie. I mean, today's episode really is a nice, neat bookend to yesterday's. Geraldine and I spoke to Nadav Eyal about the domestic politics in Israel and how that's driving this conflict and shaping what might come in any sort of real ceasefire and peace or truce. And it's a fascinating conversation. There's certainly a lot at play. One of the key takeouts that Geraldine and I were musing about after that interview was Nadav Eyal's view that what's happening between Israel and the US is not really a permanent fracture in the relationship, but a trouble spot. Now, I would think, Kylie, that what we're seeing is not the image of the US in control of this war. And there has always been from the start that narrative, whether it's true or not, that the US was dragged into this war, that the timing was Israel's alone. Yes, the United States may have had every intention of wanting to go through with this sort of mission one day against Iran. But ultimately, when it came to the strike, that was Israel's decision. And so very, very fascinating dynamics, not just within Israel, but also how Israel's international relationships shape the future.
0: Yeah, and I think those dynamics are creating a sense of chaos around Donald Trump's management of this war, if you can describe it in that way. You know, if, as it's been suggested, you know, this was the timing of this was decided by Benjamin Netanyahu, that already makes Donald Trump seem as though he's not the one in charge. He's not the commander in chief who's making the final decision. He's being persuaded to do things in a particular way in concert with Israel. I too have doubts about whether or not that's a fair portrayal, but it's certainly that, as you say, that narrative is out there. But it's created this sense that Donald Trump is not fully in charge. He doesn't have a plan. You know, he's now confirming a US Apache helicopter was shot down over Oman or over the Straits of Hormuz. Iran's foreign minister is saying, well, you know, if you come into this field of action, these kinds of things happened. And then, of course, you have Donald Trump apparently trying to ask Benjamin Netanyahu to hold off on his action against Lebanon, which clearly hasn't really resulted in the outcome that he was seeking.
1: And Kylie, all of this, of course, has meant eyes being taken off the great big ball of Gaza. You know, this was a conflict that was seizing attention every single day for years. And now Gaza has really faded from the headlines. And there's a lot to be paying attention to about what's going on in Gaza. At GlobeSec, the security conference I was in at Prague, I interviewed Nikolai Mladenov, who is Donald Trump's executive or high rep for the Board of Peace for Gaza. Now, he was unusually frank and direct in his criticism of Israel. And he said to me that if this continues, all that is going to happen is another October 7. And that if the parties don't come to the 20-point peace plan that they agreed, then this is just a ticking time bomb. And he is a very sober, cautious figure. For him to be making those very drastic and urgent criticisms on a global stage are, I think, extremely important to pay attention to.
0: Absolutely. And when you think about some of the things that have happened in Gaza that have gone under the radar, you begin to understand his tone, right? Benjamin Netanyahu has ordered the IDF to seize 70% of the Gaza Strip. So that's beyond the yellow line that already runs the course of the territory. Israel has passed a law to impose the death penalty for people who are convicted of being involved on October 7th. And there are legal changes that will allow for more people to go in front of the courts, with human rights groups saying these new laws sacrifice fairness and due process, which of course Israel denies. So our guest today grew up in Gaza. His name is Ahmed Abu Ful. He's a Palestinian lawyer who works within the Al-Haq human rights group. Al-Haq is a very well-established human rights group. It was the first one in Palestine, founded in Ramallah in the West Bank. Now Ahmed lives in The Hague, and he came here to Australia as a party to a case that three Palestinian human rights groups have brought against Australia's Defence Minister, Richard Marles. They have undertaken that case to compel him to release documents relating to the export permits of arms and arms parts and components to Israel. So that, of course, is a reference to Australian sole-sourced parts for the F-35 fighter jet. It's an interesting conversation. Not only do we talk about the case, but also about his own assessment of the state of Gaza, what might happen next, and who really has any influence over that. Here's that conversation now. Ahmed, welcome to Global Roaming.
2: Well, thank you for having me.
0: Israel's Prime Minister Benjamin Netanyahu ordered the IDF to expand its control of Gaza to cover 70% of the territory. So that's well beyond the yellow line that was agreed in the October ceasefire. And we know Palestinians already can't access two-thirds of the territory. So what does this further seizure mean?
2: First of all, it's important to understand that despite the so-called ceasefire, Israel continued to kill Palestinians every day. And that statement is just another testament to that, that Israel never gave up the ambition of ethnically cleansing Gaza of its population and controlling more land without the people. I know you describe him as the Prime Minister of Israel, and he is. For us, he's a wanted criminal by the International Criminal Court, to which Australia is a party. He's wanted for war crimes and crimes against humanity, and the only appropriate place for fugitive wanted criminals is in prison in The Hague, and I hope he lives to see a day. Gaza is for its people, for the Palestinians, and he's not the first, but I hope he would be the last with that colonial ambition, and he will fail like others. What is important to discuss is how to shorten that period of suffering and minimize the suffering, and that requires action from states, including Australia. Had states met their obligations under international law, this genocide could have never been as we witnessed it and would have ended way sooner.
0: Can I ask, Ahmed, I was based in Gaza in the early 2000s for the BBC. You're from Gaza, grew up there, you were educated there, left 10 years ago. How does the place now compare to what we both once knew it as? I mean, when you see the footage, do you recognise landmarks or signs of the place that it once was?
2: The Gaza we know no longer exists. It has been destroyed completely. No reasonable international humanitarian law lawyer or military lawyer can tell you that this makes any sense in military or intelligence terms. The purpose was clear: to make Gaza uninhabitable. Israel is not leaving Gaza, and now clearly it's a full-fledged colonialism and ethnic cleansing efforts, and the world continues to watch and look the other way.
0: So let's get on to why you're here.
2: Yeah.
0: There's a case
2: yes.
0: going on in the federal court. Why is a Palestinian lawyer who lives in The Hague involved in bringing a case against Australia's Minister of Defence?
2: Well, that's the question we also have. Why did we have, as Palestinian organisations? So I work with Al-Haq. We are taking this case together with our partners in the Gaza Strip, the Palestinian Centre for Human Rights and the Mizan Centre for Human Rights. And we're doing this through our reliable partner here, the Australian Centre for International Justice. We're taking this case together against the Australian government, asking for transparency. It's an administrative case, judicial review case.
0: So you're asking for a judicial review?
2: Yes, ultimately. But at this very stage, we're only asking for transparency for a hearing so the government can share some of the documents where we challenge that decision.
0: So what are the top three questions you want the Defence Minister to answer?
2: Well, Well, we want transparency. We want more information about export licenses to Israel, including F-35.
0: So whether Australia has broken... I mean, this is my challenge here, is that I understand pushing for a judicial review, but then what's the consequence of it, even if the court were to find against the defence minister? Does that mean that Australia would be found to have broken international law?
2: As a result, yes. The court will not, for example, rule that the government did so, but it will ask the government to review its assessment of those arms licenses. But for us, once we know the documents, we know if Australia has violated its international obligations. What we're trying to do is to see those documents and to show the public. And that's exactly what I wanted to say, why three organizations has to come here and challenge the system. And we're doing it for the Australian people. Our argument is that the Australian people deserve to know the truth. You should have access to how your government is making decisions. But the government is not being transparent. There's no secret in that.
0: The government has repeatedly been questioned about this, and they have denied that Australia supplies weapons to Israel, saying that had been the case for at least the past 5 years. This is a comment attributed to a Defence Department spokesperson who has given a statement to the ABC. It says that Australia is not making weapons or ammunition in this country and supplying them to Israel, and that we have an export control regime which requires each application to be assessed on its merits in accordance with Australian export control legislation. So presumably that's their defence.
2: Well, that is amazing. Then, having said that, you wouldn't have any problem to be transparent with the public. If that's the case, please be transparent with the public.
0: You've been involved in similar cases in other jurisdictions, as I understand it, in the UK, in the US, in the Netherlands. So how do Australian standards in this matter compare, for example, to the level of transparency in the US?
2: Well, in the US, it's no secret that you can see all the licenses that have been approved. They're published. You see what goes to Israel. But I tell you about other cases. So in the Netherlands, for example, we supported a case that was taken by our Dutch partners in which the court actually ruled the Dutch government should not supply F-35 parts to Israel or the international program, so indirectly to Israel, because that's the ultimate argument. In the UK, it was a slightly different situation where the government argued national security, and I wanted to contemplate that. Basically, they're saying F-35 parts to Israel ensure UK's national security or contributing to international peace and security. And like any reasonable person, I struggle how the killing of our children is providing a nuclear power with more security. I think what they mean is that they're unwilling to piss off the US. And I think there is a similar consideration here in Australia, which raises a bigger question even. Do we live in liberal democracies that are truly independent?

0: independent and sovereign in their decision making, or they're willing actually to not meet their legal obligations out of fear of an empire. Because in the UK, it was clear, it's about F-35 and about the UK's responsibility to that international program controlled by the US. This is the ultimate card that they use, international peace and security or national security, so we cannot share the information and you have to trust us that we're making those decisions in accordance with international
1: law. And you would argue that pushes against the level of transparency that should exist in a democracy.
0: Absolutely. And unfortunately, there are none in Australia. As I said, you mentioned the statement from the Defence Department, and I want to give it the benefit of the doubt and believe it wholeheartedly. Then we wouldn't have a problem to share those documents with the public, right? Why the government is not sharing those documents? Why do we have this hearing? Why do we have this litigation if that's the case? So basically we're here just to make it clear to the Australian people that this statement is not accurate, and we know for sure that Australian government is providing Israel with weapons. Early this year, Israel announced receiving a new batch of F-35 jets. And at least two parts are manufactured with Australia, so Australia contributes to the crimes committed against the Palestinian people.
1: When is this case going to be resolved?
0: Well, you know, litigation can take time. A hearing, the date will be determined. And the parties are talking to each other, as it is in the Australian legal system, to try to find a compromise on what could be shared. We're trying to be very flexible. We're not really asking for much. So our lawyers are trying to provide clear demand of certain documents that need to be shared, and we hope they will be shared because they will show the truth.
2: Kylie Morris is talking to Ahmed Aboufol, a Palestinian lawyer who works within the Al-Haq human rights group. He grew up and studied in Gaza, but now lives in The Hague. And he's been in Australia to bring a case to the Defence Department about selling weapons parts to Israel.
1: Can we go back to Gaza?
0: I wish I can.
1: You left 10 years ago, didn't you?
0: Yes.
1: I'm assuming you still have family there.
0: Yes. Since the beginning of this genocide, like many Palestinians, I also lost family members. We lost our houses. Also over 80 members of my family, including my oldest uncle, some cousins, other uncles from other side of the family. And as I said, the Gaza we know no longer exists, and people live in horrendous conditions. Everybody like want to believe that there is a ceasefire and people went back to the normal life. But what does that mean when a whole strip of land, several cities have been decimated, completely destroyed, no services, no infrastructure, and we just, in a way, seem to have forgotten about them? This is exactly the point that people of Gaza would tell you. It seems like every other year we have Israeli hostility. I can count them for you. I survived three of them, you know, 2008, 2009, 2012, 2014. And then the world will just pay attention for a bit when the bodies of our children are torn apart on their TV screens. And then the moment there is, quote unquote, a ceasefire. Because since the so-called ceasefire, Israel killed hundreds of Palestinians. And then people just want to tell themselves, yeah, it went to normal. But what is normal? Palestinians live under a brutal settler colonial regime, not only in Gaza. In the West Bank, you see settler extremist attacks on Palestinian civilians, the entrenchment of Israel's colonial settlements enterprise, which is, by the way, sustained by the complicity of Western governments like Australia, and continue to support the Israeli army with the tools to maintain that occupation, despite the International Court of Justice ruling that Israel's occupation is unlawful, and that all governments are under the obligation to not render aid or assistance to maintaining that occupation.
1: So when the head of Donald Trump's Board of Peace spoke at the UN Security Council last week, he warned that the current situation risks becoming permanent. So he urged the UN to use every means at its disposal to do two things, really, to press Hamas to disarm, which is the next stage of this ceasefire, and push Israel to uphold its ceasefire commitments, right? So, in fact, to cease continued killings, as you describe, and to loosen the restrictions on humanitarian aid. Who has the power to influence either Hamas or Israel to do these things?
0: Yeah, but about the disarmament issue, because it's always put there that they're not meeting their obligations, so Israel's not meeting its obligations. That's not correct. What they're talking about here, because people who listen to us deserve to know the truth, they talk about firearms

0: that are used to maintain public order. What Israel wants is chaos, is the collapse of order within Palestinian civil society.
1: So can I understand this better? You're suggesting that Israel's demands to disarm Hamas are in order to create a state of chaos inside Gaza?
0: Of course, because disarming...
1: But isn't Hamas creating a state of chaos inside Gaza itself?
0: You need an order inside. There is a governing body, that is Hamas. You agree with it or don't agree with it. This is preserving somewhat of stability inside the Palestinian society. So they're not talking about Hamas capabilities in terms of rockets. Hamas doesn't have that anymore. It's always put as military capabilities, and when someone hears it, think we're talking about aircraft carriers or fighter jets or even rockets or even RPGs. It's none of that. They're talking about small firearms that are carried by police that preserves the order in Gaza. So it's a disingenuous argument. It's never actually about the ceasefire.
1: If the Palestinians in Gaza were able to say who they want to maintain order inside the Gaza Strip, what would they be likely to tell us?
0: A Palestinian democratically elected body. And Palestinians have been striving for elections for decades. Israel has been saying no. So any Palestinian anywhere, not only in Gaza, would tell you we want a democratic process, we want an election, and the people choose their representatives.
1: Does the Palestinian Authority have a role to play in that?
0: The Palestinian Authority, the president issued a decree instructing the committees to start preparing for elections. Israel said no to allowing elections in East Jerusalem. And it would be an impossibility to have an election without part of Palestine. So the question once again, Palestinian Authority did its part, issued the decree. Every Palestinian agreed. As a matter of fact, the registration reached for elections, for those who can elect, reached 99%. This tells you how much people are craving the opportunity to choose their representatives. The only problem is Israel is preventing that. So that is the question we need to be asking. Why Australia, that prides itself on and brand itself as a democratic country, couldn't utter a word to its ally to say, allow a democratic process?
1: I understand that you paint Australia as being a tacit supporter of Israel's actions within the Palestinian territories. There has been significant movement in Australia's position in the last 12 months. For example, we have seen the recognition of the state of Palestine by the Australian government. Do you not recognise that there's actually a conversation going on at the highest level of Australian power, as there is in households all around Australia, about what should be a reaction by Australia to this? What is the role that Australia can play?
0: I'm an international lawyer by training. I measure Australia's compliance with international law by its abidance by the rules, not by what should be perceived as generosity or an advancement of certain positions. The recognition, although long overdue and necessary, is actually meaningless when you continue to provide Israel with weapons to kill Palestinians, when you continue to support Israel and provide it with even diplomatic coverage, when you ensure Israeli impunity, dual nationals. How many Australians have been filmed, controlled demolitions of Palestinian houses in Gaza? Can you tell me how many cases are there in your prosecution services, in your democracy? I'm sorry, I'm just being blunt here, because I think the time for sugarcoating has long passed. We're talking about the very existence of our people, the very existence of Gaza. We need not to forget, over 80% of Gaza's population are actually refugees, including my own family. We were ethnically cleansed from our homeland in 1948. Pushed to Gaza, forced to live as refugees, are now being ethnically cleansed again. The question is why this has been the case and what has Australia did all of these years. So I'm saying clearly, this is a good step, the recognition, long overdue, but it's merely symbolic in light of the complicity and the continuation of supporting Israel's apartheid.
1: Ahmed Abu Fool, we'll have to leave it there, but thank you very much for joining us.
0: Thank you for having me.

0: So that's Palestinian lawyer Ahmed Abo Foul from the human rights group Al Haq. Latika, what did you make of that?
1: Well, a very interesting case. I'm not sure it's going to be successful, though. What did you think? Is it a dead end?
0: Well, I don't know. I mean, talking to Ahmed, my sense is that it's actually the discovery part of this, which there is a real interest in from their perspective. In a way, whether or not you see kind of measures against or relief being sought, kind of beyond the initial phase of the case, I think part of the point of this is the human rights groups want to force the Defense Department into a greater transparency over these contracts. As part of the discovery process that's achieved, then that will be progress from their perspective. So it was interesting when he talked about, you know, the case in the UK, the case in the US, the case in the Netherlands, and how that proceeded and the different kinds of defence that was being used, right? The UK saying, well, this is a matter of national security, so it's not something that is possible for us to change or to allow greater discussion or investigation into. Whereas in the US, I was interested to know that actually there is a level of transparency around defence export contracts there that we simply don't have here.
1: Yes, and we do know one thing. The Australian government does not like this topic, full stop. It's something they prefer not to speak about if they can, and when they do or get asked about it in public, they do tend

0: So I agree with you. I think the process and that process of discovery may actually be the value and benefits rather than the outcome or even striving for an outcome.
1: Yeah, and I think there is a, I mean, there is a conversation here that I think a lot of Australians are interested in the sense that while we grapple with these, terribly painful and costly wars in other places, and something we talk about really often on global roaming, right? Where is our kind of personal responsibility for that? And even as a nation, Australia is comparatively small fry, right? So, what role do we have to play in any of this? Where are our kind of ethical and political responsibilities when the world is on fire? I think it's an interesting case because it does link, I guess, what Australians on an individual level know about our government's participation in these supply chains, which ultimately do help to put planes in the air, which are used for bombing raids.
0: Yes, Kylie, as Ahmed told you, this case is not going away. It's going to run for some time. So I think it's something we'll be revisiting and certainly hearing a lot more about. Time for some feedback, Kylie. We've had some very nice mail in the inbox about our conversation with Jade McGlynn about Ukraine, and she was just fantastic, Jade. Mark writes in and he says, I listened with a lot of interest to this episode and came away feeling that Ukraine has modernized and reshaped guerrilla warfare. They have adapted an old way of military campaign by bringing in contemporary technology, and it appears to be working. While I feel there's a long way to go, like was discussed, it would seem the Russian bear is slowly succumbing to the Ukrainian mosquitoes. If you look at most species, this is how they all fall to the smaller, more populous species, unless they've been knocked out by one singular initial strike. Great episode and podcast. Thank you. Well, Mark, that's a very thoughtful comment. So thank you very much for listening and for writing in. And all of your thoughts are always welcome. We like your ideas. And as you know, we often take them on board and do whole programs about them. So you can email us at global.roaming@abc.net.au.
1: And I'll see you again, Latika.
0: See you soon, Kylie.
1: Thanks to our producer too, Kylie Gray. Bye.

0: 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We're late for work.
1: Jacob Quiet, whose car is this? So flashy. It's even got digital radio.
0: Hey, what can I say? Your boy's doing all right.
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6: 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Pacific Prepared explores how communities are adapting and protecting what matters most. Pacific Prepared, Fridays from 9 a.m. PNG time on ABC Radio Australia or wherever you get your podcasts.
7: ABC News. Hello, I'm Simon Lauder. The US military has sparked concerns in Micronesia after revealing plans to deploy mobile nuclear reactors to the Indo-Pacific to support military operations. The small transportable power stations can be used to power military bases, radar systems, or airfields without having to rely

0: rely on local fuel supplies. But director at the Pacific Centre for Island Security, Leyland Bettis, believes they could threaten civilian lives if they're targeted in a conflict.
1: Guam is the largest island in the second island chain, going from the Northern Marianas all the way down to Palau. And there is no place in Guam that really is very far from a military installation. So the risks that are associated with these in Guam would be magnified considerably at other places in the Marianas.
0: Iran says it's shut the Strait of Hormuz for all vessels after the U.S. launched fresh attacks on multiple targets across the country. Sara Amir has the latest.
2: The U.S. Central Command has launched strikes against key facilities across Iran in a second day of renewed fighting. Iranian state media is reporting explosions have been heard across the country, with Tehran responding by targeting U.S. ships with missiles and drones near the Strait of Hormuz. Iran's top joint military command is warning any vessel, including oil tankers and commercial ships, that attempt to pass the strait will be targeted. At least two ships are believed to have been hit. US President Donald Trump says Iran must pay the price for stalling in negotiations to end the war.
0: Indian officials say three sailors are missing and 21 others have been rescued after a commercial vessel was attacked off the coast of Oman. The US military says it struck the tanker, accusing it of violating an American blockade of Iranian ports by attempting to transport oil from Iran. Washington alleges the vessel's crew failed to comply with directions, prompting it to fire into the ship's engine room. India says the targeting of commercial ships and civilian infrastructure in the region must end. Solomon Islands Prime Minister Matthew Bali has declared he will not release the security pact his country has signed with China because of a non-disclosure clause in the deal. In Canberra last week, Mr. Bali confirmed Australia and Solomon Islands would begin negotiations on a new treaty, while flagging he would review the 2022 security agreement with Beijing. Mr. Bali also says he will push for citizens of Solomon Islands to get visa-free access to Australia as part of a new deal being negotiated with the Australian government. Queer advocates in Fiji say there's been a mixed reaction to Kane Evans's announcement that he's gay. The former NRL player came out this week after years of hiding his sexuality. Evans has a Fijian mother and represented Fiji in international rugby league from 2013 to 2019. Sexual reproductive health and rights advocate Malone Wilson says it's disappointing there hasn't been more support for Evans after his announcements.
3: Sadly enough, it's pretty mixed. There's quite a number of people that are, you know, giving him his props and everything, but there's equally a lot of people that are just like not having it. But, you know, that's the reality.
0: Microsoft co-founder Bill Gates has denied ever victimizing anyone after testifying over his meetings with convicted sex offender Jeffrey Epstein. He's spoken to the US House Oversight and Government Reform Committee, which is investigating possible federal mismanagement in the cases against Epstein and his associate Ghislaine Maxwell. The committee's Robert Garcia says Mr. Gates was cooperative.
4: Mr. Gates has discussed and provided us information about other folks that were in Mr. Epstein's orbit, which we want to discuss with. He has said to us multiple times that he himself did not ever realize or understand he was ever introduced to any women that then, of course, that Mr. Gates interacted with, that there was no abuse as far as Mr. Gates knew of.
0: The president of World Soccer's governing body says it's unfortunate a Somali World Cup referee has been denied entry into the US, but says people should chill. Omar Artan was set to be the first referee from Somalia to officiate at a World Cup after making FIFA's final list for the tournament, but he was denied entry at Miami International Airport this week over unspecified vetting concerns. Gianni Infantino, who awarded US President Donald Trump the inaugural FIFA Peace Prize, says he cannot dictate to governments who they let into their countries.
5: Trust us that we are working behind the scenes. We are trying to understand, and there are things we can know, things we cannot know, things we are told, things we are not told, and we always try to find solutions.
0: ABC News.
6: This is The World Today. Welcome to you wherever you are around Australia. I'm Andy Park, coming to you from Gadigal Land in Sydney. This Thursday, Iran says the Strait of Hormuz is closed as the US launches multiple strikes on Iranian targets. And Finding Nemo. Something's fishy about the disappearance of a famous North Queensland clownfish.
7: the time.

0: Timing is the most suspicious thing. Like, this Nemo has survived major flooding events, multiple cyclones, multiple heat waves and bleaching events. Like, when he was taken, it was calm conditions. The community has come to the conclusion that's too coincidental.
1: More than 18 months after the review into the culture of the New South Wales Police Force was launched, the independent report has found bullying, discrimination and sexual harassment are occurring at unacceptable levels, with employees too afraid to speak up. New South Wales Police Commissioner Mal Lanyon has vowed to overhaul the troubling culture in Australia's largest police force.
2: The review also found that there was a culture where people feared speaking up against those behaviours. I have made it clear, and I have made it clear to our workforce, that that is not the culture we will have in the New South Wales Police Force. Through development of leaders, holding leaders accountable for ensuring that those types of behaviours do not occur, and a range of other matters, I am committed to making sure that we have a supportive and safe workforce.
1: The review found 30% of those surveyed in the New South Wales Police Force reported they'd been bullied at work in the past 5 years, leaving them scared, belittled or humiliated. The ABC's Leah Harris and her reporting sparked this inquiry. She joins me now. Leah, what has this report found?
3: So they interviewed and surveyed over 5,000 people on the New South Wales Police Force, and they found that bullying was the most common thing these people were experiencing. 30% of participants reported they'd been bullied at work in the past 5 years. And in that same period, 18% they'd been verbally abused or threatened. One interviewee even said that bullying is as much part of this organisation as wearing a uniform, which is a fairly damning indictment on the police force. So it also found that discrimination and harassment were far too common. This review was done by former Victorian Human Rights Commissioner Kristen Hilton, and she's spoken today about what she found in these interviews.
4: Apart from the behaviour itself, the troubling aspect, as Commissioner Lanyon mentioned, is that most people who observe or experience misconduct don't feel like they can report it. It's not easy as a more junior member to speak out against misconduct when you fear retaliation or career consequences. The example must be set by leadership. There must be clear accountability for poor and unlawful behaviour.
1: That's former Victorian Human Rights Commissioner who led this review, Kristen Hilton. What sparked this review in the first place, Leah?
3: So about 2 years ago, I started looking into why there had been such a mass exodus from the New South Wales Police Force and why they had such a shortfall in officers. And what I found in speaking to contacts off the record was that there was an overwhelming sense of this toxic culture driving people out of the force. People reported a toxic work environment and also a lack of support for their mental health, which is obviously fairly impactful when you work for a police force and you see some awful things. And so I started diving into this and ended up interviewing dozens and dozens of current and former officers. And I published that investigation in September 2024. And then only about a week after that investigation first went live, the then Commissioner Karen Webb announced this culture review.
1: So what happens next? Have New South Wales Police accepted these recommendations?
3: They've made 29 recommendations as part of this report, and New South Wales Police say they have accepted every single one of them. The police commissioner says he's committed to implementing them all, and the police minister, Yasmin Catley, spoke today as well and said that they will arrange independent oversight of those recommendations to ensure that they are being implemented. Obviously, this takes time, but there will be some oversight to ensure that that does happen.
1: ABC crime reporter Leah Harris there. Senior Liberals are downplaying a proposal that's emerged from within their own ranks, which is urging the party to strike a deal not to compete with One Nation candidates in some electorates. The proposal would see the two parties carve up winnable seats between them and focus their resources instead on unseating Labor MPs in a bid to bring down the Albanese government. But it's an idea that opposition leader Angus Taylor insists is not happening. Nick Grimm reports.
5: Hundreds turned out to protest in Perth last night outside a $70 a head gathering of One Nation members in the traditionally blue-collar suburb of Midland. Inside, party leader Pauline Hanson sharing her plans to target seats held by Labor at the next federal election.
6: So

0: I'm going to get rid of those useless ones who've done nothing but destroy this nation. And we will take our nation back.
1: Pauline Hanson is riding high on the back of polling, showing her party's primary vote is now ahead of Labor and the Coalition. That surge in popularity seemingly matched by an influx of donations, with the party claiming it's raised more than $1.6 million in donations in a fundraising drive to build a war chest to target Labor. That's a goal receiving qualified support from Coalition leader Angus Taylor.
2: Well, can I say that every dollar that's being raised right now should be focused on beating Labor? I'm not sure that that is the case, but that's what should be happening.
1: It comes amid reports that one Liberal frontbencher, South Australian MP Tony Passon, is urging his colleagues to strike an agreement with One Nation not to run candidates against each other at the next election, so that both parties can instead concentrate their efforts and resources on winning Labor-held electorates. That's something the Liberal leader was quick to rule out.
2: No, there's no plan to carve up seats. We won't be doing that. Emma, what we will be doing is focusing on a Labor government that's taking this country in the wrong direction, with higher taxes, with less houses, with immigration that has not been in line with our housing supply, and with an energy system that is broken. And that will be our focus. It won't be carving up seats.
1: Others, like Shadow Defence Minister James Patterson, are also opposed, arguing a potential carve-up of seats between the Conservative parties would be fraught with risk.
3: I think the Liberal Party is at its best when it aspires to represent all Australians, and every Australian should have the opportunity to vote Liberal or National, and we should provide that opportunity by running candidates in every single seat. I am not interested in dividing the spoils with another political party 2 years out from the election and, frankly, hitching our wagon to their brand with all the risks that that entails between now and then.
4: I will continue to campaign against the three right-wing parties.
1: And for the Prime Minister, that campaign has been handed fresh ammunition.
4: That says it all about the way that the once mainstream Liberal Party has become just a fringe party, almost giving up 2 years before an election is held.
1: And Anthony Albanese isn't alone in that view. The seemingly short-lived proposal from the Member for Barker and Shadow Minister Tony Passon, a sign of desperation, says former Liberal Party strategist, now political commentator, Tony Barry from the Redbridge Group.
5: It read as a terms of surrender rather than a political strategy. It's difficult to think of anything that was more transparently about saving his own political seat. On our polling, Barker would be one of the first seats to fall to One Nation. So it seemed like naked self-interest.
1: Yeah, Angus Taylor has come out already and said there is no plan, but how likely is it that people would nonetheless be seriously countenancing proposals like that inside both parties at the moment?
5: Well, the storied lead was he's Angus Taylor's close confidant and numbers man, so that gives you some insight as to those closest to the leader and what they're thinking. But all it does is just send a message that this is a surrender rather than a fight, and voters will assess that accordingly. And they'll just sort of see, well, there's no difference between the two parties, so they may as well go for the original rather than the Xerox of the Xerox.
6: Tony Barry from the Redbridge Group, ending that report by Nick Grimm. I'm Andy Park. 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Overseas now, and Iran and the United States are once again trading fire. Iran says the Strait of Hormuz is closed. US President Donald Trump complained the peace talks were dragging on too long. The US Defense Secretary has even gone so far as to say the US is prepared to negotiate with bombs. Rachel Mealy.
7: Donald Trump says Iran has taken too long to make a deal.
8: They should sign their deal. It's a good deal. It doesn't give them the right to have a nuclear weapon. In fact, it totally prohibits them from ever having a nuclear weapon. And it was just tap, tap, tap. I don't know what they're doing.
7: He says Iran has been playing games with the peace process.
8: We hit them hard yesterday, and we're going to hit them again hard today, in case you don't turn on your television set. And we'll see what happens with the deal. We were really close to a deal, but they keep tapping us along. They keep playing us for suckers.
7: The US Central Command, which directs America's military, posted on social media saying it targeted Iranian military surveillance capabilities, communication systems, and air defense sites in the latest round of strikes. In response, Iran's top military command

0: Zealand close the Strait of Hormuz and warn that all vessels, including oil tankers and commercial ships, would be attacked. Iranian media is reporting that Iran struck the US Fifth Fleet base in Bahrain using drones, and its foreign ministry has accused the US of, quote, damaging the diplomatic process through the contradictory messages it sends. Defence Secretary Pete Hegseth was rigid in his response.
1: President Trump, he's willing to go back and fight as necessary, but has given Iran an open hand to make this deal. It's right there. They have that chance. They're choosing to play games. They're choosing to tap. If they want to tap, then the president will turn to the War Department. If we need to negotiate with bombs, we'll negotiate with bombs. And we're very good at it.
0: Colonel Mark Kansian is a senior defense advisor at the Center for Strategic and International Studies and a veteran of the US Marine Corps. He says a resumption of hostilities won't give either side the upper hand.
2: Well, it's going to hurt both sides. The Iranians will be hurt by the airstrikes themselves. Previous hostilities, the United States and Israel were hitting about 600 targets a day. And although we haven't seen much of that because of the Iranian clampdown on the internet, that has done severe damage to their economy and their military. On the other hand, President Trump and the rest of the world are hurting because of oil prices and the possibility of rationing in some countries. So it's bad for both countries, and both countries are really hoping that the other one blinks first.
0: Colonel Kansian says the downing of a U.S. Apache helicopter this week was notable because it showed Iran's capability was better than the West had believed.
2: It appears that the Iranians may have had some help from Russia. Russia took the Iranian Shahed drones and then adapted them, made some of them maneuverable. And it's possible that that technology has come back to Iran so they can now hit moving targets like helicopters and like ships.
3: Retired U.S. Colonel Mark Kansian ending that report by Rachel Mealy. The Northern Ireland capital of Belfast has seen a second night of unrest following a brutal stabbing attack earlier in the week. Police fired water cannons on protesters who gathered north of the city, throwing rocks and setting fire to buildings. But the scenes were calmer than the previous night. The family of a man left seriously injured after the attack has called for an end to the violence as the alleged perpetrator, a Sudanese refugee, appeared for the first time in court. Barbara Miller reports.
4: Young men in balaclavas and black hoodies lobbing rocks at police are met with water cannon. It's a cat and mouse game that plays out in Northern Ireland most summers. But the ferocity of the riots in and around Belfast earlier in the week in response to a vicious attack allegedly carried out by a Sudanese refugee has shocked even hardened residents of a city which was at the forefront of three decades of brutal sectarian violence known as the Troubles.
5: Reminds me of the bad old days, you know.
4: While the Troubles pitted Catholics against Protestants, it's immigrants who are the target of this week's violence. Some have been burned out of their homes. This young Ukrainian woman had a lucky escape.
6: It was terrifying, you know. I was with my dog at the house, so I had to, like, escape through the back door.
4: When I was in Belfast a year ago after riots broke out in the small town of Ballymena following the arrest of two Romanian teens over the alleged sexual assault of a young girl, a list was circulating of homes where migrants lived. This week in Belfast, there's also a hit list of addresses doing the rounds. The police force is warning that sharing that information may be a criminal offence and has beefed up security outside some of the premises.
7: The past 3 days since Monday has brought pain to my heart and tears to my eyes.
4: Jane Morris is a former Deputy Speaker of the Northern Ireland Assembly and was one of the architects of the Good Friday Agreement of 1998, which officially ended the Troubles.
7: I was born and bred in Belfast, and obviously there were the days of the Troubles that I lived through. I was a teenager when they started, but that was so, so long ago. And this horrific things we're witnessing is just shocking.
4: The violence has been condemned by the UK Prime Minister Keir Starmer and his Secretary of State for Northern Ireland, Hilary Benn.
8: Nothing can justify the violence that we saw on the streets of Northern Ireland with masked thugs.
4: From the leader of the opposition Conservatives, Kemi Badenoch, a call for calm too, albeit with a nod to the immigration debate

0: that is the backdrop to this violence.
1: People have a right to be angry. I am angry. And people have the right to expect their politicians to secure our borders. But no one has a right to burn families out of their homes or to burn public property and attack the police.
0: The 30-year-old Sudanese refugee charged with attempted murder has been named as Hadi Aladid and remanded in custody after a brief appearance in a Belfast court. His alleged victim, 44-year-old Stephen Ogilvy, has lost an eye and suffered other significant injuries to his face, neck and back. Mr. Ogilvy's family has released a statement saying they're disgusted by the scenes that unfolded after the attack. The family said many migrants had made a deeply valuable contribution to Northern Ireland and they called for peaceful protest. With what's known as marching season, always a time of increased tension, heading towards its annual peak, the country is holding its breath.
2: Barbara Miller there. The 2026 World Cup, hosted across Mexico, Canada and the US, kicks off tomorrow. But as teams, including the Socceroos, finalise their preparations, a geo- and socio-political cloud hangs over the tournament. The deputy editor of ABC Sport, Amanda Shalala, is in Mexico City ahead of the opening match and she joins me. Amanda, the FIFA president held a press conference earlier to sort of defending the way the governing body was handling some of the issues plaguing the World Cup, sort of dismissing some of those complaints too. What did Gianni Infantino have to say?
3: Andy, he had plenty to say. He spoke to the media for over an hour here in Mexico City, and around half of that was just a monologue delivered to us, telling us all his thoughts on everything. And unprompted, he did hit on what he called the three big hot topics that have dominated a lot of discussions in the lead up to this World Cup: tickets, visas, and Iran. On ticket prices, there's been so much criticism on FIFA. This will be the most expensive World Cup in history. There have been a handful of tickets available at the base price of $60, but most are in the hundreds to thousands to tens of thousands of dollars range. And they're also being resold on marketplace platforms. And there are tickets going for hundreds of thousands. In one silly case, a ticket to the final is listed for $2 million and FIFA does take a cut of those sales as well. So he really defended that and was saying that it's all about supply and demand. We have huge demand and we need to make this money. This is our cash cow, essentially. He didn't use those exact words, but this is the way we make all our money to then fund everything for football in the whole world in the intervening 4 years. On visas, he essentially said, you know, we don't have the power to decide who goes in and out of the US. So just, you know, take it easy on that front. And he spoke about Iran as well. There were a lot of concerns over whether they would be able to get into the US. In the end, they have opted to have their base camp in Mexico, in Tijuana. They'll fly in and out of the US on match days at some point. Iran was threatening maybe to not even send the team here. So on all of these issues, he said FIFA has done their best and ultimately everyone just needs to understand that they've done whatever they could to get us to this point.
4: We'll try, we'll discuss, we'll speak, we will see. Maybe sometimes it's good as well to just, you know, chill, relax. Believe me when I tell you, or don't believe me if you don't want, but we try always to find solutions. But then we need to respect that we are not the kings of the world who can rule over governments and police forces.
2: FIFA President Gianni Infantino there telling people to more or less take a chill pill over the issues around the World Cup across the Americas. Amanda, there have obviously been dramas away from the pitch, but let's talk about the pitch itself. How have the Socceroos been preparing?
3: So the Socceroos are based in Oakland in the California, San Francisco Bay area. They'll have their first game against Turkey in Vancouver this weekend. Perfect time for Australians, 2 p.m. Eastern, Sunday afternoon kickoff. Everything's been going pretty well for the Australians. They had those two warm-up matches against Mexico and then Switzerland as well. Perhaps a little bit underwhelming in both of them. So I don't think the Socceroos are going to set the world on fire. They're not going to be playing brilliant, attacking, entertaining football, at least not for the full 90 minutes. They're going to try and scrap and fight their way through, but it'll be really tough for them against Turkey this weekend. The Europeans will probably go into this one as the favourites. They've got a very strong side.
2: The ABC's deputy sports editor, Amanda Shalala. The animated film Finding Nemo made clownfish and the Great Barrier Reef, for that matter, international icons back in 2003. So when one clownfish took up residence on a reef off the North Queensland tropical island of Magnetic Island, locals were delighted. But then, like a mystery from the movie itself, it was gone, with locals left feeling that something was fishy. James Tugwell.
5: It was a flicker in the water, only 2 centimetres long, but bright and distinct. In 2022, a small clownfish turned up in Jeffrey Bay on Magnetic Island off Townsville, and local diver Lawrence Scheel watched it grow up.
6: It was very rare to get one settling on Magnetic Island because it's so far inshore, and the locals have been enjoying it. They called him Nemo, or Island Nemo, because it was such a commodity that we finally have a Nemo now, and that's really special.
5: But a few weeks ago, Island Nemo disappeared. Just 2 weeks earlier, unbeknown to Mr. Scheel at the time, 2 snorkelers had pinpointed the fish's location when they uploaded a photo to citizen scientist app iNaturalist.
6: The timing is the most suspicious thing. Like, this Nemo has survived major flooding events, multiple cyclones, multiple heat waves and bleaching events. Like, when he was taken, it was calm conditions. There's no disturbance event that would have taken him out. And because there were 2 instances of him being put online at the same time he disappeared, the community has come to the conclusion that's too coincidental.
5: Mr. Scheel thinks Island Nemo was poached. Morgan Pratchett, a professor of marine biology and aquaculture at James Cook University, says it's a likely conclusion.
7: The commercial harvest of clownfish is pretty low these days because they can be bred in captivity, but there's every possibility that a recreational person with a home aquarium might have taken it.
5: Professor Pratchett believes more work needs to be done to understand the extent of the illegal poaching of fish and coral. He says the threat to coral is far more serious because it's often more valuable and is easier for poachers to access. The Queensland government allows up to 190 tonnes of coral to be harvested and exported from the Great Barrier Reef each year. The European Union, meanwhile, has banned some Australian coral species from being imported.
7: Australia is not sufficiently demonstrating that the ongoing harvest is sustainable, and so they just refuse, which is their right, to accept that product.
5: Even still, he says some of the banned species are still showing up overseas. Back to the use of the iNaturalist app, Dr. Adam Smith believes it's a helpful tool. He's the CEO of Reef Ecologic, which specialises in coral reef science. He's entered more than 20,000 observations into the database and is encouraging others to use it too.
8: iNaturalist has a fail-safe so that if you saw a rare and endangered species, then your geolocation will be blurred and it won't be accurate. It will be to the nearest kilometre. So that's to stop people taking advantage of those rare sightings and harvesting, for example, an anemone or an anemone fish.
5: Local diver Lawrence Scheel says it's little comfort. Island Nemo didn't meet the endangered classification, so its location was available on the app.
6: We're very worried for the future of what else local species here are targeted, or what else if someone posts the coordinates for these sensitive or vulnerable species, what else is going to be missing from here?
2: Magnetic Island resident Lawrence Scheel, ending that story by James Tugwell. And that's all from the World Today team this Thursday. Thanks for your company. Hope you can join me at the same time tomorrow. I'm Andy Park. Bye for now.

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2: So in my family, you know, everyone above from my mother or the women before her all wove. They were all weavers. And my mom is originally from Avao and Whangamalo in Savai. So these are areas that are still today very much traditional in their approach to weaving.
3: The women in Langipo Eva Sherelle Jackson's family were master weavers and specialized in the Iatonga, a fine mat used in all kinds of special Samoan ceremonies.
2: The earliest memories I have of weaving were the laupung was hanging and lying on the ground being dried. So I remember running over those and hearing the crackling of the dried, the bandanas leaf, the laupung. And I remember that being one of my earliest memories. And then, of course, prickling your fingers on the middle stem of the bandanas leaf.
3: Forget the stock markets, forget Bitcoin. Think shells, think stone. Think mats woven from bandanas leaves that are so delicate you could mistake them for silk. These are the items that hold value for us. It might not get you a new car, although sometimes it will, but it's a different kind of currency. We share these things at funerals, at weddings, birthdays, major celebrations. And the more you give, well, it can be a sign that you're a wealthy person. And sometimes that desire for more can get us in trouble, because these treasures aren't like money. You can't just print more when you run out. I'm Sayuli Salamasina von Reiki, and this is Culture Compass, the show about survival, revival, and connection throughout the Pacific. So, how can we make sure these priceless items are used for their original purpose, while still earning money to put food on the table? The unique value of our cultural objects comes down to the fact that they're all made by hand. Langipo Eva remembers seeing her aunties weaving the Iatonga for the first time.
2: When you're sitting in the open whale, in our family's main whale, you know, there's the strips of the leaves, of the mat, as they are weaving. So those are the memories, the early memories. And you're, as kids, you're being told, because they use these large river rocks to hold down sides of the fine mat or the mat that they are weaving so they can continue. So that was your job as a kid, is to move these large rocks around to help the older ladies continue with their work.
3: I can relate to that. I used to do the same thing.
2: And getting shouted at if
3: getting
2: you do it the wrong
3: at,
2: way.
3: Yes, if you didn't do it properly.
2: Right.
3: Are there many women in your family currently still making fine mats?
2: So to date, the women that I'm aware of in my family are all in back in my mom's village in Whangamalo. So I have two aunties whom I know weave. Like today, if you walk into her house, she's got fine mats underway. So in our current generation, there are still women who are weaving, and they are part of like women's committees. And that's really what's sustaining the craft at the moment, is the continuous use of the falalili'i and the Iatonga as part of the women's committee's monthly kind of check-ins with the families.
3: Have you had a fine mat made for you?
2: Yes, we had my mom commissioned a fine mat for me for my wedding. I commissioned a fine mat for her funeral. And then for the birth of my children.
3: And it's so interesting that we still keep these in the back of our minds. We always have to make sure we've got that fine mat going for our daughters. For when they grow up, they must have this fine mat for when they get married. And it's so lovely to see that you're still keeping that tradition going.
2: Yeah, I mean, it's something that we always do, right? Like, we take for granted as Samoans that we just do it. So it was never a question in my mind that even though my children are growing up outside of Samoa, they have their fine mats and they have their siapos that they will pass down to their children.
3: That's so wonderful to hear. Because I understand your auntie used to weave these silky fine mats.
2: Yeah, it was one of my great aunts. She wove the silky fine mats that Imamai.
3: And has anybody else woven since she's passed on?
2: In our family, not that I can recall. But I remember distinctly when we used to visit Mom's village, we would stop by at all the women's committee houses. And the old ladies were doing that. Like, every women's committee house had that one lady who was weaving the finest fine mats. And that was so beautiful to see for me. Like, you have this 70-year-old woman bending over because they have a little table, right, that's about knee high, that comes up to their waist while seated, so that it's closer to their eye level. But they're weaving cloth-like patterns with their bare hands, no eyeglasses, nothing. I found that fascinating as a child.
3: Wow. Can you tell me what you remember of how they weaved these incredible mats?
2: In the process of helping the old ladies weave, right, moving the rocks here and there, you sit down eventually and they guide you through a line, through completing one line of the weave. It is not as straightforward as it seems. You just assume that it's a straight weave, but when it comes to the fine mat, there's like these double layers that you wouldn't know how to do unless one of these women who are good with the craft teach you. So I think I was around maybe 7 or 8 when I sat down and learned from one of the old ladies in my family. It wasn't difficult. As you know, as a child, you're just soaking everything up. I recall enjoying the process and seeing the end results was quite beautiful.
3: And it comes out like silk.
2: Right. So describe it would be like what you're wearing, like the knit, like a thicker kind of knit.
3: You know, before she passed away, she would have sort of realized that she was kind of like the last person to be weaving these mats. Do you recall at all how she felt at the time?
2: It's only when this question was posed to me earlier in preparation for this interview that I realized that we no longer have that craft in the family and that I no longer see that. It was rare enough as it was, but I have inherited my great-grandmother's one that was passed down. So I inherited that and it's still in my possession. So even though the craft is gone, it still remains. There's tangible evidence that was there in our family.
3: And these are treasures that we hold so dearly once we get one of those.
2: Let's just say if there was a fire, that's the first thing I'm picking up, and then my kids.
3: You can understand why Langipo Eva wouldn't want to lose her precious Ietonga. It's not like she can go down to the shops and pick up another one. Andi Maimalanga Tafuna'i is one of the founders of Women in Business Development, working with Samoan women to gain economic independence. Over the last 3 decades, they've been working to bring back the old art of weaving Samoan fine mats.
4: We began in the early 1990s, and yeah, so we began looking at trying to help people find opportunities for them to earn an income where they lived and create sustainable livelihoods so they didn't all have to leave and come into the urban center or even leave Samoa. And we've been doing that ever since. We realized how small Samoa was, and we couldn't really rely on local markets for a consistent source of income. And so we started exporting. Our whole program is organically certified through NASA, the National Association for Sustainable Agriculture of Australia. And that's what we're doing. But when we started, it was really difficult to find a business idea. And at that time, we were working with the fine mat, but it was still the mat malore, the very hard mats. So what we were trying to do is get them to come back and get back to the fine weaving. So we did that as a sponsorship program, and people were earning money, and we thought, oh my gosh, we've got a business idea right under our noses. And we ended up working in about 185 villages, I think. Yeah, so that was our first business idea.
3: So what was the state of the craft like back then?
4: I'd really like to talk about two women in particular, Pula Vaifo Faraimo. She helped us with the Iamalo, we were calling it, because there were very few. In fact, I think there were just two villages here that were actually doing the ESI, the authentic ear. And it was really, really difficult for us because everywhere we went, there were women who had grown up without even knowing what an amazing, amazing, beautiful item we had. And so then we went and found someone, an old lady called V. Lealava Vaipai from Manono. V taught us everything. And you wouldn't believe it, Sala, when we went out into the villages, we took her, she was 75 years old. The weavers had forgotten. They'd forgotten the quality of what the fine mat should be like. They'd forgotten the actual shape. You know how we do great big long ones? They should be smaller loloko fapea. It was very difficult for them because they hadn't touched one. You know, and they weren't using lau'ie, a lot of them. They were using the lau'fala. So the lau'ie is a specific pandanus leaf that is used for the lau'ie. And, you know, they sigh, and it's just an amazing, amazing process. And, yeah, so we just kind of, after deciding that that's what we needed to do, we needed to learn ourselves. So we did a lot of research. And the sad thing was everything we learned came from books like Kramer's books and from writings out of Te Papa in New Zealand, and nothing actually really written by Samoans. So, yeah, and it took our staff actually all sitting down and weaving so that when we went out into the villages, we would, the women are already really good weavers. So who were we to go in and talk to them about you should be doing it this way or whatever? It was really nice that we could take V, but it was even better that we could sit in front of them with our own ears and weave while they were doing it. Yeah.
3: Can you describe that process a bit more for me? How do the weavers actually make these mats?
4: This ESI that I'm talking about is the traditional fine mat of the old days. It's made with a specific pandanus that has been stripped and just one side of the pandanus leaf used, and you make these very small strips and you put two bits together. It's really, really difficult to maneuver. And so it's just one. There are many other kinds of mats that are made with the lau'fala, with the ordinary pandanus, and that's a totally different pandanus that's used for that. Okay, you're done weaving. The first thing you do after that is faka elele'ie. You bathe the fine mat. And it's such a process. After it's been soaking all night, you lay it out in the morning when the sun's, everything with this old lady, Vile Alava, we had to do it right. And when the sun's coming up, you lay the mat out on some other fala on the ground, and you put leaves around it and then rocks on top of the leaves, and then you pull the mat and it stretches out. and then you actually soak the mat and you know, flatten it. The process is you're actually bathing, you're rubbing the soap, and you're like rubbing your hands over the fine mat, and then you wash it all down, and then you go and hang it up so that it dries in the breeze and the sun coming down.
3: What were the main challenges in bringing these skills back?
4: For most of the women who weave on our sponsorship program, they know that they have to weave a really good fine mat. But at the back, there's another big ugly one that they're weaving, and they tell us that's for falavelave.
3: Ah, yes, the falavelave. It's a big Samoan gathering where the whole community comes together, like for weddings, funerals, birthdays. It's an occasion where you bring gifts to exchange. And in the past, you just bring one item of significant value as a sign of respect. But things have gotten a bit out of hand these days, where people go into debt to bring a ton of gifts or go for quantity over quality. Which is why Andy is talking about these weavers often working on two mats at a time, a really fine one and another one that maybe isn't as high quality that they can make much faster for the falavelave.
4: Talking about the falavelaves of the old day and how simple it was, where you something would happen and you'd get up and go, you know, and take whatever you had. You didn't run around and get yourself into debt and what have you to come and bring this so that people will see that you brought all this stuff. And I think falavelaves have gotten a little bit out of hand. I wish that it hadn't, but it's just the way of, I was going to say progress, but I don't know which way that progress.
3: Would you say we use the Iatonga as currency as well?
4: In the old days, that's what they looked at it as being the wealth of the Samoan. I don't know about currency, okay. But that is your wealth. Mm.
3: How has learning to weave the ear changed the lives of these women?
4: Gosh, I'll tell you about Talalele, who lives in Satawa. Actually, when Tala started weaving, she just started weaving the beautiful mat. Her mother must have taught her. So she's weaved for years. And when we first went out, when we heard about her and we went to Satawa, she lived in a house, Sala. If she was weaving her mat, nobody else could fit in her house. They were just able to build this tiny little thing. And then we got her on the sponsorship program, and she just started fixing her house. So she's got this cute little house with a veranda. They live quite a lot inland, and she's got a tank there, you know, because of the water. About 2 years ago, she said her kids are going to school now, and the school is quite a way. And I nearly died because she said she wants a loan to buy a car. And I'm like, we don't encourage loans. But I thought she's just worked so hard. And so we went through the whole thing. We tried to teach them financial literacy as well while they're learning this. And so we told her, okay, you save 1,000 tala so that when we take you to the bank, you've got to have enough money in your bank account. And she's paid off her car. She got this cute little car, and her husband drives her kids to school. She's got a daughter at university who's doing a Bachelor of Business who comes here and works in the holidays, you know, to get extra money. That's the life of a weaver, but the fine mat is always there.
3: Well, your amazing work changing all these lives. But has the art of weaving these mats changed over time, or have they brought back the old ways?
4: No, the old way has definitely come back. It's sad because a lot of families kind of kept it to themselves. It's like even with the Siva Samoa, you know, you've got families who really know it well and they won't share what they know. So that's probably how things got lost.
3: Tell us a bit about the customers who are coming to purchase the fine mats.
4: Most of them from overseas. We're trying to get more local people to sponsor. Quite a number of Tongan people sponsor. we're trying to keep most of the Mets here and having people understand that we should really take pride in it, you know, and not take those great big bundles of Mets overseas for a falavelave, but just take one, you know, because you can fold it up really small. You just, the woman would put it in her bag.
3: Are young women showing interest in learning the practice?
4: No. It's really, really sad. And I think it's because the mothers don't insist on it. You know, I remember going out to Tuftafoy once and the mom was sitting on the floor weaving. She was paying for the daughter's school fees at the National University of Samoa. It was holidays. The daughter was sleeping on the bed. Yeah. And, you know, I said, it would really be nice if she came. Yeah, you taught her how to weave this.
3: Yeah,
4: because she's not going to, you know, remember how it's done or anything. Sadly, because you think of the old days, how this is how you learned, you know, just to learn the Fasamoa and you follow whoever, you know, your parent or your grandparent for anything, and you just learn. That's how people learned.
3: Why is it so important for us to keep this tradition going?
4: You know, when I first came here, Sala, that was the thing I wanted to see most was a fine mat. And it took a while before I actually saw a really, really nice one. It takes about 35, 36 weeks to complete a really good one. And, you know, and they're really, really valuable. And the older they get, they're just priceless.
3: It's hard to put a dollar value on items of cultural significance. But in the Solomon Islands, there are special shells used as a common currency. In the capital, Honiara, Mary Sifobori runs the only shop where you can buy strings of these precious shells, known as tafuliai.
5: I've learned making some money just by and Christmas, because this shell money, it is a culture, it is a traditional product that has been practiced by our great ancestors, been passed from generation to generation. Like, for me, I've learned from my father and my mother, because they've used that in the days, and they have generated money to sell many products as well.
3: Wonderful. Can you please describe the process of making it?
5: Making the tafuliai, it takes 10 steps to complete the process of making tafuliai. So like the first process, we have to boat the cells from the other island provinces that they have the cells. And then we have to break the cells into smaller bits. And the third step, we have to drill the cells so that they can have smaller holes in the middle of the cell, in the bits of cells. And then after that, we have to put the cells into strings. And later, the boys, usually are engaged boys, to grind the cells into finer pieces. And then after that, we have to bend the cells so that it can turn from the black color into red or brown color that we wanted for the tafuliai eye. And then after, they have to grind the cells again. And then lastly, we put the cells into strings and then ready for the tafuliai.
3: So how many shells would be used in just one tafuliai?
5: Basically, it involves four different types of cells: the white cells, the black cells, and the pure red cells that was in the middle of the tafuliai, and the other cells was the light brown one.
3: Are the shells that you use, is it difficult to find them, or are they quite common?
5: In the back days, it is quite easy to find, like just beside our villages. But nowadays, the shells have been gone, and we have to search for them in the other island province before we could find them.
3: Do different shells have different value?
5: The red shell that was in the middle of the tafuliai, that was the most expensive one. Like, we value it most because it's really hard to find that type of shell. And the other shell, the value is quite cheap, like, because it's easier to find them. So the prices and the value depend on how we are can cater to find those type of sales.
3: Oh, is it because it's hard to find?
5: Hard to find. Like it takes someone to find a one piece of that sale half an hour. Yeah, depend on where the sale is.
3: Why is it becoming difficult to find the shells that you use for your shell money?
5: Before our ancestors, our forefathers, they used to grow the shells just beside our village, like the seafront. But people nowadays, they use dynamite and all those bombs or nothing. So it gets destroyed the shells from that outpost.
3: Why? Are you doing anything to help preserve them?
5: One way is like I'm trying to educate in the younger ones to grow the cells again beside our villages or seafront so that it can easier for the next generation to use the cells like better than looking for the cells at the other island provinces. So we are trying to educate in the younger ones to keep the cells and do away with them.

0: I met Polish one and I had a Polish one that used to coil the tail kind of thing.
1: Can you please tell me who are the customers at your shop?
0: That segment of actually we are targeting customers from the nine provinces here in Honiara, and basically out of the nine provinces, there are three provinces that are mostly demanding this sale money, like Malaysia province. They demanded it for bride price ceremonies, bridal occasions.

0: a bright crisis, and lastly was a Guadalcanal province, this province where the capital was located at.
1: Are there many other people in the Solomon Islands who know how to make the tafuliae?
0: Actually, only the Lagalenga people where I came from, because it is a culture and a product that is unique. So no other island in Solomon Islands know how to make the product fully. So only the Lagalenga people.
1: What kind of ceremonies do people exchange shell money?
0: The bride price ceremony, like where the gold side, they have to vote the sale money, and then they took it to the bride. They can have the power to get the bride to the groom.
1: So the more shell money you give, that's the more you love that bride, and that's how much you want her. Is that right?
0: definitely.
1: How much would you sell just one tafuliae?
0: In the past, the tafula is cost $1,500 for one tafula. But right now, the tafula is now $1,000. The bad thing about it, like there is no law, there is no certain regulation that can guide the value of the sale money. Every time demand depends on the buyers and the sellers in the market. Sometimes it depends on the demand, the people that come. Like a week for myself, I can sell 10 to 15 tafuliai.
1: Did your husband have to give bride money for you for when you got married?
0: Oh, wow, yeah, absolutely. My husband have gave my parents 10 tafuliai. That was the long one, and the 30 of the white type of silk to my parents in 2019 before we get married.
1: Although it's not cold hard cash, it's something even more special. From shells collected by hand in remote parts of the Solomon Islands to silky mats in Samoan homes all over the world. These are our traditions that defy dollars, transcend time, and are a sign that our cultures are strong. This is Culture Compass on ABC Radio Australia. Culture Compass is hosted by me, Seyuli Salamasina von Reiki. Our ABC Radio Australia executive producer is Falangafulu Inga Stunstner. From Dead Set Studios, our producer is Grace Pashley, and our executive producer is Rachel Fountain. This episode was produced on the lands of the Turrbal, Jagera, and Dhurrumbul people. We pay our respects to elders past and present.
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3: Ka-ka! 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
5: ABC News, hello, I'm William Howard Evans. Iran has rejected US President Donald Trump's comments that he spoke to Iranian officials on a second day of renewed fighting. Here's Sara Amir.
6: Iranian state media says Mr. Trump's false claim is a cover to avoid war against Iran. The US military says it's now completed what it's calling self-defense strikes on multiple targets in the country. Iran's armed forces have been retaliating by launching attacks on multiple US allies across the region. Kuwait has temporarily closed its airspace after reporting Iranian attacks. Warnings have sounded in Bahrain, and the US embassy in Jordan says missiles, drones, or rockets are in Jordanian airspace.
5: The US military has sparked concerns in Micronesia after revealing plans to deploy mobile nuclear reactors to the Indo-Pacific to support its military operations. These small transportable power stations are valuable from a military standpoint.

0: point because they can be used to power bases, radar systems or airfields without having to rely on local fuel supplies. But director at the Pacific Centre for Island Security, Leland Bettis, believes they could threaten civilian lives if they are targeted in a conflict.
1: Guam is the largest island in the second island chain, going from the Northern Marianas all the way down to Palau. And there is no place in Guam that really is very far from a military installation. So the risks that are associated with these in Guam would be magnified considerably at other places in the Marianas.
0: Solomon Islands Prime Minister Matthew Wale has declared he will not release the security pact his country has signed with China because of a non-disclosure clause in the deal. In Canberra last week, Mr. Wale confirmed Australia and Solomon Islands would begin negotiations on a new treaty, while flagging he will review the 2022 security agreement with Beijing. Mr. Wale also says he will push for citizens of Solomon Islands to get visa-free access to Australia as part of the new deal being negotiated with the federal government. The family of a man who died after allegedly being injured by police in Fiji is trying to get an independent post-mortem to verify the cause of his death. Sakiasi Randravu died last week from what his family claims were injuries caused by torture and sexual abuse during a police raid over an alleged burglary in April. Fiji police says 12 officers are being investigated and released a post-mortem report citing sepsis and complications from pneumonia as the cause of death. But his aunt, Elizabeth Kambuyawa, says the family doesn't trust the police.
2: His body is yet to be buried. We are demanding a second post-mortem be done with an independent doctor of our choosing.
0: Fiji Airways has increased its links to Australia with the new service between the tourist hub of Nandi and the Gold Coast launching today. Prime Minister Sitiveni Rabuka is among those on board the inaugural flight. Fiji Airways Chief Executive Paul Scarra has described the route as a key step in strengthening ties with Australia. Pope Leo has blessed Barcelona's Sagrada Familia as an architectural masterpiece during his visit to Spain. The Pope led a mass marking the centenary of the death of the famous cathedral's architect, Antoni Gaudí. The procession attracted an estimated 120,000 people to the streets of Barcelona. Gaudí worked on the temple for 40 years before his death in 1926. Construction was meant to finally end this year, but its completion date has been pushed back to 2035. Queer advocates in Fiji say there's been a mixed reaction to Kane Evans' announcement that he is gay. The former NRL player came out this week after years of hiding his sexuality. Evans has a Fijian mother and represented Fiji in International Rugby League from 2013 to 2019. Sexual reproductive health and rights advocate Malone Wilson says it's disappointing there hasn't been more support for Evans following the announcement.
3: Sadly enough, it's pretty mixed. There's quite a number of people that are, you know, giving him his props and everything, but there's equally a lot of people that are just like not having it. But, you know, that's the reality.
0: The New York Knicks have recorded the biggest comeback in NBA Finals history to move within one win of ending a 53-year title drought. They came from 29 points down to beat San Antonio Spurs 107-106 in Game 4 at Madison Square Garden. 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
6: Welcome to Island Music on ABC Radio Australia across the Pacific. Rickow here bringing you the finest in reggae, dancehall and Pacific music. Plenty of new Hawaiian reggae to come your way on this hour of the program, including Kanaka Fire, Leoa and Little Geordie, but we'll kick off here with a track from the debut album by Small Fire out of Vanuatu. He's a reggae artist that's been around for many years, but has now put out a full album called I Believe. I played one track off it in the last hour of the show, and here's another cut featuring Conqueror out of Jamaica. This one's called Breathe.

sweet reggae music from Small Fire out of Vanuatu on Island Music. Breathe, featuring Conqueror, taken off the debut album I Believe, which is out now. And we'll be hearing a couple more tracks off this album later on in this hour. But first, we got to go touch down in Hawaii to hear some new reggae by solo artist Lewa. First one, this one's called Sit With Me.

on Island Music, following on from Sit With Me, two tracks from the Hawaiian solo artist on Island Music, and here's more fire out of Hawaii with Kanaka Fire. This is a reggae one drop called Only Jaja Knows. Kanaka Fire on Island Music.

Yeah, we couldn't leave Hawaii without playing Lickle Geordi. Big fan of his sound and style. And that was his latest release in a lover's rock style called Moonlight. And check out this crucial tune by Black Uhuru. It was originally released back in the early 80s, but it's getting reissued now on VP Records, featuring Sly and Robbie on the drums and bass. This is Time to Unite.

Yes, a nice disco mix version of Time to Unite. Disco mix meaning it goes from the vocal version into the dubwise version seamlessly, with the tightest rhythm section in any genre of music. The Riddim Twins, also known as Sly and Robbie. Their group was called Black Uhuru, one of the great reggae bands out of Jamaica. And this new 12-inch release from VP Records is a Green Sleeves 12-inch with Time to Unite on the flip. And on the A side, this killer tune by Black Uhuru called Eden Pond Street.

Sly and Robbie on the drums and bass on a killer new 12-inch taken from the original master tapes from back in the early 80s and dropping on Greensleeves Records and VP. You're tuned to Island Music with Rick Howe across the Pacific as we touch down in Port Vila for everyone tuned in on 103 FM. More music here from the debut album by Small Fire called I Believe. This one features local rapper Healy. 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

0: I can't say I've played many female rappers out of Vanuatu on Island Music before, so it was my pleasure to come across this track featuring Healy on the track Sandy, taken from I Believe, the Small Fire album that's just dropped out of Vanuatu, and we might finish off the show with another track from there. But first, I want to play you a new release from a Jamaican dancehall artist called Skari. 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

Carlo Falava. I'm Sosefu Omoli. 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

0: Some Adventures on the Soap Riddim from Dennis Starr's label back in 1989. You heard three different vocalists on the same riddim. At the top was Mad Cobra with Permit. In the middle was General TK with Rough Like We. And the voice you just heard, Daddy Lizard with Fire, Fire, all released in 1989. On the Soap Riddim, produced by Dennis Starr. You tune to Island Music Across the Pacific as we move into Up to the Times dancehall territory. This one is brand new from Javilani out of Ocho Rios, coming with a very strong language warning. This is Pressure.
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3: Well, it's almost time for me to get out of here on Island Music. You just heard Chronic Law before with Step Out, his first track out after being released from the ICE detention facility in the United States. And it followed on from Javi Alani with Pressure. We'll finish the program in Vanuatu with the debut album from Small Fire called I Believe. This one's called Normal Gat Bush. My name's Rick Howe, and I'll catch you next time on Island Music.

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2: ABC News, hello, I'm William Howard Evans. Iran has rejected US President Donald Trump's comments that he spoke to Iranian officials on a second day of renewed fighting. Here's Sara Amir.
3: Iranian state media says Mr. Trump's false claim is a cover to avoid war against Iran. The US military says it's now completed what it's calling self-defense strikes on multiple targets in the country. Iran's armed forces have been retaliating by launching attacks on multiple US allies across the region. Kuwait has temporarily closed its airspace after reporting Iranian attacks. Warnings have sounded in Bahrain, and the US embassy in Jordan says missiles, drones or rockets are in Jordanian airspace.
2: The US military has sparked concerns in Micronesia after revealing plans to deploy mobile nuclear reactors to the Indo-Pacific to support its military operations. These small transportable power stations are valuable from a military standpoint because they can be used to power bases, radar systems or airfields without having to rely on local fuel supplies. But director at the Pacific Centre for Island Security, Leland Bettis, believes they could threaten civilian lives if they are targeted in a conflict.
4: Guam is the largest island in the second island chain, going from the Northern Marianas all

0: all the way down to Palau. And there is no place in Guam that really is very far from a military installation. So the risks that are associated with these in Guam would be magnified considerably at other places in the Marianas.
1: Solomon Islands Prime Minister Matthew Wale has declared he will not release the security pact his country has signed with China because of a non-disclosure clause in the deal. In Canberra last week, Mr. Wale confirmed Australia and Solomon Islands would begin negotiations on a new treaty, while flagging he will review the 2022 security agreement with Beijing. Mr. Wale also says he will push for citizens of Solomon Islands to get visa-free access to Australia as part of the new deal being negotiated with the federal government. The family of a man who died after allegedly being injured by police in Fiji is trying to get an independent post-mortem to verify the cause of his death. Sakiasi Randravu died last week from what his family claims were injuries caused by torture and sexual abuse during a police raid over an alleged burglary in April. Fiji police says 12 officers are being investigated and released a post-mortem report citing sepsis and complications from pneumonia as the cause of death. But his aunt, Elizabeth Kambuyawa, says the family doesn't trust the police.
2: His body is yet to be buried. We are demanding a second post-mortem be done with an independent doctor that of our choosing.
1: Fiji Airways has increased its links to Australia with the new service between the tourist hub of Nandi and the Gold Coast launching today. Prime Minister Sitiveni Rambuka is among those on board the inaugural flight. Fiji Airways Chief Executive Paul Scarra has described the route as a key step in strengthening ties with Australia. Pope Leo has blessed Barcelona's Sagrada Familia as an architectural masterpiece during his visit to Spain. The Pope led a mass marking the centenary of the death of the famous cathedral's architect, Antoni Gaudí. The procession attracted an estimated 120,000 people to the streets of Barcelona. Gaudí worked on the temple for 40 years before his death in 1926. Construction was meant to finally end this year, but its completion date has been pushed back to 2035. Queer advocates in Fiji say there's been a mixed reaction to Kane Evans' announcement that he is gay. The former NRL player came out this week after years of hiding his sexuality. Evans has a Fijian mother and represented Fiji in International Rugby League from 2013 to 2019. Sexual reproductive health and rights advocate Malone Wilson says it's disappointing there hasn't been more support for Evans following the announcement.
3: Sadly enough, it's pretty mixed. There's quite a number of people that are, you know, giving him his props and everything, but there's equally a lot of people that are just like not having it. But, you know, that's the reality.
1: The New York Knicks have recorded the biggest comeback in NBA Finals history to move within one win of ending a 53-year title drought. They came from 29 points down to beat San Antonio Spurs 107-106 in Game 4 at Madison Square Garden. You're up to date with the latest ABC News.
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6: Kia ora na and welcome to Fresh Off the Field, the sporting pulse of the Pacific. My name is Sam Wykes and this show is all about keeping you across all things Pacifica sport. So let's not waste any time. We'll get to what's coming up on the show. You'll meet Jacklinda Molitu, a para badminton player in Vanuatu.
7: For me, like representing Vanuatu and become the first Pacific athlete to compete in the Para Badminton World Championship is a proud achievement and it's motivated me to continue growing in sport.
6: You'll also meet Makiroa Mitchell to talk about beach handball in the Cook Islands.
8: For the team itself, it's a milestone achievement. It's historical for our women. Our women broke through the biggest challenges, and this is one of the biggest challenges that they could ever do in their journey of life.
6: We'll also talk through the massive news in the world of rugby league. And of course, it's World Cup fever time in football. And there is plenty more to get through. But to do all of that, I do need some help. And every week I'm joined by two co-hosts from across the Pacific to chat sport in the region. And this week we have the one and only

0: Mel Fade from Vanuatu. Mel.
1: Hello, Sam. How are you?
0: Yeah.
1: I'm still kicking. Always fun to be on the show. I look forward to it all the time, and it's great to be back here with both you and Harriet.
0: Yes, and we'll get to our Cook Island Koi, Harriet Tuara. She is back. It's been a long time. She's been enjoying the beautiful beaches in the Cook Islands. Kia ora and welcome back.
2: Kia ora, Sam, and kia ora, Mel, bringing love and warm greetings from the beautiful Cook Islands, and it's great to be back.
0: It is, and since you, it's been a while, Harriet, since we've had you on, like, what's new in the Cooks besides the beautiful beaches and the beautiful people?
2: Yep, so everything happens in the Cooks, and there's not a day of rest for us. Everything's just been go, go, go, and we're just glad to be back on the show this time.
0: Nice, nice. Looking forward to hearing what you've brought for us. And Mel, must be excited with the T20 Women's World Cup kicking off.
1: Yes, very exciting. I'm actually really happy that it's starting after my uni is done, so I could just watch cricket and not feel guilty about procrastinating. So I'm really, really looking forward to it. I'm supporting New Zealand and this team. So, yeah, hopefully we do what we did in the last World Cup, in the T20 World Cup, and bring it home.
0: Well, what type of supporter are you when you do watch it from home? Do you like to set the scene with a bit of popcorn or food, or like, are you intense and you grab onto the remote and you just squeeze it when you get a bit angry? Like, what type of supporter are you?
1: I can't watch on a TV. Like, I will watch on my phone or my iPad and I walk around. If the game is for 3 hours, I'm walking around for 3 hours. I will sit for a couple of minutes, but I'm a walker. I will walk and stress and get angry and do all of that. But I don't watch sport on TV. It's just too much for me.
0: How good. You know, with the iPad, you'll get your step count up. You can keep count on that.
1: Will.
0: So it must be in the kilometres, I reckon, in that 3 hour period. But beautiful work. Great to have you on. Let's get into the show.
3: 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The Sporting Pulse of the Pacific. ABC Radio Australia.
0: Yeah, we're going to kick things off with the big bowl, because the big bowl is where we come together, we take a seat on the mat and chat about the biggest sports stories across the Pacific. So sit back, fill your cup up as myself, Mel and Harriet run through the must-know sports news in the region.
3: The big bowl.
0: Yeah, the big bowl. Here we go. And I feel like this is one of the big things that just happened this week. You know, former NRL player Kane Evans, former Fiji Butty player, played for the Roosters. Mm-hmm. He's played for the Warriors, Parrot Eels. This week came out as gay in one of the most, I would say, powerful interviews I think I've ever seen, probably you've ever seen as well. So he also opened up on his battle with drug and alcohol addiction and how he dealt with being homeless earlier in this year. And Evans was incredible. Yeah. I feel like he was brave to be able to come out and share and accept who he is as a person. And I thought it's the perfect platform here on Fresh Off the Field, especially for our Pacific audience, to discuss this with both of you on this.
4: I was living in denial from a young age. I know that, you know, I know that I'm gay, but I went down every other avenue to sort of build up these walls to be someone to escape who I am.
0: Firstly, I'll go to you, Mel. Watching that interview, how did you see this coming? Because for myself, I thought I knew the homeless bit of the story, I knew the addiction part of the story, but I didn't see him coming out as gay. You know, I did that. I was like, oh wow, like that hit me. They're like, oh, that was huge news, I guess, and it shouldn't be, but it was. But, you know, how did you see this one? How did it make you feel?
1: I think I had almost the same reaction as you, Sam, because I think that's also, for me, it was more around the fact that it's so hard for men to come out, especially in sporting spaces. So for me, it just kind of hit me like, wow. I genuinely did not expect it. I don't know, for some reason, like I saw some stuff about him and the homelessness on social media last week, and then this came out, and it just kind of starts making sense a little bit as well, and his and his battle with drugs as well, and all these different things. And I heard stories about like the blackmail, like him getting blackmailed, and I had no idea why he was getting blackmailed. So that kind of put it all into all of it together for me, and it really, really

0: hit me because, we look at sport as this very big uniting thing that is supposed to be fun and enjoyable and safe. And but when you look at it from the perspective of the LGBTQ plus community, it is still one of the spaces that is the most unsafe for men, especially who are part of the LGBTQ plus community. So for me, it was like, wow, like this is very powerful, him coming out and speaking on that, because men don't necessarily do that in the space of sport. It's not to say that women don't face the struggles, but it is a lot easier for women in the LGBTQ plus community to exist in sporting spaces, whereas it is a completely different story for men. And I just sat, I think I've gone back and watched the interview a few times because I just cannot fully understand the battle that he had to go through, but also at the same time just looking at the strength of it all and what it means to come out and do it. And just also feeling the kind of relief for him as well. Like, it must be such a huge relief to be able to come out and say that and to be fully be able to live in that space in your full truth, whether people agree with it or not.
1: Yeah, it was very raw. It was very powerful. Like he was vulnerable, and ultimately, you're right. He looked free when he accepted who he was as a person. And I don't know him personally. I've crossed paths with Kane a couple of times, and I know that some of my close mates played with him in some of those clubs. But you're right. It hit home. Like I was like watching one of the brothers just go through some pain here, wrestling deep inside, accepting who he is. Harriet, again, when you watched it, just seeing someone's pain in their face, but also seeing that the weight come off the shoulders
2: Absolutely.
1: when he accepted who he is and he said it out loud, and he goes, "This, by the time this goes to air, people would have known." Like, how did that sit with you?
2: Yeah, so I think when I watched it, I think the first reaction for me was definitely one of empathy and just admiration, especially for the courage it takes to share something so personal and so raw. And like, what really struck me even more was his honesty about his mental health challenges and also the personal struggles he experienced. And I think for me, that just reminded me that athletes are human beings first. And what's really significant is representation really matters in spaces like this. And where rugby league is traditionally seen as a very masculine environment, there have been very few openly gay male players. And this story just opens up a really important conversation around that, about ensuring that everyone feels safe and supported within the game. So, yeah, I have lots of compassion towards Kane after that, watching that interview.
1: So when I want to touch on what you're talking about there with athletes are human first. I feel like athletes are masters at masking pain, feelings, because when you're playing the game, you have a lot of structure and purpose towards like every week. You're gearing towards performance. You're gearing towards the goal of winning at the end of the week, and you're surrounded by, say, in the footy terms, like there's 30 blokes around and you're lifting weights, you're bashing each other, you're laughing, you have that locker room feel. So you have that whole environment where you can brush aside whatever thoughts and feelings you may have deep inside. You can push that aside for years. And then when you finish up and that silence can get louder, and some people, sit with those thoughts and feelings that may have been pushed aside, and you end up finding answers in the wrong places. So that structure is so important for players. But yeah, and there's also needs to be structure and support networks when you do retire. So I just feel like for someone like Kane, especially for our Pacific Island audiences, our families, what do you feel this does? Him coming out openly about his sexuality, but also just seeing the human side of it, seeing the pain and struggle, and what he was probably wrestling with for not wanting to come out earlier. Where do you think where this message leaves our Pacific Island communities?
2: Yeah, I think this opens up a conversation where a lot of sporting organizations around the Pacific can now reflect on how they can be more welcoming and supportive, especially where cultural and, faith beliefs and values are. We have to come back to the person and who the person is, and, remembering that Everyone deserves to be respected. Everyone deserves to feel cared for or supported. So that's what I mean by seeing the person as human being first, before the sporting structures come into play. So I think this really opens that conversation of ensuring that the structures that are being now put in place are more welcoming and more supportive while still respecting the diversity of beliefs within our communities. And I think that's the positive step forward for a lot of us.
1: What about for yourself, Mel? Where do you think this leaves our Pacific Island communities?
0: Look, I think that that's something, sexuality is something that as Pacific communities, we struggle with tolerance, even though tolerance is not acceptance. We struggle with having tolerance for it in all spaces. It's something that is really hard for us to accept. And I think that a lot of fear when you're a Pacific Island athlete or you have a connection to Pacific Islands is that people won't see you for the contributions or your skill anymore, because once you come out as being gay or being a lesbian, then all of a sudden everything that you've done, everything that you've achieved goes out the window, because that is how people treat individuals that are within the LGBTQ plus community. So I think this is a great way to for us all to sit back and reflect and look at it and as something that is not something that takes away from our quality as Pacific Islanders, as our quality as human beings, our quality as athletes as well. And I think once we start looking at it from that perspective and allowing people to be free, you don't have to agree with it. It doesn't have to be something that you want to do for yourself, but we just need to have respect. Our cultures are very, very big on respect, and respect has to go a long way, including respecting the things that we don't agree with, people, the decisions, the choices in life that you don't agree with. And I think that once we're doing that, we're going to start seeing more positives from the Pacific Islands and young boys and young girls and athletes in the Pacific at the moment. We probably look at that and think, you know what? Maybe I can succeed. Maybe my successes in sport would be able to be something, and people won't look at me as lesser than because of who I choose to love.
1: That's very well said, Mel. Honestly, you couldn't have put it any better, because we do need to be better as a society, as communities, to be able to have respect if we disagree on something. It's okay to disagree. You don't have to. But you don't have to go out of your way and make someone's life like miserable or be hurtful. We're here to respect the human beings and respect the families that everyone belongs to. I think it's so important that we get that message across. And then finally, before we move on as well, I just want to give a big shout out to Joe Ngalavao, who is part of the Rugby League Players Association. He leads and helps players through their retirement and transition out of rugby league. He was instrumental with Kane being able to get to the point where he was to be able to have that interview, because I feel like if it was anyone else that didn't have Pacific Island background, and this is where our strengths come to fruition here around love and care, because we come from big families, we come from big communities, and we look after each other in that sense. So he had to go through so many different avenues and push hard to get through all the red tape to make sure that was funding for Kane to get his, go through his rehab and get to a place where he was actually loving the person that he saw in the mirror, to then be able to go to the next stages and then come out and be accepting of who he is. So he did an amazing job behind the scenes. There's probably other people as well, but I just thought, someone like Joe, who's been in the game as a player, he's been a support worker, loved and well respected. He deserves everything that comes his way as well. But an important message. And the only way we get to make this normal as well is, the bravery and courage from other players to potentially do the same thing one day. But I really appreciate your thoughts on this one. Ladies, Mel, we're going to get over to the FIFA World Cup now. This is big. This is huge. I think, is it the biggest sporting event in the world, or is the Olympics, depending on who you talk to?
0: It depends.
1: It depends, but I think the Rugby World
0: I
1: Cup
0: think
1: is, but it's probably not.
0: it's. I want to say cricket as well, but I genuinely, between the Olympics and FIFA World Cup, I think FIFA World Cup.
1: Yeah,
2: Yeah.
1: it has to be, and it's absolutely going mad. It's going mad in Vanuatu. Let's just have a listen.
3: Vanuatu is a soccer mad nation, and for the duration of the tournament, the streets will be full with supporters backing their allocated teams.
4: I support Argentina because since I started watching the World Cup, this is my team.
5: As you can see, I support France. Always France. For life.
6: It's not all the time that we support Australia, only when they go to the World Cup, when they make it. So we have to be behind them because they're the one that they're close to us in Vanuatu.
1: Yeah, big thank you to ABC Pacific for that audio. But it looks like it is going off in Vanuatu. You know, the lines have been drawn between, I guess, families and communities, who they're going to support. Mel, talk us through this one. How big is it over there?
0: Firstly, I want to say it's not going home to England. It is coming to Brazil.
1: Brazil.
0: Whoever said it's going to England, it is not going home, okay? It is coming to Brazil.
1: So you have set the record straight. You're going for Brazil. Perfect.
0: Brazil. I have always supported Brazil. And then I adopted Croatia, actually. I love Croatia as well. But no, football, Vanuatu is currently mad. And I think one of my favorite times to be in Vanuatu is during World Cup time, because it is absolutely insane. You will have competitions of who can put up their team's flags higher. People will climb and sacrifice their lives to go up the tallest tree they can find to put up their flag. And I hope the Brazilian flag is flying really high right now. No, but it is. Vanuatu just had a massive parade. We always have a supporters parade. So we had that in Vanuatu. The German team, the German supporters rented out, we call it the Black Thunder. It is just this minivan that is docked up with speakers and it's loud. So it's a little competition
2: That's
0: within itself
2: crazy.
0: In Vanuatu. So they hired out the Black Thunder. You had the Brazilian fans with their different thing. And it's just, there's over 1,000 people that were there for the parade in Port Vila with their flags. And it is going to, there's going to be some enemies created during the duration of the World Cup. But at the end of the day, everyone will be friends. I think Solomon Islands is also anywhere gets close to Vanuatu. The big teams at the moment that are being supported are Brazil, France, Spain, England, and Germany, and Argentina. Those are the teams that will have the biggest supporter base in Vanuatu. It is going crazy. I don't know, Sam, what's the celebration like in the other Pacific Island countries? Harriet, what's it like in the Cook
1: something,
0: Islands?
1: Harriet, there's something going on in the Cooks. Zero.
2: I don't know, but that list, the fact that Portugal is not on that list, Mel.
0: It should be.
2: We're mad about, I think we're mad more mad about rugby than we are soccer here. We don't go too crazy in terms of fans and parades, but I think... right now, we're just in a time of just supporting our OSC under-19s team. So I think that's sort of distracting everyone away from the FIFA World Cup. But I'm sure the fever will kick in as soon as the opening ceremonies happen.
1: So here we go. So Portugal, I believe that is Cristiano Ronaldo. Who's the best
0: Cristiano
1: player in the world?
0: Ronaldo?
1: Who's the best player in the world? Is it Ronaldo or is it Messi? This is the debate that pretty much divides everyone.
0: I don't have a stake in this debate. So, but I would argue Messi because he's won a World Cup.
1: Okay, so just go off titles. Yep. Yep. That's how you like to present it, off titles.
0: Yep.
1: Fair enough. Harriet, do you have a favourite player or do you, out of those two?
2: Definitely CR7. But I've also been a massive Messi fan as well. So, yeah, I'm a bit torn on that one.
1: Okay, fair enough. That well, in Vanuatu, it seems like the Neymar's name gets chucked around as well. Mbappe's name gets chucked around. So who is probably the biggest superstar in Vanuatu when it comes to a cult following of their favourite player?
0: I think probably Neymar at the moment. Like the Brazilian support in Vanuatu is insane. It is the biggest crowd in Vanuatu at the moment. So Brazil, if Brazil loses, there will be a lot of unhappy Ni Vanuatu people. So, but the biggest fan base in Vanuatu is around Brazil. And then you obviously have, I know there are the English supporters like Hurricanes also pretty big in Vanuatu at the moment. And you've got obviously Cristiano Ronaldo, you've got Messi as well, you've got Mbappe. I think Mbappe is quite popular with the younger kids that are coming up and supporting France. In our household, definitely my mum and dad, both, one of them supports France, one supports Argentina. It is a battle of the teams, but look, Brazil, I'm feeling good about this World Cup.
1: Okay, fair enough. Can you imagine if Neymar stepped foot in Vanuatu for a holiday? Can you just imagine what would it wouldn't be
2: he'd
1: a holiday.
2: He'd never go back home.
0: That will be a reception for him at the airport. The whole Port Vila, Efate, Vanuatu will be at the airport. He won't be able to leave the airport for hours.
1: Oh, I could only imagine. Let's get into Vanuatu. Let's start the campaign. Get him over there for a holiday. Roll the red carpet out. He will enjoy the beautiful Vanuatu Islands. And just as we wrap up the FIFA World Cup, the only game that I'm really interested in, to be honest, I hope USA lose the second game against Australia, the Socceroos.
0: Me too. Oh,
2: yes.
1: Just typical. Typical, just too loud. They talk too much around. It's a layup game. It's going to be easy. You know, I'm not a soccer man, but man, I'm an underdog fan. And Australia, Socceroos, let's get after it. Let's get after that. But let's move over to you now, Harriet. We got the OFC Under-19 Championship qualifiers underway in the beautiful Rarotonga. Talk us through this one.
2: Yes, so it's all happening right now. So the Cook Islands have kicked off their home OFC Under-19 Men's Championship qualifying campaign in style with a defeat over Tonga yesterday with a 4-1 victory at the Sifu Academy in Rarotonga. Cook Islands captain Dallas Rongokia led the way with a first half double, helping the hosts secure their first ever Under-19 victory over Tonga in an OFC competition and setting up a winner-takes-all clash with Papua New Guinea this Friday. So that will be the main game of the event. The tournament is featuring three teams consisting of the Cook Islands, Papua New Guinea and Tonga, and we'll see only one nation progress to the OFC Under-19 Men's Championships in Samoa later this year, with the ultimate prize being a pathway to the FIFA Under-20 World Cup still on the line. So, yes, a lot of excitement around this tournament, and we just continue to support our boys who have a big game coming up this Friday.
1: Love it. Hopefully there's a future Neymar or a future Ronaldo in those teams. Looking forward to that, but that has been a very, very, I think, big chat when it comes to the big bowl. Probably one of the biggest we've had this year. So really enjoyed everything you ladies said. Make sure we stay tuned for next week. We'll keep you informed here on Fresh Off the Field with the must-know stories across the Pacific.
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1: Yes, we just wrapped up the big bowl and now we're going to get to our first interview. Mel, we're going to hear the chat you had with Jacklinda Malidu, a para badminton player from Vanuatu. But before we get into it, set the scene here. Badminton is not a huge sport, but it's still a very tough sport to play and some absolute superstars play this game across the Pacific.
0: Absolutely. I mean, I've tried badminton here at uni and it is not for me. It is quite intense.
1: It's
0: and
1: not for me
0: I think
1: either.
0: People who underestimate it's I'm more of a long game kind of athlete. But I, you know, Jacklinda is actually her story getting into sports quite impressive. Badminton is not the only sport that she plays. She also does sitting volleyball as well. But she did represent Vanuatu in the Pacific, first Pacific Island athlete to compete at the Para Badminton Championships. So very fortunate to be able to speak with her. And, you know, we started off our conversation. I asked her about, you know, what got her into badminton and to talk just a little bit about her journey going into badminton.
8: My sporting journey was started through my involvement in para sport in Vanuatu. And I have always enjoyed being active and, challenging myself sometimes through sport. I was introduced to badminton through the opportunities provided by the Vanuatu Paralympic. What attracted me most was that badminton is inclusive and competitive. And also it allows athletes with disability to show show their ability to play badminton. For me, like representing Vanuatu and become the first Pacific athlete to compete in the Para Badminton World Championship is a proud achievement and motivate me to continue growing in sport. I started like playing have a go with the badminton, but I'm really interested in like playing badminton.
0: And Jacklinda, you mentioned that we talked about the World Para Badminton World Championships. Can you talk to me a little bit about your experience being there? How did you go in the tournament?
8: It was very excited, and because I've never played in like just two competitions that I've played, the Oceania and International, and there was a great like many. I was thinking like, oh, I'm going to play with the experienced athletes, and I was like, I'm scared at first time, but I've really tried my best. That I know I have to play because all of us the same, so I have the potential that I can play against them. So yeah, what I've learned from them is that they're really experienced athlete there.
0: I heard, and you can correct me if I'm wrong, that you won a game in that tournament?
8: Yeah, my first game with the Indian, the world ranking number 4. I played the first game and I won that. And the second game, she won that. And the final, it's just a close point. But I have 18 and she won with 21 points.
0: Wow. And Jacklinda, for people who may be new to para badminton or para sport in general, can you explain your classification? Because in para sport, there are different classifications. Can you explain your classification and how it kind of shapes the way that you train and compete?
8: In classification, we have different impairment for people with disability. And also for myself, how they like the impairments affect the ability to play, ensure that all athletes are competing in the same category. And for myself, like we go to Oceania competition and I was classified there. So my classification is SH6.
0: Thank you for talking to us about that and kind of just explaining the different classifications. But now I want to know, you know, what have been some of the biggest tournaments or competitive highlights of your career so far, and what are some lessons that you've learned from those experiences?
8: One of my biggest highlights of my career has been representing the Vanuatu and the Pacific region at the international competition, including the Para Badminton World Cup Championship. And this experience has allowed me to compete against some of the world best athletes and also learn from different cultures and playing styles. The biggest lesson that I have learned are the importance of hard work, discipline, resilience, and believing in myself. Success do not happen like if either you win or lose, but sometimes you have to be overcome those challenges. Yeah.
0: And Jacklinda, now looking ahead into the future, what are some of the events or goals that are coming up next for you, and what are you kind of hoping to achieve?
8: Now we have an event on the month of November in Thailand. So I'm looking forward to attend there, that the competition. And my goal is like, now I'm really training for that, but I really like, my goal is to continue improving my performance and also to perform well in the upcoming competition. And I also hope to inspire more people with disability in Vanuatu and also across the Pacific to participate in sport. I want to be a role model for young athletes and show that with determination and support, anything is possible.
1: Yes, you're listening to Fresh Off the Field with me, Sam Wykes, and a big thank you to Mel for that chat with Jacklinda. Mel, I reckon you'd have been sitting in awe listening to her story, Jacklinda, just a trailblazer of the game. Like when you're unpacking and you're asking those questions around her story, like what really stands out for you when they just talk about everything, you know, all the obstacles and the challenges, but also the rewards that come with her journey?
0: Look, I think I will preface my answer by saying that one of my favorite things to do going working at sporting events is covering para sport, because it is truly sensational. The amount of skill that is displayed on during para sport, like para events, is incredible. And just sitting and listening to Jacklinda, like these are not only has she gone through, break through the barriers that are kind of set in place in terms of society and what society is saying that people with disabilities can't do or cannot participate in society, that she's also had to go through to compete in all these different sports. And I think I'm just so in awe because she is an athlete that I wish I had growing up to look up to, because she's playing all these different sports and she's having so much fun. And she's really, really good as well. I have watched her play a number of different sports and I'm like, where do you get? Give me some of your athletic abilities. And I think that's just something that is so powerful. And just speaking to her, I think a lot of people want to put an emphasis on the para part of the conversation and that they're athletes with disabilities. But when you hear her speak and she's referring to herself as an athlete, and I think that's so empowering because at the end of the day, whether you have a disability or not, we're all athletes. And I love that she feels so empowered to speak of herself in that way and to speak of other athletes in that way as well. And I think that that's a mindset that so many more people need to have, because at the end of the day, we're all athletes. We're all competing professionally. It takes a lot of skill to be able to compete in our sports. And you know what? I look forward to watching her compete again in November when she goes off to Thailand, I think.
1: Yeah, I couldn't agree more. Between Jacklinda and Dawna Longbutt out of PNG, superstar athletes, absolute superstars. So, yeah, we'll continue watching her journey unfold, but really appreciate that one. Harriet, we'll hear from you a little bit later on in the show. But for now, let's hop aboard the Fresh Off the Field Va'a and do this.
9: Island hopping.
1: Yes, let's go island hopping. We're going to grab a paddle. We'll jump in the Va'a and let's have a good paddle. Hey, ladies, good to go. And we're going to start with... Who are we going to start with? Mel, I believe we're going to start with you. What have you got for us here? More football news?
0: Well, I've got more football news. I'm so sorry. You look disappointed.
1: No, I'm not. No, I'm not disappointed because, you know, I'm going to give it the game its flowers. I've actually really enjoyed the OFC coverage as well. Like, it just seems like there's OFC from under sixes through to the adults. I don't know. There's just OFC everywhere. And being, obviously, the World Cup. Let's talk more football. Go for it.
0: Look, I think this has been a great year for football. We've had so much coverage around football as well. And I think, you know, I always speak about football from a Vanuatu perspective because it is great to see the development that is happening in football because it is our national sport and it deserves to have development and more people and more kids wanting to play. And going off the back of the OFC Pro League, Vanuatu and Fiji have just concluded their international friendly series in Port Vila. Fiji came to Vanuatu, to Port Vila, to play against the Vanuatu national team. Roy Krishna was captaining the Fijian side and Michelle Coulon was captaining the Vanuatu side to play in this friendly. And that's all coming off the back of the OFC Pro League. And it was very exciting to see Alex Sanyo in that Vanuatu squad as well, in that lineup playing for Vanuatu. And they played two games in total. The first game, Vanuatu claimed a 2-1 victory, and then in the second match they finished the game with a 2-2 draw to level the series overall. And I think, you know, the crowd that the tournament got in Vanuatu, because we were unfortunately not able to host any of the OFC games, so it was nice to then have a game. In Vanuatu, where our soccer fans can go and... Ooh, I just said soccer. That's not good. Our football fans can go to and go and watch, especially some of our now big superstars that have just come off the back of the OFC Pro League. For example, Alex Sanyel as well. So it's nice to be able to allow and give them the opportunity to play in Vanuatu where our fans can go and support. But yeah, that's news for me. I've taken us to Vanuatu to warm Port Vila, which I'm also looking forward to going back to because it's so cold here. But yeah, football in Vanuatu.
1: How many flags were in the crowd as well? More than the fans? It would have been. How many flags per person?
0: It would have been. I think we've run out of flags in Vanuatu, actually. Flags, Brazilian flags. We've genuinely run out of flags in the country.
1: Oregon, for the last...
2: rooftop space, I imagine.
1: Yeah, rooftop space, tree space, all gone. I tell you right now, we've said it before. Like, I think I've been doing this now for about 4 years, 5 years. I said I should have started a flag shop somewhere. Would have been a multi by now with the amount of flags would have been sold across the Pacific. But no, great work. Let's get over to you now, Harriet. It's your turn with the paddles. with all this news going around in sport, you forget that the Comm Games is around the corner. You've got some Commonwealth Games news.
2: Right. Less than 50 days, guys.
1: 50 days.
2: We see the Commonwealth Games happening. Yep. So it's set to be a really special moment, especially for the team of Cook Islands Lawn Bowls. We have a husband and wife duo by the names of Epi and Vasi Poyla, who are

0: preparing to make their Commonwealth Games debut in Glasgow. So Vasi, who is the wife, she will be competing in the women's pairs, while her husband will line up in the men's singles, and with both proudly wearing the Cook Islands colours. So really excited for the both of them, as they will be competing on the biggest stages in this international sport. So for the couple, reaching the Commonwealth Games is definitely a reward of their years of dedication and commitment to the sport. So happy for them. And while they'll be competing in separate events, I still think they'll be sharing a really unique experience of representing their country together side by side. So yeah, very excited for the Poyla husband and wife duo as they head off to Glasgow.
1: Oh man, I think there's so many questions that come to my head around being there with your wife at such a competitive environment.
0: A
1: How does that
0: competitive
1: dynamic work?
0: environment,
1: do you think jealousy comes into play, say if one wins gold and the other one flops out?
0: Oh, hey, look, I've watched them both compete in their events, and I just have to say they really complement each other. Really professional, and they're just each other's number one fans when, at the end of the day. And so it's so heartwarming to see. But it'll be definitely interesting to see
1: Are
0: the
1: they play?
0: dynamic going to the next level.
1: Are they player coaches as well? Do they coach themselves, or do they have a
0: No,
1: coach?
0: they're just they have
1: Oh,
0: coaches.
1: okay, sweet.
0: Yeah. So
1: Okay,
0: yeah,
1: I
0: it'll be interesting.
1: might have to get an interview with them at some point. Yeah, I'd love to see and unpack
0: Absolutely.
1: the dynamic there for that one. So I appreciate that, Paddle. Mel, we're going to get back to you.
2: Yes, I am taking us this time to Papua New Guinea, I believe. Yes, I am taking us to Port Moresby, where the International Tennis Federation's West Pacific Regional Training Camp has just wrapped up in Port Moresby. And the regional training camp is for the under 12s from across Papua New Guinea, Vanuatu, and the Solomon Islands. So it brought together 14 young players altogether, nine of them from Papua New Guinea, and I think four from Solomon Islands and one from Vanuatu, I believe. So the training camp brought all of them together, and across the 4 days, the camp kind of focused on developing smarter, more confident junior athletes as well. Also, combining that with technical training and also teaching them their tactical progression, fitness testing, and match play, and all these different things. And I think that the one of the main purposes of having this camp is to start building some professional capabilities within our junior athletes in the Pacific, so that when they develop in their career, they've got the tools in place to be able to manage themselves as high-performing athletes. So I think that's a really, really great way, and a really that sports federations are now starting to understand. And tennis is not the only sport that's doing it. We've got a lot of different sports that are starting to do that now, because they see the importance of the progression, the importance of building those skills early in our junior athletes, so that when they progress into becoming senior athletes, they've got all the tools in place to support them. So I think that's really great. It was across 4 days, and I think that it would have been 4 days of very, very good learning for all these young athletes.
1: Kids, if you're listening out there, make sure you understand, along with all of those things that you're going to learn, don't forget to enjoy the game. Have fun, play with a
0: Absolutely.
1: smile. You're going to lose some, you're going
0: Absolutely.
1: to get injured, you're going to be disappointed. It's okay. Make sure you just move on quickly, okay? You'll be sweet, but let's go over to you now. Harriet, one of my favorite NRL players going around at the moment. I believe you got an update on him.
0: Yes, our very, very own, our Cook Islands own, is coming home to inspire the next generation, and we're so excited to have him come back home. And that is our NRL star himself, KL Edel, set to be a guest speaker at this Saturday's Cook Islands Sports Awards. So, for those who don't know, KL was actually raised in Rarotonga and has gone from local fields to the bright lights of the NRL, making him a very powerful example to look up to, especially in the sport of rugby league. So his return home is definitely a fitting addition to an evening that will celebrate the achievements of our athletes, teams, and administrators from across the country with this year's awards. Which will take place at the Aronui Hall in Rarotonga. And I think for many young athletes and just everyone who will be in attendance, hearing from someone who grew up in the Cook Islands before reaching the professional ranks will be a reminder of big dreams can start in small places. So yes, really looking forward to that. It promises to a night to recognize not only sporting excellence, but also the people and communities who continue to drive the growth of sport here in the Cook Islands. So yeah, fun times.
1: Nice. And kids in the Cook Islands, if you want to follow someone's journey and you want to get some inspiration, follow that man there, Kei Oiro. Mm-hmm. He is a great ambassador for the game. And ladies, you did all the heavy lifting this week, all the heavy paddling. I brought nothing in, so thank you so much. I knew you would have had it covered. We've had a good paddle traveling around the Pacific, and thanks for bringing them in.
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1: All right, it's time to get to Harriet's interview. I believe we are talking handball because she caught up with Cook Islands handball president, Makiro Mitchell. Handball, just before we get into the interview here, Harriet, how popular is handball in the Cook Islands?
0: I would say over the last 10 years, it has definitely grown more popular, especially across Rarotonga and especially with beach handball specifically. We play this every 2 years at our Cook Islands games, and we've just seen an increase of teams, also national teams attending a lot of regional tournaments. So to see a women's team reach world champs, that's a first and historical milestone for the country. So it's definitely a sport to look out for.
1: Awesome. What did you start off by asking her?
0: So I started by asking her how preparations have been for the team. Now, with this specific team, they've only had a 7-week turnaround from when they were announced they would be going to the tournament. So they've had 7 weeks to turn around and fundraise, which was probably one of their most significant challenges to get to Croatia. So, yeah, that was the first question being asked, is how did they prepare?
4: For the team itself, it's a milestone achievement. It's historical for our women. And I think that's the most important thing, is that our women have made it to the top ahead of our men, of course. and that's what matters, is that our women broke through the biggest challenges, and this is one of the biggest challenges that they could ever do in their journey of life.
5: A lot of work has gone into getting to this point, and we've seen it. Can you please share with us about the preparation and sacrifices the team has made ahead of the tournament?
4: All glory to be to God. If it wasn't for him, I don't think we would have been able to change their mindset in order to get their body parts and conditioned and moving to what the cause it needs to be in terms of the physicality of beach handball, but also the commitment to trainings and scrimmages in the evenings. You know, that's almost up to almost 4 times a day. So the demands on island women are pretty huge. They work, you know, they're the backbone of every household in every Cook Island home. It's a lot. Their church commitments, their community commitments. So it's a huge demand and a huge ask on them, but their commitment has really shown us that they really want to be there.
5: One thing that stands out, especially about the squad, is that every player is homegrown. How proud are you of this group?
4: What we're really proud of is that all our women are from the Cook Islands. They live and they reside here in the Cook Islands. And that's another huge achievement for us, because sometimes we're always looking elsewhere to grab other players who are of Cook Island descent from other countries, but we're purely 100% homegrown.
5: Getting to a world championship isn't easy, especially for a small island nation like ours. What have been some of the biggest challenges along the way?
4: Oh, definitely financial. Our budget was $91,000, and I can tell you today we brought it right under 18K, with the support from sponsors and really from us patipati, you know, asking our community, our families for help, our people, and anyone who's a part of the handball family worldwide. It hasn't been easy.
5: As the team prepares to head to Croatia, What are your expectations?
4: I think my expectations are already met. The fact is that they're going to land.

0: Our flag will be hoisted, our national anthem will be sung, and that's 16th place already. So it would be nice, and if God willing, if they won a game. That's all we could ask for. Or if most of their games they could play close games, and really for our people here to see the capability of how well our women can be at that level.
1: Yes, you're listening to Fresh Off the Field with me, Sam Wykes, and a big thank you to Harriet for that chat with Makiroa Mitchell, the president of Cook Islands Handball. It is beach handball, and there is another form, just so we can get some clarity around this. The difference between beach handball and European handball, what's the difference here?
2: So you have beach handball and you also have indoor handball, which is played in the indoor stadium of such.
1: That's pretty self-explanatory, isn't it? One's on the beach and the other one's indoor. So
2: It's
1: apologies for my question there. That's a no-brainer,
2: okay.
1: but I appreciate you for bringing that in. But look, it's time for us to now get into some healthy competition and do this.
3: Fresh off the dome.
1: Yes, it is fresh off the dome. Everyone knows what this game is about, but Harriet, it's been a while since you've been here, so I'll just quickly run through the rules of engagements. Use your name as a buzzer after I ask these three questions. Get in there nice and fast with a bit of energy, and that way I'll throw to you. Sometimes I don't read the question well, and it is actually multiple choice. So if I do leave a space, hold that space as well, because I'll say, oh, sorry, it's multiple choice. But anyway, are we good to go?
3: I'm ready.
2: I suck at this game, but yes,
1: Well,
2: bring it on.
1: I suck at this game is exactly what I want to hear at the start of a game. Perfect. And well, to help you not suck so much here, I'm going to say it's a FIFA World Cup theme week. So hopefully that will help you out here when you wrap your brain around what is coming your way. So let's go to question number one. Cape Verde, Curacao, Jordan, and Uzbekistan are the nations making their World Cup debut. Which of these nations has the smallest population out of those countries? Is it Cape Verde,
2: Melissa.
1: Curacao, Jordan, or Uzbekistan? And Melissa, we'll go with you.
4: Jordan.
2: I will go with, so it was a bit.
1: Curacao, Cape Verde, Jordan, or Uzbekistan. So Jordan is ruled out. So it's out of Uzbekistan, Curacao, or Cape Verde. I hope I'm
2: I
1: pronouncing these
2: will
1: countries right.
2: go with. I'll go with Kate today.
1: And that is won, won. That's a boom boom. Can we get the boom boom going?
4: For both of us.
1: For both of you.
2: Bomb, bomb, bomb.
1: Bomb bomb. There it
2: Ooh.
1: is. There it is. It's actually Curacao. 158,000.
4: Is it?
1: 158,000 as of January this year. Jordan over 11 million. Uzbekistan 38 million. And Cape Verde is 500,000. Learn something new
2: Wow.
1: every day. Learn something
4: Well,
1: new every
4: you
1: day.
4: do.
1: Okay.
4: Wow.
1: Well, everyone's still in play here. It is nil all. We're going to get to question number two. Argentina are the reigning World Cup champions. But what about the tournament before that? Who were the 2018 World Cup champions?
2: Oh my gosh.
4: Melissa.
2: England? Oh, I'm sorry.
1: Melissa,
4: Melissa.
1: yes.
4: England. I
1: It's
4: think
1: her.
4: it was England. It's either England or France.
1: Okay, you've locked in England. No, it hasn't come home to England since like the very first World Cup.
4: No.
1: It's ages ago.
4: Yes. It's France.
2: Harriet,
4: It's
2: Harriet, Harriet,
4: France.
2: Harriet.
1: Oh, look, Harriet, go for it. The answer's been said.
2: France.
1: Yes, it was France. It's 1-0 to the Cook
4: I
1: Islands.
4: remember that game. I watched that
2: Yes.
4: game.
2: Were you holding your breath during that
4: I
2: game?
4: was.
2: Like I
4: I
2: was.
4: really wanted Harry Kane to win.
1: 4-2 in the
2: So
1: final, that
2: disappointed.
1: one. 4-2,
2: That was
1: France
2: to
1: beat
2: Croatia too. Yeah.
1: Croatia.
2: Yeah.
1: There we go. Well, it's 1-0 to the Cook Islands. How good this is this? Let's go to question number three. Nestroy Iraconda and Mo Toro will represent which country at the upcoming World Cup?
2: Ooh.
4: Is there multiple
2: What's
4: choice?
2: the
1: All
2: name?
1: right, let's go. Multiple choice. Is it A, Australia? Is it B, Cook Islands? Is it C, Portugal?
2: Harriet.
1: Go for it, Harriet.
2: A.
1: It is Australia.

0: It is 2-0
1: Stretch.
0: to the person that does
1: I
0: not
1: know the
0: watch any.
1: Portugal team. Come on.
0: There was actually no multiple choice on here, but I thought, let me chuck that in there. And for the person that was supposed to suck at this, at Fresh Off the Dome, you did pretty well there. You
1: it's
0: did
1: not
0: pretty
1: football,
0: well.
1: Mate.
0: Okay, let me just.
2: I'm still on a losing streak.
0: Well, you know what? Because I don't want you to finish on a donut. I don't want you to finish on zero. Let me give you. Let's go one more question here. Okay.
2: Okay.

0: The award for the most goals.
1: Melissa.
0: Go for it, Mel.
1: Wait, no, I was going to say Messi, but it might not be
0: Yes, it's
1: Messi. Is
0: Messi.
1: it
0: No, nah, I'm only joking. It wasn't.
1: Messi?
2: Let's go.
1: Is
2: it? No. Harriet,
0: Go
1: Harriet,
0: for it, Harriet.
1: Harriet.
0: Go for it,
1: I
0: Harriet.
1: knew
0: I stitched her
2: it.
0: up.
2: It's
1: Who
2: none
0: was.
2: other than Mbappe,
0: Yes, it
2: man.
0: was Mbappe.
2: Mbappe. France, come on.
0: Oh my
2: You
0: goodness.
2: suck.
0: Oh, on their wicket at on their yeah, go for it, go for it. I stitched her up. Oh my
1: You
0: goodness.
2: stitched me up
1: that
2: for
1: should be
2: that.
1: a
0: How good was that?
2: multiple-choice question.
0: Oh, Harriet, you're on
2: Yes.
0: fire. 3-0. Wow.
1: I
0: Wow.
1: accept it. I take the L.
0: You
1: I
0: take it.
1: accept the L.
0: Yeah, fair enough, man. For someone that loves her football, yeah, that was
1: I know.
0: yeah. That's what pressure does to you. That's what pressure does to you, you
1: It
0: know.
1: does.
0: Okay, but ladies, that's one of my favorite episodes to date. That brings us to the end of our show for this week. Amazing effort, amazing work. A big thank you to you both. Really appreciate it. Mel, Harriet, appreciate your time.
1: Thank you, Tomas Sam. Thank you, Tomas Harriet.
0: Appreciate
2: Meitaki
1: it.
2: maato.
1: Always.
0: Love it, ladies. Love it. And a big thank you to all of our listeners from across the Pacific for listening to Fresh Off the Field, the sporting pulse of the Pacific on ABC Radio Australia. I'll be back next week with two new co-hosts talking all things sport in our region. And this episode was produced on the lands of the Gadigal people.
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7: ABC News, hello, I'm William Howard Evans. Iran has rejected US President Donald Trump's comments that he spoke to Iranian officials on a second day of renewed fighting. Here's Sara Amir.
8: Iranian state media says Mr. Trump's false claim is a cover to avoid war against Iran. The US military says it's now completed what it's calling self-defense strikes on multiple targets in the country. Iran's armed forces have been retaliating by launching attacks on multiple US allies across the region. Kuwait has temporarily closed its airspace after reporting Iranian attacks. Warnings have sounded in Bahrain, and the US embassy in Jordan says missiles, drones or rockets are in Jordanian airspace.
7: The US military has sparked concerns in Micronesia after revealing plans to deploy mobile nuclear reactors to the Indo-Pacific to support its military operations. These small transportable power stations are valuable from a military standpoint because they can be used to power bases, radar systems or airfields without having to rely on local fuel supplies. But director at the Pacific Centre for Island Security, Leland Bettis, believes they could threaten civilian lives if they are targeted in a conflict.
9: Guam is the largest island in the second island chain, going from the Northern Marianas all the way down to Palau. And there is no place in Guam that really is very far from a military installation. So the risks that are associated with these in Guam would be magnified considerably at other places in the Marianas.
7: Solomon Islands Prime Minister Matthew Wale has declared he will not release the security pact his country has signed with China because of a non-disclosure clause in the deal. In Canberra last week, Mr. Wale confirmed Australia and Solomon Islands would begin negotiations on a new treaty, while flagging he will review the 2022 security agreement with Beijing. Mr. Wale also says he will push for citizens of Solomon Islands to get visa-free access to Australia as part

0: of the New Deal being negotiated with the federal government. The family of a man who died after allegedly being injured by police in Fiji is trying to get an independent post-mortem to verify the cause of his death. Sakiasi Randravu died last week from what his family claims were injuries caused by torture and sexual abuse during a police raid over an alleged burglary in April. Fiji police says 12 officers are being investigated and released a post-mortem report citing sepsis and complications from pneumonia as the cause of death. But his aunt, Elizabeth Kambuyawa, says the family doesn't trust the police.
1: His body is yet to be buried. We are demanding a second post-mortem be done with an independent doctor of our choosing.
0: Fiji Airways has increased its links to Australia with the new service between the tourist hub of Nandi and the Gold Coast launching today. Prime Minister Sitiveni Rabuka is among those on board the inaugural flight. Fiji Airways Chief Executive Paul Scarra has described the route as a key step in strengthening ties with Australia. Pope Leo has blessed Barcelona's Sagrada Familia as an architectural masterpiece during his visit to Spain. The Pope led a mass marking the centenary of the death of the famous cathedral's architect, Antoni Gaudí. The procession attracted an estimated 120,000 people to the streets of Barcelona. Gaudí worked on the temple for 40 years before his death in 1926. Construction was meant to finally end this year, but its completion date has been pushed back to 2035. Queer advocates in Fiji say there's been a mixed reaction to Kane Evans' announcement that he is gay. The former NRL player came out this week after years of hiding his sexuality. Evans has a Fijian mother and represented Fiji in International Rugby League from 2013 to 2019. Sexual reproductive health and rights advocate Malone Wilson says it's disappointing there hasn't been more support for Evans following the announcement.
2: Sadly enough, it's pretty mixed. There's quite a number of people that are, you know, giving him his props and everything, but there's equally a lot of people that are just like not having it. But, you know, that's the reality.
0: The New York Knicks have recorded the biggest comeback in NBA Finals history to move within one win of ending a 53-year title drought. They came from 29 points down to beat San Antonio Spurs 107-106 in Game 4 at Madison Square Garden. You're up to date with the latest ABC News.
3: This is Pacific Beat on ABC Radio Australia, and coming up, calls for reform in Fiji to tackle increasing incidents of police and military brutality, and concern over the threat posed to the people of Guam by possible US use of mobile nuclear reactors. Hello, I'm Richard Ewart. We'll have more on those stories later. But first, a pledge by Solomon Islands' new Prime Minister Matthew Wale to reveal the contents of his country's controversial treaty with China has fallen foul of bureaucratic red tape. Speaking to journalists in Honiara on his return from a state visit to Australia and New Zealand, he said he would like to go public with the treaty's details, but he can't. But our reporter in the Solomons, Christenrita Amano-Leong, says Mr. Wale went on to explain that he's keen to reset diplomatic relations in the face of what he regards as foreign affairs mistakes made by past governments.
4: Prime Minister Matthew Wale seems to have acknowledged that Solomon Islands, with the previous governments, have allowed itself to become what he describes as a source of uncertainty and instability in the region. He told journalists that he wants to prevent future governments from repeating past mistakes, and he's making reference to the controversial security pact in 2022. But he also did mention that his government would like to make changes, especially with the parliamentary standing orders, so that future governments do not have this problem, and that all these treaties and all these engagements must go through parliament scrutiny, and that lawmakers must also review these treaties very openly.
5: Were there any other key takeaways from Prime Minister Wale's press conference?
4: On education, the current ministry will be divided into two separate ones, so one dedicated to the higher education, skills development and research. And this is, as Mr. Wale points out, to strengthen the implementation of the government's free education policy that he has been promising from day one, and many Solomon Islanders are anticipating how this will look on the free education policy. They're waiting to collect data, and they will analyze this before

0: they will know the costs and how things will look in terms of its implementation. But Prime Minister Wale did mention that there's a time frame of January next year for this free education policy to roll out.
1: Chrissy, Mr. Wale also declared he won't release a high-profile security pact with China.
0: Mr. Wale is now ruling out that possibility, despite the fact that he repeatedly called for it to be published while he was the opposition leader. He mentions, unfortunately, because of the previous government, the security agreement with China has a non-disclosure clause, and so he cannot disclose it as a prime minister in a responsible government. And at this stage, it's likely that Solomon Islands will follow the regional trend, like in Tuvalu, Vanuatu and PNG.
2: So part long of this fellow reset, may fellow discuss him, may be important for no backslide more into a situation where distrust may creep in, low relationships where you may got him with him all get the closest and traditional long-time friends blow you me, under a treaty where he may spell him out response or obligations between friends and bar of important. And of course, you may big part of him, the economic development partnership, so that there's certainty in terms of how partnership him by work for addressing now the development challenges where you may got him. So we wouldn't be the first, of course, you are aware of Falapili agreement with Tuvalu. Also, of course, Nakamalo Vanuatu and PNG also conclude him. And I, as I understand it, Fiji is about also to conclude one.
0: He mentions there for the first time, we can hear that some of the negotiations will most likely be centered around, as he puts out, that the economic challenges that Solomon Islands has, and they will try to address that through this treaty. And he says, they know we won't be alone. We wouldn't be the first, but we will be one of them alongside Tuvalu, Vanuatu and Papua New Guinea.
3: Kristen Reader, Almana Leong reporting for Pacific Beat from Honiara. She was talking to Aggie Tupou. The Coalition on Human Rights in Fiji is calling for an end to military involvement in policing operations after the deaths of two men who were targeted by law enforcement. Sakiasi Randrabu died from what his family claimed were injuries he suffered as a result of torture and sexual abuse following a police raid linked to a burglary. Johnny Vakarisi died in military custody, and investigations into the circumstances of his death are ongoing, with the police treating that case as murder. But regardless of the outcome of both cases, the coalition's chair, Shamima Ali, says reforms are needed to tackle the problem of police and military brutality in Fiji.
4: We believe that it is time to seize this and rethink this, investigate the two thoroughly by independent commission. So that is why the call is there.
5: The second incident, the police search was over a stolen laptop. Do you think the military has a role in policing?
4: We don't believe they have a role in policing. A laptop, a break-in, from what we hear, to a military officer's house. And that's what prompted the military being involved. But if it's a laptop or a break-in, the joint force is not there for that. And they have no role to play in law enforcement of this kind.
5: Fiji, unfortunately, does have a history of incidents of police brutality. A number of countries around the world have problems like this, but Fiji is one of them. Do you think there's a culture of police brutality that needs to be resolved?
4: Oh, definitely, definitely. And we haven't resolved what happened during the coups, and the new the constitution gives them immunity, the military forces and so on. And the police also, we have ongoing complaints. We're the crisis center, you know, and people come to us when there is no other recourse. Parents come to us. We need to address it. It's causing too much trauma. There are families that are traumatized. There are people who are living in fear. We are being informed by the media and from families and from people in the communities that there is also people being taken in and brutalized and terrible things done to them, tortured, beaten up and so on. And with no questions asked, there's no first hour procedure that there should be a lawyer. And a lot of these are just allegations without any proof or anything. They're taking the law into their own hands.
5: You want an end to joint operations, but it sounds like you're also calling for reforms, right, to the military and police?
4: Yes, definitely. And we need to get our police back to do its professional duty. It seems to be in disarray. There's a problem because the police force over the years has been militarized. We've had one military officer after another leading the police force. So, you know, the demarcation seems to be disappearing between the two forces and what their roles are. They're

0: There is a bill at the moment that is being discussed right now about policing and so on. We have made our submissions and so on. But there needs to be more dialogue around it. You know, we also have the Public Order Act by decree during the Bainimarama era. And one of the election promises from this government was that they will get rid of it. It is still there, and this gives wide powers to police. On the assessment of one police officer, they can arrest people who are doing peaceful protests and so on. They can decide what is hate speech. We want that looked into. It should go. It's giving too many unreasonable powers to the police.
1: When did this alleged culture of brutality begin?
0: This has been an ongoing thing with the police officers. Then we had a period pre the Bainimarama era when we had reforms taking place, and that was pre-2006. That was when we had Commissioner Andrew Hughes from Australia. When the 2006 coup happened, from then on, we have had military officers leading the police force as commissioners of police. And that is when it increased a lot more. And we've seen that. Yes, yes.
1: Really sadistic.
0: Yes.
1: Where is this coming from?
0: We are wondering, in a Christian country, you know, they want this to be proclaimed a Christian country. And, you know, Christianity about love, compassion, humanity, and so on. And we have this extreme violence. And one act of violence is the sodomization of prisoners with objects and all kinds of things, you know, and there are some complaints right now. So we really fail to understand. We're trying to understand, where does it come from?
2: Shamima Ali, chair of the NGO Coalition of Human Rights in Fiji, speaking to Finau Finua. You're listening to the PM edition of Pacific Beat on ABC Radio Australia. I'm Richard Ewart, and the US military has sparked concerns in Micronesia after revealing plans to deploy mobile nuclear reactors to the Indo-Pacific to support military operations. The reactors are valuable from a military standpoint because they can be used to power bases, radar systems, or airfields without the need to rely on more conventional fuel supplies. But that means they are a valuable target for adversaries, a state of affairs which Leland Bettis, director at the Pacific Center for Island Security, believes could put civilian lives under threat in the event of any conflict.
3: The idea from a military perspective is to eliminate risks that could be associated with vulnerable fuel supply lines and then enable critical operations, specifically military operations or maybe even humanitarian operations, to run independent of civilian power grids or where no grids existed. And so, you know, the question about the need for power where there's no civilian power or no power grids exist could be either places that are currently uninhabited or places who've had their infrastructure decimated in conflict.
1: Interesting. So the military's wording around where exactly these reactors are going to be deployed is rather ambiguous. They've said they're going to the Indo-Pacific Combatant Command area. Why do you think that likely means Guam?
3: So this whole notion about, working out of forward operating bases and remote installations is consistent with an unfolding U.S. operating program called Distributed and Dispersed Operations, which assumes that in a conflict with a major adversary like China, that the United States is not going to have access to all of its places all the time, and there'll be some sort of island hopping activities going on. So, you know, Guam is clearly a central piece of the second island chain. But up and down the island chain in the Marianas, there's Tinian, there's Yap, and then there's Palau. And all these places have emerging military infrastructure, particularly around runways and port upgrades that are ongoing. So, you know, it's within that context, thinking about, you know, Guam not being available in conflict, or Guam having its power knocked out because of conflict, that you would need either have a reactor in a place like Guam or you would take it to a place like Palau or Yap, which have very minimal level of power generation.
1: So if we can zero in on what exact risks, I guess, do nuclear reactors pose? I mean, are they potentially hazardous to the public or the environment?
3: The basic premise is that, you know, in conflict, usually civilian infrastructure is not supposed to be targeted. Although that's been a slippery slope, I think, you know, the notions around what is dual-use infrastructure, we've seen attack in as recently as Iran, where the U.S. claims that

0: power stations are being used for some military purpose, and therefore they're legitimate targets. In this case, it's very clear that the reactors themselves will be to serve a military purpose, which makes them unequivocally, you know, a fair target. And therefore, it has to be assumed they would be targeted.
1: So in terms of, I guess, why it's a potential target for potential adversaries, is it just a matter of if an adversary were to take them out, you can no longer power bases?
0: Well, so, you know, one of the vulnerabilities of forward operating bases that have long lines of logistics, say, back to Hawaii or even, say, coming from the north of Australia, is fuel supply. So if you have a generation facility at a forward operating base that runs on diesel, and someone cuts off your diesel supply by attacking the vessels that are carrying that, ships or whatever, then you have no power to run your operational center. So these micro reactors are seen as, you know, a quick plug-and-play operation for having power at a forward operating base and in an austere location or in a location that's already been decimated.
1: I see. And I guess if they just happen to be stationed anywhere close to you know, civilian communities, it obviously puts them at a great risk, I imagine.
0: Well, you know, Guam is the largest island in the second island chain, going from the Northern Marianas all the way down to Palau. And there is no place in Guam that really is very far from a military installation. So, you know, the risk that are associated with these in Guam would be magnified considerably at other places in the Marianas.
1: I can only imagine. I want to talk about the fuel shortage for a second, because I know you just brought that up, and I know I've read recently that obviously refineries are running quite low in Southeast Asia, and I know Guam gets a lot of their fossil fuels from that area in places like Singapore and the Philippines. Is this potentially a way to ensure that the military, remains powered if fuel shortages continue to be a problem?
0: We have not heard anything specifically about the military relying on sort of a regular basis for power coming from a micro reactor or a modular reactor. But, you know, the military tends to operate on its own terms. So, you know, currently today we're getting plenty of fuel. You know, we get our fuel from Singapore and we're doing fine for today. Obviously, prices are up in the current world environment, but we're still getting fuel. I think the real critical issue is, you know, just being unable to get any fuel. And I think that's what drives some of the thoughts from the military planner side about the use of micro reactors and other and small modular reactors.
1: And what has Guam's government had to say on the matter? Like, do they have a stance one way or the other?
0: Well, when this particular amendment was proposed in the U.S. House of Representatives last week, at the very last minute, I should say, in a very late night session, Guam's congressional representative voted against it. And I think he did so because it reflects what he assumes is a general lack of support for this kind of power source being located in Guam. You know, since that time, there have been other, you know, messages coming out from the community. I think in general, this is not something that's going to be receiving wide support here. I should say, on the other hand, the military in late 2023, you know, made clear that they thought they could bring these in without regard to local law.
2: Leland Bettis, director at the Pacific Center for Island Security. He was speaking to Kyle Evans. The decision by former Bati International Rugby League player Kane Evans to come out as gay has prompted praise for his bravery in Fiji and beyond, but his admission has also provoked a less than warm response from homophobes. However, in a curious twist, Israel Folau, who is prepared to sacrifice his international rugby union career with Australia over his homophobic views, has actually gone public with his support for Kane Evans. Malone Wilson, the Vice President of Youth Oceans, a consortium in Oceania which focuses on advocacy and networking in sexual and reproductive health and rights, says Kane Evans' difficult personal journey reflects those of many across the Pacific, but sadly, he says, they still don't feel safe enough to come out like he did.
3: There's quite a number of people that are giving him his props and everything, but there's equally a lot of people that are just not having it. And I've really seen like a lot of backlash and really why it's supposed to be newsworthy at all. Even though it's 2026, especially here in the Pacific, representation is still very low. So having figures that have these kind of platforms come out really still should be something as significant as it has been covered. However, I will say in an ideal world, I get where people are coming from. Why is it a big thing that someone is coming out? But there are people that still

0: still need that representation.
1: How damaging is it for young people to have to hide their sexuality the way that Kane did for so long?
0: Queer people, not even just in Fiji, but like across the Pacific, they still routinely avoid seeking sexual reproductive health services, which actually includes HIV testing out of what Kane went through, that fear of that discrimination from the general public. And Kane Evans, what he experienced, you know, him hiding himself, was basically him trying to survive socially. And this in itself creates that barrier for people that actually want to access these sexual reproductive health services across the Pacific, which is especially important in this time, especially here in Fiji with the HIV crisis going on. I mean, still, when he came out and seeing the backlash, there are still people in the queer community seeing these comments, and that in itself is making them not want to go and access these services for fear of that discrimination and stigma.
1: How much does homophobia play into the current HIV crisis happening in Fiji?
0: Oh, God. It comes back to that stereotypical association between the queer community and HIV, right? Whenever people see people accessing HIV testing or whatever, there is still that mindset that, oh, they've been either sleeping around or they're having sex men to men. It's that association that people still have when specifically men are accessing these services. They're afraid that they're going to be perceived as either promiscuous or queer.
1: We're still yet to see a current NRL player publicly identify with any kind of diverse sexuality. Why do you think that is? And how much closer are we now then?
0: That's the thing, you know. Time and time again, we've seen it be easier when people have had those platforms and they've built themselves up to a place where they feel more safe to actually be more accepting towards these kind of parts of themselves. So the advocate in me really sticks by the whole notion of if you don't feel safe, don't come out. But yeah, I think that's mainly the biggest reason around it as to why there's no current NRL players coming out yet. Because for Kane Evans, he's been through that road and people know him of those achievements. So he's already built himself up to a point where he can feel somewhat safe, even though all the struggles that he went through, the fact that he's built himself this safety net enables him to actually be more safe coming out.
1: A little bit of controversy from a previous footy star, Israel Folau, who was once shunned for his controversial outlook on the LGBTQ community. But now he has sent a message of support to Kane Evans.
0: It is a bit contradictory, but any support is good, right? And having him actually put that support forward, to me, sends out that signal that maybe there's a bit of change going on mindset-wise. And, you know, everyone goes through their personal journey as they're growing. I'm not the same person I am yesterday. Growth is very important. And seeing this kind of support, to me, looks like that kind of growth. My hope is that Kane Evans coming out, having it on that platform for a lot of people to see, especially around the Pacific, gives that hope to people out there.
2: Malone Wilson, Vice President of Youth Oceans, on the line from Suva. Well, while Pacific Island teams dream of a place at the FIFA World Cup one day, this time it will be New Zealand flying the flag once again for Oceania when the tournament, co-hosted by Mexico, Canada, and the United States, kicks off tomorrow morning. Soccer fever has taken over Port Vila, with fans turning out in big numbers for their traditional parade a week ago, and fans in Honiara will be on the streets today for their World Cup celebration. But as the countdown continues, a geo- and socio-political cloud is hanging over the tournament, and ABC Sports' Amanda Shalala says FIFA's president, Gianni Infantino, has been forced to front the media to defend his organization's handling of the event.
3: He spoke to the media for over an hour here in Mexico City, and around half of that was just a monologue delivered to us, telling us all his thoughts on everything. And unprompted, he did hit on what he called the three big hot topics that have dominated a lot of discussions in the lead up to this World Cup: tickets, visas, and Iran. On ticket prices, there's been so much criticism on FIFA. This will be the most expensive World Cup in history. There have been a handful of tickets available at the base price of $60, but most are in the hundreds to thousands to tens of thousands of dollars range. And they're also being resold on marketplace platforms And there are tickets going for hundreds of thousands. In one silly case, a ticket to the final is listed for $2 million, and FIFA does take a cut of those sales as well. So he really defended that.

0: and was saying that it's all about supply and demand. We have huge demand and we need to make this money. This is our cash cow, essentially. He didn't use those exact words, but this is the way we make all our money to then fund everything for football in the whole world in the intervening 4 years. On visas, he essentially said, you know, we don't have the power to decide who goes in and out of the US. So just, you know, take it easy on that front. And he spoke about Iran as well. There were a lot of concerns over whether they would be able to get into the US. In the end, they have opted to have their base camp in Mexico, in Tijuana. They'll fly in and out of the US on match days. At some point, Iran was threatening maybe to not even send the team here. So on all of these issues, he said FIFA has done their best, and ultimately, everyone just needs to understand that they've done whatever they could to get us to this point.
1: We try, we will discuss, we will speak, we will see. Maybe sometimes it's good as well to just, you know, chill, relax. Believe me when I tell you, or don't believe me if you don't want, but we try always to find solutions. But then we need to respect that we are not the kings of the world who can rule over governments and police forces.
2: FIFA President Gianni Infantino there telling people to more or less take a chill pill over the issues around the World Cup across the Americas. Amanda, there have obviously been dramas away from the pitch, but let's talk about the pitch itself. How have the Socceroos been preparing?
0: So the Socceroos are based in Oakland in the California, San Francisco Bay area. They'll have their first game against Turkey in Vancouver this weekend. Perfect time for Australians, 2 p.m. Eastern, Sunday afternoon kickoff. Everything's been going pretty well for the Australians. They had those two warm-up matches against Mexico and then Switzerland as well. Perhaps a little bit underwhelming in both of them. So I don't think the Socceroos are going to set the world on fire. They're not going to be playing brilliant, attacking, entertaining football, at least not for the full 90 minutes. They're going to try and scrap and fight their way through, but it'll be really tough for them against Turkey this weekend. The Europeans will probably go into this one as the favourites. They've got a very strong side.
3: Amanda Shalala in Mexico City for the start of the 2026 FIFA World Cup. She was talking to Andy Park. And that's all from this edition of Pacific Beat, which is produced on the lands of the Bunurong and Wurundjeri peoples of the Kulin Nation. I'm Richard Hewitt. Thanks very much for listening. Enjoy the rest of your day.

0: ABC News, hello, I'm William Howard Evans. Iran has rejected US President Donald Trump's comments that he spoke to Iranian officials on a second day of renewed fighting. Here's Sara Amir.
1: Iranian state media says Mr. Trump's false claim is a cover to avoid war against Iran. The US military says it's now completed what it's calling self-defense strikes on multiple targets in the country. Iran's armed forces have been retaliating by launching attacks on multiple US allies across the region. Kuwait has temporarily closed its airspace after reporting Iranian attacks. Warnings have sounded in Bahrain, and the US embassy in Jordan says missiles, drones or rockets are in Jordanian airspace.
0: The US military has sparked concerns in Micronesia after revealing plans to deploy mobile nuclear reactors to the Indo-Pacific to support its military operations. These small transportable power stations are valuable from a military standpoint because they can be used to power bases, radar systems or airfields without having to rely on local fuel supplies. But director at the Pacific Centre for Island Security, Leland Bettis, believes they could threaten civilian lives if they are targeted in a conflict.
2: Guam is the largest island in the second island chain, going from the Northern Marianas all the way down to Palau. And there is no place in Guam that really is very far from a military installation. So the risks that are associated with these in Guam would be magnified considerably at other places in the Marianas.
0: Solomon Islands Prime Minister Matthew Wale has declared he will not release the security pact his country has signed with China because of a non-disclosure clause in the deal. In Canberra last week, Mr. Wale confirmed Australia and Solomon Islands would begin negotiations on a new treaty, while flagging he will review the 2022 security agreement with Beijing. Mr. Wale also says he will push for citizens of Solomon Islands to get visa-free access to Australia as part of the new deal being negotiated with the federal government. The family of a man who died after allegedly being injured by police in Fiji is trying to get an independent post-mortem to verify the cause of his death. Sakiasi Randravu died last week from what his family claims were injuries caused by torture and sexual abuse during a police raid over an alleged burglary in April. Fiji police says 12 officers are being investigated and released a post-mortem report citing sepsis and complications from pneumonia as the cause of death. But his aunt, Elizabeth Kambuyawa, says the family doesn't trust the police.
3: His body is yet to be buried. We are demanding a second post-mortem be done with an independent doctor that of our choosing.
0: Fiji Airways has increased its links to Australia with the new service between the tourist hub of Nandi and the Gold Coast launching today. Prime Minister Sitiveni Rambuka is among those on board the inaugural flight. Fiji Airways Chief Executive Paul Skara has described the route as a key step in strengthening ties with Australia. Pope Leo has blessed Barcelona's Sagrada Familia as an architectural masterpiece during his visit to Spain. The Pope led a mass marking the centenary of the death of the famous cathedral's architect, Antoni Gaudí. The procession attracted an estimated 120,000 people to the streets of Barcelona. Gaudí worked on the temple for 40 years before his death in 1926. Construction was meant to finally end this year, but its completion date has been pushed back to 2035. Queer advocates in Fiji say there's been a mixed reaction to Kane Evans' announcement that he is gay. The former NRL player came out this week after years of hiding his sexuality. Evans has a Fijian mother and represented Fiji in International Rugby League from 2013 to 2019. Sexual reproductive health and rights advocate Malone Wilson says it's disappointing there hasn't been more support for Evans following the announcement.
4: Sadly enough, it's pretty mixed. There's quite a number of people that are, you know, giving him his props and everything, but there's equally a lot of people that are just like not having it. But, you know, that's the reality.
0: The New York Knicks have recorded the biggest comeback in NBA Finals history to move within one win of ending a 53-year title drought. They came from 29 points down to beat San Antonio Spurs 107-106 in Game 4 at Madison Square Garden. You're up to date with the latest ABC News.
5: Good evening and welcome to PM. I'm Samantha Donovan, coming to you from the lands of the Wurundjeri people of the Kulin Nation in Melbourne. Tonight, fears of a return to all-out war as the United States and Iran exchange missile strikes in the Middle East. Also, the opposition leader rejects the suggestion the coalition join forces with One Nation to defeat the Labor government. And soccer fans in Mexico City getting ready for the opening game of the World Cup.
6: It's the happy face of humanity and civilization, because when we see something like a World Cup and we can manage to organise and to do something all together, it's very hopeful for everyone.
5: We start this evening in the Middle East, and Iran has attacked US bases in the Gulf region in retaliation for the latest round of American strikes, which came after Donald Trump said that Tehran had taken too long to make a deal to end the war. In the last couple of days, Iran and the US have escalated strikes on each other's military and surveillance sites. These attacks appear to be the most serious breaches of the ceasefire, which they agreed to in April. The ABC's Middle East correspondent Matthew Doran is in Jerusalem. Matthew, what's the latest?
7: Sam, good evening. There have been more strikes from the US and Iran over the course of the evening or into the middle of the night here in the Middle East. The US launched a series of attacks against Iran, which it is describing as self-defense attacks there, and there have been explosions reported in a number of places along the country's Persian Gulf coast there, but also in cities much closer to Tehran as well. And the US is describing this as strikes which were targeting things such as air defence systems and some of its missile capabilities there as well, its communication facilities there too. In response, we have seen further strikes, further attacks by Iran.

0: across the Gulf. Now, the areas which have been particularly targeted are Bahrain and Kuwait. So these are two Gulf states which have US military presences, which continue to be targeted by Iran. More broadly, there have also been strikes across Jordan as well. This is still a very fragile, very fraught situation, and it's the second day of these back and forth, this exchange of fire between the two countries there. It is, of course, threatening to plunge this entire region back into all-out war, and there are a lot of people watching this situation very concerned about what will happen if this continues for a third, fourth, or into a fifth day.
1: Matthew, what's the feeling in the Middle East? Do these strikes mean the ceasefire is effectively over?
0: It really depends how you define what a ceasefire is, Sam. But if we think of how the US President Donald Trump himself was defining a ceasefire as recently as late last week, he said that in that part of the world, a ceasefire means a more moderate level of shooting as opposed to necessarily a total end to the shooting. Now, that might be a stretch of the definition there, but that certainly does seem to explain or go to the point that is being made in the Middle East at the moment, that truce is still holding. And that's because we haven't seen a return to all-out fighting in the same way that we were witnessing back in March and early April before this truce was announced. If this situation continues to develop, if Donald Trump follows through on his threats to bomb things like power plants and bridges, if that happens, then that could be the moment that this ceasefire is completely torn up.
1: Iran is saying that the Strait of Hormuz is now closed completely. The US is denying that. What's your understanding of what's going on there?
0: Now, it does appear that there have been some ships moving through the Strait of Hormuz, and certainly Donald Trump is saying that some oil tankers from the Gulf states in particular have been getting through that very narrow shipping channel. But we are also still seeing reports every now and then of some ships being attacked by the Iranian forces as they try to move through that area. So it doesn't appear that traffic is at a complete standstill. However, it's certainly not what it normally is. And even if there was a deal sometime in the very near future to end this war and some arrangement around the future control of the Strait of Hormuz, we're not going to see necessarily ships moving through that shipping channel incredibly quickly on the whole situation, which has affected the entire global energy markets, fix itself overnight. And that is why, again, I think the Strait of Hormuz and what is happening there, if there are further attacks both by the US and Iran in that area, that could also be another trigger for this to deteriorate even further.
1: The ABC's Middle East correspondent Matthew Doran in Jerusalem. The opposition leader Angus Taylor has ruled out joining forces with One Nation to defeat the Labor government at the next election. The idea for the coalition and One Nation not to compete against each other in winnable seats came from a Liberal Party frontbencher. Pauline Hanson's One Nation is not only enjoying a huge surge in the opinion polls, it's also claiming to have raised $2 million since launching its so-called Fire the Liar fundraising drive. Here's Rachel Mealy.
2: Emerging from a business breakfast in Perth, Pauline Hanson reflected on her party's fundraising efforts. She says people are throwing money at One Nation to help oust the Prime Minister.
3: To get that amount of money says the Australian people have had a gutful of him. They want him gone.
2: This morning, Anthony Albanese raised questions about the party's claim that it had raised $2 million in its so-called Fire the Liar fundraising drive.
4: She says that she smashed you in the fundraising race, though. She raised more than $1 million yesterday.
5: Did she, though? What evidence is there? It is an example of slogans being put forward. Are not substance, and people can say all of these things. They get a run in the media.
2: Pauline Hanson says the fundraising total is legitimate and she'll be sending every donor a receipt.
3: Grabbing at straws to justify why we've got so much support from the Australian people, he can't even believe it himself. I heard on the grapevine he's only received about $20,000 for the Labor Party, so he can't imagine One Nation getting the support that we have.
2: One Nation's Chief of Staff, James Ashby, says the party will get an independent auditor to prove the fundraising is above board.
6: We've made the decision this morning that we'll get the

0: website independently audited by a forensics team, and they can actually give a stat deck to state that the website is real, the money's real, the counter's real.
1: As One Nation surges in the polls, Liberal Party frontbencher Tony Passon has suggested that the Coalition and One Nation could work together at the next election and carve up winnable seats between them. It's an idea that would ensure Coalition and One Nation candidates aren't competing against each other for votes. But opposition leader Angus Taylor was quick to rule it out.
2: No, there's no plan to carve up seats. We won't be doing that. What we will be doing is focusing on a Labor government that's taking this country in the wrong direction.
1: Liberal Senator James Patterson was even more equivocal.
3: I am not interested in dividing the spoils with another political party 2 years out from the election and, frankly, hitching our wagon to their brand with all the risks that that entails between now and then.
1: Former Liberal Party strategist and now political commentator Tony Barry says an electoral map carve-up wouldn't win over voters.
4: But all it does is just send a message that this is a surrender rather than a fight. And voters will assess that accordingly, and they'll just sort of see, well, there's no difference between the two parties, so they may as well go for the original rather than the Xerox of the Xerox.
1: He says the fact the idea was floated by a Liberal MP, then kiboshed by the leader, points to problems within the party's organisation.
4: It was chaos. There's no strategy. It's all sort of day-to-day tactics and freelancing and thought bubbles.
5: Pollster Tony Barry from the Redbridge Group, Rachel Mealy reporting. State and Territory Disability Ministers are accusing the Albanese government of pushing ahead with reforms to the National Disability Insurance Scheme that don't align with previous agreements. The criticism comes in a joint submission to a Senate inquiry that's looking into the government's draft legislation enabling dramatic changes to the NDIS. The government's looking to reduce the cost of the scheme by about $38 billion over 4 years. Earlier this year, it had got the states and territories to agree that costs needed to be brought under control. In return, they were given additional funding to reopen disability services for people who would no longer be covered by the NDIS. Naz Campanella is the ABC's National Disability Affairs reporter. Naz, tell us a bit more about this submission from the states and territories.
6: The state and territory governments have put a joint statement together to say, well, this particular legislation goes further than they thought the reforms would. It says the draft legislation went beyond and in contrast with recommendations of previous reviews that had been done into the NDIS, and that it was inconsistent with commitments by all governments made at National Cabinet in January. It says the pace of the changes and lack of consultation risk participant safety. And it's saying basically that there is a potential for people with disability to end up in hospitals or using services that are fragmented or basically going without services altogether. Because remembering that there are no services outside of the scheme as yet. The whole point was they were supposed to be starting to be set up and they're nowhere to be seen at the moment.
5: So some pretty strong criticism of the federal government from the states and territories. Has the federal government had anything to say in response as yet?
6: Yeah, look, Minister Mark Butler gave a press conference this morning. He has said that the government is watching this inquiry closely. The government has proposed, in order to change the NDIS to make it more sustainable, are ones that were carefully considered. He's also defended the timing of the inquiry, the 3 days now and the 2 weeks that people were able to put forward submissions. I might add, Sam, that more than 4,000 submissions, written submissions, that is, were received by this inquiry. So quite a big groundswell of people wanting to have their say on it. I might also add, Sam, for some extra context, you know, that the services that have been stated that need to be reinstated by state and territory governments are ones, for example, the Thriving Kids program, which many of your listeners may recall, was announced by the federal government last year at National Press Club. The first phase of it is due to begin this October, and it is basically a program, an alternative to the NDIS for children who are autistic or with developmental delay with mild to moderate support needs. Now, That's one plank of these kind of foundational supports, as they're being dubbed, basically.

0: services outside of this scheme because there was obviously too many children with those particular conditions with mild to moderate support needs that were joining the scheme. And so this is in a sense to provide an alternative for those children.
1: And as I understand, NDIS service providers have also been giving evidence to this Senate inquiry. What have they had to say?
0: Bit of a mixed response there. So firstly, they did state that they were not able to support this draft legislation in its current form. We heard from Aruma and we also heard from Higher Up. The chair actually pointed out that they were some of the only organisations, particularly Higher Up, that were actually supportive of some of the measures. And the support for the measures, for example, of greater regulation, so mandatory registration for providers and greater oversights over fraud as well.
1: Naz Campanella is the ABC's National Disability Affairs reporter, and that Senate committee report is due for tabling in Parliament next Tuesday. Naz says the government wants to get the NDIS legislation through before Parliament rises for the winter break in early July, but she says the bill doesn't have the support of the Coalition and the Greens, so she's expecting the government will need to make some changes. This is PM. I'm Samantha Donovan. You can hear all our programs live or later on ABC Listen. Shares in Elon Musk's SpaceX will be offered to the public for the first time tomorrow, and analysts are expecting it'll be the biggest stock market debut in history. The American rocket company has an estimated value of more than $1.7 trillion, and Australians want in, as Rachel Hayter reports.
2: Australian investors are flocking to buy in on the richest man in the world's rocket company.
3: It's the biggest IPO in history.
2: Susan Stone is Credit Union SA Chair of Economics at Adelaide University.
3: The last biggest was in 2019, and it was when Saudi Aramco went public, the Saudi Arabian wealth fund. That came in at a value of $1.7 trillion.
2: Elon Musk's SpaceX is targeting a valuation of $1.77 trillion US dollars, which would make it the seventh biggest publicly traded US company by market value. Here in Australia, the largest online stockbroking firm, CommSec, is heaving under demand for the stocks, reporting extremely high call volumes and warning of fake SpaceX IPO email phishing scams. Reuters reports this IPO is already four times oversubscribed, meaning demand for the stocks outstrips what's on offer, which Susan Stone says could leave some hopeful investors disappointed.
3: They may try to get 1,000 shares, but they may end up only having 200 or 30 or something like that. So it will depend on when it goes live, how that all plays out.
2: SpaceX is being launched on the NASDAQ tomorrow, Friday, June 12, under the ticker symbol SPCX. It'll be 11:30 at night here in Australia, Eastern Standard Time. Valuation expert from RMIT University, Pete Fernandez, argues the oversubscription will initially drive prices up.
4: People are like, oh, this stock is really, really exciting. It's really, really promising. So is an opportunity for us to get in on the action.
2: But expectation is one thing and reality is another.
4: It being oversubscribed could actually mean that it could be a herd mentality, where if you look at the fundamentals and the valuations, it might not actually meet what the expectations of investors are. And a lot of people are pulling in together to invest in the stock and to drive up its price.
2: And hype doesn't last forever.
4: At some point, the market will start to adhere to fundamentals. Investors will start to look at the numbers and they will start to look at the valuations more closely.
2: Kyle Rodder is Senior Market Analyst at Capital.com.
5: It's massive. It's going to be historic. In the past, it would have been very difficult for the average mum and dad to be able to get access to such a large IPO.
2: He believes Elon Musk's decision to make SpaceX available to Australian retail investors shows just how expensive his ambitions are.
5: This is incredibly capital intensive. And I think that what we're seeing here is the company trying to open up every possible avenue to raise what it requires to be able to effectively achieve what it wants to achieve.
2: And Mr. Musk will soon have market competition from other tech behemoths with IPO.

0: is also on the horizon from both OpenAI and Anthropic.
1: Rachel Hayter. The Australian Recording Industry Association's Hall of Fame is marking its 40th anniversary at a special event in Sydney tonight. As part of the celebration, ARIA is honouring six acts with induction into the hall. Kimberly Price filed this report.
2: The 2004 reworking of Black Betty by Spiderbait cemented their place on the rock music scene and the global charts. Generating more than 100 million music streams annually, Spiderbait is an Australian music success story. And tonight, the band will be inducted into the Hall of Fame. Tyler Jenke is a music journalist.
3: They have to have released a record, I think, 15 years before their proposed induction. They also have to have this body of work that is celebrated both at home and abroad as well. But the important thing in this case is that the artist will actually be on board with it.
2: Alongside Spiderbait, The Living End, Gurumul, Jenny Morris, Kate Sobrano and Vicar and Linda Bull are being inducted into the ARIA Hall of Fame. Since they first joined the blues group The Black Sorrows in 1988, Vicar and Linda Bull have collaborated with the likes of Paul Kelly, Casey Chambers and Archie Roach. This month, the sisters released their ninth studio album, Where Do You Come From?, and Linda Bull spoke to the ABC's Neisha Daly about their Tongan Australian identity.
4: There have been times when we've been ashamed of the way we look. Mm. Not where we come from, but the way we look, really.
5: Why?
4: You know, yeah. What's Why? Nothing wrong with us? We've yeah. got five heads, and if we did, it wouldn't matter anyway.
2: Kate Sobrano started her career at the age of just 13 on a talent show, Search for a Star, before going on to lead the band I'm Talking at 17. She is one of only four Australian artists to achieve top 10 albums across five consecutive decades. As a backing vocalist for INXS, Jenny Morris went on to achieve solo acclaim.
6: I had a record deal and I guess jumped that hurdle of, can I make my own songs, write my own songs? Can I make my own music? Can I be my own girl?
2: The New Zealand-born Australian achieved two top five ARIA albums until a 2015 diagnosis of spasmodic dysphonia affected her voice. Music journalist Tyler Jenke again.
3: There are so many amazing female artists out there who haven't been celebrated in the right way, and I feel this is a great step in the positive direction of doing so.
2: The Living End has been rocking stages since 1994. 4 years later, their self-titled debut album spent 83 weeks on the ARIA charts. Rounding out the Hall of Fame inductees is the late singer Gurumul from northeast Arnhem Land. Blind from birth, Gurumul joined Yothu Yindi as an 18-year-old before founding and leading the Saltwater Band. He forged a solo career in 2008 before passing away in 2017 at age 46. The ARIA Hall of Fame ceremony takes place in Sydney tonight.
1: Kimberly Price, and that ceremony is going to be broadcast this Saturday night at 9:15 on ABC Entertains, and you'll also be able to find it on ABC iView. The world's biggest sporting event, the Soccer World Cup, gets underway tomorrow. It's being staged in the USA, Canada and Mexico, and the International Football Association, FIFA, says this year's tournament will be the biggest and most ambitious one yet. Mexico will face South Africa in the opening game in Mexico City. It's the first nation to host the World Cup three times. But as the ABC's Amanda Shalala reports from the capital, locals have mixed feelings about the event.
7: It's one of the biggest metropolises in the world, and everywhere you look around Mexico City, there are signs the World Cup is here. That doesn't mean all 22 million inhabitants are necessarily happy about it.
8: Everyone is excited about the game and we have it here in Mexico, but there is the other side of the story. We have a

0: A lot of people kind of sad, angry about this because they are protesting about the needs that we have here in the country.
1: Daniela Pingarrocha is a university student and says the exorbitant ticket prices mean many locals can't get to the games.
0: It was very hard for us as Mexicans to get tickets and also to watch the game here in our home in the country, because we were thinking to go to some

0: is one problem we can find here. Drug abuse. There is also an addiction center here.
1: She sees the positives of hosting the World Cup.
0: Sometimes we are caged in survival when we live in conditions that are not the best, economically, socially, politically. But I think it's also important to have something funny, something exciting.
1: The city has gone to great lengths to elevate the tournament, with special exhibitions and events at many museums and cultural institutions. Alejandra de la Mora is the curator of an exhibition celebrating the 1970, 1986 and now 2026 editions of the tournament in Mexico.
2: For me, when we put together art, sports and especially football, is the happy face of humanity and civilization, because when we see something like a World Cup in a context like we are right now, and we can see that if we can manage to organize and to do something all together, it's very, very hopeful for everyone.
1: It's something everyone can agree on.
0: People in here loves football, so I think there are many people proud about the World Cup in here.
3: Mexicans, we always see the good thing of the bad things. Yeah, so we have to enjoy the game. We wish Mexico wins.
4: That's Mexican uni student Daniela Pinorosha. She was speaking to the ABC's Amanda Shalala in Mexico City. Thanks very much for joining me for PM. I'm Samantha Donovan. Just a reminder that the podcast of the full program is available on ABC Listen. And that's where you'll find ABC News Daily with Sam Hawley each weekday morning too. We'll be back at the same time tomorrow. Good night.

0: ABC News, hello, I'm William Howard Evans. Iran has rejected US President Donald Trump's comments that he spoke to Iranian officials on a second day of renewed fighting. Here's Sara Amir.
1: Iranian state media says Mr. Trump's false claim is a cover to avoid war against Iran. The US military says it's now completed what it's calling self-defense strikes on multiple targets in the country. Iran's armed forces have been retaliating by launching attacks on multiple US allies across the region. Kuwait has temporarily closed its airspace after reporting Iranian attacks. Warnings have sounded in Bahrain, and the US embassy in Jordan says missiles, drones or rockets are in Jordanian airspace.
0: The US military has sparked concerns in Micronesia after revealing plans to deploy mobile nuclear reactors to the Indo-Pacific to support its military operations. These small transportable power stations are valuable from a military standpoint because they can be used to power bases, radar systems or airfields without having to rely on local fuel supplies. But director at the Pacific Centre for Island Security, Leland Bettis, believes they could threaten civilian lives if they are targeted in a conflict.
2: Guam is the largest island in the second island chain, going from the Northern Marianas all the way down to Palau. And there is no place in Guam that really is very far from a military installation. So the risks that are associated with these in Guam would be magnified considerably at other places in the Marianas.
0: Solomon Islands Prime Minister Matthew Wale has declared he will not release the security pact his country has signed with China because of a non-disclosure clause in the deal. In Canberra last week, Mr. Wale confirmed Australia and Solomon Islands would begin negotiations on a new treaty, while flagging he will review the 2022 security agreement with Beijing. Mr. Wale also says he will push for citizens of Solomon Islands to get visa-free access to Australia as part of the new deal being negotiated with the federal government. The family of a man who died after allegedly being injured by police in Fiji is trying to get an independent post-mortem to verify the cause of his death. Sakiasi Randravu died last week from what his family claims were injuries caused by torture and sexual abuse during a police raid over an alleged burglary in April. Fiji police says 12 officers are being investigated and released a post-mortem report citing sepsis and complications from pneumonia as the cause of death. But his aunt, Elizabeth Kambuyawa,

0: says the family doesn't trust the police.
1: His body is yet to be buried. We are demanding a second post-mortem be done with an independent doctor of our choosing.
0: Fiji Airways has increased its links to Australia, with the new service between the tourist hub of Nandi and the Gold Coast launching today. Prime Minister Sitiveni Rabuka is among those on board the inaugural flight. Fiji Airways Chief Executive Paul Scarra has described the route as a key step in strengthening ties with Australia. Pope Leo has blessed Barcelona's Sagrada Familia as an architectural masterpiece during his visit to Spain. The Pope led a mass marking the centenary of the death of the famous cathedral's architect, Antoni Gaudí. The procession attracted an estimated 120,000 people to the streets of Barcelona. Gaudí worked on the temple for 40 years before his death in 1926. Construction was meant to finally end this year, but its completion date has been pushed back to 2035. Queer advocates in Fiji say there's been a mixed reaction to Kane Evans' announcement that he is gay. The former NRL player came out this week after years of hiding his sexuality. Evans has a Fijian mother and represented Fiji in International Rugby League from 2013 to 2019. Sexual reproductive health and rights advocate Malone Wilson says it's disappointing there hasn't been more support for Evans following the announcement.
2: Sadly enough, it's pretty mixed. There's quite a number of people that are, you know, giving him his props and everything, but there's equally a lot of people that are just like not having it. But, you know, that's the reality.
0: The New York Knicks have recorded the biggest comeback in NBA Finals history to move within one win of ending a 53-year title drought. They came from 29 points down to beat San Antonio Spurs 107-106 in Game 4 at Madison Square Garden. You're up to date with the latest ABC News.
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4: On ABC Radio Australia, I'm Nookie from Nowra, and this is Blackout, a show where I play nothing but the best First Nations tunes. And a heads up, this show contains some coarse language.
5: We'd like to acknowledge the traditional owners of the land on which we're broadcasting from today, the Gadigal people of the Eora Nation, and extend that respect to all the nations and the mobs throughout the country. Always was and always will be.
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doing there? You're tuned in to Blackout with Nookie on Triple J. And Lois, actually my first show back after a little holiday over in Japan. Took the kids to Disneyland out there. Ate a bunch of Wagyu. But now I'm back, and yeah, G to be back in the studio behind the mic, kicking back with you mob for the next hour. As always, got a stacked show for you. Later on, we're going to be catching up with the winner of the 2026 Unearthed Higher Indigenous Initiative Tooler for a little bit of a yarn about, you know, his journey and the song and what's next. But kicking us off today, Becca Hatch, Garden.

0: Mamatin Mamritin, Sajit Narandar. All my dog wondering, Marike. And I'm young, all my oil, and I hope for the real Mara. Jit Nar, Marka Perola.
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Doing there, you're tuning in to Blackout with Nookie on Triple J, and that was South Summit with Heartless. A lot of lads are about to be on the road this July for the Run It Back Tour. They're hitting up Sydney, Melbourne, Adelaide, Brisbane and Fremantle, so make sure you go suss them out. Look, the lads got bangers on bangers and absolutely kill it live. We also had Mulgabor Hard Rock in there with that run with Talk About Love, which is again, same as South Summit, another straight banger. But yeah, now look, coming up a little later in the show, we've got the winner of this year's Unearthed High Indigenous Initiative Tooler joining us for a yarn. Mad achievement, and we're going to get to know a little bit more about him and, you know, his music and all that. But first, let's keep things rolling. Look, when I got back from Japan, first thing I did was pulled up to the Opera House to watch the sis Makeisha perform, and she absolutely smashed her set, had the crowd eating out the palm of her hand, and it was mad to see. So yeah, had to run it up today. This is Makeisha, How Deep Is Your Love.

0: Indigenous Initiative, Triple J Unearthed. Hi, we got Tawla. What's doing, bro?
1: Not much, bro. Just been chilling.
0: All the people listening, this might be their first time coming across your music and that. Can you introduce yourself for everybody?
1: So, my name's Tawla. I'm a young Indigenous artist from Biripi. And,
0: Too solid, bro. Congratulations on taking out the competition. Can you tell us about the song you uploaded, Float?
1: So, the song Float it's a little bit more melodic than what I normally do. And I just went in my room and sort of messed around with a bit of that and threw a bit of, you know, just a bit of melodic into my music, and it come out and I loved it.
0: Nah, it's a banger, bro. You producing in that too?
1: Yeah, I produced the vocals and everything, but I got the beat off one of my mates.
0: How did it feel to get the call up and find out that you won the competition?
1: Oh, it was crazy, man. Like, it didn't even feel real. Like, I was a bit confused at first, but when I worked it out, I was over the moon, eh?
0: Nah, that's too solid, bro. And then how about your journey with music? How'd you start?
1: So I started music, like I started making music when I was about 14. And my family's always been, like, very musical. So when I was about 3, I started busking at the front of Culture Kings. And I grew up dancing and stuff like that. And then when I was, like, about 10, I was seeing all these rappers and stuff from America, and I just knew that's what I wanted to do. So I started making little rap songs in my room and posting them on Instagram. And then when I turned 14, I was like, I got to take it seriously now because I want to do it. So I just started making music and smashed it out. And yeah.
0: Yeah, hectic, bro. Who were some of the rappers you were listening to?
1: So when I was about 10, it was like Travis Scott, Playboi Carti, Lil Uzi, and X, Juice, all of the American rappers. I love their sound, and I couldn't get enough of listening to them, so I started making my own.
0: Oh, that's mad, bro. And you mentioned before your family was real musical. Who's kind of been your biggest supporters in music so far?
1: Definitely my family. Definitely mum and dad, and my sister Luella.
0: Yeah, she makes music too, eh?
1: Yeah, she just dropped her debut single, Forever, and I dropped my song Flesh.
0: Oh, new one already?
1: Yeah, I dropped it, yeah.
0: Hey, that's the work rate, lad. Killer. Anyone who wants to follow along with the journey, bro, where can they check you out?
1: They can see me on Insta and Spotify. My Spotify is just Tawla, capital T, lowercase O-O, capital L, and a lowercase A. And then my Insta is Tawla Season. TOOLASZN. Go and check it out. I got some new stuff coming.
0: Oh, too solid, bro. Well, look, let's get into it now. You tune in to Blackout, Tawla, Nookie. This is Float.

Go on there. You're tuning in to Blackout with Nookie, and that was Say True God featuring ACB with We On The Way. Look, hands down, some of the best rappers right there, some of the hardest bars. Say True God, you know, he every single time he comes through, he delivers, and ACB there, look, Deltoy and Big G, Big Deej, lads are straight weapons, eh? So, yeah, killer track there, We On The Way. And again, big shout out to Tooler for jumping on the show, having a bit of a yarn. Again, congratulations for winning the competition. It's always mad seeing the young mob doing their thing, making big moves and making the most out of opportunities like the Unearthed High Indigenous Initiative and all that. And yeah, again, I've got to give a big shout out to Jess Rye for holding them down for me when I was over in Japan. So yeah, thanks for keeping the seat warm and that, cuz. But look, this next song I had to play because I'd have seen a few weeks ago that Street Warriors will be on stage again. I didn't think I'd ever see that happen again. So that's mad. Look, I grew up watching them fellas. A lot of us did, you know, who got into rap. We, yeah, grew up watching Local Knowledge and Wire and Street Warriors and Southwest Syndicate and stuff like that. So to, you know, see the lads, you know, join forces again and get on a stage, that's going to be mad. So look, make sure you head out to Kui Festival just so you can see Street Warriors back together on stage, both of them, ABM, Walk. So had to run up one of my favourite songs ever. Look, every time I play this song, I turn it up here in the studio. It's a classic. It's an anthem, and it never goes old. I think it's probably most blackfellas' favourite song. Talking about blackfellas, Local Knowledge.

little bit of Kyla Bell right there with Sweetheart, last year's Unearthed High Indigenous Initiative winner. So I had to run it up. But yeah, look, it's time for me to get out of here. The Dub said she's cooking curried sausages and rice, so look, I can't wait to get home.

0: President Donald Trump's comments that he spoke to Iranian officials on a second day of renewed fighting. Here's Sara Amir.
1: Iranian state media says Mr. Trump's false claim is a cover to avoid war against Iran. The US military says it's now completed what it's calling self-defense strikes on multiple targets in the country. Iran's armed forces have been retaliating by launching attacks on multiple US allies across the region. Kuwait has temporarily closed its airspace after reporting Iranian attacks. Warnings have sounded in Bahrain, and the US embassy in Jordan says missiles, drones or rockets are in Jordanian airspace.
0: The US military has sparked concerns in Micronesia after revealing plans to deploy mobile nuclear reactors to the Indo-Pacific to support its military operations. These small transportable power stations are valuable from a military standpoint because they can be used to power bases, radar systems or airfields without having to rely on local fuel supplies. But director at the Pacific Centre for Island Security, Leland Bettis, believes they could threaten civilian lives if they are targeted in a conflict.
2: Guam is the largest island in the second island chain, going from the Northern Marianas all the way down to Palau. And there is no place in Guam that really is very far from a military installation. So the risks that are associated with these in Guam would be magnified considerably at other places in the Marianas.
0: Solomon Islands Prime Minister Matthew Wale has declared he will not release the security pact his country has signed with China because of a non-disclosure clause in the deal. In Canberra last week, Mr. Wale confirmed Australia and Solomon Islands would begin negotiations on a new treaty, while flagging he will review the 2022 security agreement with Beijing. Mr. Wale also says he will push for citizens of Solomon Islands to get visa-free access to Australia as part of the new deal being negotiated with the federal government. The family of a man who died after allegedly being injured by police in Fiji is trying to get an independent post-mortem to verify the cause of his death. Sakiasi Randravu died last week from what his family claims were injuries caused by torture and sexual abuse during a police raid over an alleged burglary in April. Fiji police says 12 officers are being investigated and released a post-mortem report citing sepsis and complications from pneumonia as the cause of death. But his aunt, Elizabeth Kambuyawa, says the family doesn't trust the police.
3: His body is yet to be buried. We are demanding a second post-mortem be done with an independent doctor.

0: Australia, with the new service between the tourist hub of Nandi and the Gold Coast launching today. Prime Minister Sitiveni Rabuka is among those on board the inaugural flight. Fiji Airways Chief Executive Paul Scarra has described the route as a key step in strengthening ties with Australia. Pope Leo has blessed Barcelona's Sagrada Familia as an architectural masterpiece during his visit to Spain. The Pope led a mass marking the centenary of the death of the famous cathedral's architect, Antoni Gaudí. The procession attracted an estimated 120,000 people to the streets of Barcelona. Gaudí worked on the temple for 40 years before his death in 1926. Construction was meant to finally end this year, but its completion date has been pushed back to 2035. Queer advocates in Fiji say there's been a mixed reaction to Kane Evans' announcement that he is gay. The former NRL player came out this week after years of hiding his sexuality. Evans has a Fijian mother and represented Fiji in International Rugby League from 2013 to 2019. Sexual reproductive health and rights advocate Malone Wilson says it's disappointing there hasn't been more support for Evans following the announcement.
1: Sadly enough, it's pretty mixed. There's quite a number of people that are, you know, giving him his props and everything, but there's equally a lot of people that are just like not having it. But, you know, that's the reality.
0: The New York Knicks have recorded the biggest comeback in NBA Finals history to move within one win of ending a 53-year title drought. They came from 29 points down to beat San Antonio Spurs 107-106 in Game 4 at Madison Square Garden. You're up to date with the latest ABC News.
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2: And a very pleasant Thursday evening to you from Stadium Australia. It is the kickoff to round 15 of the NRL season as South Sydney plays Brisbane. The Rabbitohs are just hanging on to a spot in the top eight, coming eighth on 16 points. Well, the defending champion Broncos have fallen 4 points outside the eight. They sit on 12 competition points, just 5 wins and 8 losses. No State of Origin players are in action this weekend, with Game 2 of the Origin Series to be played next Wednesday night.

0: night at the MCG. The team news here for South Sydney, they're 1-19. For the Brisbane side, front rower Jack Kajewski drops back to the bench. Xavier Willison switches from lock to front row. And onto the into the starting lineup in jersey number 19, playing at lock, Josh Rogers. So Gajewski replaces Rogers on the bench. You can also scratch Jaden Hunt off the Broncos bench and replace him with Philip Coates. Yes, the brother of Xavier. Philip Coates in jersey 20 comes on to the Brisbane Broncos bench. Referee is Grant Atkins with Origin ref Ashley Klein in the bunker. Tonight is dedicated to Jai Arrow, a South Sydney wear an all-white jersey with the name Arrow in green. I'll tell you more about it as we go along. But basically, the idea is that the focus is only on Jai and his family and trying to beat this dreaded disease, and for everyone else who may be going through it as well. Jai Arrow will ring the legacy bell before kickoff. And as I'm sure you're aware, Jai Arrow has been diagnosed with motor neurone disease. The weather at the moment, 18 degrees, pretty nice here in Sydney, down to 15 degrees by game's end. And the crowd, well, they've only just started to come in the last 10 or 15 minutes or so. Joining us on the pre-game show, Gold Coast coach Josh Hannay, ahead of the only game on Sunday. They play the West Tigers at Leichhardt. Broncos setter Katoni Staggs, he's going to join us very shortly, actually. I can see Katoni down there on the touchline. And the Thursday night edition of MC's Hammer Time. And your text messages on 0467 920 222. All right, let's go. Matthew Elliott, former coach of three NRL clubs. How are you, Padre?
1: Yeah, really excited about tonight's game, Andrew.
0: Any chance you're putting your microphone in the same vicinity as your north and south? There we go. We'll do it again. Ready? Do your rewind noise. Matthew Elliott, good evening, Padre.
1: Oh, Andrew, it's such a pleasure to be here this evening in your company and with MC as well. I'm really looking forward to tonight's contest, actually. And you know, also a lot of respect for what both clubs have done in the acknowledgement of Jai Arrow.
0: Yeah, it's incredible. We'll go through all that in great detail very, very shortly. But just purely on a footy side of things, this game is important, isn't it? As I said, no Origin players, but Souths, they're going through just a little drop-off after such a great start to the season, and the Broncos have not really yet got going.
1: Yeah, and you add to that, obviously, the absence of the Origin players, particularly for the Broncos team, and it's going to be a very interesting contest around this time and crucial for both these teams. Souths to get back on a roll, and I don't know, if Brisbane loses this one, they're in a very interesting position.
0: Well, I think if interesting means bad, then yes.
1: Yes, bad.
0: The Daily and Sunday Telegraph's Michael Carayannis is here. He just never stops, MCs, thumbing away, messaging the rugby league community, looking for yarns. How are you, Michael?
2: Yeah, hello, Andrew. Hello, Matty. It's going to be an interesting contest considering all the players that are out. The form line of both sides has been poor in recent weeks, but you just sort of throw form out the window during this Origin period because anything can happen, but there's still some high-quality players on either side of the football.
0: And with what's happening with Jai Arrow, it's, you know, we saw just last Monday what the AFL does for motor neurone disease on the back of the late, great Neil Danaher and the Big Freeze, which is amazing how people get involved with that and buy the beanies and all of that sort of thing. So Souths are going to wear all-white jerseys with Arrow written in green on the back of them. The idea being to remove all distractions, focusing entirely on Jai and hopefully a recovery from this awful disease. And it's to honour the person and the player, according to South Sydney. And the Brisbane Broncos, credit to them, they're going to be wearing their Cyril Connell Navy jersey with Jai emblazoned right above the Brisbane Broncos logo. Jai Arrow did play for the Brisbane club. His club number will also be on the Broncos jersey, 222. And I think that's amazing because the Broncos are then going to auction their jerseys off from tonight purely to raise money for Jai and his family. So it really is cool, MC, that the rugby league community is getting together like this.
2: Yeah, and I love the concept of South Sydney and the thought that's gone into it. We've got Jai on our back, and that's it's just an amazing gesture. And to think of credit to South Sydney, credit to the sponsors, credit to the club for getting this together so quickly as well. This is not something that they've been planning for months, so they've been able to turn it around. And it, when I saw those jerseys over the course of the week, I just thought,

0: how powerful they looked and what they represent and the meaning behind them. So they've done an outstanding job.
1: Yeah, I was just going to say, talk about the sponsors and the fact that they're prepared to remove, you know, all their branding from the jerseys. That's not a small investment, by the way, that they put into that. So, you know, I'm on the back of what MC said. It's just a great acknowledgement. It makes you proud to be involved with this game.
2: It's just such a shame that something so tragic is needed to bring everyone together like this. Oh, I love the fact, like you boys do, that it's happened, but you can't feel anything but sad any time you hear anybody's got motor neurone disease. It's undefeated.
1: Yeah, and again, to Jai and his approach to it, and, you know, is, I've got nothing but admiration for him, and hopefully, you know, he does find a pathway out of this. I know that's very unlikely, but if there's an opportunity there, let's hope that he can find it.
2: Yeah, there's also a couple of fundraisers running at the moment for Jai Arrow and his family. I mean, the treatment and what he and, again, anyone going through motor neurone disease goes through costs arms and legs. It is so expensive. So they're trying to raise money for Jai and his family with a 50-50 raffle for the game tonight, where there's a guaranteed minimum $30,000 prize for the winner. That is 5050charityraffle.com.au/Rabbitohs. And there is also a GoFundMe page, gofundme.com, Stand With Me Jai Arrow. I'm sure you can find them online if you'd like to take part in all of that. 0467 920 222 if you'd like to send us a text on this Thursday night. 7:50 kickoff, South Sydney and the Brisbane Broncos. On the text line, South to win, says Dave. Happy rugby league. Tonight's game is intriguing. The team's positions on the ladder almost seem irrelevant. Can you all please tip one team so I know to go for the other mob? Tom, don't be like that. Who are you tipping?
0: Very negative start, Tom. We're being positive this week.
2: Who are you tipping?
0: South.
2: Who are you tipping?
1: Unfortunately, I agree with MC.
2: I'm tipping South too. So you got what you wish, Tom. Good evening, Andrew, Michael and Matthew. Nice to hear you three on the show. I wore my Rabbitohs shirt and made a poster as well today. Hope they win tonight and have fun, boys. Up the Rabbitohs. Good on you, Dion, and thank you for the photos as well. 0467 920 222. I'm looking down there and I see a Brisbane Broncos star. Coming up next here on NRL Thursday on ABC Sport, Katani Stags.
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2: Well, one player the Brisbane Broncos are without tonight is New South Wales State of Origin star Katani Stags. He is here, though, watching the game, and he joins us pre-game on the touchline. G'day, Katani. How are you going?
8: Good, thanks, guys. Thanks for having me.
2: Our pleasure. We appreciate you joining us. How's the last few days been?
8: Yeah, it's been good. Obviously, getting back into camp amongst all the boys and obviously prepping for game two. And, yeah, like I said, it's been good, and the weather's been pretty nice on us at the moment as well.
2: Well, we're at the venue where you had that historic victory in game one, down 20-0. We all know the circumstance at 20-6 with Kalyn Ponga. When you get back into camp, what's the reflection on that first game? That it was an amazing victory, or that you've still got a lot of work to do, bearing in mind you were down 20-0?
8: You know, I think it's probably one of the best comebacks in Origin history, and you got to take them moments as well. Obviously, the game, you know, there's moments in the game that you need to deal with, and you know, obviously, they had the one got sent off, so we still had a lot of points we had to score to come back. So we take a lot of confidence out of it, but still, you know, we've had a couple of meetings about obviously our start of the game, and it wasn't where we wanted it to be. So yeah, but we still take that win obviously as a win, and we still had a lot to come back there, and the boys were fighting very hard at the end.
0: Yeah, Katani, what has Laurie said when reviewing game one this week?
8: Yeah, he's obviously, you know, he was happy about the win, the way we did it. And he's just excited. Obviously, we've got a great opportunity in front of us now to obviously go down to Melbourne and try to get the win for game two as well and end the series. So, you know, we're doing everything we can. We're prepping the boys. We had a good training session today, and Yeah, the boys, they're looking really good.
0: How much work? Speaking

0: Looking good. How much work did Mitch Moses get through today?
1: He did a fair bit on the sidelines there and doing a bit of running and stuff like that. He wasn't a part of the team run, but he was out on the field moving around and whatnot. So obviously he's in good hands with the physios and the people in camp. So hopefully come Wednesday night he's on the field with us.
2: Hey, Katoni, your talent has always been pretty obvious for all of us to be able to observe, but it just sort of seems that in the last 12 months you've really come a long way. Is that just maturity or is that a mindset shift?
1: Probably a little bit of both, to be honest. Obviously a couple of years back when I made my debut for Origin 22, I was still a little bit, I wouldn't say young, but I was still learning my game and who I was as a player as well. So, obviously I've had a good 18 months under my belt and I've been playing some good footy and, I'm just loving it at the moment. And, when you play with a smile on your face, that's all you can ask for.
2: Yeah, that's a really great answer, mate. And what about at Origin level? Obviously, centre's one of the most difficult defensive decision-making positions. Is it tougher to play at Origin in centre, or is it just something you've adapted to straight away?
1: Yeah, obviously, centre is obviously a position on the field where, yeah, like you said, you have to double defend and, check who leads inside shoulder, then, bounce off. But, Origin's another level. It's completely different to club land and, that's the highest of all. And, when you're in a state of Origin, you sure do know, the feeling of it as well when you're in an Origin game. And it's a lot faster. And, last game we played, I was feeling it and it was very hot out there. And obviously we put ourselves under a lot of pressure as well. So, yeah.
2: What about your teammates tonight, mate? What do they need to do to make sure they get the result?
1: I think we just got to stick to our game plan. Obviously, we've got great coaching staff at the Bronx here and, they give out our game plan every week. And if they can stick to that tonight and kick to the corners and obviously red line them and pin them down their own end, I think we can go ahead and win the game.
3: Why has Brisbane struggled this year at this stage, halfway through at least, Katoni? 4 points out of the top eight. I know you came from a similar position a year ago to brilliantly win the competition, but this year the consistency hasn't been there. It doesn't seem like you guys have got on a roll yet.
1: Yeah, obviously, we've had some big injuries in our team. We've lost a fair few players to injury, and we've had to deal with that. But in saying that, we've got some players that can just fill in for them as well. So, I just think that we've looked at all the games that we've lost, and there's a fair few there that we should have won. So. We can only blame ourselves for that and look at the games that we've lost and get better. And hopefully it only takes one win for us to get back on the trot, and I hope that's tonight.
3: Just finally, Katoni, Jai Arrow tonight is in no small way about him and his family, to all those who are suffering from motor neurone disease. And the Broncos have come to the party with the jersey you're wearing and Jai's name on it as well. I'm sure what's happened to Jai and that announcement a few weeks ago must hit home to all of you guys.
1: Yeah, obviously, anyone in NRL, it was gone through something like that, and if you don't know him, I think it still hits you pretty hard. And, obviously, I didn't really know Jai as much, and he was at the Bronx before I got there, but, it's very sad when a player that you play against goes through something like that, and, feel for his family, feel for him, and hopefully everything goes well and they can sort it all out for him. And he's a very tough strong guy, and I think he can get through it. But what they've done for the jerseys on both clubs tonight, he's been a massive part of both of them, and it's just good to see that we're representing his name and he's still a part of us.
3: Well put, Katoni. Appreciate your time very much. Good luck to your Broncos tonight and next Wednesday at the MCG.
1: Cheers, guys. Thank you very much.
3: There he is, Katoni Staggs, who's now very quickly walking to watch his Broncos warm up at the northern end of Stadium Australia, South Sydney down at the southern end of the ground. On the text line, 0467 920 222 for Matthew, Elliot, Michael Carrianis, and I'm Andrew Moore. Great to see Jai Arrow tossing the coin at the big freeze match at the MCG last weekend. And yes, Andrew, brings everyone together in cross codes to support and fight motor neurone disease. Good on you, Magpie Pete. Warren from Blacktown, I seem to have trouble finding you guys on the dial of 702. It seems to be further along the radio. Is anyone else having the problem? You will have a problem, Warren. It's not on 702. Unfortunately, you'll be on the ABC Listen if you are listening in Sydney on the app. So I hope you have found us. Andrew, Padre and Giggles, all I can say tonight is simply this. I don't care who wins as long as we can all defeat the beast, as the late Neil Danaher called MND. Thank you, Craig. Thank you, Andrew, Padre and MG. I'll make the positive switch. What?
0: Did you call me
3: MG? Yeah, that's Tom from Lutwood, yeah. Man. I'll make the positive switch to the Donkeys. Tonight's game is in... Oh, that was the other one from Tom from Lutwich. 0467 920 222. We've got MC's Hammer Time coming up. Are you doing much State of Origin stuff in MC's Hammer Time? No. I'm going to ask about New South Wales side firstly. Hamole Olakau'atu, not in the starting lineup, Matthew Elliott. You declared him.
0: I forgot about this. I had thought about this, but then, yes.
3: Well, my point isn't that you had him as the best back rower in rugby league, but you did, and he played well in Origin 1. He played brilliantly last Thursday night in the game we did at Brookvale. Are you stunned that he's not in the blue starting lineup for Origin 2?
2: As a Queenslander, I've just got one comment. Yes! For the life of me, even just moving him to the bench, I could sort of understand a little bit.
0: Yep.
2: However, to take him out of the whole squad, honestly, I don't know if there's something wrong with my eyes, but his performances over this year have been just stunning. And that last game last Thursday night, my goodness.
3: And it's nothing against Dylan Lucas at all. He's been playing brilliantly. But it just seems utter madness that Hamole Olakau'atu is not there. Like, utter madness.
0: Yes, it does. And I'm with Matty. Like, if they were put into the bench, I could totally understand. Dylan Lucas has been in sensational form, right? And I could understand if they go, look, we'll take the sting out of it a little bit, bring Olakau'atu on to potentially change the tempo of the game. No issue. How is he not in the set? Well, the 19... How is he not in the 19?
3: Utter madness. Laurie's lost the plot. And I don't understand it at all.
2: No, I can't give any valid reason. The other thing about it is, because he's such a large body, you could even play him through the middle third as well if you needed to. You know, he's a better back rower than he is a middle. But my goodness, I just do not understand it. I don't have any explanation.
3: Queensland made three changes. Matty, anything there that stunned you about the Maroons team?
2: No, not really. I mean, everyone's talking about Reece Walsh coming into the team, but you know, he's 19th or 18th man. Or I'm not sure, but I think that's a good team.
0: Yeah, they had to bring Reece in. They had to bring him in, and you know, he comes in for Ezra, who's obviously on the bench for the Broncos. But I would have had Reece in game one. They had to find a place for him in game two, and they've done that.
3: Even though his form has not got any better.
0: No, but.
3: Oh, no, I agree with you, boys. But, yeah, he's not playing particularly well. Britton Nicara gets the start in the second row. Ruben Cotter goes back to lock with Patrick Carrigan out of action. But, yeah, starting second rowers for the Blues will be Hudson Young and Dylan Lucas. And that bench for New South Wales, Cam Murray, Victor Radley, Adam Fanua Blake, Apik Kroisau, Ethan Strange and Mark Nwanganita Waze. He comes in for Stephen Crichton, who's out through injury. And look, we called their game on Monday. MC didn't look quite right, did he, Stephen Crichton?
0: No, and he sort of struggled throughout the game, and you know it was no surprise when news filtered through on Monday night that he was going to be ruled out of the game. He's looked battered for the last couple of weeks, so I get it.
2: The subtlety of playing with a bad shoulder, you can't really see it, but it has a massive impact on your performance, your confidence and your ability to go. It's a collision, high collision sport, and he's a player that is great defensively, and I think he's been carrying that injury for a lot longer than we know.
3: All right, MC's Hammer Time, Thursday night edition. Michael, I have one question for you. Are you ready?
0: Yes.
3: Let's do it. MC's Hammer Time.
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3: Now, MC, ever since you got here at about 5 o'clock this afternoon, you've been saying to me, you can't wait for MC's Hammer Time. You've got some big ones. What are you starting with?
0: I haven't said that.
3: Maybe the opposite. What do you got?
0: Well, the Bulldogs' ever-changing spine looks set for another rejig next season. They've signed Freddie Lussick, who's done a really good job for Penrith over the last couple of weeks, filling in for Mitch Kenny. But he's going to go to Belmore on a two-year deal from next season.
3: I knew that.
0: When?
3: I read that earlier today.
0: Yeah, well, it's today. Still today.
3: Oh, wow. All right, what do you got now? New South Wales or Queensland origin selections for your next bit?
2: Just on, what does that mean for their existing hooker?
0: Well, Bailey Haywood has shown that he's a 13. I think that's his best position.
2: I can't argue that fact, but they okay, because they've moved their whole squad around.
3: They've outsmarted themselves. Okay.
0: And
3: done,
0: they will continue to do so, Matty, because they've obviously identified they need a hooker and they need a halfback. Don't they? You agree?
2: I do agree with that, yes. They've got 2 5-8s playing in the halves. I don't know how else to put it.
3: All right, next, Michael.
0: You're welcome for generating some debate on this great show. And the other one is around Jaden Sua. Won't play again for the Dragons. He's ruptured his pec. We thought that happened on the game on Sunday. Booked in for surgery tomorrow, so he'll undergo the operation. And Royce Hunt also came from the field with a pec injury. He's been booked in for surgery for tomorrow as well.
3: Yeah, they look like they'd be awful, horrible, painful injuries, the torn or ruptured pecs. So Jaden Sua's played his last game for the Dragons.
0: Well, he'll be back last week of the season, so probably, yeah.
3: Yeah.
0: And Royce Hunt, you know, some conjecture around his long-term future. He's got 12 months left on his deal. He'd been linked to a move to England, Royce Hunt. So he might have played his last game in the NRL.
3: Yeah, interesting. And look, we've got a million hours of pre-game shows Saturday and Sunday, so we can talk more about the West Tigers, but coming off a 68-0 humiliating loss to Penrith last weekend, Jets big packet Leichhardt on Sunday, because their season is in danger of going down the toilet.
0: It is definitely, and it's really intriguing. And there's three sides for the back half of the season that probably have the most storylines about them. Number one's Brisbane, right? Number two is probably Canterbury, the side that we touched on. And I think the third's the West Tigers, because, you know, they've started so well. I don't think one and two are clearly, you know, Brisbane and Canterbury are clearly the sides that are probably under the most scrutiny in the back half of the season. But I think the Tigers are probably third, just given how well they've started to the year. But as you said, the wheels have started to fall off, but they're missing their best players. Dewey, you know, Samuel Afanu and
3: Alex Twell.
0: They've been their best players this year. Api Koroisau's come back and, you know, he's come back from suspension, but hasn't had the same impact that he had prior to that. But they're, you know, they've been three of their best players this year, easily their best players this year.
2: Can I ask you a question about Jerome Luai? Because that's probably the worst game I've seen him play on the weekend. Do you think that he's distracted by, you know, all the external noise?
0: Don't think so, Matty, because, you know, he did something similar when he was at Penrith, like signed a long way out and finished that season. And I don't think it's a PNG thing. I really don't. I don't. Okay. And I feel like, well, his form's definitely down. Right, the fact he's not even in consideration for New South Wales, and we've seen Mitch Moses pull up lame and some conjecture around him. They've got Isaiah Katoa in. They played Matt Burton. They got Ethan Strange. So what is he, fifth, sixth choice half in New South Wales? And he deserves to be given his form this year. But it's a combination of he's been in a bad form, the Tigers have been in bad form, and they're missing their best players. Like, they're informed players. And, you know, Adam Dewey has way more impact on the West Tigers' results than Jerome Luai at the moment.
2: Yeah, I could agree more.
3: And was playing really, really well when he got hurt.
0: And Twal.
3: Yeah, same.
0: And Sam Weller.
3: 0467 920 222. Just before we speak to the Gold Coast coach, I don't know, I'd question whether Staggs has adapted to the centre position at origin level. To date, his career has been pretty underwhelming at that level. Elite player, no doubt, but wouldn't say he's had a huge impact for the Blues. Doesn't get involved enough, says Nick. Well, he hasn't played a heap of games for New South Wales.
2: No, he hasn't. And what I would say is it's been really noticeable to me that, you know, from his mindset around his performance has changed markedly. So I don't know what he's doing off the field. I know he's had some challenges, but he's obviously changed his approach to his preparation.
3: Cannot wait for Thursday Hammer Time live from PNG, says Tim.
0: Tim's going to get blocked soon.
3: That's a different Tim. That's a Tim in Lismore, not from Lutwich.
0: All Tims.
3: All Tims.
0: Verrills, all of them.
3: Right.
2: Oh, wow.
3: So the head of sport, Jay, he'll be devastated to know that he can't talk to you on a regular basis or vice versa. You are with Michael Carayannis, who's now, yes, Matthew?
2: Ellie? The MG Hammer Time.
3: Yes.
2: Or is that because your brutality? Is that,
0: yeah, yeah.
2: Is that what that's about?
0: No,
3: it was a caller last week who started calling him MG instead of MC.
2: Oh, I like
3: and
2: it.
3: Joking, clearly joking. It took MC about 4 minutes to realise.
0: I was being polite initially, and then I turned.
3: You're being serious and grumpy.
0: You were the ultimate grumpy
3: Matt,
0: pants on Saturday.
3: Matt, you and I have worked with each other since 2015. When have you ever seen me grumpy?
0: Are you with me, Matty? Why would you even ask that? You know what he's going to say.
2: I don't know if I've seen you grumpy, but I have seen you do little snaps here and there.
3: That's like, not grumpy, though.
0: Oh, you weren't snappy, Tom.
3: No.
0: He was just very negative on Saturday. It was just this negative energy oozing out of him, and I just wasn't there for it.
2: Not seen it in a decade. I think that's your impact on him, because he's always uplifting around me.
3: Thank you, Matthew. And Tim Verrill, if you would like to discuss being blocked by Michael, I've got a few. Coming up next on NRL Thursday, ahead of South Sydney and Brisbane, we're going to catch up with the Titans coach.
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3: On Sunday, we'll be on air between midday and 6:30 at Leichhardt Oval for the 4 o'clock game, the only game on Sunday. The West Tigers taking on the Gold Coast Titans. West coming off a 68-0 loss to Penrith, while the Titans coming off a magnificent victory over the Brisbane Broncos. Their coach, their first-time coach this year, is Josh Hannay, and he's on the line. G'day, Josh. How are you doing?
13: Hey, guys. How are you?
3: Really well. Pleasant week, I assume, after knocking over Big Brother?
13: Yeah, it's been a good week. Just really importantly for the players and the club as a whole to get that reward for effort. I feel like there's been a lot of hard work going throughout the season, unrewarded, to be fair. And then I guess for everyone to get to work on Monday off the back of that victory, local derby, big game for us. It was nice to get to work Monday and see all the smiling faces, mate. And as I say, that reward for effort.
3: We spoke to Keanu Kinney on our program on Sunday. Boy, what an impact he had. And it was great to see him playing good footy again. But the real standout under your tenure so far, Josh, while the results may not be there on a consistent basis, the defence has improved out of sight. Has that been the main focus of you coming in?
13: Listen, I think obviously it was an area we needed to improve, but I wouldn't like to sort of say that we've actually put more time into our defence than any other part of our game. I think the reality is I'm a big believer that your attack actually complements your defence, and maybe our attack has suffered a little bit this year through maybe a greater emphasis on our defence, but I think we've worked on all parts of our game equally, and the players deserve a lot of credit for the way they've applied themselves to the defensive side of the game. I think for a young side, there's a lot of resolve being shown by them on a regular basis. And, we got the result on the weekend, but that performance has actually been pretty consistent from this team. They've worked really hard all year. And as I touched on earlier, we just haven't always gotten the reward. But, yeah, that effort and that grit and defence has been an identifiable trait of this group for the year.
2: Hey, Josh, just extending that one about the balance between attack and defence, I guess there's another part to that as well, is having the patience of development versus the urgency of performing on a week-to-week basis. How do you actually implement standards that continue that growth?
13: Yeah, I think clarity for the players, Matt, around their roles. And so we sort of talk about what we want to be, right, and the identifiable traits we want to be known for. And then it's just about sort of scaffolding down and for the players to understand, okay, this is what we want to be known for and how we want to play. Now it's about how we achieve that. And so the standards you speak of are largely just around making sure there's a consistency, certainly from us as coaches, around the type of messaging we're delivering to the players. And when you're not necessarily getting the results, not flinching and staying the course and making sure the players understand that while we aren't getting the rewards, as I've touched on, for the really good efforts around defence, we need to maintain the standards because it will turn and it will hold us in really good stead. And there's some really strong numbers within the game around our defence that jump off the page when you dig a little bit deeper. And what we've been able to do, I think, Matt, is constantly present those numbers to the playing group to make sure that, hey, yeah, we're not winning at the moment, but these numbers are really strong. And if we maintain that and maintain those standards, we're gonna get the fruits eventually.
2: So what about you in that situation? How's that impacted you? And what have you learned about yourself, like being in the head coaching role and, you know, not just planning for next week, but planning for the next 10 years? What are your key learnings out of that balance as well?
13: Yeah, I think patience, Matt, has been really key for me. I came into this role eyes wide open. I was really cognizant of what I was walking into and the work that needed to be done. And so I think with that, I had a readiness around, okay, this might take some time and this is how I want us to play and this is how I want us to be identified as a team, but it's not necessarily going to be a quick fix and we're not necessarily going to make huge strides up the ladder straight away. While we'd like that, it's maybe unrealistic to expect that. So for me, patience has been really important, and I've been blessed to have a patient coaching group alongside me as well on this journey. They've never flinched, and they've gotten on board with how we want to play and my vision for how we want to play. So yeah, the patience has been key for me, and I've got no doubt the foundations this group are building now are going to hold this group in really good stead in years to come, and they're going to be an outstanding football side in the very near future. I've got no doubt about that.
2: Yeah, that's what the question I want to tie into that is in developing the roster, because ultimately you want to win a comp. That's what everyone wants to do in the NRL. What is it? What's your priority in developing the roster that you've got at the moment?
13: Yeah, the priority absolutely is retention. It's probably a funny way, or a lot of people would look at us and go, we need to get out and recruit and bring outside influences in. But I think for the first time, maybe since the club's inception, there's a really clear direction and path with how we want to build our roster. And that's with Gold Coast kids. We've got 10, I think, in the 17 at the moment that were either born and bred on the Gold Coast or come through our pathways. And then there's another 3 or 4 that from up the road in southeast Queensland. So I'm really adamant that we want to build a team here that just doesn't play on the Gold Coast but plays for the Gold Coast. And I think when you have that type of connection from the players to the community to the region they're playing for in the jersey, I think there's a strength in that. And I look back to the Penrith model for inspiration, I'll be honest here. When, you know, 2019, Ivan Cleary came on board, there was a clear shift in the direction that club was taking with how they built that roster. And we're in a really privileged position here at the club to have such a nursery. The nursery up here is as good as any in Australia in terms of rugby league talent. So we need to tap into that and lean into that. And that's what we're doing. And you look at your Zane Harrisons, your Cooper Byers, your Jojo Fafitas, your Keanu Kinneys, to name a few. There's another, the whole bunch of them, mate, that have come through our pathways. And we've got to build around that and build our future around those guys.
0: Josh, how much time do you spend on happened to your opposition last week in terms of video time and things like that?
13: Oh, ours. Simply, you know, it's what we're paid to do, right? It's you know, there's you look at the layers to any football team you're playing against, and once you start going down a rabbit hole, it just keeps going, and you start to see habits and traits in a certain player and in a certain edge, and then you start to see it becomes really apparent what the strength of the opposition is, and then you start to see where the chinks might be. And so the deeper you go down that hole, I think the more prepared you are as a coach for the game, and the more prepared your players are going to be. So and every coach and every club would be doing the same thing. There's hours upon hours upon hours put into the opposition. But I think the key, and this is just my opinion on good coaching, is the key lies in we need to look at everything. The players actually don't. You need to actually then scale it back and go, okay, what's really, really, really important here for our players to understand about the opposition that's going to help us win the game on the weekend, because there's so much information there. But the reality is the players won't retain all that. So I think the key lies in just understanding what they absolutely need.
0: So how many hours would you have spent in the what the West Tigers dished up last week, or do you sort of discard that performance?
13: Yeah. To be honest, I looked a little bit deeper than that. I think, you know, there's a quality there in that football side, clearly, based on the way they started the season. There was a style of play that was working for them. There was a confidence in that style of play, clearly. So I think you'd be loath to just look at the weekend and go, okay, you know, that's what they're going to dish up again this weekend. So certainly you go back and you look at their better

0: performances and kind of what they do well when they're playing well. And then you do also need to understand, okay, these are the chinks in their armour and how we're going to expose that as well.
1: Just one on Jaden Campbell, Josh. Just watching him against Brisbane last week, and I'm thinking, this bloke is so ready for a step up. He's tough. He's brilliantly explosive in attack. His kicking game, everything seems to have improved exponentially. What have you seen on Jaden? Is he an Origin-ready footballer?
0: Yeah, listen, I don't think he's far away, to be really honest. What I've really enjoyed working with Jaden on is he's actually a student of the game. People will sort of look at him and go, there's a natural kind of flair and instinct for the game, but he works really hard on his craft, and he doesn't just rely on, I guess, those natural talents. And so with that, he's been really easy to work with in terms of, I guess, fine-tuning some of the fundamentals of half play. Like, we needed to work pretty hard on him with his kicking game. The tactical sort of elements of his kicking game was something that probably didn't come naturally to him as a half. So working hard at that, but you give JC a task and he just takes it and runs with it, and he works really hard on it. So he's the best is still well and truly in front of that guy. And I made mention of this too after the game the other night, that I think Zane Harrison, even though Zane Harrison's a 3 or 4 game rookie, has really, I think, opened JC's game up and allowed JC to play to his strengths. So I think that combination's only going to grow and prosper.
1: Well, looking forward to seeing and calling the new improved Gold Coast Titans at Leichhardt Oval on Sunday. Josh Hannay, well done on the strides that you're making. It's obviously not an overnight fix, but just watching again last week, the signs are there. So let's hope it continues. Thanks for joining us.
0: I appreciate your time, guys. Thank you.
1: Josh Hannay joining us. We're at Stadium Australia, not far from seeing players come onto the field here for South Sydney. And the Brisbane Broncos are up to round 15 of the season. Matthew Elliott is here. Michael Carayannis is on his way down to the touchline. He should be there momentarily. The legacy bell is all lit up here at Stadium Australia. I think I can see Reggie Rabbit on the other side of it. And Jai Arrow will ring it tonight. And Jai is certainly being recognised here by not only his South Sydney Rabbitohs, but his former club, the Brisbane Broncos, as well at Stadium Australia. He'll be ringing the legacy bell. There's lots of fundraisers going on for him as the awareness and financial drive to help those suffering from motor neurone disease continues. Now, around the grounds, we've got AFL underway for the evening. The Western Bulldogs playing the Adelaide Crows in Melbourne. Crows up 12 points to 1, 12-1 in the first quarter. We've also got the second one day between Australia and Bangladesh. Bangladesh won the opening game of that ODI series, and in a rain delay, Australia reeling at 8 for 197 through 42 overs. Manus Labuschagne top scoring with 55. But the Australians had lost 3 wickets without scoring, with Matt Short, Cooper Connolly, and Matt Renshaw all out for ducks. So not a good start to that series against Bangladesh. The Women's T20 World Cup's around the corner. The Football World Cup starts tomorrow morning at 5 a.m, Matty. It's all happening. It's a great time to be a sports lover.
2: Absolutely, Andrew. And, you know, the World Cup's something I'm looking forward to, actually, to see how the Australian team performs.
1: Yeah, the Socceroos play their first game at 2 o'clock our time on Sunday. And we'll be updating scores during our rugby league coverage on Sunday afternoon. So they're playing Vancouver, their opening game. So that's all to look forward to. Wimbledon's just a week or two away. How good. Hi, Matthew. Michael Carayannis is there. He's made his way down to the touchline. What are conditions like, Michael?
3: Yeah, nice still evening here in Sydney. The surface looks great, nice and dry. So smallish crowd for this one on a Thursday night. They just introduced, they went through all the players for tonight's game, just introduced Jai Arrow onto the big screen, and he received a big round of applause. His former teammate Damien Cook, who's obviously the co-captain of the Dragons, sitting inside with the Rabbitohs players as well, as a bit of a tribute to his former teammate.
1: Yeah, club jerseys are no barrier at the moment, and South have put him in jersey number 23, MC, so he's part of them.
3: Yeah, that's right, Andrew, and there's plenty of signs that fans were given Jai Arrow posters and Jai Arrow sort of face masks to put on for tonight's game as well.
1: Don't forget, your text messages are welcome between now and 10 o'clock on 0467 920 222. Tomorrow night there's only one game, and what a ripper that should be. Dolph

0: Dolphins taking on the Sydney Roosters. An 8 o'clock kickoff for that game tomorrow night. Quentin Hull and the team will be calling that from Lang Park. So that's 7 till 10.30, the coverage. And then Saturday, myself, Michael, Luke Lewis and Ruan Sims will be on air from 2 p.m. in the boardroom, and then we'll call the 5.30 game between the Warriors and Cronulla Sutherland being played at Mount Smart Stadium in Auckland. And at 7.30, the only other game on Saturday, Parramatta takes on Canberra at Western Sydney Stadium. So you'll hear it all right here on ABC Sport. And then next Wednesday, Matthew, at this time, will be at the MCG, not far away from kickoff for Origin 2.
1: Yeah, very hard not to be excited about that contest, Andrew. And when I actually look at the South Sydney Rabbitohs jerseys, and when we say they're plain white...
0: Oh, yeah.
1: They are absolutely plain white, top to bottom.
0: They remind me a little bit of old English rugby union jerseys when they're playing the pure white. But it is the only colour on it, really, is the green of Arrow written on the back. The Brisbane Broncos are wearing their navy jersey for former back rower in Queensland, Cyril Connell. And Jai Arrow's number as a Bronco is 222. He's the 222nd player to represent Brisbane. His name is on the jersey, along with that number. As the crowd stand here, the players are coming through. Adam Reynolds and Cody Walker, the two captains, have been arm-in-arm going through the tunnel. And it is where players unite. And again, apart from the importance, obviously, of or the significance of the jersey South Sydney is wearing, the colour of jersey is no barrier at the moment. You know, the results of footy games is no barrier at the moment. It's all about Jai, his family, and all those suffering this insipid disease.
1: I think the challenge for a coach like Wayne Bennett is to make sure the emotion that the players are carrying out on the field actually serves their performance,
0: right,
1: rather than distracts it or uses, you know, energy in a bad way. And that's a tough ask, because this is a real moment.
0: So the this is moving enough, isn't it? You've got the Broncos on the left, South Sydney on the right. They are forming a guard of honour for Jai Arrow, who's going to come through the tunnel and ring the legacy bell. And MC, I don't know how players on both sides are going to retain their focus for the game itself. That's going to be tough.
2: Yeah, it's definitely going to be tough as they lock arm in arms and wait for a player who bled for both jerseys to walk through.
0: He's there with his one-year-old in his arms as well, Jai Arrow. And this must be so emotional for he and his family. My goodness. You know, he went into the pre-season. He's only 30 years of age to play for South Sydney. And then he was struggling to get through training sessions because of pain in his shoulders and neck, went down to his arm. He wasn't functioning. He went through loads and loads of medical tests and then was diagnosed with motor neurone disease. Here he comes, Jai Arrow. Wife and bub in arms. He'll ring the legacy bell. And he's getting a standing ovation from the crowd of 13 or 14,000 in that range here at Stadium Australia. And from the players from both teams who have formed this wall of honour for him to ring the legacy bell ahead of this game between South Sydney and Brisbane. He gives his wife a big hug. And if you're not moved at this, there's not blood running through your veins. He's in tears. Trying to keep it together, as are we. He claps the crowd. It's hunched over. And I can't imagine what he's been going through for the last several months, Matty, but a moment like this as well, where you're getting the acknowledgement of the crowd and teams that you've played for and that you still feel a part of, and knowing the reason why as he rings the legacy bell. We stand with you, Jai Arrow. He gets hugs from everyone. All the players have come over from both teams. I'm going to lump him a throat the size of Texas, Matty.
1: Oh, I'm struggling to talk, Andrew. That is, again, I want to just salute both clubs, particularly South. And as he has an arm around Cody Walker and Adam Reynolds, two players he's played with, that is... you know, a beautiful moment to witness, but very hard to stay focused during that, Andrew. And I can't imagine what it would be like for the playing group.
0: Wow, wow, wow. Okay.

0: So Jai Arrow wipes his face. He starts to walk off Stadium Australia. South Sydney will kick off, running right to left. Jai would much rather be about to do that too and hunt down the kickoff. Your text 0467 920 222. 0467 920 222. We'll get to them in a moment. As everyone tries to regroup, it'll be South Sydney to kick off in these Jai Arrow jerseys. They are pure white. That's because they want the focus to be on Jai, his family, a hopeful recovery, and for all those suffering from motor neurone disease.
1: All right, stay back.
0: And there's referee Grant Atkins. And the kickoff comes from Latrell Siegwalt. The boy from Wagga Wagga sends it to the in-goal area, and the Brisbane Broncos get the first touch of the footy on this Thursday night, 8 metres out from their own goal line, 20 metres in from touch on the eastern side of the field. As they work into the right edge, now the Broncos, 16 out from their own line on play two. Dummy half pakes, goes right to Reynolds. He turns on the inside to Piakura. Strong run, tackled 25 metres out from the goal line. Corey Pakes, dummy half. They work it short side right this time, the Broncos. And taking the tackle on this western side of the field and getting to his feet and playing the ball that time was the fullback for Brisbane. I better run through the two teams for you in a tick as well. But their fullback tonight, Hayes Perham, with Reece Walsh on origin duty. Now comes right to Adam Reynolds. The kick from halfway. Jai Gray starts sprinting after it. Takes it 16 metres out from his own goal line. And he's going to be wrapped up by the chase headed by Jordan Rickey. It is in the headgear. So the South Sydney team, Jai Gray, Alex Johnston, Latrell Siegwalt, Talis Duncan, Edward Corsi, Cody Walker, Ashton Ward, and the lock, Lockie Hubner. Second row is Ewan Aiken and David Fifita. Front row is Keon Colomatangi and Tavita Totola. Hooker Brandon Smith, their bench. Bronson Garlick, Jamie Humphreys, Jaden Sullivan, John Rattle, Dwayne Jennings, and Liam LeBlanc, the coach, Wayne Bennett. South Sydney right in centre field. Have it about 2 metres short of halfway. Bring up the last. We'll go through the Broncos team in a moment as Colomatangi plays it. It comes right. Kick downfield from Ashton Ward. Down to the left wing where it's fielded here by the winger coming through, Caprani, and he's going to be caught about 15 metres out from his own goal line, Josiah Carapani. The fullback for them is Hayes Perham. The wingers, Josiah Carapani and Jesse Arthurs. The setters, Antonio Verivan and Grant Anderson. 5'8 Tom Duffy, half and captain Adam Reynolds. The lock forward is Josh Rogers. Second row is Jordan Rickey and Brendan Piakura. Front rowers are Zane Willison and Preston Rickey. The hooker Corey Pakes. And the bench Ben Hunt, Ben Tolte, Jack Gajewski, Orblix Tavar, Ezra Mam, and Philip Coke. So now it is the Broncos. 7 metres inside South Sydney territory, 18 in from touch western side. Pakes goes left to Reynolds. He puts the kick up from 43 metres out, dropping back with the catch for South Sydney Johnston. 13 out from his own goal line, returns it into the chase. And that time was headed up by Verhoeven and also Rickey. About 20 metres out from the South Sydney line, comes open side right, and Siegwalt is caught 24 out from his own line. Matthew Elliott, we have had almost 3 minutes, no score.
2: Andrew, I tell you what, we talked about the importance of this game for the Broncos. Well, they've come out of the blocks holding nothing back. So Michael Maguire's really given them some clear intent for this game.
0: Talis Duncan at right centre this time, put to the ground. He plays it. And now right up the middle go the Rabbitohs. Well into Brisbane territory. Great run for Feeder. Plays it 38 metres out. The kick on the short side right from Ashton Ward. Coming in for it is Perham. The ball allowed to bounce. It's on the toe. Perham dives on it for the Broncos. 7 out from his own line and 5 in from the eastern touchline. No score here at Stadium Australia after 3.5 minutes. You with Matthew Elliott, Michael Carrianis, and I'm Andrew Moore as the Broncos on play two. 8 metres out from their own line. Reynolds at dummy half. Sends it right to Jesse Arthurs. He's caught midway through the tackle count. 11 out from his own line in front of the northern post. Play to Reynolds. He sends it to the right edge as Brisbane get it. Still 19 out from their own line. Pakes goes right to Willison. Xavier Willison got through Colomatangi. Caught now, 31 out from his own line. 15 in from touch, western side. Short side right on the last to Reynolds against his old team. Drills the kick down to Jai Gray. He fields it, 20 metres out. Heads to the 30-metre line. Wall of Broncos are there. And he's caught 34 out from his own goal line. No score. We've had 4 minutes of play. Let's check in on the touchline, Michael Carrianis.
3: Yeah, pretty fast and physical start from both sides, despite a stack of players missing through injury and origin. It's been a really good start to this match.
0: Tavita Totola with the head.

0: Up MC, tackled 2 metres in Brisbane territory. Souths with the footy. It's played and it comes right. Ward sends it back on the inside for Fita. He's tackled against his old team. 39 out for the Brisbane goal line. Plays the ball now and they spin it away to the left edge. Hubner was a forward pass out of dummy half. A bad mistake there from Brandon Smith. A forward pass to Hubner. And the Brisbane Broncos will get the scrum feed about 12 metres short of halfway. A scoreless start, 5 minutes in.
1: Yeah, Brandon Smith very disappointed with himself there. And you know, the ref got this 100. That is a very poor piece of skill execution there.
0: That almost slipped out, didn't it?
1: Yeah, from a player with his level of experience. But in games like this, Andrew, when you've got so many good players out, you can't afford to make unforced errors like that.
0: So, Brisbane, they work it to the right. Reynolds turns it back on the inside. Willison tackled 10 metres short of halfway. Is Reynolds playing dummy half for Brisbane? You've called him repeatedly. He's played the ball. No, when they're deep in their own territory, he has been a dummy.

0: is Reynolds playing dummy half for Brisbane? You've called him repeatedly to play the ball. No, when they're deep in their own territory, he has been a dummy half. Here, Brisbane works at right edge and Ricky's caught, but the other one I've been calling is Corey Pakes. He's there now, goes to the left to Reynolds. Reynolds dummies, then links up with support. And here a pass is floated to Carapani over the top. He steps back infield. Carapani takes on the defence, stepped around one, caught now by Hubner, 25 metres out from the goal line. Reynolds gets a long ball away to the right edge for the Brisbane Broncos. And the tackle made on Duffy. 18 out for the goal line. Brisbane looking sharp this set. No score on the board. Pakes dummy half. He sends the ball right to Perham. Hayes Perham short ball to Ricky. Jordan Ricky's tackle. 4 metres out from the line. 5 in from touch in the southwest corner. Pakes a dummy half again on the last. Comes left this time. Hayes Perham dummied the kick. And then gave the ball to Adam Reynolds. He puts in the crossfield kick for South Sydney. The ball comes back to Brisbane. It was deemed to go backwards and then lost by Willison. Knocked on by South Sydney. Sydney. It will be a changeover through all of that for the Rabbitohs. About 10 metres out from the south line. Finally, Ashton Ward could not pick it up. 6.5 minutes gone. No score. NRL Thursday here on ABC Sport. As from the restart, they go to the right edge to Tallis Duncan. Wrapped up 16 out from his own line. And the Rabbitohs working it outside their 20. Scoreless start, but as Matty said, the Broncos have come ready to play, no doubt. Played to Brandon Smith. Centre field left to Hubner. Then Cody Walker, through hand it goes to Johnston on the left wing. He got the pass back to Siegwald. He's wrapped up 11 short of halfway. 15 in from touch, western side. Plays the ball now for the Rabbitohs to Walker. Sends it open side right to Aiken. And Ewan Aiken's caught 2 metres short of halfway. 20 in from touch, western side. Play to Brandon Smith. Takes off from dummy half. Fends away from Pakes, who was offside. It is a set restart for South Sydney, the first of the game. And they have it 9 metres in Brisbane territory. 15 in from the west. And touchline. Walker plays it to Brandon Smith, goes right to Keon Kolomatangi, met in a three-man tackle. Reynolds was one of them with Willison, 32 out from the goal line. Brandon Smith to the right, Ward away to Walker, then he got a short pass onto David Fifita, looking menacing early on, but he's down on the ground 25 metres out from the Broncos goal line. 7 minutes 30 gone, no score. Hubner plays out the back left to Ward. Throws an intercept. Reynolds is away. Those little legs are pumping over halfway. Over the 40. Hubner in pursuit. Reynolds still going. Reynolds slowing down. Now on the ground. Caught by Hubner. 12 out. Plays the ball. And a long pass. Went from Jesse Arthurs. Bounces along the ground for Pakes. No, picked up by Josh Rogers. He stands. Delivers a one-hander back to Hayes Perham. Takes on Gray up the middle. Court set restart. They're inside the 10. South Sydney, what a chance here for Brisbane after that intercept was thrown. Now Willison, he gets his way to within 7 of the goal line. No score after 8.5 minutes. Brisbane right on the goal line. It's played to Pakes. Long ball left to Rogers, then through hands it goes. Duffy to Perham. He got the pass away that time to the centre, Anderson, and he's caught 6 metres out. 10 in from touch in that southeast corner. Plays it to the right, Perham. Away to Tom Duffy. Dummies inside. Goes that way eventually. And a charging run up the middle that time from Preston Rickey. Caught 10 metres out. They work it left to Rogers. Rogers steps past one. Close to the goal line. Loses it behind him. Recovered by Brisbane. Knocked on by South. The ball was tapped out away from the Broncos by the Rabbitohs, judging by that signal from Grant Atkins. Meaning it'll be a Brisbane scrum fee. But we've got a challenge. Here's the referee.
1: This was tackle 4, mate. Got a captain's challenge. Got a knock on Brandon Smith. That's hitting the ball down one-on-one.
0: 9 minutes gone, Matthew. No score.
2: What about Adam Reynolds, Andrew? His ability to... how many intercepts have you seen him take in his career? And he never does it at the sacrifice of shooting out of the line and not making a tackle. But just looking here at the replay there.
3: The ball's passed out the backward. It's playing on at this stage. Corey Pakes takes possession. It's a wrapping action from Brandon Smith. This is a tackle. The ball is knocked on by Corey Pakes.
0: Yeah, so that's going to be a successful South Sydney challenge.
3: He then takes possession for a mutual infringement. Brandon Smith will play the ball. The challenge is successful.
0: So he'll play 10 out from the south line. No score. Touchline, Michael Carrianis.
4: Yeah, after that intercept, Adam Reynolds just spent some time on the ground trying to stretch out some sort of lower leg injury. He's just with the trainer right now. He's struggling a little bit, the veteran half.
0: Yeah, those little legs were pumping, not as quick as they once did. But I thought he was just blowing hard. But yeah, no, he's a bit concerned. He's got the hobbles on.
2: He's had a few soft tissue injuries too in recent times.
0: So now the Bunnies with a tough set.

coming out from their own goal line. No score, nine and a bit gone here at Stadium Australia on NRL Thursday. As they go short side right to Fifita, the Rabbitohs, and it's a penalty. Brisbane all inside the 10. So that's the first penalty of the evening. Goes to the Rabbitohs, 25 metres out from their own line, 10 in from the eastern touchline on the 10.

0: Mr. Moore, there seems to be something wrong with my new TV. The screen's all blurry. Now, hang on, it's the tears running down my eyes. We're with you, Jai. Tears running down my eyes watching Jai Arrow, such a strong character. I wish him all the best. That's Mike from Hornsby. Thank you, Mike. Powerful stuff, Maury. Power to you, Jai. 0467 920 222 as the Rabbitohs now have it towards centre field. Burrowing, charging run, gets them to within 35 metres of the goal line. As the ball comes left to Colomatangi, he runs straight and hard court. Rogers in over the top. About 21 out from the line. Also there was Xavier Willison. Plays the ball now. They go to the right side. Ward away to Walker. He's cut down. 13 out from the Brisbane line. Scoreless start. 10 and a half gone. Rabbitohs attack. Brandon Smith ducks to the right. Comes back to the left. Got the pass away to Colomatangi. He steps away to the right side. Right across field. And he's going to be contained 9 metres out. 15 in from touch in the northeast corner. Plays the ball now. And it comes short side right. David Fifita puts in a stab kick. But back there to clean it up for the Brisbane Broncos as the centre, Grant Anderson in goal. He dives on it. Goal line dropout Broncos. No score. 11 minutes gone here at Stadium Australia.
1: Yeah, Andrew, I don't want to be critical, too critical of Brandon Smith, but he needs to get a lot slicker pass out of dummy half. He's running a lot because he's seeing opportunities. He's got to pick those opportunities, but get the ball quickly to Cody Walker.
0: So now the line dropout's long. It's taken freakishly by Walker near the touchline. Freakishly threw it into the field of play. Picked up by Johnston. He gives it right to Colomatangi. There's a lot of skill in that little passage, I can tell you, just to keep the ball in the field of play. Colomatangi, 6 metres in Brisbane's territory. Plays the ball to Gray. Goes right to Tola. He's caught 34 metres out from the goal line. 20 in from the eastern touchline. Smith fires it left to Ashton Ward. Out the back to Walker. Links up with Latrell Sigwald. He's going to be flung to the ground. Put down now about 21 metres out from the Brisbane line. And that was very good defence there coming from Antonio Verhoeven. Verhoeven, I should say. Now they work at centre field right. It's with Hubner. He's tackled 15 out from the Brisbane line. Last man off him is Willison. Brandon Smith goes right. Colomatangi to Ward. Plays it late. Well behind Jai Gray. Goes back for a 25 metres out from the Brisbane line. Runs across field as Jai, looking for a way through, but there is not one. Pake shut the gap with, again, Willison. 20 metres out centre field on the last. Ashton Ward puts up the kick to the northeast corner. They're coming through. Up they fly. Getting his hands to the ball with the South Sydney winger, Edward Corsi. And he's got it. 5 metres out from the Brisbane line. Runs across field as Jai, looking for a way through, but there is not one. Pake shut the gap with, again, Willison. 20 metres out centre field on the last. Ashton Ward puts up the kick to the northeast corner. They're coming through. Up they fly. Getting his hands to the ball with the South Sydney winger, Edward Corsi. And he's got it down, according to Grant Atkins. What a catch. It was Corsi against Josiah Carapani. And Corsi's the one with a big grin on his face. Try to South Sydney, Rabbitohs 4, Brisbane 0, 12 and a half minutes gone. Great kick by Ashton Ward, even better catch from Edward Corsi.
1: Yeah, Andrew, a classic rugby league terminology there where there wasn't a lot of threat in that set, but the most important play in any set of six is the last play, and Ashton Ward nailed that kick, and what a great catch there by Corsi. Right above there, that's AFL stuff.
0: Oh, well, what a great shoot across down to the touchline, Michael Carrianis.
2: Well, yeah, he just loses the ball, but I think he regains it without it hitting that Brisbane winger. They'll take a look at this, the bunker, a little bit closer, because there is a couple of things to look at in terms of when he fumbles the ball, does it hit a Brisbane player, and does he re-grip? I think he does re-grip in time to put the ball down, but just that contest where he loses the ball, regains it, puts it down.
0: Yeah, juggled. Ooh. I think he's got it down.
1: He has. I think you're dead right, MC. He does lose it, but he regains it just in time.
0: So 4-0 in favour of South Sydney. 20 tries in his career, Edward Corsi, but I believe that's his first as a Rabbiter. And a try has been confirmed. I seem to remember doing a South game recently where Corsi was denied a try in reasonably similar circumstances. So now the kick will come from Latrell Sigwald. 25 metres out, 5 metres in from the eastern touchline. South Sydney 4, Brisbane 0. We've had almost 14 minutes of play. NRL Thursday here on ABC Sport. We appreciate you joining us. You can text 0467 920 222. Sigwald, a right foot goal.

0: goal kicker. Fluorescent orange boots. He strikes it. What a beautiful sound. He likes it. He's kicked the goal. Great kick by Latrell Sigwald. South Sydney 6, Brisbane 0 here at Stadium Australia after the opening 14 minutes of play. Around the grounds in the AFL, it's quarter time. Adelaide Crows thrashing the Western Bulldogs 56-15 and repeating a rain delay in the second ODI. Australia and Bangladesh with Australia 8 for 197 after 42 overs. 0467 920 222. Good evening, Andrew and crew. Very emotional start. Good work by all involved. Why do the touches continue to officiate from the field of play? My pet hate, says Johnny Rabbit. Yeah, no, that's they're doing what they're told to do. But, yeah, I'm with you. Get back over the touchline touches. Here's South Sydney 18 out from their own line. But you can see the one on the near side here. It's so they can communicate more clearly to the players. That's all. South now outside their 20. Tatola plays it. Comes right edge. Fifita. Good strong run. He's collected in over the top, about 13 metres short of halfway by Piakura. South centre left to Gray. Dummy straight through, over halfway. He's got the King with him. Johnston over the 20. Here comes the chase. But the King of NRL try scorers, the King of Stadium Australia, flops over the score. AJ's done it again. Try to Alex Johnston. South Sydney 10, Brisbane 0 with a kick to come. Set up brilliantly by Jai Gray. There is never been a better finisher in rugby league than this bloke, Alex Johnston. 10-0 Bunnies lead.
1: Absolutely, Andrew, and just the timing of the and the pass there from Jai Gray. Wow, that was perfect. He went through that Brisbane defensive line untouched, just by his way, just cruised out the back and then hit the nos, as our old colleague said, and took off and just put the best finisher in the game away untouched.
0: Yeah, I don't know what impresses me more, Michael Carrianis, AJ's finishing or that brilliant setup by Jai Gray.
2: Yeah, for mine it was that setup by Jai Gray. Pure speed just to get on the outside of Adam Reynolds, who we spoke about earlier, is struggling a little bit after taking that intercept. Pure speed from Jai Gray to get outside the veteran halfback and lay on a try to none other than Alex Johnston.
0: 10-0 in favour of South Sydney. Latrell Sigwald lining this up. 17 out, 20 in from the Western touchline. You'd argue significantly more comfortable kick than his first one, which he landed. But yeah, it was Jai Gray being surrounded by his teammates after setting that up for Alex Johnston. Here's Sigwald. Moves in with the right boot, strikes it, likes it, kicks the goal. He's two out of two. And with two tries in 2.5 minutes, South Sydney 12 now leading Brisbane 0, Matthew Elliott.
1: Yeah, inappropriate of me not to mention Cody Walker and the tempo that he actually played them in making that pass to Jai Gray. He's got a way of, instead of speeding up at the line, he slows down and allows defenders to come at him. He looks like he's just sitting there singing songs as he does it. Just amazing stuff from him.
0: So on the text line, Lowell Reynolds looked like he was running in quicksand. Yeah, the longer that intercept went, the more up and down he was going. Adam Reynolds, no doubt. I just turned on the TV. What jerseys are they wearing and which team is which? From Chris at Dundas. From the kickoff, it's Keon Kolomatangi in the all-white jersey of South Sydney tonight. He's caught 10 out from his own line. These jerseys, Chris, are to represent Jai Arrow and his family. He's fighting against motor neurone disease. The South Sydney jersey, with agreement from their sponsors, is purely white, apart from the name Arrow on the back and the player's number in green. And that is to... basically, the indication is no interruptions for Jai Arrow, and his focus is clear. And Brisbane honouring him as well. They're in a navy jersey as the tackle's made on Tatola, 29 out from the South Sydney line. Their jersey carries the name of Jai and his player number. He was player number 222 at Brisbane. That's also represented just above, I believe, Brisbane, the logo on the Broncos jersey. Kick downfield from Ward, taken by Carapani on the eastern wing. He returns it and he's going to be tackled 26 metres out from his own goal line. He plays the ball to Duffy, sends it left this time to the Broncos left centre, Grant Anderson, the former Melbourne Storm player, has caught 12 short of halfway. Comes to the right, Perham, got it away to Arthurs, and he's going to be contained about 7 metres short of halfway. And the ball played, centre field left. Over head up, Josh Rogers. He's caught 5 metres in South Territory. Played, and it comes to the right edge. Hayes Perham again. He's been busy. Wrapped up 38 metres out from the South line. About 20 in from the Western touchline by Aiken. Here's a kick from Reynolds.

0: the last, 35 metres out. Gray under it, 1 metre out from the goal line. Takes on Jordan Ricky and put to the ground with help from Behoven. Only about 3 metres out from the goal line. Now played to Johnston. Short side left to Latrell Siegwald. He's driven back. 8 metres out from his own line. 18 minutes gone. South Sydney 12, leading Brisbane nil. Now it's Johnston. He's caught on play 3. 13 out from his own line. Plays the ball, and there's a replacement. Jamie Humphries has come out in the field now for the South Sydney Rabbitohs.
1: He's playing hooker for Brandon Smith.
0: He's come off already after about 18 minutes. There's now South Sydney. They're not going anywhere in this set of six. Here it's Talis Duncan playing at right centre court on the 20, but plays it on the last. Humphries from dummy half. That's something he can do. Kick, and he put in the left footer. Dropped by Perham, coming to his right in front of Arthurs. Had a couple of spills at it, Arthurs. Picked it up, give the pass away. Rather, the fullback Perham had a couple of cracks. Finally picked it up, gave it to Arthurs, and he's caught 32 out from his own goal line. And now comes left edge to Anderson. He's 10 short of halfway. Played, they work at right, Carapani. He's up to about a metre in South territory, 20 in from the eastern touchline, caught by Totola. Played it without a dummy half. Pakes gets there eventually, goes right, Duffy to Reynolds. Through hands it goes. Perham got it away to Behoven, and he's wrapped up. Beautiful tackle down low by Aitken, 30 out from the South line. Now Jordan Ricky had a dummy half over the 20, caught 18 out. Been a really good set for Brisbane, trailing 12-0. Played to Behoven, goes left to Reynolds. Long ball away to Duffy, puts up a kick to the southeast corner. Pressure on Edward Corson. The ball ends up being loose in the in-goal area. Carapani coming through, but referee Atkins has ruled.
2: Goal on drop.
0: It's gone backwards off South, reclaimed in goal. So a bit of scramble there required from the Rabbitohs, who have a line drop out, 19 and a half minutes gone. The scoreline 12-0 to South. Touchline, Michael Carrianis.
3: Yeah, Ewan Aitken just spending some time with the South Sydney trainer at the moment. He stayed down after making a tackle. He's just running back into the in goal now. But yeah, he was struggling after, I think he was probably doing an on-field concussion test just to check if he had any symptoms.
0: Thank you, Michael. Here's the short line dropout going to the eastern side of the field, and a bouncer straight past Josiah Carapani and over the eastern touchline. So that'll be a South Sydney ball, 15 metres out. Brilliantly done by Jamie Humphries. And now South Sydney will get the footy back. 14 out from their own line with this 12-0 lead midway through the first half.
1: Wow, the Broncos players didn't even attempt to catch that, Andrew. And they couldn't assume that it was going to go out in the full because it bounced well in the field of play. Bit of a head-scratcher, that one.
0: So it is a scrum, middle of the park, won by the Rabbitohs. Goes left to Siegwald, and he's wrapped up. 17 out from his own line. You're with Matthew Elliott, Michael Carrianis. I'm Andrew Moore here on ABC Sport. As now Aitken takes the kick off. We got to know you and Aitken on our Sunday show last week. They go left to right. Ward to Walker. Then away to Talis Duncan. And Duncan's met in a good shot head on by Carapani. 8 short of halfway. 8 in from touch on the eastern side. Now it comes left to Fifita. David Fifita over halfway. Lands on his back eventually. 3 metres inside Brisbane territory thanks to Preston Ricky and Xavier Willison. Centre field left now to Lockie Hubner. He's tackled 38 metres out from the goal line. Last tackle south. It's played to Humphries. Goes right to Ward. Up she goes the kick. Coming down about 15 metres out, taken there by South Sydney's Talis Duncan. Can he link up with Fifita? Drops the ball out the back, dived on by the Broncos. 18 out from their own line, 12 metres in from the eastern touchline, played and running it at first receiver is Carapani, and he's driven down. 20 out from the Brisbane line, 12-0 Rabbitohs lead.
1: Yeah, really good yardage set there by the Rabbitohs, getting out of their own territory, and the Broncos come up with an error, Andrew, 20 metres out from their own try line.
0: Yeah, picked up by South Sydney. Hubner's got it, 22 out from the goal line. What a chance here now for Brisbane to having to defend the goal line as they also concede a set restart. It's played to Humphries. He sends it right to Vita Totola. He's going to be tackled 18 metres out from the Brisbane goal line. Played to Humphries. Big dummy. Goes himself, Jamie Humphries. And he stands in the tackle now on bended knee, 12 metres out from the line. It's an interchange here for South Sydney as well. Still getting used to these jerseys. Looks like Dwayne Jennings has come on the field. 2 metres away, Humphries goes right to Ward. Floats it, cut out pass. It bounces, though, down to Edward Corsi, and he's caught 9 metres out from the line. 5 in from that far touchline. Plays it to Humphries. He sends it away open side left. David Fifita takes on Willison. Takes from Preston Rickey and he crashes through to score. Brisbane pay the price for a drop ball and David Fifita, who's looked really threatening throughout these 22 and a half minutes, he gets the try and all of a sudden it's South Sydney 16, Brisbane 0, Part Ray with a kick to come.
1: Well, what about the impact that Jamie Humphries has had since he's come on the field, Andrew? He does that short drop out, they get the ball back and he gets out of dummy half, just puts a ball on for Fifita. He's pretty hard to stop that close to line, particularly after a quick play of the ball.
0: Tell you what, MC, looks like he's got a point to prove against one of his former clubs.
3: Yeah, he does. He's been really good for South Sydney. You know, before he got injured, he was probably into almost career best form in terms of his consistency. Andrew, it was Lockie Hubner that came from the field with an arm complaint. Lockie Hubner off, and it was Liam LeBlanc that actually replaced him.
0: Oh, in 19, okay, Liam LeBlanc. Tell you what, Matty, you know, I hate different jerseys. These ones I fully support. But it is weird getting used to seeing players looking vastly different, isn't it?
1: Absolutely.
0: That's my excuse anyway.
1: And that, well, I've got no excuse for getting Hubner and Cody Walker mixed up there, albeit it was on the other side of the field. It was Cody Walker, of course, that got out of dummy half, made three defenders sink into him.
0: So here's Siegwald, 19 out, 17 in from the eastern touchline, already two from two. South lead 16-0. Will it go up here? Siegwald strikes it, heading towards the post. He likes it. He's kicked the goal. So he's three out of three. 24 minutes gone. And it is all South Sydney. They lead by 18-0. They've scored three tries in a 10-minute period to Edward Corsi, Alex Johnston, and now David Fifita. Corey, thank you so much for your text message. 0467 920-222. Andrew Padre, MC. We always enjoy listening to your call and comments. We'd enjoy it even more if you could call a Broncos try, please. From Tess, Sess, and Baby Beck. Yeah, not much luck at the moment. They're getting downfield all right, but not finishing off particularly well, and now they're down in big trouble. Kickoff taken by Walker. Gives it right to Totola, and he's tackled 15 metres out from his own line. Has Humphrey started for South much in recent rounds? He's fallen out of favour of form a bit this season. Feels like we're seeing him a lot less at the moment than we used to, asked James. I agree, James. He's been part of the squad, but he hasn't been starting. Ashton Ward's got the nod at seven. And now it's a bench role for Jamie Humphreys. And I haven't seen him play dummy half all that often, to be honest. But as Matt said, he's going well so far. Here's Totola. Tackled 33 out from his own goal line. Played to the man, Humphreys. Gets it right to LeBlanc. He's wrapped up 10 metres short of halfway. Liam LeBlanc plays the ball to Humphreys. Goes right. Kick downfield from Ashton Ward. Down the throat of the fullback Hayes Perham. 10 metres out from the Brisbane line. Just in from the eastern touchline. And runs into a wall of white. Taken by Fifita and Humphreys and Duncan, 23 out for the Brisbane line. Now it's Carapani back towards centre field. He's claimed 27 out from his own goal line. 25 minutes gone, South totally dominating. Up 18 points to nil as Downs Grant Anderson at first receiver. The left centre taken about 12 metres short of halfway. Plays it to Pakes, goes right to Rogers. He's caught 4 metres short of halfway for Brisbane. Pakes comes to the right to Perham. Stepping run into the defence of Humphreys and LeBlanc, about 9 metres in South territory. On the last, it comes right to Reynolds. The kick from 38 metres out, down to the left wing. Verhoeven in pursuit. Up goes Alex Johnston with a great catch. 9 out from his own goal line. South 18, Brisbane 0. 25 and a half gone. The ball played quickly and it comes right to Latrell Siegwald. He's caught 12 out from his own line. Let's check in on the touchline. Michael Carrianis.
3: Yeah, it's just the all South Sydney at the moment. And you know, Brisbane have a guy called Ezra Mann sitting on the bench, and we discussed this pre-game. Why is he not starting for Brisbane? And, you know, it's going to be too late by the time he comes onto the field, and they're going to try and get a miracle out of him.
0: Jai Gray, MC, beating tackles again, and he's caught. He beat Duffy, caught 25 out from his own goal line, and now comes right edge for South Sydney. And half a break made here within 9 metres of halfway. Comes left to Humphreys for the kick downfield, the left footer. Bounces on the Broncos, 10 for Perham. Takes it in front of his own goalpost, then heads up over the 10-metre line. And Arthur's with him, but he takes a three-man tackle and shoved to the deck. 16 out from his own line. 13 minutes 30 left first half. As now an interchange being used by the Brisbane Broncos. Just their second of the game so far. And Ben Hunt has come onto the field. I'm a bit with Michael. If you're going to carry Ezra Mann, now's the time. It's down 18-0. You need points, and Brisbane can't get out of their own row.
1: Come
0: lost ball here. coming from Verhoeven. Matty, 30 out from the Brisbane line, right in the centre of the park.
1: Yeah, again, a good forced error there by a strong tackle. But, yeah, Brisbane, they're doing so much well, Andrew. But there's a word that we hear all the time now called resilience. Every time they make an error or come up with a poor play, they concede points. Can they hold the Rabbitohs out 30 metres from their own try line? I just wonder.
0: They're looking like a team that's 5 wins and 8 losses and are without their origin guys.
1: Absolutely, with zero confidence.
0: Souths win the scrum and it's fired away right from Humphreys to Gray, who's been looking menacing. Tackle 26 metres out from the Brisbane goal line. Played to Humphreys. He sends the ball open side left to Talis Duncan. He's tackled 20 metres out from the line and 20 in from the eastern touchline. Looks like Brandon Smith ready to come back on. They go left to LeBlanc. Then away Walker. Short ball Aiken. Ewan Aiken's taken. No, he threw a basketball over the top. Picked off up the bounce by Walker. He sends it right to Tola. And he's going to be tackled about 10 metres out from the goal line. And holding him up there was Tom Duffy in concert with Piakura. 5 metres out. Played to Humphreys. Goes to the left to Tola. He turns it back on the inside to Colin Matangi. Big Keon's only a metre away from the line, standing in the tackle. And in there was Tolte holding him up on the field. Humphreys goes left to Walker. Cut out pass. Seagwald away, Jay. Oh, keep that crown on his head. The King's over for a double. 22-0. This is an absolute carve-up. South 22, Brisbane 0. 2 tries. Now to Alex Johnston. 11 minutes 40 left in the first half. It's oh so easy at the moment for South.
1: Yeah, they come to their famous left side, Andrew. Cody Walker, there's a surprise. Digs into the line, but the other person I want to also acknowledge there who didn't put a hand on the ball is, again, Jai Gray. The ball goes across his face. The defenders sink in on him. Alex Johnston goes over untouched.
0: 22-0 Bunnies. Touchline, Michael Carayannis.
3: Yeah, he's getting it very ugly very quickly. Latrell probably could have scored himself there, but unselfishly gave the ball to Alex Johnston, who had a little bit of work to do to finish that try, but it's all South Sydney at the moment.
0: Isn't it what? 22-0, 4 tries for the Rabbitohs with 11 minutes to come in the half, and those 4 tries have come in a 16-minute span. Now, I'm no mathematician, but that's an average of 1 every 4 minutes, Matthew.
1: You're outstanding, Andrew. You're the smartest person I've ever met in the commentary box anyway. Sorry, Dennis.
0: On a Thursday night on the 11th of June. In the AFL, Adelaide Crows 68, thrashing the Western Bulldogs 33 in the second quarter. So here's Latrell Seagwell, 25 metres out, 2 metres in from the eastern touchline to continue his perfect goal-kicking record tonight, 3 from 3. 22-0, 10.5 minutes to go in the half. Crowd, as we say, 14,000, 15,000, somewhere around that mark. Anthony the Dragon, very clever. This looks like it could be a whitewash. Is Seagwald in the all-white. Moves in. Strikes it with the ref, the right boot. Curling. He's kicked it. Great kick from the touchline. He's 4 out of 4. South Sydney 24. Brisbane 0. NRL Thursday here on ABC Sport. And we're not quite half an hour into the game. Also on the text, Andrew, listing on the rapid button on my phone. Pick the Eels to win. Hope you're well. I am. Thank you, Andrew. Hey, gents. Bronny here. Just finished work in time. Let's do this for Jai. Listening to you in China. Hoping it's a close game. And hi, Mum and Dad from Brony. Good on you, Brony. We appreciate you tuning in. 0467-920-222 on the text line. You're on this Thursday night that South Sydney are dominating. Kickoff is taken by Aiken. He returns it himself into Ricky and Willison. About 21 out from his own line, that being Jordan Ricky. Now it's Totola. He's up the middle. He's doing well to be the Totola. He's put in, what, half an hour here. Played now to Humphreys. Goes right to LeBlanc. He's gone the white, not head gear, but the white tape. And just in keeping with the theme of the night, Brandon Smith comes back on for Tevita Totola. He does get his first breather. So now South Sydney work at 3 metres in Brisbane territory. And I assume Smith will go into a middle forward position. Aston Ward takes on the defence. He's wrapped up in over the top. There came the second rower, Brendan Piakura, 35 out, last play. Kick comes from Cody Walker to the northeast corner. It's a shocker from Cody Walker. It's out in the full by 10 metres. So it'll be a changeover to Brisbane. Cody Walker filthy on himself. And this changeover will happen 10 metres short of halfway. So they're the sort of things that give away momentum every bit as much as what people want to talk about, you know, set restarts and all of that.
1: Absolutely, Andrew. And that's the first poor set finish from the Rabbitohs this half.
0: Yeah. So far, so good. 31 minutes in. And now Brisbane five short of halfway. Pakes passes the ball right to the giant form that is Xavier Willison. He's tackled on halfway by Aitken. Played to Pakes. Goes left to Reynolds. Then away to Rogers. He turns it back on the inside to that was Piakura tackled. 38 out from the South goal line. They work it away to the right side. Hunt to Reynolds. Then away to Purham. Links up with Verhoeven. He draws his man. Got the ball away to Arthurs. Leapfrogs one. Taken by Gray. What a great tackle. 9 metres out after he just literally jumped over the top of Cody Walker. Reynolds for the Broncos. Dummies. Got the pass away to Duffy. He's cut to the ground. 10 metres out. Last play, Brisbane down 24-0, and they've lost it in the play of the ball. He just walked all over it, did the 5-8 Tom Duffy. And another mistake from Brisbane. They're giving themselves no chance here tonight. And South Sydney will get a scrum feed, 10 out from their own line. And we've got a challenge. All right, let's have a listen to Grant Aitken.
2: Chaos, tackle 5. Live ruling knock-on of Tom Duffy. Broncos challenge.
0: This is with 8 minutes to go in the first half, where the Rabbitohs have scored 4 tries and Brisbane just desperate for something. They have not been completing their sets. 38%.
4: Tom Duffy just loses the ball. He's also ball planning it as he's playing the ball. The challenge is unsuccessful.
0: That is right up there amongst the more dreadful challenges we've seen, and it's a growing list.
1: That's an analogy for me of the Brisbane Broncos season and what we're seeing here. They did so much extraordinarily well in that set, and they come up with a really poor finish, and they don't have the resilience to back up after making errors.
0: And they're completing it under 70%. Padre from the scrum winner goes left and Seagwalt's caught. 15 out from his own line. Played to Gray. And he works it open side right. Tackle on Ewan Aitken from Verhoeven. Over the top, Willison on the South 20. Dummy half is Smith. Goes right to Humphreys. Then to Ward. They look impressive here as it finds its way to Duncan. He's tackled. 29 out from the South line. 10 in from the Eastern touchline by Anderson and Duffy. Now they come back open side left for Feeder. Another strong run. Taken 10 short of halfway. Plays the ball to Brandon Smith. He goes centre field left with his pass. And they're up through Humphreys. 2 metres in Brisbane territory. On the last, Smith goes right. Ward runs away from the immediate chase there of Tolte. Put in the kick down to the left wing of Carapani. He's under it. 9 out from his own goal line. Returns it into the defence. Great chase, Brandon Smith. He puts him down. 15 out from his own goal line. Plays it quickly. It comes right to Arthurs. And he's wrapped up. 19 out from his own line. South Sydney 24. Brisbane 0. 7 minutes to go in the first half. Now comes left to Anderson. He runs into Smith and Duncan on the Broncos 30. Played to Pakes. Short side left, Tolte. He's tackled. 12 metres short of halfway. To the right centre field, Hunter Reynolds. Dummies. Goes himself, but he's wrapped up ball and all by Kolomatangi. 8 short of halfway. Last tackle, Broncos. Down 24 blot. Comes left for the kick from Duffy downfield. Dropping back, Edward Corsi. With the catch, 13 out from his own goal line. Heads up over the 20. Runs across field, straightens. He'll get to the 30, the big figure of Edward Corsi, and play it. 31 out from his own goal line. South's up 24-0. Touchline, Michael Carrianis.
3: Yeah, what will please Wayne Bennett the most is that last set where that kick chase led by Brandon Smith. And look, effort errors haven't been, you know, a strong suit of Brandon's, but that was a huge play for him just to lead that kick chase and make that tackle. Looks like Michael Maguire is going to go to his bench. The third interchange is going to be Ezra Mam.
0: Okay, interesting. Thank you, Michael. Here's a quick 10 on by South. They literally throw the ball away. And Alex Johnson recovers it. In fact, fortuitously, it's Verhoeven who got there first with the knock on for the ball along the deck. So it's going to be a South Sydney scrum feed. Again, more good luck than management. 9 short of halfway. 6 left in the half. South 24-0 over Brisbane, and Ezra Mam not yet on the field.
1: Yeah, I've been giving Cody Walker a rap, but that was a really poor decision to try and rush that pass. The one thing that Wayne Bennett will be stoked with, he'll be happy with the 24, but he'll be even happier with the 0. And South, if they're going to come up with a loose play like that, they're going to concede points.
0: But South win the scrum instead, and Brandon Smith, he sends the ball right to Duncan. He's going to be tackled 6 metres short of halfway, then set across field, but he maintained his feet. He plays the ball to Brandon Smith. Set restart. The markers were interfering there. Third restart for South Sydney, who are now 1 metre in Brisbane territory. LeBlanc plays the ball. Smith spins it left. It comes back on the inside to Humphreys. He's doing the work of a middle forward here, Jamie Humphreys. And he's tackled 8 metres in Brisbane's half. Played to Smith. Goes right to Ward, to Gray. Short ball to Duncan. Duncan is knocked to the deck. 29 out, but both out there. Fifita and Duncan looking menacing. Now it's Brandon Smith from dummy half. Gains 15. Caught 15 out from the Broncos goal line. Two tackles left. Played to Gray. Goes left to Ward. Through hands, Humphreys. To Cody Walker. Then to Siegwald. Siegwald, no, he can't beat the defence of Verhoeven. 12 out. 15 in from touch. Northwest corner. Played on the last to Walker. He goes right to Ward. Kicking, looking for Corsi again. Up they go. Short of the goal line. Corsi taps it back to Duncan, but he's tackled 2 metres out from the goal line. Desperate defence there from Carapani. Changeover, and Brisbane survive. 4 minutes 15 left in the half. South Sydney leading by 24 points to nil as Carapani's caught 7 out from his own line. Played quickly to Purham. Goes left to Anderson, and he's fell just outside his 10-metre line as Ezra Mam comes onto the field for the Broncos.
1: Yeah, and the patience of the South Sydney side, that's what's getting there. With 61% of possession, they just know they need to hang in there and points will come their way.
0: So, can he have an impact before halftime, Ezra Mann? Brisbane 10 short of halfway. Purham plays the ball to Pakes, spins it centre field left to Hunt, then away to Piakura. He's caught right on halfway, middle of the field. Played on the last. To the right, Reynolds. The kick from 49 metres out. Down to the southwest corner. Johnston tracks it. He's got it on the full. 12 out from his own goal line. Beat the chase of Willison, but taken beautifully by Jordan Rickey. About 19 out from the line with Ben Tolte. Short side left now to Jai Gray. This time he's dealt with by the defence. Shoved to the ground. 22 out from his own line. Reynolds was in there with Verhoeven. Now comes right to Latrell Siegwald. He's caught by Hunt, Tolte and Willison. 28 out from the south line. Rabbitohs up 24-0. 3 minutes left in the first half. Ward plays it out the back. Fifita cut out ball to Corsi. Steps in field. Knocked to the deck by Carapani. Got up to go again as he managed to get through Mam. Dragged down by Carapani. Four short of halfway. Now Ward. He sends it on the inside for Fifita. He's over the 40. Gets to Purham. Drags him down 30 out in front of the northern post. Last tackle south. Ball played and it comes to the left. Kick over the top from Ashton Ward. And sits up for Ben Hunt back there. And he's rounded up and put to the ground by Brandon Smith again. Two out from his own goal line. Plays the ball quickly to Arthurs. Goes left to Ezra Mann to the boo of the crowd. He's captured 8 metres out from his own line by LeBlanc and Ward. He plays the ball to Purham. Sends it left to Anderson. And he's mauled to the deck by Talis Duncan on the 10-metre line. Three tackles into the set. Plays the ball, they work it right. And Arthurs wrapped up 16 now from his own line. South 24, Brisbane 0. 2 minutes to go in the half. South Sydney take it up over their 40. And now they'll play it on the last. 30 metres out from their own goal line. Kick downfield from Reynolds. And it's well out on the full. Gee, that was a rushed off kick from Adam Reynolds. Change over to South with a minute 45 still on the clock. 30 out from the Brisbane line. A real chance, MC, before the break for the Rabbitohs.
3: Yeah, huge opportunity. It's all coming off the back of that Cody Walker and Jai Gray combination. So Ezra Mann, you've caught him. He's come onto the field for Tom Duffy, and Tom Duffy is not injured. So that's a concession from the Broncos coaching staff. They got that selection wrong.
0: All right, so now it's Colin Matangi. Tackled 24 out from the Brisbane line. Smith goes right to LeBlanc. If Brisbane's to have any hope of a second-half Bronco-style miracle, they can't allow more points here. Smith swings it left. Ward to Walker to Siegwald. Spins and nailed. Great tackle by Antonio Verhoeven. 19 out from the Broncos line. Played to Walker. He sends it right to Aiken. Steps into the defence of Verhoeven. In fact, he's making good ground here. Aiken struck free of Verhoeven. Finally held up by Ben Tolte. 10 metres out. They go to the right. Colin Matangi to Ward. Short pass for Fida. He's shoved across field by Mam. Into Anderson and Carapani near the touchline. Finally hits the deck. 1 metre in from touch. 11 metres out. Last tackle. 40 seconds left in the half. Terrible pass. Little kick over the top from Warlock. Plucked out of the sky by South. It comes left away to Humphreys. He's over to score. Brilliant skills, Cody Walker. How did he catch that? Then get the pass away to Jamie Humphreys. South 28, Brisbane 0. 22 seconds to go in the half.
1: Well, I don't know if that was a miss kick from Ward, but Cody Walker yet again shows up on a key play. Yeah, it was a miss kick, and it was almost off the shin. Sorry to say that out loud. Cody Walker goes through, catches it above his head, right in front of the sticks, and then makes a beautiful offload.
0: And Humphreys with glee dives over next to the post. Down to the touchline, Michael Carayannis.
3: Yeah, outstanding first half from Cody Walker. He's been in everything for South Sydney, and he's one of the best players when the defensive line is all at sea. He can just terrorise them, but that was a bit of individual brilliance there, leaping up, and then a nice pass to lay on that try on as the halftime siren sounded.
0: Yeah, he took it away, basically, from Xavier Willison, and Cody Walker wanted it more. 28-0 to South. And here's Latrell Sigwald. 10 metres out next to the post to give them 30 points in the first half against the Broncos. They've won two of their last three against Brisbane, the Rabbitohs. As Sigwald kicks the goal, his fifth, and it's 30-0 at halftime. Wow. Last Sunday called a game that was 68-0, and I think that was Penrith leading 36-0 at halftime. Here it's 30-0. South Sydney looking very dominant against Brisbane, who don't look anything like the Brisbane Broncos we've come to expect. For South Sydney, tries to Edward Corsi in the 13th minute, Alex Johnston in the 15th, David Fifita in the 23rd, Johnston again in the 29th minute, and Jamie Humphreys in the 40th, Latrell Sigwald, 5 goals from 5 attempts, 3 restarts for South, and a successful challenge. For Brisbane, 1 restart, 1 unsuccessful challenge, and I think there's only been 1 penalty in the game, Matty Elliott. That happened early enough in the first half, and I didn't even write down who it was for, so I'll find that out. But in the meantime, what we don't need to find out is who's dominating this game. It's very one-sided.
1: Yeah, absolutely, Andrew. And yeah, just without going too deep in the stats, the Broncos have made over 100 more tackles than the South Sydney Rabbitohs in the first half. So that tells you about the amount of energy that they've had, you know, sapped out of them. And it was just through the control and patience from the South Sydney side. And when they got the opportunity, wow, didn't they nail them?
0: They really did. And, you know, you can look at their good players, Michael. Carayannis all around the paddock, South Sydney.
3: Yeah, you can. Just an animated conversation between Adam Reynolds and Grant Atkins. It's gone on for a very long time. It started probably in the middle of the field, and it's continuing as they head towards the tunnel. It's, you know, Adam Reynolds being very respectful. There's nothing sinister about the way he's conducting himself with the referee, and Grant Atkins is engaging, but they're still talking to each other as they go up the tunnel.
0: I'm glad you said it was, because otherwise Grant Atkins might be entitled to say, how many times you blokes lost the ball? What's doing?
1: I'd be saying, mate, the engaging conversation is not with me. You need to have it with your teammates, because the scoreboard has nothing to do with me.
0: 30-0 around the ground, second quarter AFL. Adelaide Crows 69, leading the Western Bulldogs 33. One-way traffic there as well as it is here. On the text line, 0467 920 222, Tracy from Gympie says, as a Broncos fan, this is GSB. It most certainly is. It's game over. They've only completed at 69%, the Broncos, 11 of their 16 sets. And as a result, Matty, they've only had 39% of the ball.
1: Yeah, exactly, Andrew. And we've seen enough of modern footy to know in 2026, if you're going 50-50, the likelihood of you having any opportunity to win is somewhere between 0% and 0.0001%.
0: That's not big. There was only 1 penalty awarded to South Sydney. 0467 920 222. Maury, please give a shout out to my mama, your biggest fan. Please tell my mum, Ellie, how much her 3 kids love her. We love her, how much she supports us. And it makes us love Maury. She plans her day around when you're on the ABC. And now I do too. Love from her favourite and only daughter, Kate, and Carl and Keely, the second favourite children. 1, 2, 3, bingo. Love to Jai as well. Happy to do that. Kate, thank you for letting me know. And to Kate's mum, Ellie, that's really, really sweet to hear. I love it. You're my favourite listener, along with Kate.
1: That's a lovely thing
0: it is
1: to say,
0: lovely.
1: Andrew.
0: 30-0. South lead Brisbane here at Stadium Australia. Much more to come from this venue, NRL Thursday on ABC Sport. But right now, let's head to the ABC newsroom.
5: ABC News with Noni Edwards. One Nation leader Pauline Hanson says the WA Premier's criticism of her voting record amounts to more Labor lies. Roger Cook has accused Senator Hanson of regularly voting against tax cuts and cheaper childcare and voting in favour of freezing pensions. He's questioned whether she really has stood up for the people she says she cares about. Senator Hanson told ABC Radio Perth that's hogwash.
6: This is people of the Labor side who are scared. This is a scared Premier who can see that people now have someone else to vote for. You got your elections here in WA in 2 years' time. I will be gearing up for those state elections as well.
5: The Greens disability spokesperson Jordan Steele-John has described the federal government's proposed reforms to the National Disability Insurance Scheme as frameless. A Senate inquiry into the draft legislation has continued today, wrapping up, with state and territory disability ministers saying it's inconsistent with commitments made at National Cabinet in January. Senator Steele-John says the bill must be scrapped.
7: It is a bill that is frameless right now. Even the state and territory governments have come out today and slammed the bill because, in their view, it will leave people without the supports that they need. It will put people at risk.
5: The WA Council of Social Service has expressed disappointment with the state's minimum wage, saying it lags behind the national rate. Brianna Shepherd has the details.
8: As of next month, WA's minimum wage is to increase by 4.75%. The award rate will rise by the same amount. The latest decision by the state's Industrial Relations Commission affects more than 300,000 workers and about 27,000 employers. As a result of the IRC's decision, the state's lowest paid workers will receive a minimum of $998.30 a week. Earlier this month, the Fair Work Commission raised the national minimum wage by 6%. That's above the rate of inflation. WACOS says those on the lowest incomes are being hit hardest by cost of living pressures, and the WA Commission's increase does not go far enough.
5: Authorities have charged a man with intimidating a witness of the Royal Commission on Anti-Semitism and Social Cohesion. The Australian Federal Police says 59-year-old Gavin Begbie sent three offensive emails to the witness last month. They searched his Woodburn home on the far north coast of New South Wales today, seizing alleged white nationalist pamphlets and literature, bomb-making instructions and two illegal weapons. He's before the courts facing eight charges. The family of a Tiwi Islands sister girl or trans woman have reacted angrily to the 10-year jail sentence handed to her uncle in Darwin Supreme Court today for fatally stabbing her in Darwin's northern suburbs 2 years ago. Oliver Chaseling reports.
9: In October 2024, 34-year-old Andrew Mungatopi and his niece, 37-year-old Lena, had been drinking together in the backyard of a Mille Lacs home when a fight broke out between them. Mungatopi then stabbed her through the heart, killing her. He was found not guilty of murder, but guilty of manslaughter by a jury earlier this month. In sentencing today, Justice John Burns said the verdict was supported by evidence that Mungatopi had intended to stab Lena, but not seriously harm or kill her. He was sentenced to 10 years and 2 months in prison and will be eligible for parole in 2030. Lena's family, who are present in the court, reacted angrily to the decision.
5: Iran's foreign ministry says a second day of renewed US strikes has rendered the ceasefire effectively meaningless after Tehran launched strikes on US bases in Jordan, Bahrain and Kuwait. The BBC's Yolanda Nell has more.
10: Jordan saying that it intercepted some 20 missiles launched from Iran. Bahrain, which is where there's the US naval headquarters for its Fifth Fleet, saying that one child was injured by debris from intercepted Iranian drones. Kuwait is saying that it's reopened its airspace and the international airport is now working again after it was temporarily closed earlier because of this Iranian attack. From Iranian media, there were explosions near Tehran and Bandar Abbas and other locations by the Strait of Hormuz as a result of these latest strikes by the Americans.
5: And the US Justice Department's announced the seizure of 13 internet domains it alleges are tied to fake consulting firms designed to recruit informants for suspected Chinese agents. They're said to have targeted current or former US government and military employees to provide information through job listings. The Chinese embassy in Washington has described the allegations as entirely fabricated. ABC News.
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0: Ashton Ward puts up a kick to the northeast corner. They're coming through, up they fly. Getting his hands to the ball with the South Sydney winger, Edward Corsi, and he's got it down according to Grant Atkins. What a catch. It was Corsi against Josiah Carapani, and Corsi's the one with a big grin on his face. Try to South Sydney, Rabbitohs 4, Brisbane 0, 12 and a half minutes gone. South Sydney left a great, dummy straight through, over halfway, he's got the King with him, Johnston over the 20, here comes the chase, but the King of NRL try scorers, the King of Stadium Australia, flops over the score, AJ's done it again, try to Alex Johnston. South Sydney 10, Brisbane 0 with a kick to come. Freezy sends it away over time there. David Fifita takes on Willison, takes on Preston Rickey, and he crashes through to score. Brisbane pay the price for a drop ball, and David Fifita, who's looked really threatening throughout these 22 and a half minutes, he gets the try, and all of a sudden it's South Sydney 16, Brisbane 0, Padre with a kick to come. Humphreys goes left to Walker. Cut out pass. Seagwald away, Jay. Oh, keep that crown on his head. The King's over for a double. 22-0. This is an absolute carve-up. South 22, Brisbane 0. Two tries. Now to Alex Johnston. Little kick over the top from Warlock. Plucked down to the sky by South. It comes left away to Humphreys. He's over to score. Brilliant skills, Cody Walker. How did he catch that? Then get the pass away to Jamie Humphreys. South 28, Brisbane 0.
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0: Yes, it is half time here at Stadium Australia. Very, very much one-way traffic with the scoreline. South Sydney 30, Brisbane 0. And I'm thinking, Matthew Elliott, that there might be a lot more to come.
1: Well, we're going to have to see something very different from this Brisbane Broncos side in the second half for me to be able to challenge that statement, Andrew. And they did start off okay, but then they got the gun out, started shooting themselves in the foot, and they weren't able to defend any errors that they made. And they also blew a couple of opportunities to get across. You know, the Adam Reynolds intercept, yeah, he got run down, fair enough. But did you see how many players were in support?
0: Yes.
1: And what happened on the next play? They had no one to shift it to the other side of the field, just to walk over untouched.
0: Yeah. I think that would perturb me most if I was a Broncos fan, that the effort areas, they're not there.
1: Absolutely. And on the other side, we're seeing a long kick put through, and the Brisbane backfield catching the ball. And you know who's making tackles? Brandon Smith.
0: Yeah. He's been great.
1: He's leading the kick chase. So there's the, you know, diametrically opposed situation for both teams.
0: Around the grounds, halftime in the AFL, Adelaide Crows pumping the Western Bulldogs 75-35. Still a rain delay in the cricket. Australia, just having a look, is actually 8 for 187 after 42 overs, with Marnus Labuschagne not out 55 from 85 deliveries. Nathan Ellis, too, would have been a lot worse had it not been for Xavier Bartlett smashing 52 or 48 deliveries. With Matt Short gone for a duck. Cooper Connolly, a first ball duck. Matt Renshaw, a fifth ball duck. Josh Inglis, 34. Alex Carey, 13. Cameron Green, 25. As I mentioned, Bartlett, 52. And Adam Zampa, a first ball duck. And 8 for 187. Riley Meredith, the only player to come. And the opening bowlers for Bangladesh, Taskin Ahmed, 3 for 33, and Mustafa Zahraman, 3 for 27. So we'll keep you up to date with all of that between now and 10 o'clock. And, of course, the FIFA World Cup gets underway tomorrow. Is that something you'll be paying interest in, Matthew?
1: I actually don't mind watching the World Cup, Andrew. It's just the time that it's on, that's all. I love, like, being asleep at night as opposed to some people.
0: Well, no, this is pretty...
1: Get up and watch baseball and that sort of stuff.
0: This is pretty time-friendly. Mexico and South Africa open the tournament tomorrow in Mexico. It's 5 a.m. kickoff. And then there's a game at midday between Korea and Czech Republic. So that's pretty good.
1: Yeah.
0: I mean, I know you're getting on a bit, so maybe you're napping one of those times.
1: Wow. You come at me with, you know.
0: No, I'm not, mate. No one loves a nap more than me. Let's go down to the touchline. He's wide awake. He always is. He's always ready. Michael Carayannis. What do you think he's doing in the sheds, MC, with a 30-0 scoreline?
3: Yeah, firstly, that was a bit harsh on my man, Matthew Andrews, so a bit more respect for... but, yeah, it was... I don't know what Matty's probably best placed to answer of what the message is for the Brisbane Broncos at halftime, 30-0. You've got plenty of players out, but they've just, the performance has been so poor. And we touched this just before halftime that Ezra Mann comes onto the field trailing when they're trailing by 30, and you replace the 5'8 that you pick ahead of him. It just doesn't make sense to me.
1: The only thing that I do when I reflect back that I didn't do back in my time is I just get each player to stand up and say, tell your teammates what you're going to do in the next half, so they're accountable to each other. So look them in the eye and tell them what you're going to come up with, rather than say you need to do this and need to do that, because I found out through experience that doesn't work.
0: Yeah.
1: Missy fits don't work.
0: And do you think that, is that something you'd normally do judging purely on scoreline or what you're seeing in terms of player attitude on the field?
1: Well, either or, but definitely the scoreline lines up to the attitude, yep. Wouldn't you say? There were some players there just, yes. You know, like some of the tries South scored were great. Some of them were way too easy.
0: So players back for the second half, 30-0. Tell you, I've been impressed with as much as anyone. David Fifita on that right edge, boy, he's ripping him.
1: Absolutely, he's Andrew. He's having a really big impact on the team, and that's the sort of player he should be.
0: Yes.
1: Remember what we saw when he started to come through was like, oh my goodness. Well, he could have been the best back row in the game.
0: Could have been, but now that's a Maliola Kuatu, or is it still? Have you changed your mind?
1: No, I haven't.
0: Here's the kickoff coming.
1: Up there, man.
0: From Brisbane, the southern end. Hayes Purham puts boot to ball, second half underway. And the kickoff is caught by Walker. He gives it right to Keon Kolomatangi. He's not only got the white jersey and shorts, but white strapping too around his right knee area. And he's caught 19 out from his own line. Played to Smith, goes right to LeBlanc, and he's dealt with. Shoved down, 22 out from his own line. He plays the ball to Brandon Smith. Comes short side left to Ewan Aiken. He's wrapped up just outside his 30. And about 15 in from the eastern touchline. Rabbitohs first touch, second half. Humphreys to the right. And Ward sends it in to Fifita, right in the middle of the field. Takes three with him to within 10 of halfway. Played to Smith, goes right to Jai Gray, who's been magnificent. Tackled here 2 metres in Brisbane territory, bringing up the last middle of the park. Comes to the right for the kick from Ashton Ward, 48 metres out. Down the throat of Josiah Carapani, the left winger, 11 out from his own line, and a wonderful chase. Kolomatangi in over the top, and also in there was Fifita, 15 out from the Brisbane line. They get it to the right side, Anderson. He's caught, 22 out from his own line, played to Mam. Short side left to Carapani again, runs across field, straightens into Kolomatangi, and also Humphreys right on the Broncos 30. Played to Corey Pace. He sends it open side right. Purham knocked to the deck centre field, 13 short of halfway by LeBlanc and also Brandon Smith. Pakes to the right, Willison. Hasn't had much impact here tonight. Beautiful tackle around the ankles by Smith. Aiken over the top. On the last kick downfield coming from Reynolds. Down to Jai Gray. Takes it on the full 10 out from his own line. Brings it over the 20. Good chase from Brisbane though. They pick him up and ragdoll him back. 19 out from the South line. A minute 45 gone second half. South lead 30-0 as it comes left to Alex Johnston. And Matthew, he's tackled 24 out from the South line.
1: And just again, the subtleties that we're seeing from South. Look, the whole South team are back there by the second play. It took 3.5 plays for the Broncos players to be behind the ball in an attacking set.
0: Ward goes right, Gray away to Talis Duncan. Great run over halfway, near the touchline, over the touchline. So it wasn't a great run. In the end, it was good defence coming from Anderson and Carapani to force him over. He just kept going on that angle, Talis Duncan. And in the end, he had too much momentum. So the mistake comes from him and South, and it'll be a Brisbane play the ball. 5 short of halfway, 2.5 gone in this second half. And it's still South Sydney leading by 30-0. Don't forget your texts remain welcome, 0467 920222. As they take the play the ball, and it comes right to Ben Tolte. He's caught a metre in Rabbitohs territory. 20 in from touch eastern side. Played to Pakes, goes centre field left to Reynolds. Short ball Willison. Lovely tackle, right head on there from Fifita. And over the top there came Humphreys, 40 out from the goal line. Now an inside pass from Ezra Mam away to Piakura. Tackled 30 out from the Rabbitohs line. Pakes a long ball right. Goes to Hunt, delayed pass to Reynolds. Back on the inside now to Jordan Ricky. And the tackle comes out there from Aiken with Walker. 22 out from the south line. 15 in from the eastern touchline. Pakes dummy half. Goes left, Reynolds to Hunt. Short ball away. Oh, cut to the ground there is Willison. 15 out on the last. Hunt goes short side left to Ezra Mann. Cuts off the left foot. Taken by Gray. Changeover. Jai Gray did well after the earlier missed tackle coming from LeBlanc. And South get it back. Three out from their own line. South 30, Brisbane 0. 3 minutes 30 gone second half. Down to the touchline. And Michael Carrianis.
3: Yeah, much better set there from the Brisbane Broncos. And you saw Ezra Mann just inject himself and go close to scoring. It was the last tackle, but at least he sprung to life a little bit.
0: Here's an offload away to Jai Gray, and he's caught. 28 out from his own line. It's a good ball from Corsi. Played now to Smith. Goes left to Humphreys. He jigs and jags, and he's confronted by the defence of Tolte and Hunt. About 15 short of halfway for South. Picked up by Smith. Goes left Walker. Cut out pass finds Siegwald. But he's confronted by Arthurs. Put to the ground with help from Behoven. Two short of halfway. Now at a dummy half, they scoot. And Cody Walker gets to within 40 of the line. Make it a little bit more, and then he's shoved over the touchline. Well, Wayne Bennett will not be happy with that. That is twice in a

0: By the ball, 10 short of halfway, 4.5 gone second half. Rabbitohs 30, Broncos 0, Matthew.
1: Yeah, Brandon Smith going to dummy half there. We've just seen it a few times from him, Andrew. He just overplays his hand. Certainly there was space down that short side. It was off a quick play of the ball, but he needed to get that ball to his spine immediately rather than take that carry.
0: Jordan Ricky, by the way, limping noticeably, currently on the right wing for Brisbane, who work it 7 metres inside the territory of South. Piakura plays at the Pakes, goes right, Hunter Willison. He's knocked to the ground, 35 away from the Rabbitohs' goal line. Now it's Pakes, looks short side left, goes centre field. That way left to Hunt, then away Reynolds to Mam. Cut out Paul Carapani, flies down the western touchline, but he's confronted and tackled. 10 metres out from the goal line by Corsi. Plays it 4 in from touch western side, 2 tackles left Brisbane. Adam Reynolds plays out the back with a hospital pass to Hayes Purham, who's flung to the ground by Walker, 23 away. Played on the last. Pace goes right, little stack kick cross field by Reynolds. Diving effort, knocked back by Cody Walker. Picked up by Cody Walker, 5 out from the Rabbitohs line. South 30, Brisbane 0, 5 and a 30 gone second half.
1: I'd have to agree 100% with MC as well. As Ezra Mam, since he's come on, what he does is he actually creates threat. Defenders come towards him, so he creates space for the players on his outside. So he's made a noticeable difference to the Broncos' attack.
0: I love that audio from Grant Atkins. It was just a bit of a push and shove. And you heard Grant Atkins come in and say, boys, boys, boys. That was fantastic. Here's South, 18 out from their own line. I feel like saying that to Gibbsy and Louie just about every Friday and Sunday.
1: I get it.
0: Comes to the right, Jai Gray, short ball away, through hands, Duncan to Corsi, and he's taken near the touchline again, 15 short of halfway. Play to Talis Duncan. He sets out from dummy half, dummied his way into the defence, and he's going to be wrestled to the ground by Xavier Willison. No, he broke free of him into Tolte. Willison comes back with Pakes on halfway. On the last, it comes to the right, Ashton Warner, right foot kick. And it's going to be caught easily by Hayes Purham. 10 metres out from the Brisbane line, heads to the 20, and he's caught 20 metres out. 30-0, South leading Brisbane, 6 minutes 30 gone second half. Let's go to MCs on the touchline.
2: Yeah, at the moment, it's been Brisbane that have started this second half much better than South Sydney. South Sydney have come out a little bit flat to start this second half.
0: Yeah, they look like a team that leads 30-0, don't they? South Sydney is the Broncos. Right on their own 30-metre line. Played now by Verhoeven. Comes left side to Willison. Taken by Ward and Humphreys. 10 short of halfway. Dummy half Pakes. He sends the ball open side right, Tulte. He's tackled 3 metres in Rabbitohs territory. Last tackle, Brisbane down 30-0. Comes left to Ezra Mann. The kick from 44 metres out. Jai Gray getting underneath it. Hunt is leading the chase. Gray takes the ball and Hunt takes him. 18 out from the South line. 33 minutes to play here at Stadium Australia. It's all the Bunnies up 33-0 as Corsi driven into the ground on that occasion. Courtesy of Anderson and Piakura. 27 out from the South line. Played to Ward, short side right, David Fifita. And he's going to be collared. 34 out from his own line and 15 in from the western touchline by Anderson. Ward goes left. Humphreys to Walker. Then away to Seagwell, beats the defence. He's over the 40. Gets to halfway, dragged to the ground behind by Adam Reynolds. 5 metres in Brisbane territory. Played to Gray. Short side left, it goes for South Sydney's Walker. He steps in field. Jordan Ricky with a tackle, 28 metres out. He's got to go back a foot and a half. Last tackle, 29 out. Plays it to Johnston. Goes right. The kick from Ward. About 10 out from the goal line. Up goes Hayes Purham. The ball bounces back towards South Sydney into the hands of Reynolds, but it's offside from one Bronco to the next. So the second penalty of the game, and it goes to South Sydney. 10 metres out, 17 in from the eastern touchline. South 30, Brisbane 0. 8 minutes 20 gone, second half.
1: Yeah, well, you're 100% right when both you and MC recognise that South Sydney are playing the scoreboard here rather than the opposition at the moment. But now they get some decent field position after probably what has been their best set of the second half. Can they take advantage of it? We're about to find out.
0: So the tap will be taken by Smith. Comes to the right, through hands away to Liam LeBlanc. And he's caught in front of those southern posts. Still going, LeBlanc. Good leg drive to within 7 of the goal line. Finally put to the ground by Willison, Pakes and Piakura. Plays the ball. Smith turns it into Fifita. Looking to barge over, but he's barged to the ground instead. 6 out from the line in front of the post. Dummy half Brandon Smith. Pumps it away left column of Tangi, but great defence. Jordan Ricky rushed up at him and he can go nowhere. He's 11 out. They're losing ground, South. Smith

0: goes away left to a stepping Humphreys. And he's straight into the three defenders there. Purham, Hunt, and also Jordan Rickey. Now Smith, a delayed little short pass away to the left side, Kolomatangi. A metre out, last tackle south. They do lead 30-0. And this is the last play close to the goal line. Smith goes right. And a long pass, centre field to Ward from Humphreys to Gray. Tip onto nobody. Bounces to Corsi. Cuts back across field. Flicks it out the back door. Tallis Duncan gets it back to Ward. 18 metres out. He ran away from one. Then puts in a stab kick straight to Jesse Arthurs. Brisbane has it. And Arthurs is beating one terrible attempt at tackle. Now caught 16 out from his own line. Half an hour to go. South 30, Brisbane 0. Good defence that time on the line from Brisbane.
1: Yeah, it was good defence from Brisbane. But there was 4-1 pass plays in that set, Andrew. So they didn't have to make a lot of decisions.
0: So now the Broncos work their way over the 30. 33 out from their own goal line. And play it midway through the tackle count. Short side left to Ezra Mann. He's taken by Tallis Duncan. 8 short of halfway. Also in there was Kolomatangi. Now Pakes. He works the ball open side right. Tolte caught 5 metres in South territory. Played on the last tackle. And they work it away right. Here's the kick from Ben Hunt. Spiralling number down to Jai Gray. Gray takes it assuredly. 10 out from his own line. Returns it into Anderson and Mam. 17 out from his own goal line. And 11 in from touch on the western side. Change here coming onto the field now for South Sydney in the 17 jersey. And we welcome him to the NRL, Josh Raddle. He comes onto the field. He played with a couple of clubs, including Mackay and Wynnum Manly in the Queensland Cup. Was a Mackay Player of the Year. He's a middle forward. And he signed till the end of next year. And there he is, Raddle. Put to the ground to the cheer of the crowd. 15 short of halfway. On debut. He plays it. It comes right to Ward on the last. Drills the kick. Looking for 40-20. It's out in the full. This has all the aspects of being a 17-hour second half. 30-0 in favour of South. Change over to Brisbane. 40 out from the Rabbitohs line. Touchline we go. Michael Carrier.
2: The good news is, Andrew, neither side has a challenge left.
0: Ah, how good. That is good news.
2: Deliver good news.
0: You do, Michael. That's who you are. That's who you are as a journalist, a commentator, and as a human being. Now Ben Hunt. He sends the ball open side right. I tried so hard to be genuine there.
1: You sounded really authentic.
0: Just until
1: me.
0: The end. Right till the end, I let myself down.
1: This game's so exciting.
0: Piakura plays it. Reynolds goes left to Mam, then back on the inside as the Broncos work it to within about 28 metres of the goal line. It's played to Pakes, goes right, Hunt, turns it on the inside, Willison, and he lost the ball, comes out the back to Hunt. They keep it alive. Ben Hunt with it now, dummies inside, goes outside to Mam, ran straight past Aston Ward. Joy Gray saves the day again with a try-saving tackle. 5 metres out, played to Hunt, short side left, Anderson to Carapani, and they're over to score. Brisbane does open the count against a South team that's left its game in the sheds. But well done, Broncos. They've gone all the way downfield to score the try. Finished off by Josiah Carapani. South 30, Brisbane 4, 12 minutes 30 gone, second half.
1: Yeah, the whole opportunity comes from, again, Ezra Mann making a break down the left-hand side and just goes through the hands. But as you said, Andrew, South Sydney here, particularly when your fullback makes a try-saving tackle for the third time in the game like that on the try line, you've got to show the urgency that shows respect for that player. South Sydney, as you said, they've left their intent in the dressing sheds.
0: He is a magnificent fullback, Joy Gray.
1: Oh,
0: he's a magnificent player.
1: My argument against that is this.
0: Touchline, Michael Carrianis.
2: Yeah, he's outstanding. A couple of weeks ago, he was actually relegated to the interchange bench when the South Sydney played North Queensland in favour of Matt Duffy, and he was struggling a little bit with that shoulder injury, which he's carried at times throughout the season, but he's been back to his best tonight.
0: And Matt Duffy had a few good games, but Jai Gray, he's a special player. Here's Adam Reynolds then, right in front of Michael Carrianis. 26 metres out, just in from the western touchline. He moves in with the right boot, Reynolds. He strikes and likes it, kicks the goal. Magnificent kick. 4 converted tries, the difference. 30 points to 6. South lead Brisbane. So I'm going to throw it out there, Gibbsy style. 30-0, penalty down there, 15 in from touch. And South have taken the two and gone out beyond those converted tries?
1: No.
0: Okay.
1: Not according to me. I definitely, if I was in the coach's box, I'd be telling them to play on.
0: You wouldn't have had two fingers up?
1: But I also would have been saying, don't do 4-1 pass plays when you're attacking the opposition's try line.
0: On the text line, Andrew Padre MC, when Jamie Humphreys dived over to score just on half-time, baby Beck threw all the toys out of the cot as well as a Broncos beanie. Oh, you better get that testing, Sess. Walker looked a wee bit offside on that last try. NRL's probably better than ever and could be even better if they crack down on forward passes. Great call, Andrew, Matt, and Michael from Chris. Is now Brisbane haven't dropped it, have they?
1: They've dropped it coming out of their own territory. There's first a surprise, play. Andrew.
0: A knock on. So it is going to be a scrum feed for South Sydney, 20 metres out from the goal line. Knock on coming, and South will get the scrum feed.
1: Yeah, this will be an interesting set, Andrew, to see whether that lapse defensively has just put a little bit of a energy into this South Sydney side, because at the moment, after having such an impressive first half, they've really delivered nothing.
0: 10th error of the night for Brisbane from the scrum. Gray turns it inside and dumped to the ground. There is Latrell Seagwaltz. Rather Talis Duncan, 18 metres out from the goal line. That was a tremendous tackle coming on that occasion from Piakura. Ball played, they go to the left side to LeBlanc. Left foot step, and he's caught 5 metres out from the goal line. South 30, Brisbane 6, 25 minutes to go. Has now come to the right side. Through hands, Walker away, Gray to Duncan. Stepped away from one and two. Got a pass away to Edward Corsi. He put on Dallin Watney's cape to dive over and score. But referee Atkins has taken the bunker. It just didn't look like he got that down.
3: I got a no try on grounding. Just review a shoulder charge on the way in.
0: Okay, so was there a shoulder charge? Did he ground the ball?
4: As the aspects of play leading up to this.
0: This is Ash Klein in the bunker. Ezra Mann
4: looking to make a tackle. The ball is lost forward over the try line.
3: It's going to be
0: 20 metre tap.
4: Decision.
0: 20 metre tap for Brisbane. Great bit of defence from Ezra Mann. 30 points to 6 in favour of South. 15 minutes gone, second half.
1: Yeah, he got up holding his shoulder, Ezra Mann, after doing that, but it was no way was it a shoulder charge. No. Really, yeah, that was a try-saving play. After Talis Duncan comes up with a really, really strong carry.
0: Also on the text line, Andrew, great call. We're loving the Broncos getting pumped. Our boss will be filthy as he supports them. From the Arvo boys, working hard. Well, good on you guys. Andrew, David Feeder is on fire. Reminds me of the Burgess boys. Can't wait for Payne to join him, says Johnny Rabbit. Yeah, Payne Haas, a Rabbito with David Fifita. This time next year, they'll be midway through their season together. So now it is the Broncos. It goes to the right to Ben Hunt, and he's caught a metre in South territory by Humphreys. 20 in from the eastern touchline. Pake sent a forward pass. I thought away to Jordan Ricky, not called by the referee or touch judges. The crowd called it. 36 metres out. Played to Pakes on the last. Goes left to Reynolds with the kick from 34 metres out to the wing of Corsi. Carapani flying through. Corsi, the catch really close to the touchline, and he accepts the tackle. 7 out from his own goal line. Plays the ball quickly to Ward. Goes left to Duncan. And he's tackled 13 out from his own line. Still 24 minutes to play. And South, after leading 30 points to nil at halftime, now lead 30 to 6 as Jai Gray at first receiver. He's knocked to the deck. About 18 out from his own goal line. Now it comes to the right side for Feeder. He's standing in the tackle now on the deck. 26 out from his own line. Two tackles left for the Rabbitohs. It's played to Humphreys. Centre field left to Hubner, then to Walker. Then he got a short pass on to support as well. As South take it up over the 30. Tackle made here on Ewan Aitken. He plays it on the last kick downfield from inside the 40 by Walker. Very good kick to the Sowies corner. Picked up by Perham. 10 out from his own line. Heads over the 20. And he's nailed 28 out from his own goal line. South 30, Brisbane 6. We go down to the touchline to the one and only Greek god of rugby league.
2: Yeah, it's a real hit a lull this game at the moment. South Sydney just trying to get through the motions and get this job done, bank the 2 points and move on. There's just not much to him at the moment.
0: Carapani has done a lot of work for Brisbane. He's tackled Michael, 13 short of halfway. Plays the ball to Hunt. He sends the ball open side right, and the defence comes about 5 short of halfway on Duffy, who's back on the field. Now to the right they go, and it is Jordan Ricky, tackled 37 out from the South line. Last tackle, Brisbane. Played to Pakes, goes right, Reynolds, up she goes. Jai Gray is being pressured, but takes the catch. 7 out from his own goal line, and then he's put to the ground by the chase of Behoven and Hunt. 8 out from his own line. Plays it, goes left to Seagwalt. He's on his back, 14 out from his own goal line. 22 and a half to play at Stadium Australia. NRL Thursday on ABC Sports. South 30, Brisbane 6. Johnston, he plays it 24 out from his own line. Great dummy Hunt. He goes right to Lockie Hubner. And he's caught on his own 30-metre line. near centre field at the northern end. It comes to

0: To the right, Kolomatangi. Keon's caught about 7 metres short of halfway. Last tackle. Ball played. Humphreys goes right toward the kick. Down the throw to Pearl. 12 out from his own goal line. He'll bring it back over the 20-metre line in the centre of the ground. And he'll play it again. 29 out from his own line. South 30, Brisbane 6. 21 and a half to go. Matthew Elliott.
1: Andrew, if you were down by 24 points and had 21 minutes to go, would you play slightly higher-risk football, needing to actually shift the ball around? So hit-up's not going to work?
0: Yes.
1: Okay. Can you just go and have a chat to Madge for me?
0: Probably not. I don't want to go near him at this point. AFL third quarter.
1: Good advice.
0: Adelaide Crows 87, Western Bulldogs 47. There's now an inside ball from Reynolds. Two-hander pass back to Adam Reynolds in the middle of the ground. Dummies goes himself. Beats one, but he's kind of knocked to the ground by Ewan Aitken. And he's finished off now by Rattle. Played 24 metres out on the last. Comes right for the kick by Purim in the south-east corner. It is tapped back by the Broncos. And then lost by Verhoeven. In fact, he's caught by Walker. Changeover. Souths get the footy back. 5 out from their own line. I do notice, Michael Carayannis, a noticeable limp here for Adam Reynolds again.
2: Yeah, it's just trying to work out if it's cramp or that left hamstring. He's trying to stretch it out, but if he doesn't, he's hobbling at the moment and he's trying to think that it's cramp, but it could be something a little bit more sinister than that.
0: Yeah, you just worry every time you see him run around these days, don't you? Here's Talis Duncan. He beat one, then he got a pass away to support as Walker charging on it. Tackled 28 out from his own line. Played to Humphreys, goes left to Gray. Jai Gray beats one, caught 12 short of halfway. 15 in from the eastern touchline. Souths with it. Tavita Totola on the charge with fresh legs and a great run, nearly 20 metres. Finally hits the deck, 7 metres in Brisbane's half. Played on the last tackle. Short side left, Humphreys to Walker, kicks it straight to the ball. And it's caught well by Behoven. He's got 11 short of halfway. South 30, Brisbane 6. 20 minutes gone. 20 minutes left, second half. Now the Broncos pass went to a player who I promise you was not looking at the football. And that was Ricky. Not Jordan Ricky, the other one. And he never looked at it, Preston Ricky. So it's going to be a South scrum feed, 34 out from the Brisbane line.
1: Andrew, we've seen a lot in our work together over, whatever, 1,000 years. Have you ever seen that before? A player not looking at the ball when you're in possession and someone passing the ball and hit him in the centre of the back?
0: I'm sure I have, but I don't remember it. And it was probably the under-8s. And you?
1: Was that the day you scored a try?
0: No, that was
1: that wasn't 15, quite a try.
0: Under 15 Bs.
1: Oh, okay.
0: On the text lines, Maury, two questions. One, what's the earliest you've ever called Game Set Bingo in an NRL match? First half early this year. And two, are you calling Game Set Bingo now for this match from Pombob, travelling through Gympie in Queensland? Oh, most definitely. This game was well and truly over at halftime, Pombob. Now 30-6, 19 minutes left. But I feel like there's no oomph to do that.
1: Well, hang on. How does... The Broncos got the feed here because it hit their player in the back who didn't play at the ball, and a South Sydney player knocked it on after hit. Okay, we've seen everything today.
0: You know it, Bryce. Brisbane wins the scrum. Comes left.
1: Chill,
0: 11
1: bro.
0: Short of halfway. Could this get weird in these minutes? Here's a high tackle now from Totola. He's a coat hanger, that Brisbane player, Piakura. And Brisbane's first penalty of the game. Boys, boys, boys.
1: It's got nothing to do with you. Just go away.
0: Adam Reynolds, by the way, MC, is limp from the field here.
2: Yeah, he's come off on the far side just after that scrum. Tom Duffy back onto the field, but Ralphie with the volleyball. I didn't catch it. He saved my life, apparently. But, yeah, Adam Reynolds, he's...
0: That was great skills, Ralph Tucker. Proud of him. What were you doing, MC?
2: I was giving my all to the ABC.
0: That's what you do. Give, and give some more. But not as much as Ralphie did to save you. Here's Brisbane, 31 metres out. Ben Hunt. That was a great effort from Ralphie. Comes to the left now. Duffy to Mam. Gets it away to Carapani. He steps straight past Ashton Ward, Carapani. Then back into Rattle. And he's tackled 14 metres out from the goal line. 30 points to 6 in favour of South. 17 minutes, 30 to go. Brisbane attack through the 5-8. Hitting the ball up Duffy. Tom Duffy will play it 4 metres out. Pakes swings it left, going for the goal line and reaching out to score. The try is Grant Anderson, but he lost it. And Brisbane come away with it. South come away with it through Corsi. We're going to check it all with the bunker. Here's Grant Atkins. Yes, Grant.
3: Okay, Ash. have to tackle

0: three, we're coming into a no try. Just review whether it gets there and then whether he loses it after that.
1: So no try is the on-field call as Grant Anderson stretched out in the tackle of Totola and Ward. Rattle was coming across. He's short of the goal line.
2: In reaching out, the ball is grounded short of the line.
1: Yes, by about...
2: He then loses possession. Rolling the ball forward. This is a knock-on.
0: In the field, we're out there for a scrum.
1: Yeah, so it'll be a 10-metre scrum feed to South Sydney, who lead 30 points to 6, Matthew.
3: Yeah, just short of the try line there. A lack of urgency from the South Sydney Rabbitohs in defence there. They could have stopped that play a lot earlier. Oh, very close there, Grant Anderson. Just didn't quite make that stretch. He did actually hold the ball in his hand rather than on his wrist. He would have been able to get there. But that's a skill thing that I'm not going to go too deeply into, Andrew, because you might start snoring even more than this game's making us.
1: Sorry, what did you say?
3: Who?
1: What? On the text line, hi, Andrew, Matt and the team. Loving your call tonight. Excellent work as always. I think the Den Dog is going to have to come up with a song for Louie and Jonty. Boys will be boys. Ha-ha, Andrew. Here's a penalty against Antonio Verhoeven for a high tackle. Penalty count is now 3-1 in favour of South Sydney. And this one 11 metres out from their own line. 17 minutes left, 30 points to 6 to the Rabbitohs. What's with the booing of Ezra Mann? Surely you know. Personally, I don't like the guy and I don't mind some tongue-in-cheek booing when a player has left a club playing against your team. If this is regarding his indiscretion a couple of years back, I get it. But still, it's time to move on. No, Mark, plenty of people still filthy with the way he got off there, and that's why he's getting booed. Here it comes for South Sydney, and it's Totola. I've got a sneeze, excuse me.
3: He's off the field, Andrew, by the way.
1: Brisbane territory, so Mam and Reynolds off the field. Walker goes left to Gray. Gray beats the first, as he always does, it seems, and now caught 27 out from the goal line. Picked up by Walker at dummy half, goes right to Humphreys, to Hubner. And Lockie Hubner, centre of the field, he's tackled. 18 out from the Brisbane goal line. 16 to play, South 30, Brisbane 6. Dummy half Humphreys goes left to Walker. Cut out pass finds Siegwald. Knocked to the ground by Verhoeven. Finished off by Arthurs, 12 out from the line. Now scooped up by Walker, crossfield kick. Ricochet rabbit off Brisbane. Tapped back by Cody Walker and he knocked it on in the end. So... what's he ruling here?
3: I think he's saying it was a Brisbane knock-on and then Cody Walker knocked it on in trying to regather the ball from the Brisbane knock-on.
1: I think you're right, you know, Matthew. It's going to be a South scrum feed, 10 out from the Broncos line with a 30 points to 6 scoreline.
3: There's always a once in a lifetime.
1: You being right?
3: Yeah, me being right.
1: I don't believe that for a second, Padre.
3: You're right.
1: Some people, never quite. Here's the scrum to be fed, 10 metres out. 30-0 at halftime. The second half... it's been a little bit like, I guess you could have anticipated with the game over. Comes to the right from the scrum, Jai Gray takes them on. And he beat Ben Hunt, but he's taken over the top by Anderson. 7 out from the line. He's a live wide, Jai Gray. Love watching him play. Bade to Duncan, goes left, Ward away to Rattle. And John Rattle's taken here by the defence. Preston Rickey, 9 metres out. Humphreys to the left, Ward away to Walker, then through hands it goes. Siegwald got the pass away to the King. He's got a three for Alex Johnston. Here at Stadium Australia, he scores a better than try a game. It is unbelievable, his record here. South's put a bit of icing on the cake. Rabbitohs 34, Brisbane 6, 14 and a half to play.
3: Yeah, well, they go to that left-hand side and Humphreys digs into the line. Cody Walker, again, squares the line up. I've got to say, the Seawall did a really good job there. Really slick hands. That's all you've got to do is get the ball early to Alex Johnston. His timing as a winger is absolutely perfect.
1: You get it to him, he kind of knows what to do from there, doesn't he?
3: He does, and that's his favourite corner ever. How many tries do you reckon he scored in that corner?
1: 84. Touchline, Michael Carrianis.
4: Yeah, Ezra Mann's just come from the field injured as well, boys. Just trying to get an update on him. He's just gone up the tunnel, as has Adam Reynolds.
1: All right, thank you, Michael. But what we're seeing, like the serious side of this, is Brisbane's season is slipping away. They face being 6 points out of the top eight after 15 rounds with 12 to go. Yes, there's time, but they're going to have to go on a run like they did last year, if not better, and that's unlikely.
3: Well, it's unlikely with the confidence that we've seen. And they've got another Origin game to go to, Andrew. And they, you know, they do get a lot of players siphoned out of them during that time, unless they've got a bye during that period. But, yeah, I'm really trying to see how they actually start to turn this around, but because it's looking very disjointed.
1: Here's Latrell Sigwald, 25 metres out, a metre in from the eastern touchline. Moves in with the right boot. Sigwald strikes it, likes it, kicks the goal. His goal kicking has been magnificent. 6 from 6, and it's back to a 30-point lead. South Sydney 36, Brisbane 6.
3: Yeah, Ashton Ward come from the field. Andrew, he just got an early mark, and it's going to give Jaden Sullivan the chance to have a bit of a run in the halves. He hasn't played much footy lately at this level.
1: Okay, so thank you, Mr. Elliott. Kick to come, kick off from Brisbane. 36-6 to the Rabbitohs. Yeah, that's the worry, MC, for the defending premiers. There are a lot of teams ahead of them, apart from the deficit outside the eight they are.
4: Yeah, exactly, Andrew. Just on Ezra Manor, it's an AC joint for him, so he won't be back. They're saying cramps for Adam Reynolds, but could be something a little bit more sinister with his hamstring again. And Matty was right, Ashton Ward, no injury, just coming from the field to give Jaden Sullivan some game time.
1: Yeah, we haven't seen much of him. Good on you. Thank you, Michael. Here's South Sydney with it. They go short side left, and Ewan Aitken with a header. He runs into Duffy, put to the ground, about 8 short of halfway, 10 in from touch. South spread it to the right. Hubner got the pass away to Sullivan, away to Keon Kolomatangi. Fends away from one. Now down he goes, 4 short of halfway. After the game, Matthew will have his ABC Player of the Year points and all the on-field reaction via Michael Carrianis. We're with you until 10 o'clock on this Thursday night. South 8 metres in Brisbane territory on the last. Humphreys goes left to Walker, left foot kick from 42 metres out. Coming after it is Hayes Perham. The ball knocks back here. Was that off South? It was. It came off. Oh, no, it's a penalty to Brisbane. So they rule the Perham was taken off the ball. So a penalty goes to the Broncos. Their second of the night. 36-6 to South Sydney with 12 minutes and 10 seconds to go. And Perham down. Looks like he's got cramp, Matthew Elliott. Is that still one of your favourite things, seeing outside backs go down with cramp?
3: It is, Andrew. But I also got to acknowledge the speed of the modern game probably... I'm going to make a little bit of a caveat to make allowance for it. No, I'm not. Get up. Don't get cramped.
1: Left hamstring heavily strapped and iced for Adam Reynolds.
3: Yes.
1: And we just saw evidence of that ourselves. That's not a cramp. So Brisbane, 2 metres in South territory. Pakes goes left to right. He got the pass away, and the tackle's going to be made here on Willison. 34 out from the Rabbitohs goal line. Played to Pakes. He sends it open side left. As they work it, another knock on. Ball's been lost and no challenges left. 28 metres out from the goal line. So another mistake comes from the Broncos. And that time is Jack Kajewski on the field who spilt it. South will get the scrum feed, 28 out from their own line, leading 36-6.
3: One of the things I'd say about the Broncos as well, Andrew, this year is that there's no unpredictability about their attack, particularly when Ezra Mam's not on the field. He's the only one that's got sort of that strike that you can't really predict. Even when Payne Haas is there, and Katoni Stabs is there, you know.
1: Reece Walsh?
3: Yeah, Reece Walsh, definitely. But now, you know what I mean?
1: I know what you're saying. They don't look at all as threatening as the tail end of last year, that's for sure.
3: You just know where the next play's going, every single play.
1: Of course, he plays the ball to Duncan, goes left to Keon Kolomatangi. Well, that's what we might do in the next set Brisbane have. Oh, you can call it by predicting what they're going to do next.
3: But you won't let me call. I only get to chat every now and then.
1: Here's Rattle. The crowd love this young bloke. He's taken the hit up again to within 39 of the goal line. Plays the ball to Humphreys. Goes left to Sullivan. Then away to Walker. Short ball Aitken. He's tackled 28 out from the Brisbane goal line. Coming across there was Verhoeven. He plays it now to Humphreys. Short side left to Walker. Left foot stab kick. Went straight to Hayes Perham. So he's caught 12 metres out from the Brisbane line and 3 metres in from the eastern touchline. So now they work it left to Arthurs. He's caught 18 out from his own line. Where are they going now, Matthew?
3: They're going left, Andrew. One out hit up.
1: They go left. It's a one out hit up over the 20. Caught 22 out. Now?
3: They're going to go left. Probably a one out hit up, maybe as offload.
1: Ball played. It's a long pass. Goes left to Ben Hunt. Then a second hit up. And the tackle made 22 out from the line on Anderson. He'll play it. 15 in from the western touchline. Hunt. Short side left, Carapani. Slips and falls. And Corsi comes across with Duncan to make the tackle. 30 out from the Brisbane line. Last tackle, Brisbane. They've been hemmed in. Comes to the right, Duffy, the kick downfield. And it's taken. Great catch by Johnston. Two hands over his head. And Michael Carrianis, I can see him clapping there because that reminded him of an AFL full forward. About 11 metres short of halfway. It's a heck of a catch, wouldn't it, MC?
4: I have no idea what you're talking about, but it was a good catch. It reminded me of an outfielder in cricket.
1: So now it is South 7 short of halfway. Gray comes right to Totola. He's tackled on halfway. South 36, Brisbane 6, 9 minutes to go. There's now the Rabbitohs through Hubner. He slips into the tackle. They're coming of Preston Rickey, 41 out from the goal line. Now Sullivan, he beats two. He's got support in Rattle. Rattle over the 10, he's over on the boo. What a memorable one for this young bloke. Rattle is over to score. South Sydney 40, Brisbane 6. And the try scored by John Rattle. First game in the NRL. What a moment for him. And a great break by Jaden Sullivan. And the players rally around Rattle. 40-6, kick to come with 8 minutes 20 left in the game.
3: Well, what a beautiful moment to witness live, Andrew. But I've got to say, Jaden Sullivan, even off a slow play, the ball had some inside support, but it just goes off his left foot there. Right foot step there and makes a pass. And what about the players' response to when Rattle went over for the try there, Andrew? They came from everywhere. They were obviously over the moon for him, as were the crowd.
1: 40-6, touchline, Michael Carrianis.
4: As were the bench, they were up as well. They loved it. Joy Arrow on his feet, laughing and enjoying that moment. And there's a large contingent of the Rattle fan club behind the post, and they're going off at the moment.
1: So now the kickoff to come, or the kick to come, from Latrell Siegvold, who's been kicking magnificently. 6 from 6, that's the 7th try scored by South. Second in the second half, 7 minutes 20 to go. Comprehensive Rabbitohs victory over the Broncos. Here's Siegwald, Latrell, 13 out, just to the right of the post. He moves in with the right boot and kicks the goal. He's now 7 out of 7, 42, play 6 in favour of South Sydney. And we update scores around the grounds. With a one-sided AFL game, Adelaide Crows 88, leading Western Bulldogs 55. Cricket back underway, and Australia 8 for 1, 8-7 from 42 overs. Bangladesh in reply 1 for 2 in the second over. So here's the kickoff coming from Ben Hunt. An absolute old-fashioned thrashing here. Tomorrow night it's the Dolphins and the Roosters. What a game that could be at Lang Park in Brisbane. Quentin Hull on the call. Crowd tonight, thank you, Ralphie. 12,784. 12,784. So now it is 28 out from the South line. Ball played to Humphreys. Dummies goes himself. Wrapped up 14 metres short of halfway. Played, comes to the right. Hubner with the pass away. Ward on to Kolomatangi. Threatened to break the line in the end. Hits the deck about a metre short of halfway. 20 in from the western touchline. Humphrey, short side right to Ward. Then got the pass away to Talis Duncan. Over the 20, Purham to beat. Purham's there. Gets away from him, Duncan. Can he offload? Yes, he did. To Totola. Then 11 out to Humphreys. Goes left to Ward. Left foot kick for Sullivan. Sullivan, does he beat them? The ball got away from him. Got away from Ricky. And who gets it down? Yes, the King. King Alex Johnston gets a fourth. He gets the boundary. South Sydney 46, Brisbane 6. That was a pretty fortuitous bounce, but you know what, Padre? You've got to be in it to win it. You've got to be there. You've got to be Alex Johnny on the spot. And Johnston gets another 46-6. Kick to come, 6 minutes left.
3: Yeah, all created by a break down the right-hand side by Talis Duncan, who keeps the ball alive and they get back to the middle. And I tell you what, how good is Ashton Ward there with his awareness there? Sorry, I got that wrong. And what about, I was just watching Alex Johnson chasing the ball there. Oh, I was just seeing if Jaden Sullivan got a hand to him. But no, he didn't.
1: No, he did not. So Alex Johnson said, sweet, I'll have me another Michael Carrianis down to you.
4: Oh, he's had another, and another tonight, Alex Johnston. But you mentioned Ashton Ward's name. He's come back onto the field for Cody Walker, who's been given an early mark.
1: All right, Michael, thank you. Now, we're still waiting on confirmation. Latrell Siegwald has not gone back to his mark. 229 tries. That's 19 this season for Alex Johnston.
3: Wow.
1: 229 his career, in his career. About half of them at this venue. Remarkable. And he's clapping the Burrow over there on the eastern side of the ground. Here's Siegwald to make it a 42-point lead with just under 5 minutes to go. Siegwald strikes it, likes it, kicks the goal. He's 8 from 8. It's 48-6. South lead Brisbane. And Michael Maguire looking pensive, shall we say, from the Broncos coach's box.
3: That's a nice way of putting it, Andrew. And I can understand that the disappointment, because his team, even though they're lacking a lot of the, you know, their best players, they just have showed up with no intent, super predictable. And South Sydney in this second half, they've come alive in the last 5-10 minutes. But they got an opportunity to actually make the score look respectable, but instead they've turned it completely around.
1: So the kickoff is fielded by Johnston. He gives it away to Rattle. And the crowd's roared every time he's touched the footy. That's pretty cool. He's caught 18 out from his own line. Plays it and they work it right to Ewan Aiken. He's tackled 29 out from his own line. 15 in from the eastern touchline. South 48, Brisbane 6. Back towards centre field right, Lockie Hubner. He's caught 34 out from his own line. Played it? No. Got to go and play it again. Does he move at all? He did not. Humphreys goes right. Inside pass now. Finds Colin Matangi. He's caught 8 short of halfway. 4 minutes to go. South 48, Brisbane 6. Humphreys goes right to Ashton Ward. Took on the line himself, but he's going to be wrapped up. Good tackle coming in. 38 metres out from the goal line on this occasion. And the tackle there was from Gajewski. And high kick. And Perham took it quite easily, really, in heavy traffic. 15 out from his own line. He's taken by Rattle. And Hudner, 15 out from his own line. Plays it. And they send it right to Jesse Arthurs. He steps into the defence and put to the ground. 22 out from his own line. Aiken was in there with Ashton Ward. Now a bone-jarring tackle comes here on Brendan Piakura. No, it wasn't. It was Preston Rickey, I beg your pardon. 24 out from the Brisbane line. Broncos have it in centre field through Perham, trailing 48-6 with 3 1/4 to go. Ball played. Comes left to Ben Hunt. Then got a short ball away to Brendan Piakura. He's cut down. 4 short of halfway. 20 in from the western touchline. Played on the last of Pakes. Goes right. Tom Duffy sends a high kick down to Jai Gray. He catches it 20 metres out from his own line. Sends a long pass away to Alex Johnston. And Johnston ran out of room. Goes right to left, left to right. And he's going to be caught in centre field by Willison and also Preston Rickey. 22 out from his own line. Played to Ward. He goes left to Siegwald. And he's tackled just inside his 30. South with it. Can they rack up the half century? Comes to the left edge this time to Ewan Aitken. And the veterans caught 11 short of halfway. Plays the ball to Ward. Goes right to Sullivan. Centre field, Hubner. And Humphreys has tackled 10 short of halfway. 20 in from the western touchline. Plays it, Sullivan, short side right to Colin Matangi. He's been working hard. Caught here a metre in Brisbane territory, bringing up the last for South. Comes to the left, Humphreys, drills a kick down to the southwest corner. He had one intent to find touch, and he did. 10 out from the Brisbane line. Broncos here to play the ball, trailing 48-6, 2 minutes left.
3: Pretty handy when you've got a middle forward that has got a kicking game like Humphreys, isn't it? He's just done such a really, really good job there. And Colin Matangi also playing at right back row just shows his versatility. He started in the middle of the park, but he's really asking some big questions of the left side defensive unit of the Broncos.
1: So Brisbane, they have it now, about 17 out for their own goal line. I'm trying to guess who your 3-2-1s might be. I'm not normally successful in that.
3: I reckon you'll get the...
1: I know the three, I reckon.
3: Yeah.
1: Here's Willison. He stands and delivers. A good pass back to Gajewski, who's tackled. Metre short of halfway. Brisbane with it, down 48-6, a minute 20 to go. Long ball comes right to Hunt, plays out the back to Duffy. They've got the overlap here, and it went from Perham away to the other centre out there. And Antonio's going to be tackled. Verhoeven, 38 metres out. Risky-looking pass from Jordan Rickey. Comes open side left to Preston Rickey. Played 30 out. Duffy puts in the kick on the last. Down to the Norris corner. Jai Gray lost it. His first mistake of the day. He's dropped it about 18 times, but I still reckon he's going to end up with 3 points for Matthew Elliott. Let's go down to the touchline. Michael Carrianis.
4: Oh, we don't.
0: Okay, we've got a captain's challenge from South Sydney Rabbitohs.
4: I thought they had no challenges left.
1: No, they had a successful one in the first half, what? Michael.
3: They're going to challenge this knock on.
1: Why would you bother? This should be barred and players should be arrested.
4: Arrested?

0: Yes.
1: On what charge?
0: Wasting everyone's time.
2: Fraud.
0: I'm not saying they need to go to jail for a long period
1: of time.
0: Sounds
1: like you want them to throw away the key.
0: Not for too long, maybe for about 3 months.
2: Hang on. I don't know if it does get hit touch of Broncos.
3: Well, just let me ask you this question, Matthew. The ball is touched.
0: Who gives a rat?
3: Brisbane?
2: Jai Gray does. He doesn't want to know.
0: Oh, all right. I don't want to.
3: Comes off the hand of Brisbane into South for a knock on. The challenge is successful.
0: Like I say, Michael, great challenge from Jai Gray and the Rabbitohs.
1: Uh-oh.
0: Well done, South.
1: I think you should be arrested, Andrew.
2: That's twice in one night I've been right, Andrew. Twice. It's a world record.
0: It's also twice this year. How good. So.
2: Ouch. Ouch.
0: Is that some sort of extended laugh down there by Michael? I forgot to turn him off. Here's South Sydney with a 12 out from their own line. Ball's played. Out of dummy half goes Humphreys. He's been really good for them off the bench, Jamie Humphreys. 19 out from the South line. Played to Jai Gray. He sends it open side right. And Hubner runs into the defence and put to the ground. 29 out from his own goal line. 22 seconds to go here at Stadium Australia. Totola in the middle of the field. Put on his back. 11 short of halfway. To his feet. They come to the right. Colin Matangi, another hitter. Tell you what, he had a play steaming through on his right, but he couldn't quite get the pass away to Talis Duncan. And Colin Matangi very slow to his feet with 1 second to go. Plays the ball. Siren sounds and Sullivan walks into Ben Hunt, and that's it. An absolutely comprehensive thrashing. South Sydney over Brisbane, 48 points to 6 here at Stadium Australia. As the whistle sounds courtesy of Grant Atkins, and that was all over in half time when they led 30 points to nil. They've run in 8-1 in the end. Alex Johnston all smiles. 4 tries down 229 in his illustrious historic career. For South Sydney, 48 points, tries to Edward Corsi. In fact, let's hear their theme song first of all.

0: So 48-6, glory, glory indeed to the Bunnies tonight. Yeah, their points came from tries to Edward Corsi in the 13th minute, Alex Johnston in the 15th, David Fifita in the 23rd, Johnston in the 29th, Jamie Humphreys in the 40th, Alex Johnston again scored in the 66th minute, John Rattle on debut scored a try in the 72nd minute, and Johnston's fourth in the 75th minute. Latrell Sigwald, 8 goals from 8 attempts, 2 successful challenges, 3 restarts. For Brisbane, their only points came from a 53rd-minute try to Josiah Carapani. Adam Reynolds, 1 from 1 before leaving the field with yet another hamstring injury. 1 restart, 1 unsuccessful challenge. Half-time, South 30, Brisbane 0. Full-time, South 48, Brisbane 6. The crowd, 12,784. Penalties, 3-2 to the Rabbitohs. But this was very, very one-sided from very early on. Let's go down to Michael Carayannis with the 4-try man, Alex Johnston.
1: Yeah, Alex, a few players missing, a bit of a rough patch heading into this game, but you guys were outstanding tonight, particularly in that first half.
2: Yeah, I think it was just the occasion. Obviously the jerseys we're wearing, the week that it was, we really wanted to perform tonight, and we didn't let Jai down.
1: Talk us through the emotions of the week and even the emotion of watching Jai come through that guard of honour before kickoff tonight.
2: It's a funny one. All week we're pretty sweet, having a laugh with Jai, and then obviously when he's about to ring the bell, he starts going on the tears. We're about to play a game and we're trying not to cry. So, mixed emotions. Obviously a big win for a special bloke. What a teammate he is, and just stoked that we got a result tonight for him.
1: Is it rinse and repeat for you? It's not Latrell Mitchell, but Latrell is still giving you plenty of good service on the inside.
2: It doesn't matter what Trell's in there. As long as I'm getting ball, I'm happy. He's doing a great job filling in at the moment, and just goes to show the depth we have. He can slot in whenever Trell's out.
1: You scored 4. Got a favourite one out of them tonight?
2: I don't know. Probably the last one. I actually had to run a fair bit just to get it. The first one was all right, but... just a good night. I didn't have to do too much with those tries, as usual, but happy to score 4.
1: Well played, mate. Enjoy the win.
2: Cheers, mate. Thank you.
0: Not many people, though, can say that in fairness. I didn't have to do much tonight for my 4 tries, as usual. Alex Johnson.

0: Foster down there with Michael Carriatis. He's had another whale of a night, and I've been watching Jai Arrow. He's still in discussion with Adam Reynolds, and that's been going for several minutes now, as has the career of John Raddle. Let's find out a bit about him with you, Michael.
1: Yes, John, what a moment. What a debut for you. Talk us through the emotion of scoring your first try.
2: I think the boys just put us in a really good position in the first half. We had a bit of momentum by the time I came on. And, I just Bud slicing through, and I was just pushing up on the inside. Lucky I was fresher. I tried to keep up with him. I nearly fell over there and then, but, yeah, got it done.
1: I'm not sure. You probably didn't see the reaction of your teammates and even players on the bench and the amount of people behind the post as well. They all went off. How many family and friends do you have here today?
2: I'm not entirely sure. Mum took care of all the ticketing stuff, but I think they gave her 40 or 50 tickets or something like that. But, yeah, the boys, it was real good to, you know, they've gotten around me all week, made me feel real welcome throughout the entire preseason. It's just a real privilege to be a part of this club, and I'm just really grateful to make my debut here at the Rabbitohs.
1: What's it mean? What was the emotion like when Wayne told you you'd be playing in the NRL?
2: I was a bit shocked, to be honest. It took a while to soak in, as it usually does, and you know, I came into training and that, and it was immediately just about doing my job and getting my job done to the best of my ability and being the best teammate I could for the boys. Yeah.
1: Well done, mate. First of many. Congratulations.
2: Thanks, mate. Appreciate it. Thank you.
0: How well spoken, too. John Raddle. Gee, very, very impressive young man speaking there with Michael Carriatis after coming onto the field and scoring a try. What a memorable, memorable day for him. And in this game, to celebrate Jai Arrow, who's just parted company with Adam Reynolds now, and he's going over and having hugs with other South Sydney players, including Cody Walker. So, he's had plenty of smiles on his face, Jai Arrow, so that's lovely to see given the circumstances and given the evening, and I guess his most recent club, who included him in jersey number 23 tonight, had a resounding victory over his former club, the Brisbane Broncos, 48 points to 6. Keon Kalamatangi played his heart out. Here he is with Michael.
1: Yeah, just with Keon Kalamatangi. Keon, another 80-minute performance, mate. It's been a while for you guys to produce a performance like this, but how good was it?
3: Yeah, no, it was good. We haven't been playing well the last month, so we just knew that we had to stick to the game plan, and we knew that we had points in us in the show tonight, so I'm happy we carry on after the bye.
1: We spoke to Alex Johnson earlier, and he said it was a pretty fun week, I guess, with Jai Arrow. You guys were all relaxed and having fun with him during the week, but the moment the reality set in when he sort of broke down before he rang that bell, how tough was that to see and get you guys focused in on the game?
3: Yeah, as strong as and tough as Jai is, he's a big crybaby and he's very emotional. So it just showed how much, you know, all the support and everything means to him and his beautiful wife and his daughter. So, you know, it's great that we all get to get behind such a great bloke. You know, never say never. Hopefully he's able to beat this thing. And, yeah, we just wanted to put in a good performance for him and, we did that.
1: How's the body, mate? You look banged up at times, but you're just powering through?
3: Yeah, I'm going good. So I've got a big bye this week. So I'm sure after the bye I'll be sweet.
1: Enjoy the rest, mate. Thanks for joining ABC.
3: Thanks, bro. Appreciate it.
0: Yeah, Keon Kalamatangi, who's just described Jai Arrow as being a big crybaby. He's turned everyone else into that too. There's nothing more surer. That was one of the more moving moments I've ever experienced before a game of footy, Matty.
4: Yeah, I was actually struggling, Andrew, there for a tick. It was just so much pride in the rugby league community for the way that, you know, they're acknowledging and supporting an individual. And it's just such a strong message. It's not just one player that gets that support as well. There's other people that you'll never hear about that the game looks after. So, as Keon said, there'd be just so wonderful to find a way out of this for Jai.
0: Well, Jai Arrow is now walking over to the Burrow on that eastern side of the field. He's been hugged and spoken to by just about every player. That very long conversation with Adam Reynolds, and now he's heading over to the eastern side of the field where the Burrow is waiting for him expectantly. After a wonderful win by South, 48 points to 6. Michael Carriatis, I think, will rejoin us in the broadcast box here. Matty, what about your ABC Player of the Year points tonight? Did I guess correctly, firstly?
4: Yes, you did, Andrew. So, 3 points, Jai Gray. You know, 3 try assists, 3 try saving tackles, and carried the ball for 180 metres. That was part of his game, but he just was everywhere tonight. And I thought, particularly when South showed their ascendancy in that first half, he had his hands on everything. I thought he was absolutely, just outstanding. 2 points to Keon Kalamatangi.

0: played 80 minutes, played started off in the middle end and then went to right back row, 27 tackles, 108, 90 metres. Just such a huge contribution. And as he said there, he's also, you can see he's carrying injury.
1: Yeah.
0: He's a handful every time he carries a ball.
1: He always looks absolutely battered.
0: Yeah.
1: But you wouldn't know it watching him play.
0: Yeah, it's just amazing. And look, yeah, I was going to go for Cody Walker, but you can't score four tries, Andrew, in a game and not get acknowledged for that. And that's, yeah, you can say there was easy ways of doing it, that, as Alex said himself, but it's not. Otherwise, how come other wingers aren't scoring as many tries as him? Just his positioning, his awareness of the game, and his play under the high ball defensively tonight was just outstanding.
1: That's the thing, right? I reckon we saw quintessential Alex Johnston tonight.
0: Yeah.
1: No 50-metre breaks to score tries, but his awareness and his backing up ability to be in the right spot at the right time, even that last try where the kick went through from, was it Ward who put the kick in?
0: Yeah.
1: And it looked like someone else was going to score the try, but it bounced away from two players, one from South, one from Brisbane, and he was there. It's like he knew it was coming.
0: Not by fluke. Yeah, by putting the effort in, Andrew. And, you know, those little subtleties that you mentioned there, how often have you seen him overrun a pass from a centre or a half? Have you?
1: Yeah, I don't ever remember it.
0: How often have you seen other wingers do that?
1: Yeah, it does happen. God, it does happen.
0: He just has so much confidence and awareness in his ability to get across the stripe. It's quite stunning.
1: 3 points, Jai Gray. 2 points, Keon Kolomatangi. 1 point to South's four-try scorer, Alex Johnston. Now, around the grounds in the AFL, Adelaide Crows 100, thrashing the Western Bulldogs 55 in the final quarter. In the second ODI men's cricket, Bangladesh and Australia, Australia scored 8 for 187 from 42 overs. Bangladesh 1 for 37 in the 7th over. And the wicket-taker, Xavier Bartlett, who dismissed Tamim, the opener, for a second ball duck. After making a half-century to Xavier Bartlett, he has 1 for 17 through 3 overs. 0467 920 222 if you'd like to send us an SMS. Maury is getting cranky now, says Tom. No, I'm not cranky.
0: No, you're not.
1: I'm not even in cranky suburb.
0: You haven't even thrown a pen tonight, which is pretty disappointing.
1: No, I have not. Is the 3 points for Mauli Olakau'atu, Matty, best back rower in the game. See, people climbing onto your petition here. Just be careful, because they don't tend to last too long. And I think Laurie Daly took notice of you too. He's dropped him for Origin too. 0467 920 222. Call it, Maury. GSB on Broncos this season. From Chris at Newey Creek. Would you agree with that assessment?
0: Really difficult to argue. But when you look at the quality of players they've got in their team, and I know a lot of them were out tonight, there's still a part of me that thinks they can find a way, but they've got to start next week, Andrew, because they can't afford to get any further from the eight than they are at the moment.
1: See, the thing I said last week, the thing that worries me most about Brisbane, and for the first time, I'm really having doubts. I'm not convinced they can make the top eight. But they did lose back-to-back weeks at home to St George, Illawarra and Gold Coast. So
0: what does that tell you, though? What's the biggest signal about those results?
1: What tells me that they're playing without any confidence or form.
0: Confidence and their mindset isn't where it needs to be. Now, MC and I was looking at them warm up before the game, and I don't like to over-talk about this stuff or over-analyse it, but the mentality of their, like, they had some of their Origin players out while they were warming up, and just the mentality of the whole team. There was no intensity in their warm-up at all. So I've got zero surprise in what we saw from them tonight.
1: What about you, Michael, rejoining us in the box for these last few minutes? Are you riding Brisbane off making the finals?
2: Not yet. Not yet, because they do have the players that can go on a run. I don't think they can't win the comp, because they can't make the top four. They can't win the competition, but I'm not willing to ride them off and play in finals football just yet. But he's one of the spectacular four from Graces from a defending premier.
1: Well, you consider them defending premiers. They're 14th on 12 points. And at the moment, they sit 6 points outside the top eight.
2: Yeah. And the concern is not just the 6 points, it's the teams in between.
1: Yeah.
2: But not only do they need those teams to fall over, they need a side to drop out of the eight. So it's a tough ask.
1: Well, the team now just ahead of them in 13th spot is Canberra. They were the runaway minor premiers last year.
2: It's a crazy competition. Well, it's not that crazy.

0: as he went, Penrith are sitting at in first, but yeah, the rest of the ladder's a bit.
1: And as you said, it's those teams above them could go on a run. I did see Canberra going on a run. I mean, yeah, it's not hard to visualise that.
2: So the table I'm looking at has already counted the buys for this week, but Penrith is 6 points clear of the field on top of the table.
0: Stop the fight.
2: And the Dragons are 4 points clear of the field in the W spoon position at this stage. Why are you looking at me like that, Mike? I'm only stating the facts, Jack.
0: You're just really upsetting Matthew tonight. I don't like it. He's one of my closest friends.
2: Got your full bit. 0467 920 222. If you'd like to join us, 0467.
1: Did you shake my hand then?
2: Wow.
1: Thanks, Wayne.
2: I think, team, you're being very polite towards the Broncos. I respectfully suggest their season was done and dusted when they lost to St George. It was all over. From Redgrove Pool in Brisbane. G'day, Maury. Any crowd figure announced tonight from Tim? Yes, I did mention it was 12,784. 12,784. I think they're done, Brisbane. I don't see a way back. I'm prepared for that to bite me on the bum, because if it does, it'll mean they've produced a spectacular last 12 rounds, reminiscent, if not better, than what they did last year. I'm not sure you can replicate that.
1: I find it very difficult to argue against what you just shared there, Andrew, but I also can't dismiss what MC said, is that they've got players in their team and they've showed us, my memory's just long enough, they've showed us that, yeah, they can get on a roll, and if they're a team that can accumulate some confidence, they've got some genuine strike.
2: They've only had one bye, so they've still got two byes left.
0: I'm just going to hold. I've got a holding pattern.
2: No, that's all right. You just enjoy spending the weekend ripping splinters out of your butt.
0: Will you help me get them out?
2: We're done. You're certainly done. Get out. See you Saturday.
1: What is going on?
2: I don't know, but Carrionis has gone to whole new levels. Matthew, it's been a pleasure. I'll see you. When do I see you again? Wednesday night?
1: Yes.
2: Well, can't wait for that. Thank you to our producer, Ralph Tucker. Thank you to Dennis Carnahan, our man of sound, and Jared Ryan, who's here on the socials. Can't wait to see him at Leichhardt on Sunday. Thank you to Aaron Bryan / Bryans in the studio, and thank you for listening. This is how the Rabbitohs dominated Brisbane. Ashton Ward puts up a kick to the northeast corner. They're coming through, up they fly, getting his hands to the ball with the South Sydney winger, Edward Corsi, and he's got it down, according to Grant Atkins. What a catch. It was Corsi against Josiah Carapani, and Corsi's the one with a big grin on his face. Try to South Sydney. Rabbitohs 4, Brisbane 0. 12 and a half minutes gone. South Sydney left to Gray. Dumming straight through over halfway. He's got the King with him. Johnston over the 20. Here comes the chase. But the King of NRL try scorers, the King of Stadium Australia, flops over the score. AJ's done it again. Try to Alex Johnston. South Sydney 10, Brisbane 0 with a kick to come. Creasy sends it away over side left. David Fifita takes on Willison, takes on Preston Rickey, and he crashes through to score. Brisbane pay the price for a drop ball, and David Fifita, who's looked really threatening throughout these 22 and a half minutes, he gets the try, and all of a sudden it's South Sydney 16, Brisbane 0, Padre with a kick to come. Humphreys goes left to Walker. Cut out pass. Siegwald away. Jay. Oh, keep that crown on his head. The King's over for a double. 22-0. This is an absolute carve-up. South 22. Brisbane 0. Two tries. Now to Alex Johnston. Little kick over the top from Wardoff. Plucked down to the sky by South. It comes left away to Humphreys. He's over to score. Brilliant skills, Cody Walker. How did he catch that? Then get the pass away to Jamie Humphreys. South 28, Brisbane 0. Waterway to Walker, then through hands it goes. Siegwald got the pass away to the King. He's got a free for Alex Johnston. Here at Stadium Australia, he scores a better than try a game. It is unbelievable, his record here. South's put a bit of icing on the cake. Rabbitohs 34, Brisbane 6. 14 and a half to play. 41 out from the goal line. Now Sullivan, he beats two. He's got support in Rattle. Rattle over the 10. He's over on the boo. What a memorable one for this young bloke. Rattle is over to score. South Sydney 40, Brisbane 6. To Totola, then 11 out to Humphreys, goes left to Ward, left foot kick for Sullivan. Sullivan, does he beat them? The ball got away from him, got away from Rickey, and who gets it down? Yes, the King.
3: King Alex Johnson.

0: a fourth. He gets the boundary. South Sydney 46, Brisbane 6.
1: Siren sounds and Sullivan walks into Ben Hunt, and that's it. An absolutely comprehensive thrashing. South Sydney over Brisbane, 48 points to 6 here at Stadium Australia.

0: through a fundraiser targeting Prime Minister Anthony Albanese. Mr Albanese has questioned whether the figure is accurate, but One Nation leader Pauline Hanson says the donations will be independently audited. Centre for Public Integrity Executive Director Catherine Williams says voters will no longer have to wait more than a year to see who is funding political parties.
1: We're moving away from a system where it could take up to really 20 months for a donation to be disclosed if it was made at the beginning of a financial year, and into a system where donations will be disclosed on a regular basis, more or less within a month of their making.
0: Internationally, UK Defence Secretary John Healey has resigned from Keir Starmer's government, which he says has failed to provide adequate funding. John O'Wakeley has more.
2: In an open letter to Sir Keir, John Healey says the government's plan to fund defence falls well short of what's required during what he describes as a time of rising threats. It follows months of back and forth between the Treasury over how to meet rising demands to expand military spending, delaying Britain's defence investment plan since last year. It also comes on the backdrop of several key UK government figures stepping down and calls for Keir Starmer to resign following Labour's poor performance in local elections last month. In his open letter, John Healey wishes Sir Keir strength in meeting the exceptional challenges he faces as Prime Minister and says Labour will continue to have his support.
0: The Real Estate Institute of South Australia is reminding home buyers to get an independent building report and ensure identified issues are addressed before settlement. The consumer watchdog is considering complaints about a real estate agent who sold a home filled with defects built by a trader fined tens of thousands of dollars for operating without a licence or insurance. The Institute's CEO, Andrea Heading, says agents are obliged to make reasonable inquiries, but she's advising consumers to get an independent building report
3: and pick up on things that they're experts in, as opposed to say what an agent's role is to, you know, present the property in the best possible light, but they're certainly not licensed to, you know, provide that building report.
0: To sport now, and Socceroos teammates have dismissed injury concerns for Mo Touré ahead of Australia's opening World Cup match against Turkey. The star striker missed training but was seen at the training ground for the team photo prior to the team's warm-up. Left wing back Jordan Boss says if Touré was unable to play, there would be other options.
4: I think, you know, we have other players as well that can also play striker and stuff, but yeah, obviously to have Mo is really nice for us.
0: And six Australian musical acts are receiving the industry's highest honour tonight as they're inducted into the ARIA Hall of Fame. It's the first time in more than a decade multiple acts are being inducted simultaneously as the awards mark their 40th anniversary. Gavin Coote is at the Black Carpet in Sydney.
5: The inductees include celebrated singer-songwriters Kate Soprano and Jenny Morris, rock legends The Living End and Spiderbait, and the powerhouse sister act Vicar and Linda. And nearly 10 years since his death, the Yolngu artist Gurumul will be posthumously inducted into the Hall of Fame. He's just one of a small handful of artists to be inducted twice after his old band Yothu Yindi was inducted back in 2012.
0: And a warning for our Indigenous listeners that that story contains the name of a person who has died, and the ABC has used that with permission from their family. ABC News.
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2: Yes, well, hello and how are you? Philip Clark with you on ABC Radio. This is Nightlife. It's Thursday night. It's the 11th of June. Good to be with you. First hour of the program, 6 past 10, 6 past 8 in Western Australia, South Australia and the Territory. It's 24 to 10. We're right through the Pacific, courtesy of Radio Australia. Hello to everyone in Port Moresby, 6 past 10. In Tonga and Samoa, 6 past 1. In Tuvalu, Fiji and Kiribati, 6 past midnight. In Port Vila, 6 past 11. And right around the world, of course, courtesy of the internet, the Nightlife program is heard everywhere, as you know. No problems with reception tonight. So the transmitter person, whoever he is, hopping around with a leather bag of tools, he's got the night off. Someone said he's the hardest working man in radio, which is probably right, given that there seem to be transmitters everywhere, needing maintenance a lot of nights. I agree, but anyway, these are things that are way above my pay grade. I'm sorry. 1-300-800-222 is my number. You can text me 0467-922-702 if you would like to get hold of us tonight. There's lots of things on, so looking forward to the program. 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Just put Nightlife into the search bar, and there's lots and lots of things there for your edification and listening pleasure. For instance, last night I spoke with Billy Griffiths, a writer and historian at Deakin University, who's co-authoring a new book, The First Inventors. It's a history of Australia as seen through Aboriginal eyes, a fascinating book. And it was a pretty fascinating conversation as well. Here's a bit.
3: But it's much, much, much more interesting, messier and more interesting. Yeah. And I think the story of the continent is an extraordinary story. And it's one that of collective human experience over here for tens of thousands of years. There's a huge ancestral presence on these shores. The subtitle is How People Shaped a Continent. And we intend this very literally. It is an explicit description of what has happened here over that expanse of time, in different ways, in different places. It's just that you don't often appreciate this fact. That you look at the environment and see it as natural. It has been wholly created. And we fail to see it. Our eyes are trained to see country in other ways, or again, to think of invention or engineering in these narrow Western terms.
2: Mm. Yeah, check it out, Billy Griffiths, the interview on the ABC's Nightlife podcast. So have a look at it. Just put ABC Nightlife into your search engine in the Listen app. Now, first up tonight, sudden change in climate, dark skies for months running into years, crop failures across continents, famine, disease, populations revolting against authority. What's going on here? No, it's not predictions about what current climate change indicators might soon result in, but rather what actually happened around the Earth when the biggest volcanic eruption that we know about in recent times occurred in... No, it wasn't Krakatoa. It was Mount Tambora, which erupted in 1815. It unleashed the most destructive wave of extreme weather the world's ever seen. It's led to what was known at the time as the year without summer across Europe and in our own region, death and destruction on a quite cataclysmic scale. So we're going to talk about this tonight. In our first hour, we'll be joined by Australian academic Gillon Darcy Wood. Now, he's Professor of English at the University of Illinois in the United States, and he's written a very, very fascinating book about Mount Tambora, the eruption that changed the world. So we're going to discuss it in this first hour. You might have comments or questions too. I'd love to talk with you. 1-300-800-222 is the number. Nightlife News Breakdown with Paul Bongiorno. We've got lots to look at, the argy-bargy between One Nation and Labor over One Nation's donation claims. The Prime Minister's raised eyebrows. He says, yeah, did they raise that much? I don't know. Anyway, we'll talk about that. Meanwhile, the latest flare-ups in the Middle East continue depressingly, with the US launching new strikes on Iran and Tehran, targeting US Gulf bases. Look, we'll keep you posted about what happens tonight through the course of the evening as to whether there is any progress here, but quite frankly, it does not look very promising. Look at some international news too. President Donald Trump, on another matter, by the way, has kept the door open to a call with Taiwan's president. Now, this doesn't happen between the US president and the president of Taiwan. China has warned against it. President Trump's yet to make a decision on a $14 billion arms package for Taiwan, which is essentially the largest ever multi-billion dollar arms package ever. The US is bound by law to provide Taiwan with the means to defend itself. We'll get more details on what all this means from Ting Ting Lu, who's the news anchor with TVBS, who's been on the program quite a bit from Taiwan a little later in the program. And then looking forward in our second hour to a discussion of ants. I know ants are everywhere. There's an estimated 20 quadrillion ants on the planet. But what do we know about them? Are they actually hard workers? Are they really organised, as people seem to suggest? I'll be chatting with Professor Tanya Latty, who's an ant expert, all things entomological, in the second hour of the programme. We'll play the Mighty Challenger, of course, and issues of the day. We're off to the World Cup. Are you getting on board the World Cup bandwagon? Look, on Tuesday next week, by the way, I'll be having an hour on the World Cup in the first hour. So by that stage, of course, we'll know what happened with our first game because it's Turkey against Turkey on Sunday afternoon at the very congenial time of 2 o'clock, by the way, and it's free to watch on SBS too. So we'll know what's happened with our first game at least. I don't think too many people are rating Australia, are they? So you might have some thoughts about that in the last hour as well. Alternatively, whatever else is on your mind, and I'm very much looking forward to the last hour with Dave's Discs, because Dave's paying tribute to Grammy Award-winning producer, singer, songwriter, author and eccentric genius Jim Steinman. Jim who, you say? I know, but he's the man who created some of rock's biggest ballads.

0: Yes, in sports news tonight, the Rabbits have thrashed the Broncos 48-6, so good on them there. And the Sirens just gone in the Bulldogs, Western Bulldogs and Adelaide Crows game, and the Crows have thrashed the Bulldogs 121-64 as well. So I hope your team won and all of that. You know how it can go. I certainly do, even though we're top of the pops at the moment.
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0: What was the largest volcanic eruption in recorded human history? See, when I ask this question, everyone says Krakatoa, which was a big one. That's true, but it wasn't the biggest, not at all. In 1815, the largest volcanic eruption in recorded human history happened. It was the most powerful for at least, they think, 10,000 years. Mount Tambora is still an active stratovolcano. It's in the Lesser Sunda Islands in Indonesia. So same neck of the woods, I guess, as Krakatoa. It had been one of the tallest peaks in the Indonesian archipelago at 4,300 metres, not after the explosion. On Monday, April the 10th, 1815, 211 years ago, it violently erupted and spewed out more than 50 cubic kilometres of rock and magma, reducing the mountain's height by almost 1,500 metres. Although estimates vary, the death toll was at least 70,000 people as a direct result of the blast. The volcano's massive sulfate dust cloud enveloped the earth, cooled temperatures, disrupted major weather systems for more than 3 years, and unleashed the most destructive wave of extreme weather the world has witnessed in thousands of years. But people didn't make the connection at the time. Not really. Gillan Darcy Wood is a professor at the University of Illinois. He's the author of a number of historical works, including The Wake of HMS Challenger, published this year, as well as Tambora, the Eruption That Changed the World. And he joins us tonight to discuss all of this. Gillan, good evening to you. Welcome to Nightlife.
3: Oh, thank you, Philip. It's a pleasure to be with you.
0: It's great to be with you as well. In the recent days, I was telling people I was going to be interviewing you about this, and I said, you know, we're going to do a story about the biggest volcanic eruption in recorded history, and everyone says, "Oh, Vesuvius." I said, "No, bigger than that one." And they said, "Oh, that's right, that one in Indonesia, Krakatoa." Everyone says Krakatoa.
3: Yes,
0: don't say Mount Tambora. Why do you think?
3: Well, I think there's a simple answer, and believe me, I fielded that question for. Took me 5 years to write the book, and whenever I would mention the subject matter, they'd say, "Oh, a book on Krakatoa." The simple answer is that Krakatoa erupted in 1883, and Tambora in 1815, and in the interim, we have the birth of modern telecommunications with the undersea telegraph cable. So the news of Krakatoa could be transmitted across the globe almost instantly. And that was the age of steam and telegraph cables, whereas Tambora erupts 70 years earlier in the age of sail and no international telecommunications of any kind whatsoever. You know, any news item from the Southern Hemisphere would take months to reach the North Atlantic world. The news just never arrived. That has affected our historiography, if you think, that the initial news blackout around Tambora in a strange way has become sort of part of our historical cultural memory is that, we remember this great news item from 1883, but because Tambora wasn't reported on at the time, it has been buried. And there's another installment to the answer to that question, which is that we didn't understand the dimensions of the Tambora eruption until the 1950s and 1960s, when instruments were developed to measure the fallout from nuclear tests. And once those instruments were developed, meteorologists said, "Hey, can we borrow these to test you know what actually occurs in the atmosphere chemically with volcanic aerosols?" And it was then that the pieces of the puzzle came together, and scientists were able to historically reconstruct the actual dimensions of these old eruptions. And that's when Tambora became its size became apparent.
0: I mean, there are so many interesting aspects to this, aren't there? And the one we're going to talk about tonight, of course, is the climate issue, because the climate did change as a result of this cataclysmic explosion, bigger than Krakatoa. But no one made the connection at the time, because no one had made the connection between volcanic activity and the weather, had they?
3: No, so there was no way for Europeans or Americans or even so colonists in New South Wales, who were all affected by a dramatic decline in weather conditions across 2 or 3 years after the eruption in 1815. There was no way for them to make the physical connection between that and a geological event that had occurred in Southeast Asia in 1815. We're really only able to sort of put the pieces together sort of post 1950s. And yeah, just to give a sense of to listeners of what this decline involved. So we have the volcanic cloud produced by Tambora is like 1 million square kilometers of gases, micron-sized particles, sulfate aerosols enveloping the Earth like a blanket, like a filter, filtering out the sun and depressing temperatures. So the solar input on the Earth is turned down for about 2 or 3 years. And so we have, we have depressed temperatures, but what there are all these run-on effects. Is, we know about climate and weather now. We're better educated than we used to be, and we realize that depression in temperatures don't simply stop there. That it affects precipitation patterns, affects storm tracks, and so with changes in temperature come changes in precipitation, which is critical for all agricultural communities across agriculture-based communities around the world. So, particularly in the summer growing season, you have either flooding rains or you have drought, you have cold conditions, and so you have harvests that are failing, not just once, because again, we and our ancestors were adapted to a single failed harvest, but not to multiple failed harvests sort of season after season, and that's what everyone was facing.
0: Yeah, there were. Did anyone, I mean, we know about Krakatoa partly because a lot of people witnessed it, and
3: Correct.
0: there were eyewitness records of what happened at Krakatoa. But what about Tambora? See, Tambora is much bigger. It blows half a mountain away.
3: Yes.
0: It's massive. Did anyone see it?
3: Yes,
0: That recorded it?
3: right. The compared to Krakatoa, the paper trail is, vanishingly thin. To set the scene a little bit, as you say, Tambora was the largest peak in the Dutch East Indies, or what we know today as Southeast Asia. It was a kind of landmark for shipping. It was just a, and the island itself, which think of Bali, we all know Bali. Then the next island to the east is Lombok,
0: That's right.
3: which some Australians might know of, and then the next one is Sumbawa, which most people haven't heard of. In fact, when I went to Sumbawa and I was, stayed on Bali for a little while, I talked to the Balinese locals about it, and a lot of them had never been to Sumbawa, and it never occurred to them to go. It's been a rather poor and struggling island ever since 1815. It's
0: And never
3: never
0: recovered.
3: fully recovered. Yeah, and so for me as an historian trying to reconstruct the events, it was difficult. And the only paper trail we have, I guess, is thinking as like. As Western scholars, was the un sort of the unlikely happenstance that Sumbawa and that area was under English control at that time. It had been historically a Dutch colony. The whole area, the Dutch were there first, but to do with this is to do with the chaos surrounding the Napoleonic Wars. A lot of these colonies traded hands during the Napoleonic Wars, and it just so happened that Java and the surrounding islands around Java were in British hands and under the control of, and listeners will recognize this name, Sir Stamford Raffles.
0: Yeah.
3: who would later go on to his next gig was the founding of Singapore. So this is the pre-Singapore history of Stanford Raffles. His first major appointment was governor of Java, and he was nothing if not an assiduous record-keeping administrator. And so when this terrible event occurred, the whole region plunged into darkness for 2 days. An ash cloud that was 600 kilometers in radius. So this disaster befell his principality.
0: Did he know what
3: He,
0: had caused it?
3: well, yes, they knew that the Tambora had blown up,
0: Yeah.
3: indeed. He commissioned his local officials to record what had happened, and it was something out of a disaster movie. The rafts of pumice stones in the ocean, corpses, tsunamis wiping away coastal villages, the entire island of Sumbawa sort of blackens, and refugees, and of course the failure of rice harvests all across the region. It's right on, it exploded in April, right at the brink of the growing season. But there is, you know, so he did perform due diligence in commissioning some reports, but he also had reasons to try to suppress the full extent of the damage, because he was in the business of trying to sell Java to the British as a permanent colony. So he was actually, the most of what he was producing as governor of Java was sort of propaganda material to try to talk up Java as an investment opportunity for the British. And so it wasn't really in his interests to comment fully or to report fully on what had happened with Tambora. So it means that in his reports to the British government, Tambora is really in the footnotes. There are some few sort of the jaw-dropping eyewitness accounts of the fury and the devastation surrounding the eruption, but the rest is left up to our imagination.
0: Yeah, I mean, there's some estimates that it killed 70,000 people. I mean, there's probably no real way of knowing, is there?
3: There's no real way of a hard number. I've seen numbers that are higher than that, around 100,000. I mean, there's some consensus around the idea that it was had the highest more in the immediate event. It's the highest mortality of any volcano in the historical record. So we have those who were killed on Sumbawa and neighboring islands by the sort of explosion itself, I guess, within the 0 hour of the eruption. And then in the days immediately afterwards, because volcanic gases, the fluorine is one of the gases. The fluorine gas has poisoned the drinking wells across the island, so there you had people poisoned by the drinking water as well. So they're included in this, and who would have died within days of the eruption. So they're included in the death
0: And there's
3: toll.
0: probably what, because there's no culture of written records amongst the local
3: Right.
0: people,
3: Yeah.
0: there's no way of, I mean, it's not like, I suppose people are probably thinking, when Vesuvius erupts, of course it coats
3: Right.
0: Pompeii and Herculaneum, but then we dig it out and here is this remarkable record of what happened. There's nothing
3: Right.
0: like that at Tambora, even though this is a bigger explosion.
3: Right. There's been some archaeological work done, so we can see that, in and around the mountain itself, and so there have been human remains dug up, and there was one that I went to Tambora, like I saw something of the archaeological dig, and there was a family who were dug up, and it was sort of a frozen moment of what occurred on that evening in April of 1815. And so it was essentially a woman who had been cooking the evening meal, just at that moment, Pompeii-like, had been frozen in an attitude, in that attitude of the sort of very domestic scene with her and her family, and buried by the ash and by the lava flow from Tambora. So we have little snapshots and like little shards of pottery and what have you. There was a very sort of prosperous community around Tambora at the time that was thoroughly integrated within the sort of greater Chinese trading economy. It was just destroyed overnight. One project that Raffles had was to create a Sumbawan dictionary. And he was at the beginning of sort of tabulating a lexicon for this language on Sumbawa, and that was destroyed overnight. So it was an entire language was eliminated, along with the people on Sumbawa.
0: So Stanford Raffles, the British Lieutenant Governor in Java, wrote some letters describing it. I mean, the commander of a ship called the Benares, isn't it, wrote to Sir Stanford Raffles, saying, because he saw the top of the island blown off, top of the mountain blown off, and the sea, he said, was full of floating pumice and charred bodies.
3: Yes, that's
0: Well,
3: right.
0: must
3: And
0: have been
3: the
0: horrific.
3: sails coated in ash, and darkness for complete darkness for 2 days. So, all the birds and all the wildlife and everything, just so everyone sort in gripped in a state of horror. It must have seemed apocalyptic, like the
0: Yeah,
3: end of the
0: must have done.
3: world.
0: That's right. I'm talking with Gillon Darcy Wood. He's a writer, a historian, and professor of English at the University of Illinois. And he's written this very interesting book, updated it recently, on the Mount Tambora explosion, the largest volcanic explosion in recorded history, bigger than Vesuvius and the one that, of course, led to the covering of Pompeii and Herculaneum, and bigger than Krakatoa as well. Everyone, but no one's heard of it. Which I find very interesting, including you until not that long ago, Gillon.
3: Well, exactly. And so, this is the question you opened up with, which is, why
0: Why?
3: has
0: Why?
3: there's been a fa why has there been a failure of historical transmission, right? We sort of trust in our history, don't we? We trust we you know we well we try to attempt to trust in that that the history has been passed down to us with everything in its proper dimensions. But of course, it's not true. History is so selective, and this is a great example of a major geological event, like an epical geological event that was also, and this is the argument of my book, translated into highly significant consequences for human communities across the globe, that we know so very little about. And I'm speaking as someone who's an academic and a specialist in this period, in the period, the Georgian period, let's call it, from the late 18th century to the early 19th century. And I was taking a class, just out of curiosity, at my university here in the United States. I was taking a class on climate and volcanism, and the professor was talking about the important link in the history of our planet between volcanic eruptions and climate change and the constitution of our atmosphere, etc. A lot of very heavy scientific stuff that was a little bit much for my humorous brain. And he kept on referring back to this one eruption as a kind of a classic case of the relationship between climate and volcanoes. And it was Tamboras, right in the heart of my period, of which I was supposed to be a specialist. And so, the Greeks say that, good things come only from shame, and we need the shame experience in order to do better. And it was certainly a case of that. I was ashamed that I
0: Had never
3: here
0: heard of it.
3: in the heart of my period, I knew nothing about this event. It dawned on me that, well, I should turn this into an opportunity and create and re research this. And it very soon became apparent that there was a wealth of material. That would be a book project, and so I devoted the next 5 years to teasing out all the threads of the story.
0: I'm talking with Gillon Darcy Wood about the explosion of Mount Tambora, the largest explosion of a volcano in recorded history, bigger than Krakatoa and certainly bigger than Vesuvius. David in Turos this evening, Philip, yes, the initial obscurity of the Tambora eruption may have been because it was far from major shipping routes in 1815. Probably true enough. The volume of ejecta was about 8 times that of Krakatoa and about 30 times that of Mount Pinatubo, which, in the Philippines blew up in 1991. Krakatoa, though, he says, is still regarded as the loudest in recorded history because of the nature of the partial underwater eruption and the massive steam blowout. Yeah, maybe, even though the sound of this one was heard more than 2,500 kilometres away, wasn't it?
3: Right, up in Borneo and everywhere through the region, the various colonial powers, the Dutch and the British, whatever, assumed that wherever they were within a couple of thousand kilometer radius, everyone assumed they were under attack from pirates or some foreign navy, and so they sent out their ships because the reverberations and the cannon style echoes were so so frightening that everyone assumed they're under attack in the entire in the entirety of Southeast Asia. So, yeah, I mean, it's it boggles the mind. It really, I think, if you think of the sensory overload of an eruption of this size across an entire region, plunged, of course, into economic chaos in the aftermath.
0: Yeah, it wasn't just an eruption, of course. It wasn't just, a lovely Roman candle volcano spewing out magma and lava. It was an explosion that went boom and blew away half the mountain. Here's the interesting thing, though, and this is, I think, really fascinating, that in 1815, because this happens in 1815, by the end of the century, 19th century, when Krakatoa goes boom, people know more, and we know more about and knew more about what goes on in the atmosphere. But at the time, there weren't really connections made as to why the Northern Hemisphere summer of 1816, the year following the explosion, was known as the summer that never was. The weather was terrible. There were all sorts of effects, all sorts of climate effects that were felt everywhere. And people really didn't make the connection. Indeed, the connection between volcanism and climate hadn't really been made definitively at all. There's an interesting part in your book about Benjamin Franklin, who reflects when he's in Europe trying to get the American War of Independence treaty sorted, wondering whether the winter of or the climate in 1783-84 might have, he said, had something to do with volcanoes in Iceland. And he writes a kind of little paper about it, but he doesn't really have any measurements or data. And people think, even though Benjamin Franklin's Benjamin Franklin, yeah, forget it, what does he know? But he was probably one of the first to connect weather and volcanoes, wasn't he?
3: Yes, he was. So this is the Laki eruption in Iceland in 1783. There was terrible weather in the aftermath. And so, there are books about this. I mean, Laki was in contrast to Tambora, a very minor eruption, but it had local impacts across Europe, as we know Icelandic volcanoes are capable of doing. We've seen recent examples of various unpronounceable Icelandic volcanoes creating air traffic chaos across Europe. Yeah. So yeah, he sketched out this little paper speculating on the connection between the eruption and terrible cold weather and strange deluges in Europe at the time. But everyone dismissed it because if we think 200 years ago, the early days of the very early era in what we would think of as modern science and our culture in the West was still mostly defined by a providential mindset and. But the idea that
0: these were providence, acts of God.
3: Yeah, that physical phenomena could be explained by in moral terms, according to sort of the relationship of God's people to His divine will, and so we could either blame the looseness of our women or the failures of our king, or it's whatever other. So, examples of moral failure could be invoked that weather and bad weather was a form of punishment, a form of divine punishment. And we think of that now and we think that, well, that seems so ridiculous and so old fashioned and outdated. So we need to remind ourselves that 200 years ago we're still very much in that mindset because no real plausible or reasonable alternative paradigm existed. But of course, we do have that now.
0: Yes, Mount Tambora, the biggest volcanic eruption in recorded history, bigger than Mount Pinatubo. I think we've established that. Bigger than Krakatoa as well. Certainly bigger than Vesuvius. It had effects all around the world, didn't it? And people didn't understand why. Eight from the dark, the skies. Well, the weather changed around the world, possibly for 3 years, didn't it? And people knew about it. People remarked upon it, didn't they?
3: I certainly did. So, I mean, setting out to write this story, there's a paper trail in, I guess, the North Atlantic. So in Europe, it's gone down in history as the year without a summer. For the Germans, it's Das Hungerjahre, the year of hunger. In New England, where conditions were particularly bad, it's called the 1800 and froze to death. So it's gone down in folk memory as a period of sort of unparalleled poor weather. And what I, once I sort of embarked on the book, I went into it with on the hunch that if there were such extraordinary effects in the North Atlantic, then they would be also be global because it was an eruption of global dimensions. And so I have chapters in the book, one about India and one about China, that where I was able to uncover records of sharp weather declines and extreme weather in the period. In India, you had the failure of the monsoon. So you had a terrible drought in India in 1816 and 1817, followed by catastrophic floods. And the emergence out of this kind of sort of petri dish of extreme weather, a new mutation of the cholera microbe. And from that in the Bay of Bengal, from that moment in the 1817 cholera in Bay of Bengal is our modern cholera that then spread around the world and killed
0: So
3: millions of people.
0: directly related,
3: Well,
0: the first
3: there's a.
0: worldwide cholera pandemic is directly
3: Yes.
0: related to this volcanic explosion.
3: Right. And I think again, when you think about our relationship to history, we've been trained to think about history mostly in anthropocentric terms, into what humans do to humans, and where the natural world is a kind of scenic backdrop to human affairs. But once you begin to look at it again and you think, well, what are the impacts between human communities and social change and social events and ecological, climatological disruptions, and you have a major climatological disruption in 1815 through 1818, and you take another look at the origins of modern cholera in the Bay of Bengal in 1817, and you can see a close link between the change, altered ecology of the Bay of Bengal, and a new microbial iteration of cholera that then goes global.
0: You were, I mean, the effects on food production were quite extraordinary too. Just one small episode, you talk about the fishing industry off Maine, which was reliant on a fish called the colourfully the alewife, which was caught relatively close to shore, but it was a major source of protein for people who, at this stage, of course, were far from having self-sufficiency in crops, particularly during winter. Now, this winter was so bad, caused by the volcanic dust from the volcano, that everything froze over, including the streams which the alewife fish used to propagate in, that there wasn't any. The fishermen could catch nothing. As a result of which, in desperation, they go further out and discover that they can catch mackerel.
3: That's
0: And
3: right. It is.
0: this literally saves the lives of the colony in and around Maine, and leads, of course, to the mackerel industry. So it's quite an
3: Yeah. Yeah. So this I saw instances of this again and again. I mean, if we think about that as a resource switch, so a colony based on a fishery has adapted to the alewife as its sort of principal resource, and then finds itself in a life-death situation and needing to switch, heads out further to sea and discovers these stocks of mackerel. And 1816 is still known in Maine as the mackerel year. An another case of resource switching is in the example of China. So I focused particularly on southwest China and Yunnan, and the switch from rice, and the successive rice crops failed in the cold, wet weather of 1816, 1817 in Yunnan, and they switched to opium. Because opium was, they could reliably raise cash on the back of an opium crop, whereas they were starving to death with the failure of their rice crop. And you have the very beginnings of the Golden Triangle there with the local farmers embracing the new technology of opium production. And by the 1814, by 1814, the whole region has been switched from rice crop to opium crop.
0: Amazing. It's amazing. You say, yeah. What? There was a colony in, of course, which was set up down in our little neck of the woods
3: Yes.
0: at Port Jackson in 1788. There were Whites was trying to scratch out an existence here, which was pretty difficult too, because the colony early on had pretty much practically starved to death. They pulled through, but by 1815 things were not exactly provident, you would have thought. So, was there much record of their reaction to what had happened?
3: Right, so this is an interesting chapter of the story, and it's not included in my book. So the research on this is has been done as a consequence or in the aftermath of my book, and I should credit here Dr. Don Garden, an Australian historian who's written on the subject of Tambora and the effects of Tambora in Australia, and he found a number of interesting things. First of all, 1816 and 1817 should have been an El Nino period in Australia, but it appears that the meteorological consequences of Tambora overrode the El Nino. So instead of dry and hot conditions in the New South Wales colony, it was instead cold and wet. So in this sense, the colonists in Sydney were, experiencing exactly what the English, Irish, French, Swiss, and Germans were all experiencing in Western Europe, which was, a year without a summer. And 1817.

0: The January was the coldest, wettest January on record. A couple of other things that Don Garden picks up on when we talk about the sort of larger flow-on consequences from extreme weather, he noted, again, the paper trail is a little thin in the colony because it's rather small at the time, but there was an increasing violent conflict between the colonists and indigenous
1: Yeah,
0: people in that
1: the Black
0: period.
1: Wars had begun.
0: The Black Wars had begun, we need to, it's sort of really a call for more research to make the connection between the extreme weather and this kind of strife. Can we make that connection? Also, there's it's Governor Macquarie, after the experience of 1816, 1817 in Australia, in New South Wales, which was flooded, it was underwater. It helped consolidate the consensus around the idea that there must be an inland sea in Australia, right? Where would all this water go? And if this, if this was, if imagine in early in a colon, in a colonial experience, and you experience these floods, you think, well, this must happen routinely, and this water must drain away somewhere. There must be the inland sea. So he sent John Oxley up the Lachlan River to search for the inland sea as a
1: The riddle of
0: consequence
1: the
0: of.
1: rivers, that's right. Yes, that's
0: Exactly.
1: right.
0: And I mean, just and if we think about the relationship between Britain and Australia, the at the time there's a and we've known this always, that there was a sharp uptick in the number of convicts sent to Australia immediately after 1815. And like everything else in this period, we've always attributed it to the end of the Napoleonic Wars, right? Obviously. And so much was is relatable to that, but it would be an interesting research project to look more deeply into the Tambora connection here and how it helps to explain the kind of economic distress and the sort of, I suppose, higher level of risk tolerance in administrative decision making that led to the rather sharp increase in the number of convicts that were to be sent to the colony after 1815.
1: After 1815. This is Nightlife. We're discussing this huge volcanic explosion of 1815 when Mount Tambora in Indonesia erupted. It was the largest volcanic eruption in recorded history. We know so little about it because everyone thinks more about Krakatoa, but it had huge consequences around the world, including blacking out the skies around the world for perhaps 2 years, causing big changes in the temperature and productivity of the world. You might have some questions about this. 1-300-800-222 is my number. My guest is Gillon Darcy Wood, who's written a book about Tambora, the eruption that changed the world.
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1: Yeah, the 1816, the summer, the year without a summer, it rained and was cold everywhere, wasn't it? Particularly in the Northern Hemisphere. And there's some fascinating little side roads here. Mary Shelley, of course, who wrote Frankenstein, when she was holed up in Switzerland with Percy Shelley and Lord Byron, they wrote about it, didn't they? She said it's been wet and cold and miserable the whole time.
0: Yes,
1: So
0: yes.
1: people thought something weird was going on. But
0: Oh,
1: of course, they wouldn't
0: definitely.
1: have had any idea of the connection, would they?
0: No, so if you think of Mary Shelley in Switzerland, Lake Geneva, they're expecting a summer of picnics and boating, and it was dreary and cold, storms, and they're all stuck inside. And so to entertain each other, they decided, this is in the days before smartphones and Netflix, it's like let's have a ghost story competition. Let's each write a ghost story. And Mary Shelley, this 19-year-old runaway, she the first draft of the opening of Frankenstein emerges from this extreme weather event. And Switzerland was the hardest hit country in Europe. If we think it's landlocked, so it had no access to sort of emergency grain shipments. A lot of its farming land was marginal because of the elevation. So she was surrounded by a humanitarian crisis. There are refugees, climate refugees, who are on the highways and byways of Europe and Switzerland, basically descending upon the market towns, just starving and looking for food. So she was, they were operating in the midst of this crisis. And again, this has been overlooked in all the histories and the criticism of the novel of Frankenstein and what happened in Geneva in 1816. My new reading of Frankenstein as it relates to Champ.

0: horror is that, well, this is Mary Shelley writing out of an extreme weather event.
1: Yeah, she's writing about the sky and the, you know,
0: Right.
1: the turbulence and the blackness. That's right. It's
0: Yes.
1: infected her imagination. And
0: It has. It's not just a metaphor.
1: no,
0: It's
1: no,
0: not just,
1: no.
0: it's actually, it's how I think we're in the 21st century, we're now beginning to understand how extreme weather can affect our psychology, our mindset, our social expectations, our politics. We're beginning to see how, how embodied we are as climate creatures, that we really feel the weather and we react to its extremes in different ways. And I wanted to look back to that Frankenstein as an cultural expression of that really sort of visceral experience of frighteningly extreme weather.
1: Yeah. The temperature in the Northern Hemisphere dropped 1 to 2 degrees, with massive consequences. It also caused the most extraordinary looking skies. Here's another thing that's fun to think about. Artists like J.M.W. Turner, I mean, people know Turner's landscapes, evocative, emotional, big coloured landscapes, turbulent seas, massively coloured skies, and so on. Well, he wasn't making it up, was he? He was actually painting what he saw
0: Right,
1: at the time.
0: exactly. Yeah, so again, back to my earlier point is that we're used to thinking of artists operating only metaphorically, as it were, that the landscape they draw, the stories they tell, is an expression of internal emotional states, and we're not supposed to take what they represent literally. So we look at landscape painting and we think of it as an expression of some sort of inner emotional state. But what has been found in sort of various analyses of landscape art, really across the European canon, including Turner, is that actually you can date volcanic eruptions over the last 500 years, line it up with various sort of important landscape paintings that appear to actually document the skies as they were and in a volcanic aftermath. And it's not Toombera is not the only example where what the climatologists call aerosol optical depth is something that can be measured. And if we translate that into the terms of sort of a painterly representation of skies, you can see that in European landscape painting, the aerosol optical depth in the paintings actually reflects volcanic skies at
1: Yeah.
0: different key moments. And this is true in 1816, 1817. The Turner case is a little complicated because he was experimenting with different kinds of ochres and colors. So, we don't want to be the kind of hammer that looks only for a nail, and see the volcanoes of the Tambora as an explanation for everything. But there's certainly an increase in the kind of lurid volcanic colors, the use of reds and brilliant yellows in his paintings after 1815.
1: Yes, the explosion of the volcano spewed a massive sulfate dust cloud. It enveloped the earth and changed the weather almost everywhere. There's an argument that it ushered in the Great Irish Famine of the mid 19th century, which killed millions and led to the exodus of millions of Irish people from
0: Right,
1: a
0: that's
1: population
0: an
1: exodus
0: interesting
1: that
0: one.
1: they've never really recovered from, have they?
0: Well, we opened this conversation by talking about, well, how that Tambora has been put in the shade by later events in the 19th century, and that we realize now that that's simply an artifact of communication. That it's like we have there's a better paper trail for what happened in the later 19th century, and so and this is the case of the Irish famine of 1816, 1817, 1818. It's been cast in the shade by the great potato famine of the mid 1840s.
1: 40s, yeah.
0: Yeah, and so this earlier one has where a million people emigrated from Ireland in 1816 and 1817. It was a real prelude to what happened in the 1840s. Ireland bore the brunt of the bad weather that coming in over across the Atlantic. The low pressure systems that normally hang around south of Iceland were dropped down several degrees, and so you had these titanic storms just washing across Europe in 1816 and 1817, with Ireland right in the pathway. And of course, all its marginal farming land was basically underwater for 2 years. And so you had You had starvation, and of course, famine-friendly typhus swept across Ireland in that time. You had tens of thousands of people dying from typhus in Ireland, and of course, the history. So, well, as we know, and many Irish Australians among us, that Irish history is often undocumented, neglected, and this is another episode of Irish history that we would do well to remember. That the failure of the potato crop in the late 18 teens was a prelude to the great famine of
1: Yeah,
0: the
1: and of
0: 1840s.
1: course the crop failures was if you've got dark skies, storms and rain and lack of photosynthesis, then you're gonna
0: Right.
1: have you did. There were crop failures everywhere. I'm talking with Gillon Darcy Wood. His book about Mount Tambora, Tambora, sorry, the Tamboras, the biggest
0: Yeah, either way
1: volcanic.
0: works.
1: Either way
0: It's
1: works.
0: transliterated in different ways.
1: Yeah, the biggest
0: Yeah.
1: volcanic explosion in recorded history, bigger than Krakatoa, it changed the Earth's climate for possibly 3 years, resulting in widespread hunger and famine and crop failures and misery everywhere. And comments all over the world about the changed climate. Darren, good on you. Darren's texted me saying, as a high school media teacher, I always taught my year 12s about this. And particularly Mary Shelley and its contribution to writing Frankenstein. Good on you, Darren.
0: Terrific.
1: You're
0: Yeah,
1: good. You're
0: terrific.
1: good because I don't think a lot of I don't think you're good, Darren. I don't think a lot of people do know about it. Certainly, I mean, I was surprised when I came across it myself because I hadn't heard about it, and nobody this week that I've asked about. I said, "What's the biggest volcanic explosion you've heard of?" Everyone says Krakatoa because that's the one. It's a great example again, isn't it, of who gets to write history and how much of what we think we know is only a little part of what we know.
0: Oh, that's absolutely true, and it's also a good example of it's a kind of, think of it as a kind of case study too of extreme weather and the deep flow-on effects that extreme weather events can have on societies, on history, and even on our culture, as the amazing novel Frankenstein proves.
1: Yeah, but it is that's right. But it's an absolute lesson for us. So I suppose an example of that climate change caused by things in the atmosphere has had a dramatic effect on the world, and we know this from this volcanic explosion. Is it going to blow up again, Gillon?
0: Well, not anytime soon. Certainly, not tomorrow. It will. Its magmatic chamber will take several thousand years to sort of replenish. But I would, before you feel too optimistic, we look back at the 20th century. I mean, the 20th century was very quiescent volcanically. If you think you've mentioned Mount Pinatubo, 1990. 1992, 1991, and at the end of the century, and there was the one in Alaska, Mount Katmai, in 1912. Those are sort of at the bookend of the century, but they're really, relatively minor eruptions. And if we look at the history of the last millennium, the Little Ice Age was produced by a guy of a frequent large eruptions from the 13th century through to Tambora. And the last 100, since Tambora and since Krakatoa, our planet has been relatively quiet. So it's difficult to predict these things, or impossible on geological time frames, but we're certainly due for a large eruption, we'd have to
1: You heard it here first. Thank
0: say.
1: you. All right, Gillon. It's been terrific talking with you. I really appreciate it.
0: Oh, thanks,
1: It
0: Philip.
1: is a fascinating story, and as I say, I think relatively, even though it was a massive event, a little known story too. Appreciate your time. Thank you,
0: Thank you so much,
1: Gillon
0: Phil. It's been
1: Darcy
0: a pleasure.
1: Woods. Dear Gillon Darcy Woods, Professor of English at the University of Illinois, and his book Tambora: The Eruption That Changed the World. It's been around. He's revised it recently. All right, we've got the news breakdown coming up after the news. There's some breaking news out of England about the resignation of the Defence Secretary as well.
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3: ABC News with Andrew Kaloupas. Iran says the second day of renewed US strikes has rendered the ceasefire effectively meaningless after Tehran launched

0: strikes on US bases in Jordan, Bahrain and Kuwait. Here's the BBC's Yolande Nell.
1: Jordan saying that it intercepted some 20 missiles launched from Iran. Bahrain, which is where there's the US naval headquarters for its 5th Fleet, saying that one child was injured by debris from intercepted Iranian drones. Kuwait is saying that it's reopened its airspace and the international airport is now working again after it was temporarily closed earlier because of this Iranian attack. From Iranian media, there were explosions.

0: There were explosions near Tehran and Bandar Abbas and other locations by the Strait of Hormuz as a result of these latest strikes by the Americans.
1: Treasurer Jim Chalmers has sought to draw a clear distinction between the Labor government and One Nation as Pauline Hanson's popularity booms. The Treasurer appeared on 7:30 and was asked why, despite all the cost of living measures the government has put in place, people feel like One Nation has their back. Mr Chalmers acknowledged people are under pressure but says the government is working to address it while One Nation is not.
2: People are still under pressure and they will express that pressure in political terms. That's not unusual. Now, what is unusual is that we are, as the government, trying to change the status quo. Our political opponents are trying to cling to the status quo, and that's because they want to benefit from it politically without fixing it.
1: The UK's Defence Secretary, John Healey, has resigned from Keir Starmer's government over defence spending. Jono Wakeley has more.
3: An unexpected resignation accompanied by a scathing public letter. British Defence Minister John Healey has quit in a dispute over military spending, accusing Prime Minister Keir Starmer of failing to commit the resources that are needed to defend the country at a time of heightened threat. Britain's defence and finance ministries have been locked in talks for months over the defence investment plan, which has delayed its delivery since last year. Opposition MPs have supported Mr Healey's resignation, with Reform UK's Robert Jenrick saying shame on them, and Starmer should go too.
1: A New South Wales parliamentary inquiry is examining whether serial killer Ivan Milat may have had more victims. The inquiry is looking at 18 unsolved murders and missing persons cases between 1965 and 2010. Families have been told the hearings, decades of unanswered questions have left them with lasting trauma and frustration. Criminologist Xanthi Weston has been investigating several cold cases and has given evidence to the inquiry. She says some disappearances share similarities with Milat's known crimes.
4: Specifically, Karen Rowland, who I firmly believe is potentially Milat's first murder victim down in the ACT. Peter Letcher, who was found north, but in again very similar circumstances in terms of the forested area. So I believe there may be up to around 11 additional victims with links to Milat.
1: The family of a Gold Coast woman who died from complications after surgery by prominent doctor Reza Adib has released a statement expressing its grief. It follows the findings of an inquest, as Hannah Moon reports.
5: Rosemarie Campbell died in February 2022, days after gastric bypass surgery performed by Dr. Adib. The coroner investigating the death released findings yesterday, stating the 62-year-old would likely still be alive if she'd not been discharged so soon from hospital. The coroner laid the blame at the feet of Dr. Adib and two nurses and was scathing in her assessment of Dr. Adib's credibility. In a statement, Miss Campbell's family called for accountability and change, saying they've been robbed of precious time with the much-loved mother and grandmother. Dr. Adib is currently suspended from practicing medicine.
1: Britain's Northern Ireland Secretary has described 2 days of violent anti-immigrant riots and in and around Belfast as racist thuggery. 12 officers have been injured and 16 people arrested in the second night of rioting. The anti-immigration protest follows a serious knife attack allegedly committed by a Sudanese refugee. Minister for Northern Ireland Hilary Benn says there's no justification for the actions of protesters.
6: Think that what it does to a child as they are brought out of their home, flames around, screaming, shouting, police officers, masked thugs. We have a responsibility to deal with that. Everyone has a responsibility. They can choose whether to engage in that kind of outrageous behaviour or not.
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2: Yes, well, hello, how are you? Philip Clark with you on ABC Radio. This is Nightlife. We are right around the country. There are no transmission problems in terms of maintenance tonight, so you should be getting us loud and clear everywhere you are. How are you? Second hour of the program is underway, 6 past 11, 6 past 9 in WA, South Australia and the Territory. It's 24 to 11, right through the Pacific with Radio Australia as well, as we bring you the program tonight. That was interesting, wasn't it, about the volcano and Mount Tambora? I'd never heard of it. Some listeners had, but not many. And I suspect that if you wanted to have a fun quiz, what was the biggest recorded volcanic eruption in history, you wouldn't get too many people saying Mount Tambora, but it was, and it did cause massive global climate change. 1-300-800-222 is my number coming up in this hour. Paul Bongiorno will lead the Nightlife News breakdown for us. We've got The Secret World of Ants, looking forward to that. And we'll talk to Ting Ting Lu about what's going on with the latest and with Taiwan and the United States in our foreign correspondence spot. In footy results, by the way, the Crows have flogged the Western Bulldogs by 10 goals and the Rabbits have absolutely flogged the Broncos 48-6 as well. In footy results. Are you betting down for Sunday afternoon, 2 o'clock, when the Socceroos take on Turkey, first game of the World Cup? It's going to be a beauty. I don't know how well the Socceroos will do. We're going to talk about all this with Ned Hall on Tuesday when we have an hour on the World Cup. So join in that coming up next week. All right, 1-300-800-222 is my number. Keep that handy. Let's kick this hour off with the Nightlife News Breakdown.
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2: Well, time for Nightlife News Breakdown. US President Donald Trump has followed through on his threat to hit Iran hard today. As we know, the two countries have been trading missile strikes across the Middle East over the last 48 hours after an American helicopter was downed near the Strait of Hormuz, circumstances which are still not entirely clear. American forces have launched new strikes on Iran and in retaliation Tehran's attacked US bases in the Gulf and have said that the Strait of Hormuz is closed. So here we are, back to square one, are we? And the war is on again. What are the implications for all this for the Gulf states looking to America to protect them? And more importantly, I suppose for us at this end of the world, what are the ramifications of this ongoing escalation for Australia? And how depressing is this story? Paul Bongiorno is a veteran political journalist, columnist with the Saturday Paper, and joining us tonight for News Breakdown. Paul, good evening to you. Welcome back.
3: Yes, thanks, Philip, and good evening to you.
2: Before the latest US attacks, President Trump issued this warning to Tehran.
4: He hit them hard yesterday, and we're going to hit them again hard today, in case you don't turn on your television set. And we'll see what happens with the deal. We were really close to a deal, but they keep tapping us along. They keep playing us for suckers.
2: Well, the only person who says that they're really close to a deal is Donald Trump. No one else seems to be saying it. In response, Iran's President Masoud Pezeshkian said his country will stand firm against any pressure or threat. And then they closed the Strait of Hormuz. This is Defence Secretary Pete Hegseth doubling down on the US's position.
5: President Trump, he's willing to go back and fight as necessary, but has given Iran an open hand to make this deal. It's right there. They have that chance. They're choosing to play games. They're choosing to tap. If they want to tap, then the president will turn to the War Department. If we need to negotiate with bombs, we'll negotiate with bombs. And we're very good at it.
2: It's so gobsmackingly, gallingly bad, Paul, that it's hard to accept that these are the statements of the US government.
3: Well, precisely. I mean, I saw a report the other day that one of the American networks has counted up how many times Donald Trump has said in the last month or so that the deal is almost done, 39 times. I mean,
2: I think yesterday's was 40. That's right.
3: Okay, well, so there you go. Look. The fact of the matter is that Trump apparently, I think most sane people can see that he's utterly deluded. wounded about whether he's won the war there. But he does think that he's brought Iran to its knees. His problem is that they don't think they've been brought to their knees, and they're not going to capitulate to everything that he's demanding. So, I mean, it's a shocking standoff. Any number of experts I've seen and heard interviewed during the day and indeed in the last couple of days say that keep saying Trump and America are desperate for this to all end. Well, if they're desperate, they're not. They don't seem to be doing anything credible to bring this to an end.
2: It may be that they are desperate. I mean, you get that sense that they are, but desperate to bring it to an end. But Iran sits there and thinks, you know what, you need this more than we need it, and we're going to wait it out.
3: Well, that's right. I saw one expert today pointing out, which is a tragic reality with the Iranian regime and Hezbollah and others, that their people are expendable. I mean, they will absorb a lot of pain because, for example, the Iranian regime, it's thought that they've killed up to 10,000 of their own people who dared to protest a few months back. So if you're going to use your own people as gun fodder, it makes you wonder whether America threatening to bomb them to smithereens will in fact bring this terrible mess to any sort of conclusion.
2: Yes, well, Donald Trump says, oh, you know, we've destroyed all of their military. Well, they have inflicted significant material damage on Iran, but there isn't really any evidence, is there, that it's changed the structure of Iran's government or its response materially at all? In other words, they're prepared to say, we can cop it and nothing's changing.
3: Well, that's right. And the other thing that we're learning too is that that not only has Iran clearly got missiles, but it's got drones. And apparently, you can these days, and we're seeing this in Ukraine. You know, you can make quite lethal drones fairly quickly and cheaply, and they keep flying. I mean, it's just amazing when you hear stories, for example, that Israel has shot down 600 drones overnight, you know. God.
2: I know, this is from a country that's supposedly been disarmed.
3: Precisely.
2: You wonder where it leaves the Gulf states that rely on America to protect them, because after all, the strikes that Iran has been making in the last 24 hours have been against Gulf states.
3: I think the United States and Trump has paid an enormous price. The loss of credibility with the Gulf states who've enabled or who allow America to have military bases there on the presumption that if they do, no one will dare attack them or touch them. And there were reports yesterday I saw, early today in Australia, that the leaders of the Gulf states that are being fired upon have phoned Trump saying, for God's sake, bring this to an end. And one wonders if it does come to an end, whether they might say to America, look, you better take your bases home because they've done nothing for us except to invite attack.
2: Yeah, the immediate implications of all this, of course, you know, the stressful situation is for Australia at least, is the ongoing fuel crisis, which seems to have got complicated. I mean, there was some fuel getting through the strait, and there have been alternative sources of supply, obviously, but no one thinks that can go on forever. So the broader implications of this escalating conflict are the doomsday scenario for fuel simply approaches sooner, doesn't it?
3: Well, that's right. I mean, what's a couple of things have really emerged. First of all, this conflict and the uncertainty about oil supplies has led to a rethink on the need for electrification. You know, electrified transport. As a security issue as much as an economic issue. So that, you know, Trump, who's against electric vehicles, has actually done more in the last 3 months to convince people that perhaps that's the way to go. That's one element. The other element, of course, what we're seeing, Philip, is that, okay, 20% of the world's oil comes through the strait, 80% comes from elsewhere. The problem for poorer nations, unlike Australia, is that to get access to that oil from whether it's South America or Africa or other parts is extremely costly. Already Australia has spent something like $10 billion to assure that we're getting diesel oil and fertilizer. I mean, and it's clear if the alternative sources of fossil fuels

0: are more expensive. Of course, the other problem is oil as a commodity has a worldwide price on it. It's up around $95 a barrel now. But if the situation continues to escalate, well, the projections of over $100, $110 a barrel, well, that'll have enormous implications for inflation the world economy, and certainly for Australia as a trading nation already battling to contain inflation. Mm. And this is why the Prime Minister again today was saying that the sooner this ends, the better, and the impacts are felt everywhere, including right here in a dramatic way, really, in Australia. In some ways, we've been shielded by the way in which the government and Albanese have been willing to spend billions of dollars to keep fuel flowing in Australia.
1: Yes, it's true. It's true. Look, let's turn to domestic politics, Paul. Angus Taylor's ruled out carving up seats with One Nation after a suggestion from one MP on his own side. That is, should the coalition say, well, you can have that one and we'll have this, one for you and one for me. Angus Taylor says, no, we're not going to do that.
2: There's no plan to carve up seats. We won't be doing that. What we will be doing is focusing on a Labor government that's taking this country in the wrong direction, with higher taxes, with less houses, with immigration that has not been in line with our housing supply, and with an energy system that is broken. And that will be our focus. It won't be carving up seats.
1: Yeah, unless it's his own seats that are getting carved up, I guess.
0: Well, I think that's what Tony Passon, who has the regional South Australian seat of Barker, he's obviously pretty worried.
1: He's obviously worried, isn't he? Yeah.
0: Absolutely. But, you know, Passon's an interesting character. He's a very passionate fight conservative. And, I think he's probably holds the record for being kicked out of the parliament for disruption most times. But he's not thinking very clearly. I mean, the next election's 2 years away, and as the Prime Minister pointed out today, what are they already running up the white flag of surrender 2 years out from the next election? And the once great Liberal Party is tugging the forelock to One Nation. I mean, it's a pathetic spectacle, and it was good to see the leader of Her Majesty's opposition, namely Taylor, who we should remember Libs and the Nats have 41 seats in the House of Representatives. One Nation has two, one stolen from the Nats.
1: That's right. And they really have one. That's right.
0: Yeah, they really have one. They really have one. And this idea that One Nation is already the opposition is just delusional. However, I think it's clear that Taylor is talking to Tony Abbott and taking good advice, I think, from Abbott. I mean, the way the Liberals have got to go is to say, well, hang on, we've got to show that we're up to being the opposition, we're up to holding the government to account, we're up to attacking it. And I must say that the lines that that Taylor was using today and has been using in recent days, it sounds like Tony Abbott, but not quite with the same edge that Tony can bring to
1: it. It does sound very much like Tony Abbott, doesn't it? We all remember, what was it? Axe the tax, stop the boats, build the roads for the future.
0: Yeah, and the worst government in Australian history, or in living memory, all that stuff.
1: Certainly
0: that's all coming
1: certainly
0: back.
1: Certainly in the running for it, anyway.
0: Deja vu all over again.
1: Yes, it's all against the backdrop, of course, of One Nation claiming today that its fundraiser brought in more than $1.5 million in donations in one day. Now, plenty of people, including my own audience, I think are sceptical of this and wondering how much of that was Gina Rinehart's cheque and how much of it was others. But in a press conference today, the Prime Minister said he wasn't buying it. Tell us about the Prime Minister's scepticism.
0: Well, the Prime Minister said, look, I don't know. Do you think so? Do you really think so? I mean,
1: Did she?
0: You know, and anyone can put up a very convincing looking graphic. And I noticed that James Ashby, the Chief of Staff, said, oh, we're going to bring in independent auditors and we'll know what to do. Mm. Look, I tell you what, Philip, and I'm surprised it hasn't had more coverage, but there was an amazing story in The Guardian today. Sarah Martin, who's quite an intrepid little reporter, I've known her for quite a while, she's been digging into One Nation's affairs in Queensland, and she's found out

0: that with the headline says One Nation's incredible sloppy financial reports reveal more than $1 million in missing or worthless assets. And they got an auditor in to have a look at what they were able to get through Freedom of Information. And as an incorporated body, One Nation has missed deadlines, had missed reporting dates, and can't account for, for example, for 500 million, half a billion, 500,000. Sorry, that they invested, in a development that went belly up, and but there's no record of where that money came from and where it actually ended up. So that doesn't really inspire confidence. So you know, if they, what are they going to do with the 1.5 million? Is it 1.6 million? Did they really get it? And how will they account for it? Obviously, if people give it to them, I suppose they can let Pauline do what she likes with it. But I think if we're getting serious about One Nation as a credible alternative, either as an alternative government as opposition or as government with Pauline as Prime Minister, one would imagine that that their accountability and their auditing would be much better than it is. In fact, this guy that The Guardian got, a guy called Pinnock, when he had a look at the overall quality and preparation of the presentation of the financial statements over 4 years, it's very poor and unprofessional. And he didn't think that it showed that they were in any state to be the government of Australia. So
1: it may not matter to supporters, of course. Mind you, the whole bandwagon, which is really driven off the back of opinion polls, and in particular the last three national opinion polls and the Farah by-election. Now, that's not nothing, I know, but the media's gone all in on this, haven't they? There's no one more in love with this story than the Australian media, and they can't get enough of it.
0: Well, they can't get enough of it, and to some extent, that's a business model. You know, if you've got a story that will make people come to your site or buy your papers, that'll impress your advertisers, and revenue goes up. I mean, I think it is a business model. We do know that, and you'd know this with Radio Wars in Sydney. You know, was it 2 years we tried to go, say, well, okay, you've got 2GB over there being very right wing. We'll be more middle of the road left wing, but they couldn't make it quite work.
1: No. And didn't work. No.
0: The business model, and it's clear that News Corp has found out with Fox News in America, which is its biggest earner. The biggest one is the biggest or the most lucrative business model is angertainment, as I think Malcolm Turnbull calls Sky News in Australia and Fox News in America. And there is no doubt that Pauline Hanson and One Nation do anger very well. Fire the liar. That goes straight to the emotion. Yeah, let's get rid of him. I'm angry, you know, that sort of stuff. Yeah. But look, I've got to say, the News Corp tabloids, they just love Hanson. On the weekend, the Sunday Herald Sun in Melbourne did a big spread on her, and James Campbell, who followed Hanson around Melbourne, he's the political editor down there for the Herald Sun, and he said he hasn't seen such enthusiasm for a politician since Bob Hawke in the 80s or when he covered the Republican convention for the first time that Donald Trump won the nomination for the Republicans. Well, this is all feeding in and building the bandwagon, of course. But I was talking to Shane Newman, the Labor member for Blair, the seat that Pauline Hanson tried to win in 1998 but failed. And he said to me, I don't know why people get a bit excited about people cheering for personalities, he remembers that Whitlam, this older Australians might remember, Whitlam had huge crowds cheering for him when he lost in a huge landslide loss in 75 and again in 77. And you might remember Paul Keating had screaming schoolgirls, which made the news, and 2 weeks later he lost to John Howard in a landslide.
1: Yes, that's true. That is true. Yes, it's a fickle thing. There's no doubt about that. Just before we go, as we approach the midway mark in June, of course, the Prime Minister's got the next couple of weeks to decide.

0: whether to extend the fuel excise cut, which was due to end on June 30. Now, he seemed to suggest today that they might extend it. Because the trouble is, if he knocks it off, petrol goes up overnight. Now, in the current fevered environment, Paul, that's probably the last thing they want, isn't it?
1: Well, exactly. It's clear that in formula, well, first of all, in bringing this discount on and leaving it till the end of June, they were hoping by then that Donald Trump might actually deliver.
0: Exactly. Yeah, I know.
1: The point will be, I noticed that Albanese today left it open. He said, we're keeping everything under review. Jim Chalmers on 7:30 tonight, the treasurer, he said, well, it's in the budget. We haven't budgeted beyond the end of June. So. But by the way in which Albanese was talking about, well, we are people, the Australians are under the pump and we're here to help them, it does seem that he might think, oh, he might have to say to the Treasury, you better go and find a few billion, a couple billion
0: well,
1: more.
0: Well, it'll be okay. It's another couple of, will be another couple of billion. Yeah, I know.
1: It's already over 2 billion. That's 2.9 billion it's cost.
0: Yep, exactly. All right, Paul, onward and upward in this very, very strange and fevered world in which we seem to live. Appreciate it. Thank you.
1: Good on you, Phil. Bye.
0: Yes, Paul Bongiorno leading the Nightlife news breakdown for us.
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0: Thanks for the text. Isn't the ABC part of the Australian media? Yes, we are. We are reporting on things. Don't worry. David from Mount Pleasant says, Mr. Trump and Pete Hicks are the fools. Sooner other countries stop sucking up to them, the better. I know. Thank you for your views. Now, coming up, we're going to talk about ants, by the way, in a minute. I've got one of Australia's preeminent ant experts on. We'll find out some things about ants. I'm looking forward to it. In the meantime, though, some foreign news. So I'll talk to Ting Ting Lu in a second. News out of Britain, by the way. John Healey, the UK Defence Secretary, has resigned. Now, the most senior member of the government, he says the government's not spending enough money on defence. He says he can't hack it anymore and he's resigned. It's a blow to this. It's a blow to Keir Starmer. Another blow to Sir Keir Starmer. So that news making a lot of headlines tonight. That's breaking news. John Healey, the Defence Secretary in the UK, has chucked in the towel. All right, let's talk to Ting Ting Lu.
2: Nightlife foreign correspondent.
0: Last week, of course, President Donald Trump indicated that he may well still speak with Taiwan's President Lai Ching-te, even after China's publicly said, don't do it. You mustn't directly engage with a leader of the island that Beijing claims is part of China. President Trump first raised the idea last month on the way back from meeting President Xi Jinping in Beijing, saying he intended to go and speak directly with Lai Ching-te. He weighs whether to go ahead with a $14 billion arms sale for Taipei that Congress did approve earlier this year. To take a closer look at this developing story and other news from Taiwan and the region, we're joined by our foreign correspondent, Ting Ting Lu, who's anchor and chief foreign affairs and defence correspondent with Taiwan's TVBS. Ting Ting, good evening to you. Welcome back.
3: Good evening. Thank you for having me back on the programme.
0: It's a pleasure. This is a thing, isn't it, that the US president doesn't normally speak to the president of Taiwan, does he?
3: No, he doesn't. Like, even for the first time when President Trump did speak to the previous president, Tsai Ing-wen. Mr. Trump was actually still a president-elect. So ever since U.S. and Taiwan severed diplomatic ties in 1979, there has been no official phone call between presidents of two countries.
0: They've never spoken, have they? No, not directly.
3: Mm-hmm. To call or not to call.
0: And China is saying to Donald Trump, don't you dare, aren't they?
3: Yeah. I think the key issue here is not only whether President Trump's calls President Lai Ching-te of Taiwan. I think the deeper question is whether Taiwan's defense needs are being decided between Washington and Taipei, or whether Beijing is being allowed into the room. Because we see that Beijing's position is actually very clear. China sees Taiwan as part of its territory, so it opposes U.S. arms sales to Taiwan. Mm. And it also opposes direct contact between a U.S. president and Taiwan's elected president. So from Beijing's point of view, a Trump-like call will be seen as giving Taiwan more international legitimacy.

0: while the US $14 billion arms package would strengthen Taiwan's ability to resist Chinese military pressure. So that's why we can see how Beijing, frames this as a wrong signal. But if it looks from Taiwan's perspective, it's about deterrence. So Taiwan is actually still facing growing pressure from PLA. The planes, the jets, the vessels are basically all around Taiwan every day. And in the past, US has also provided defensive arms sales to Taiwan under the Taiwan Relations Act, and of course a broader U.S. policy network framework. So, Taipei's argument is that these weapons are not meant to provoke war; they are meant to prevent war by making the cost of using force much higher.
1: Yeah, is the U.S. going to sell these arms?
0: We see that there's a huge support for that in U.S. Congress because it has to do with Taiwan's Relation Act and, of course, maintain the First Island chain and all that, But I think the point of contention for this debate of whether Trump is to call or not to call is that because it has to do with the six assurances. So one of the six assurances that U.S. has not agreed to consult Beijing on arms sales to Taiwan. So, we know that the Trump summit that happened in May, we are not sure what happened behind closed doors.
1: No, we don't.
0: But if Taiwan's arms package is delayed, conditioned, or treated as a bargaining chip with Beijing, critics will argue that this violates the spirit of six assurances because it gives China the de facto leverage over Taiwan's defense. And, it is also very tricky because we saw that Trump has actually invited Xi to visit Washington in September. So, whether this phone call, whether it will happen, I think next thing is whether this visit, will happen or not, and whether, we see that Trump is somebody who is very into this G2 kind of relationship, he has openly said that, so if Trump did call Lai, which currently is still being on hold, what kind of message does it send to Beijing? But if this package stays frozen because Washington wants to protect the September Xi visit, the optics will be very different because it will look as if Taiwan's security is being ordinated to US-China summit diplomacy.
1: Orchestrated by Beijing, yeah. Mm. Hey, here's an interesting one. The chair of the Kuomintang, this is Taiwan's largest opposition party, Cheng Liwun, is visiting the United States at the moment. We can already see statements in the media from her. She's calling for greater dialogue between Taipei and Beijing, and has stressed that Taiwan mustn't be turned into a bargaining chip. What's her position, and what's the purpose of her visit to the United States anyway?
0: As we are speaking right now, the KMT chairwoman Cheng Liwun is actually in DC right now.
1: Right.
0: So we can actually see this is indeed interesting times. What makes this trip really rather unique is that Cheng Liwun actually visited Beijing in April. That's before the Trump Xi summit in May.
1: Okay.
0: During her visit in Beijing, she actually leaned heavily into shared history and cultural ties when she met with Xi Jinping. And she also spoke about this common identity and how everyone is Chinese, and a shared Chinese lineage linking historical traumas to build a sense of brotherhood. So politically, she actually gave Beijing what Beijing wanted to hear.
1: Yeah.
0: So she reaffirms KMT support for the 1992 consensus and explicitly opposed Taiwan independence. And also, that also raised a lot of concerns in Taiwan, But, she's actually trying to say that what she's doing is rather pragmatic. But, 2 months later, we see that she visited the United States. And I think her job, and what we are seeing is that her job is to it's going to be entirely different. She had to prove that the KMT is still a reliable defense partner.
1: Yeah.
0: So given that she is being faced with heavy skepticism, she is arguing in Washington during her trip that KMT isn't against U.S. arms sales. They just want fiscal discipline. So, she even sent a very strong message to both superpowers saying that Taiwan is not a pawn in a greater power competition.
1: Okay.
0: And in her recent trip, I think, to Asia Society, she also, or in a recent interview, so she actually introduced a major shift in strategic thinking.
1: Mm.
0: So she actually urged US policymakers to completely rethink the First Island chain.
1: Mm.
0: She actually argued that this region needs to transform from a military front line into a chain of peace and prosperity. So asking US to drop its quote war containment mentality. So you can imagine, she's trying to say that, KMT is still US friendly, while trying to tread the thin line, a fine line.

0: between both superpowers.
1: That's a very delicate line. Ting Ting Lu's with us, news anchor with TVBS in Taiwan. We're talking about Taiwanese matters. Yes, this is an interesting one. A KMT legislator is currently pushing to freeze $1 million new Taiwan dollars of the Ministry of Foreign Affairs passport production budget because the words Republic of China appear too small on current passports. So is this again one of these let's pretend that Taiwan doesn't exist kind of issues?
0: I think it has actually to do with the constitution that currently my country has, is that, you know, we are still officially known as the Republic of China.
1: That's right.
0: You know, but I mean, in practicality, we also saw that, you know, in politics, whenever there's a DPP government, they tend to redesign the passport. You know, when it goes back to the KMT, they're redesigning the passport all over again. So it's like a political issue. But, even though it's a political issue, but I think it has to do with Taiwan's identity politics. You know, so right now, actually, the current passport design actually had like Taiwan in very big words. You know, right. It's a green passport, a totally different color from the PRC one. As for the Republic of China, this word actually appears in a smaller lettering around the national emblem. Mm-hmm. You know, so I mean, the original logic was rather practical. You know, is to also not to get overseas people or customers to be confused with China, you know, like this big words on Taiwan up there, you know. But no doubt, the counter argument is also rather clear because the official name of the state is still Republic of China. Yeah. So, you know, as an official passport, the country's constitution name should not look such invisible. You know, so they also see that, you know, this is a quiet identity shift towards Taiwan alone. You know, but no doubt, I mean, currently now this is all over the media in Taiwan, you know. I mean, it's not about just font size, but it's also unresolved tension between Taiwan's legal name and Taiwan's international identity. And people in Taiwan, you know, some people be like, you know, if you have people out there, if they see Republic of China, for those who are not very familiar with the history, you know, people in Taiwan do get mistaken for being from the People's Republic of China. You know, so they were saying that, you know, like, you know, keep it as it, some people say that keep it as it is, whereas the supporters of the KMT felt like, you know, you should actually stick the constitution and all. If not, you know, you guys should actually just do like a remake of the constitution if there is what you want.
1: So interesting. So interesting. Ting Ting, always fascinating talking with you. I really appreciate it. Let's talk again sometime down the track. Appreciate it. Thank you.
0: Yeah, definitely. Thank you so much.
1: Thank you. Bye. Ting Ting Lu is news anchor, chief defence and current foreign affairs reporter with TVBS in Taiwan, or the Republic of China. But don't say it too loudly, especially not in the hearing of Xi Jinping. She may well be right, though, that if Donald Trump wants to entertain a visit by Xi Jinping to Washington in September, does he want to do anything which might muddy the waters before then, particularly by selling Taiwan to $14 billion worth of arms, even if it is for self-defence? 1-300-800-222 is the number. How interested are you in ants? If you're not that interested, you better go off and make a coffee because I'm going to talk to Tanya Laddie about ants. She's an expert. And the ant world is completely fascinating. Trust me.
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3: Nightlife with Philip Clark.
1: Ants are pretty much ubiquitous. There's an estimated 20 quadrillion of them on the planet. I have no idea how they came to that figure, because who could possibly count to that many? But they're one of the most successful species, far outstripping us ordinary humans in population terms. Ant nests are hectic places with a very great deal of work going on to produce highly complicated living arrangements. But how does a creature with a brain, you know, the size of an ant, know what it's doing or what its job actually is? Turns out it's more complicated than you or I might have thought. Anyway, the person to talk to is Tanya Laddie. She's Associate Professor of Entomology at the University of Sydney and is all things ant. Tanya, good evening to you. Welcome to Nightlife.
4: Yeah, thanks for having me.
1: Do ants really have the size? I suppose ants do have an ant brain.
4: They have a teeny tiny brain.
1: Is it very big?
4: No, it's very small. So about the size of a grain of sand. It depends on the species of ant, though, because there's a huge range of sizes from teeny tiny little ants to fairly large, say, bull ants.
1: Yeah, oh, that's right. I was going to ask this question. Is a big ant smarter than a little ant?
4: I don't think we know.

0: I would wager a guess that bull ants are amongst the smarter ants. They seem to be.
1: Because they've got a big head. Yeah.
0: I don't know if it's the heads so much as the way their colonies are organized. Individuals in bull ant colonies go out and forage on their own. So they're not foraging as a group, which means that individual bull ant needs to learn the way to get to different food sources. She needs to learn how to come back. She needs to know where all the good food sources are in her environment, which probably takes a little bit more cognitive oomph than, say, the ones that are following trails.
2: When you think about ants, and because they're all over the joint, and there's usually so many of them, you think, who's in charge here? And this is complicated because, I mean, ant nests do have queens, but it's not like a normal monarchical system. The queens are not in charge.
0: No, it's really unfortunate that we use the word queen to describe a queen ant, because it makes it sound like she's in charge, and she is not in any way in charge. Her main role in the colony is to make more ants.
2: Is to be barefoot and pregnant, as it were.
0: Pretty much. She is the reproductive parts of the colony. If you think of the whole colony as a super organism, then she is the reproductive bit. So that's what she does. She doesn't really control the others.
2: Can you imagine the levels of ant management, though? There must be, I mean, middle-level management must be massive in an ant colony, isn't it?
0: No, they're very lucky. They have no management, really. So there's nobody in charge. There's no middle management.
2: What?
0: Each individual ant is just following relatively simple rules. But collectively, when you have all of these little individuals doing relatively simple behaviors, you get these collective patterns that far exceeds the intelligence, if you will, of the individuals, which is what makes, I think, ant colonies so fascinating.
2: So that's the thing. So the intelligence of the colony as a whole is more than the sum of its parts.
0: Yeah, exactly.
2: Really?
0: Yeah, it's like a little bit like the way our brains work. If you think of your individual neurons, an individual neuron can't think. No. It can only really do a really small number of behaviors. Mm. But when you put billions of neurons together and they're all, you know, communicating with one another, you get a brain that can do all these complicated things. It's kind of the same with the ant colonies.
2: This is Tanya Lotti. She's an expert on ants, and we're talking about ant colonies. So hang on. So how do they know? Yeah, but there's a lot of them. I mean, people have got to have roles, don't they?
0: I mean,
2: how do they work out who's doing what job? In the morning when in the morning after ant breakfast, who decides who goes where?
0: So different individuals will have different roles. It depends a bit on the species, but in some species that's tied to how old you are. So when you're a young, new ant, you're in the colony doing jobs like looking after the young and keeping it clean. As you get older, you move more towards the outsides of the colony. And eventually the last job many species will do, or many individuals and species will do, is foraging. But it does depend on the species. For some ants, it's just wherever you are is where you're working. So if you're in the middle of the colony, great. You are now on childcare duty. If you happen to be wandering around the edge, great. You're now foraging.
2: What do ants actually eat?
0: Oh, it depends on the species.
2: Because they're very small things. I mean, how could they? I mean, most things are too big to eat, aren't they?
0: No, teamwork. So they can hunt collectively. They're able to find food collectively, and they actually feed on a whole range of things. Some are seed eaters, so they'll
2: sugar in my pantry cupboard.
0: Yep. Some of them farm livestock, so they'll have colonies of aphids that they will protect from predators. And then when they want sugar, they tap the aphid just gently on its butt, and it produces a drop of sugar water that they then harvest, and that's their main sugar source.
2: Wow.
0: But that's not even the most amazing example, in my mind, of that agriculture are the leafcutter ants, because they build these massive colonies where they go out in the hundreds of thousands and collect leaves from all over the rainforest.
2: Yeah.
0: But they're not eating the leaves directly. What they're actually doing is they mash them up into like a paste, and they use that paste to feed a specialized fungus, and it's the fungus that they eat. So they are essentially mushroom farming for a living. And, I mean, that's fascinating in and of itself. But those fungus gardens can sometimes get contaminated with bacteria or other fungus, which they don't want. They're like the weeds in the garden. And so other ants will have specialized patches on their bodies that produce an antibiotic or an antifungal that they'll then apply to the garden as like a form of natural pesticide, which is wild.
2: Isn't that so they do. They practice some form of agriculture.
0: Yeah, they do. I would argue ants evolved agriculture long before we did.
2: So they always live in nests, don't they?
0: Yeah.
2: The ant colonies. There's no such thing as a free dogging ant. Just, you know, like out on the range, as it were.
0: No, they're very social animals. They like to be in colonies. I mean, the size of that colony varies. Some are very small with just tens of individuals, but some can be hundreds of millions of individuals big.
2: You know how we as humans don't seem to be able to get on? But ants do. Or do they? Do they go to war against each other?
0: They sure do. So ant colonies will fight one another for territory. Mm. Australian meat ants, which many of us I'm sure have seen, they make these really big mounds. And they maintain territories. And the boundary between two colonies is maintained first up by dancing. So if an ant sees one of the other that's not a member of her nest, she'll do a very ritualized display. Mm-hmm. The other ant will display back. They'll do that a bit, and they can use that most of the time to settle their boundaries. It does break down in times, and when it does, they go to war. They fight each other.
2: I think the biggest ant I've seen is probably... I think Tassies would call them an inchman, but I suppose that's a kind of bull ant. Mm-hmm. That's a pretty big ant.
0: It is a very sizable ant.
2: Is that as big as ants get, or no?
0: No, there are some bigger species. Not even close. I mean, there are some large species in, I believe, the Amazon.
2: Right.
0: Quite large. Course, I think that's where the biggest ones are.
2: Of course they are.
0: But having said that, some of our bull ants in Australia are getting pretty close.
2: Yeah.
0: Pretty close to being the largest ants.
2: Yeah. They can bite you. Hang on. All beekeepers have been bitten. Have you been bitten by ants? Of course you have.
0: Yeah, I've been bitten by many, many ants. The fun thing is it's not necessarily the bite, because many ants can also sting. So they bite you and then they swing around, and it's the sting that really gets you.
2: Oh, in the tail.
0: Yeah. So
2: bull
0: ants can sting.
2: Why do they bite you anyway?
0: Oh, they just need to get a grip around to sting you. But often it's because they're protecting their colony. Sometimes it's because, you know, you're near their food source. They're not going to attack you. For me, it was because I was standing on top of their nest and didn't know it. So many of them ran up my pant leg and it didn't go well from there.
2: I wish you hadn't said that. See, everyone listening's got the heebie-jeebies now. Ants in your pants.
0: Occupational hazard.
2: They're not under threat, ants, are they?
0: Well, it depends on the species. So we do have threatened ant species in Australia. Right. There's, I believe it's called the dinosaur ant, which is a threatened species. I think the problem is we're not really keeping track of the numbers of many of our ant species. Mm. We just kind of assume they're all going to be everywhere all the time.
2: There's millions of them, Tanya.
0: There are millions of some of them. But I'm sure there are species here that are threatened that we just haven't noticed. And ants are super important for the ecosystem. I mean, these little animals are really holding our ecosystems together, and they deserve more.
2: This is what I always worries me. Down at this kind of small level is where all the important stuff is kind of happening, isn't it? I mean, we all worry about big animals because we can see them. But down at this tiny micro level in the soils and where these tiny creatures are, that's where all the stuff is happening that enables that chain all the way up to survive.
0: Yeah,
2: isn't it?
0: They're carrying the whole world on their little shoulders, insects are. And we ignore that at our peril, I think.
2: Yeah. Why do they seem so strong? Are they actually strong for their body size?
0: Well, that's a good question. I think that they are. I'm not sure how much stronger they are than a human. I imagine it has something to do with the way their muscles and their exoskeleton work, but I don't know.
2: They've got, that's right, they've got... I mean, the massive mandibles that the bull ant has, for example, I know I'm obsessed by this, but that's used for what? Grabbing stuff.
0: Yeah.
2: It's not really meant to. They're not sword wielding as such.
0: I think they often use it to catch prey.
2: Yeah.
0: So bull ants will mostly scavenge, but they will sometimes go out and hunt other insects. And so they've got those big mandibles, which make them very good at that. It's also great for defending your nest, because who's going to mess with a bull ant?
2: Same with a jack jumper. Why do jack jumpers jump? Because they do. They jump quite high.
0: Yeah, I don't know. I guess they can. Why not?
2: So you say they defend their nest. Do they prey on each other? I mean, some big ants. I mean, you know, a bit like fleas and the famous aphorism about fleas. Do bigger ants prey on littler ants?
0: I mean, I've certainly seen ants, usually the other way around, actually. I've seen smaller ants attacking bigger ants, because there's something to be said for having a large number of small critters. They'll just pin down bigger ants and pull them apart.
2: Yeah.
0: I don't know if they're doing it as a way of defending themselves or as a way of predation. I'm not sure.
2: Mm. They're insects, of course. I mean, have ants had occasion to talk to bees? Because after all, beehives are very complicated places, as we know.
0: Mm.
2: Been a lot of work done on bees and beehive dances and the way bees navigate and all that sort of stuff. It's incredibly complex.
0: Yep.
2: Have the ants had a chapter of the bees?
0: I don't know.
2: Or are the ants less complicated than bees?
0: Oh, I don't think the ants are necessarily less complicated. I think There are way more social species of ant than there are social species of bee. Okay. And so the ants are cool to study because you get this whole range of different ways of organizing that colony in different levels of, you know, cognition, different levels of organization. Whereas mostly with the social bees, we're normally talking about honeybees. Those are the ones we know the most about. Some of our stingless bees, which are in Australia, and then a few bumblebees, which we don't have here except in Tasmania, where they were accidentally introduced. So there's just so much more diversity of colony structures and ants.
2: Yeah. Ants exist everywhere, don't they? Except for Antarctica.
0: Because, yeah.
2: Well, there's very few animals exist. Our outside of the oceans, of course, the oceans teeming with life in Antarctica, but the land is not. It's just too cold, isn't it?
0: Yeah, pretty much anywhere on land that isn't Antarctica, you'll get ants. Not always all year round. Like, I'm from Canada originally, and you don't get ants in the winter because they need to go into the ground to hibernate. But during the summer, plenty of ants.
2: You got any ant farms at home?
0: Not at the moment. I have in the past, but my family's been pretty clear about no more ant farms in the house.
2: Tanya Lati's with us. Tanya is an associate professor of entomology at the University of Sydney. And we're talking about ants. I mean, I know you say no one's in charge, but so how do we have any understanding of how in an ant nest where there could potentially be a million ants, how order is maintained? I mean, what if one ant just decides to go feral, for
0: example? So I guess one important thing to remember about ants is it's not like a human city where we're all not particularly well related to one another.
2: No.
0: All the ants in a colony are usually sisters. In fact, many cases, because of the way their genetics
2: work, they're all
0: sisters. They're all sisters, pretty much. So all the worker ants you've ever seen are female.
2: Oh, is that right?
0: Yeah, the males don't do much. They mate and then they die, and that's kind of their role.
2: They mate with a queen.
0: Yeah, they mate with a queen, not necessarily
2: with
0: their
2: queen,
0: but yeah.
2: And then they die.
0: Yeah, and
2: okay.
0: The way that sex is determined in ants and also honeybees is a little complicated because fertile eggs, so eggs that have been fertilized, they can develop into females. And so from that, females, again, workers or a queen, and then the unfertilized eggs become the males. So that's how sex is determined. So the workers are, because they don't mate, they're not usually able to make other queens or other workers.
2: Mm-hmm.
0: In some species, they can produce males, which, again, don't do very much for the colony. And again, that's why the queen's so important.
2: So basically any ant you've ever seen is a female?
0: Pretty much. Unless you're looking at a mating swarm, you've probably seen a female ant.
2: Wow. So females rule the ant world.
0: They do. They are all of the important ones.
2: I love this. Other amazing things about ants. Do they eat anything?
0: Are they
2: omnivorous?
0: Depends on the species.
2: Or are they highly specific about what they eat?
0: I mean, there are very specific ones, like the fungus farming ants, for example. Yeah, they mostly do that. Some will eat a little bit of everything. Others will specialize on seeds. Some specialize on being scavengers. So, yeah, they're hugely diverse. It's hard to say one thing that's common across all the different species. There's, I think, around 16,000 identified species of ant on the planet.
2: Mm-hmm.
0: And that's definitely less than there actually exist. We estimate that there's probably at least 20,000.
2: Really? You know, they said when I said they were estimated 20 quadrillion.
0: Mm.
2: I think if you had to count to a quadrillion, it would take you thousands of years.
0: I think it has 17 zeros at the end. Yeah. So, I mean, it's more than there are stars in the Milky Way galaxy for context. Yeah. So it's a lot of ants.
2: Yeah. We look at ants and, you know, sometimes people use the analogy, don't they, looking down on a big city and say, look, it's just, I look down at all those ants down there, you know, speaking about humans. But in fact, there's no real comparison, is there? Not really.
0: I don't think so. I mean, I think there's things we can learn from them about how to organize big collective systems because a lot of
2: Well, they're not organized. You just told me that.
0: They're organized, but they're not organized in a hierarchy. So there's no one in charge. It's a self-organized system. So the system just kind of emerges from all of these behavioral rules. And that's really
2: important. One ant speaks to another.
0: Yeah, more or less. One ant does one thing, another ant responds to it. So for example, if an ant finds a really good food source somewhere, she, in some species, she'll lay a trail of chemicals called a pheromone back to the nest.
2: Okay.
0: Another ant will come out and say, where's the most pheromone? Over here. She follows that and she reinforces it. And so what ends up happening is this sort of snowball effect where the really good food sources get more ants. So there's more pheromone, which attracts more ants. Things that aren't so great get fewer ants, which attracts less ants, and those trails fade away. And so even though every individual ant may only know where one food source is, The colony itself actually knows where potentially hundreds of food sources are, and it knows what colony or what quality they are.
2: I see. Hey, what would you like to discover about ants that you don't know?
0: Oh, everything. Everything. I mean, we've been talking about how they're organized, but we actually only know the details of that for a tiny number of species.
2: Yeah.
0: We haven't really gone and figured out how colony organization works for the vast majority of species. In fact, we haven't even named the majority of species on this planet, likely. Mm. So I would love to know all of those things.
2: And we don't know how to get rid of fire ants, which is a problem too. Tanya, fascinating. The Secret World of Ants, Tanya Lutty. If you need to know anything about ants, get a hold of her. You can find her at the University of Sydney. I may have made your life miserable here. Been terrific talking. Thank you.
0: Yeah, thanks for having me.
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2: Ant from Mitcham says, ants are amazing. Yes, they are, Ant. Good on you. We got news coming up in the Mighty Challenge to follow.

0: You see, there's a thing called a perfect pop song, and it doesn't get far away from that, does it? Shirelles, Will You Still Love Me Tomorrow? Right, we've got the Nightlife Mighty Challenge coming up. If you would like to have a crack, 1-300-800-222, 1-300-800-222. 25 questions, you know the drill, 5 categories, answer question 25 and you win. May as well be you. How about it? Give us a call. We shall commence battle straight after the latest news.
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2: ABC News with Andrew Kaloupas. Donald Trump says the US will be hitting Iran very hard tonight, while also saying America will take Haig Island in the Persian Gulf. Nick Parmeter with the latest.
3: On social media and in fresh interviews with US news outlets, President Trump has promised further strikes on Iran. He also says at some point in the not-too-distant future, the US will take Haig Island and other oil infrastructure points, assuming total control of Iran's oil and gas markets. It comes after another day of strikes between the US and Iran, with Tehran's new body overseeing the Strait of Hormuz, saying the waterway is closed until further notice following US strikes. Meanwhile, Kuwait, a Gulf ally of the US, says it's detected and intercepted 23 drones from Iran in the past 48 hours.
2: Defence Minister Richard Marles appears to have been blindsided on a trip to the UK, with his British counterpart John Healey resigning hours before they were meant to have a meeting. Europe correspondent Mazoe Ford has more from London.
4: Yesterday, I was actually at a press conference.

0: today, I was actually at a press conference with John Healey, as well as the Foreign Secretary, and their Australian counterparts, Richard Marles and Penny Wong, are both here at the moment. And the mood from that press conference was very positive about the two countries working together on projects such as AUKUS, and they spoke about the importance of that for both countries. John Healey was due to meet with Richard Marles at a naval base in Portsmouth in the south of England and look at one of the AUKUS capabilities and give a press conference.
1: A review into New South Wales police has found bullying, discrimination and sexual harassment are happening at unacceptable levels. The independent report says many employees are too afraid to speak up. A survey found 30% of officers say they've been bullied at work in the past 5 years. Police Commissioner Mal Lanyon says the culture in Australia's largest police force is unacceptable and has vowed to overhaul it. Author and former police officer Deborah Locke says women have long proven their value in policing but still face mistreatment.
2: All this time, women were thought impossible to do a man's job, and they found them to be better in some aspects. And yet the bullying, harassment and sexual assaults, have never stopped.
1: Police in Victoria will scale back forensic testing for car crimes, saying they're being unable to keep up with demand. Forensic evidence will still be collected, but initial testing will only be conducted on the most useful samples. Victoria Police says it's a temporary measure while it rebuilds its forensic workforce. Motor vehicle theft claims have spiked in Victoria. According to insurance data, bucking a decline in every other jurisdiction. Telstra says crews are working to fix a 4G outage across parts of Western Australia, the Northern Territory and South Australia as fast as possible. The outage has been caused by a fibre cable being ripped out of the ground along the Stuart Highway, impacting more than a dozen communities across the three jurisdictions, including Yulara near Uluru. The telco says crews are travelling more than 1,000 kilometres from Adelaide to repair the break. Telstra's NT General Manager Nick Danks says the crews know where the fibre break is, but it's a more complicated repair job than if it was a copper wire.
3: Because it's made of glass, it shatters along the track as well, so it's not a matter of just repairing it where it's been ripped out of the ground. You've got to go back a certain distance, depending on how badly it's been ripped out, and then repair it from there backwards.
1: The South Sydney Rabbitohs have drawn inspiration from their teammate Jai Arrow to thrash reigning premiers Brisbane 48-6 at Stadium Australia. Here's Andrew Moore.
4: South Sydney honoured its former teammate Jai Arrow, who just weeks ago was diagnosed with the dreaded motor neurone disease, and there was only one name carried on the back of the all-white jersey. It was Arrow. South won 48-6, setting it up in the first half with five tries. They led 30-0 and went on with the job late in the second half. Alex Johnston, the competition's all-time leading try scorer, now has 229 of them. He crossed for four of the Rabbitohs' eight tries, while Latrell Sewell kicked eight goals from eight attempts. Andrew Moore, ABC Sport, Sydney.
1: And in the AFL, the Adelaide Crows have beaten the Western Bulldogs by 57 points at Docklands. ABC News.
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0: Maintenance bloke must be happy. Haven't got a call out. Don't have to get up the mast and fix anything tonight. So that's all good news. So you should be receiving us well. I hope so. Wherever you are, 1-300-800-222 is my number. Give us a call if you'd like to play the Mighty Challenge, because we've got 25 questions, 5 categories, and off we go. Coming up in the last hour of the program, by the way, issues of the day. Look, there'll be things you want to raise. Happy to talk. A couple of things around. Should the government extend the fuel excise cut, do you reckon? World Cup gets underway. It's being billed as the biggest and most expensive World Cup ever. I mean, I know we're getting behind the Socceroos, but I was saying to someone today, apart from Matt Ryan, if you only dip into this sport occasionally, do we know many of the Socceroos? I don't know whether I could, off the top of my head, go past Matt Ryan, but there. But you might have some different thoughts about it. Give us a call in the last hour of the program, and we can have a chat about that. Dave's Discs on the way too. Dave tonight paying tribute to that genius songwriter Jim Steinman, who wrote many more songs than, well, he wrote a lot of songs that you know, and you didn't know that he wrote them, if you know what I mean. So we'll talk some more about that in the last hour of the program. But in the meantime, of course, if you're all set and ready, you know what? So am I.
1: The Mighty Challenge.
0: 25 questions, 5 categories. Answer question 25 and you win. Categories tonight are category number 1, the World Cup. Category number 2, tell me your real name. Category number 3, candles and wax. Category 4, thunder and lightning. Category 5, sports movies. Right? The World Cup, tell me your real name. Candles and wax, thunder and lightning, sports movies. Who's going to kick us off here? Errol from Tittywinny Beach has dropped in tonight. G'day, Errol. How are you?
2: Hey, Phil. Not too bad.
0: Have you been all right?
2: Oh, not bad.
0: Up and down?
2: Yeah.
0: No, I know. I know you, Phil. Hey, question number 1. What do you want to do here? The World Cup, tell me your real name. Candles and wax, thunder and lightning, sports movies.
2: Tell me your real name.
0: Tell me your real name. Question number 1. Joseph Ratzinger was the birth name of which pope?
2: Benedict XV.
0: I'm going to give it to you for Benedict, because I think that's fair enough, Errol. As to which one he was Benedict the 16th. I'm going to give it to you because he was Pope Benedict. Yes,
2: yeah.
0: Joseph Ratzinger. Question number 2. Tell me your real name, if you like.
2: Yep.
0: You want to stay here? Okay. What was Muhammad Ali's name before he converted to Islam?
2: Oh, golly. I know that. I've got to think of it, though.
0: You all know this, Errol.
2: Yeah, I do know. I've just got to drag it out. Cassius Clay.
0: Correct.
2: I knew it was there somewhere.
0: You got a punch in, Errol, just before you were decked.
2: Yeah.
0: Cassius Clay, yes. Muhammad Ali was Cassius Clay. Cassius Clay Jr., actually, I think.
3: I don't like fighters who talk too much.
4: Float like a butterfly, sting like a bee. Oh, rumble, young man, rumble.
5: I'm the prettiest fighter in the ring today. That's my label.
6: And this might shock and amaze you, but I will destroy Joe Frazier.
7: I'm so bad, you know what I've been doing? Last week I went out to the jungle. I wrestled with an alligator. I tussled with a whale. I handcuffed lightning, throw thunder in jail. I'm bad, man.
8: Can I dance? Is the Pope a Catholic?
9: The man to beat me haven't been born yet.
10: Well, I'm the greatest. And I'm knocking out all bones. And if you get too small, I'll knock you out.
0: He was the greatest. He was. Question number 3. Tell me your real name. Errol's up on deck, doing well. Ready to roll, Errol?
2: Oh, yeah.
0: By what title is Tenzin Gyatso more commonly known?
2: That might be the present day president of China, Xi Jinping.
0: Hang on. Not Xi Jinping, Errol. No.
2: Oh, okay.
0: No. Never mind. No worries. Nice to hear from you. Thank you.
2: Yeah. Catch you later. Bye.
0: See ya. Errol from Tiddywiddy Beach. Joining us, long-time listener to the program, Mick from Bamboka. G'day, Mick.
11: Hi, Phil.
0: How are you? Question number three we're up to. Tell me your real name. By what title is Tenzin Gyatso more commonly known?
11: I have no idea. Thank you, Phil.
0: That's all right. That's fair enough. Nelson's in Perth. Hello, Nelson.
12: G'day, Phil.
0: Question three. Tell me your real name. By what title is Tenzin Gyatso more commonly known?
12: I have absolutely no idea as well, mate. Sorry, you stumped me. I was kind of hoping I wouldn't get this one.
0: That's all right. That's okay. We'll move on. Where are we? Frank in Richmond. G'day, Frank.
13: Hello.
0: By what title is Tenzin Gyatso more commonly known?
13: The Dalai Lama?
0: Correct, the Dalai Lama. Yes, the Dalai Lama, the art of happiness.
14: Brothers and sisters, I'm very, very happy to be here with you. And most of you, this is the first time I think I'm meeting. But to me, whether it's an old friend or a new friend, not much differences. I always believe we are same human being. Of course, today, different culture background and a different way of life, different faith or different color, but we are same. We are, I think, the human being on the combination of human body and the human mind.
0: There we are, the Dalai Lama, some words of wisdom. Frank, we're up to question four. We're in Tell Me Your Real Name. You can move or you can stay there.
13: Thunder and lightning.
0: Okay, question number four. We've moved to thunder and lightning. In which 2008 movie would you hear the line, I know who I am, I'm a dude, playing a dude disguised as another dude?
13: Guys and Dolls.
0: No, not Guys and Dolls. Thank you. Trevor from Croydon Park. Hi, Trev.
15: Oh, hi, Phil.
0: Question number four. In which 2008 movie would you hear the line, I know who I am, I'm a dude, playing a dude, disguised as another dude? We're in a category called Thunder and Lightning.
15: Well, just the dude reference. The Big Lebowski.
0: The Big Lebowski? No, it's not. No.
15: Okay.
0: Thanks, Trev. Bye-bye. No, it's not The Big Lebowski. Brian from Maitland. Hi, Brian.
16: Oh, good day, Phil.
0: In which 2000...
16: First time caller.
0: Oh, are you? Oh, welcome aboard, Brian. This is probably... I don't know whether you welcome this question or not, really.
16: No, I don't really.
0: Oh, well, thanks for giving us a call. Don't make it a habit, Brian.
16: Thank you.
0: Question four. In which 2008 movie would you hear the line, I know who I am. I'm a dude playing a dude disguised as another dude?
16: Yeah. I don't know that one, sorry.
0: Brian, call us again. See ya.
16: Thank you.
0: Bye-bye. I like first-time callers to get one right, but still, it's not up to me, is it? Lorenzo from Fulham Gardens. G'day, Lorenzo.
17: Hello, Phil.
0: In which 2008 movie would you hear the line, I know who I am, I'm a dude, playing a dude disguised as another dude?
17: I wouldn't have a clue, but my guess is Thunderstruck.
0: I thought you might have had it. No, it's not. No, it's not Thunderstruck. Thank you. We're in a category called Thunder and Lightning. Brooke from Adelaide. G'day, Brooke.
18: How you going?
0: Not bad. What's the movie we're after?
18: By the way, I really enjoyed the last hour. That's probably one of the best bits of radio I've listened to in a long time.
0: Hey, you got on your...
18: Ants, volcanoes, yeah. Great bit of radio, mate.
0: Good on you, Brooke. Thank you. Always trying here. We're trying to get it right. What do you reckon? In which 2008 movie would you hear the line, "I know who I am, I'm a dude, playing a dude, disguised as another dude"? And we're in a category called Thunder and Lightning.
18: Thunder and Lightning, yeah, yeah. I'll try Lightning Jack.
0: It's not Lightning Jack, thank you. Thanks, Brooke. So, see you later. Who's got the answer here? Sam from Ashwood's got the right answer. Good, yes. Bernie's got the right answer. Ed from Perth's got the right answer. Ed in Perth. Georgina in Hobart's got the right answer. Lynn, the Queenslander, no, it's not. That's not. Corinna in Shell Harbour says, "My general knowledge is weak, but I'm pretty sure I know this one." You do, Corinna. Yes, you do. Barbie in Newcastle's got it. Who's going to help us out here? Roz from Strathalbyn. G'day, Roz.
19: Hello.
0: In which 2008 movie will we hear the line, "I know who I am, I'm a dude playing a dude disguised as another dude"?
19: Look, I'll be quite honest. I have no idea. I know a night tale. Or something to do with serial killers. I can't remember. Anyway.
0: No worries. Doo-roo, Ross. Thank you. We're in a category called Thunder and Lightning. That might help you. I don't know. Anthony from Perth. Hello, Anthony.
20: Hello. How are you?
0: Pretty good. What movie am I after here?
20: Oh, man. I don't think I've really got no clue, but I'll probably just go for The Big Lebowski.
0: No, I've had The Big Lebowski, so I can...
20: Oh, sorry.
0: You can have another stab if you like. We're in a category called Thunder and Lightning.
20: Yeah, I'm going to have to pass it on to someone else, I think. Sorry.
0: Okay, yep. Thanks, Anthony. Bye-bye. Are we a bit stuck here? I wonder. Tanya from Cronulla. G'day, Tanya.
21: Hi, it's Rock-a-Doodle-Doo.
0: What's the movie I'm after?
21: Rock-a-Doodle-Doo.
0: No, it's not Rock-a-Doodle-Doo. No, it's not Rock-a-Doodle-Doo. Vinny from Perth. G'day, Vinny.
22: Hey, Phil. Tropic Thunder.
0: Yes. I know who I am. I'm a dude playing a dude disguised as another dude.
23: I know who I am. I'm a dude playing a dude disguised as another dude.
0: Yeah, good on you, Vinny. I thought we might get into a big cul-de-sac there. Question number 5. What do you want to do? Stay in Thunder and Lightning? You can move anywhere you like.
22: Just stay, Phil. It's fine.
0: Thunder and Lightning. Which sports drink features an orange lightning bolt in its logo?
22: Thunder and Lightning. Powerade?
0: Not Powerade. No, not Powerade. Dave in Perth. G'day, Dave.
24: Hello, Phil.
0: Thunder and Lightning, we're up to question number 5. Which sports drink features an orange lightning bolt in its logo?
24: Could it be Gatorade?
0: Correct. Yeah, it's Gatorade. Or Gatorade. Gatorade, I think it's pronounced, isn't it? Question number 6. We're in Thunder and Lightning. You can move to sports, movies, candles and wax. Tell me your real name or the World Cup, if you like, or you could stay here.
24: All right, but I'm such a weather guru. I just bore everyone with the weather and everything.
0: Have you got one of those weather stations at home, Dave?
24: I've got a glass out in the courtyard collecting the rain right now.
0: Oh, have you? Really?
24: Highly technical.
0: Have you got a sphygometer, Dave?
24: I don't even know what I'm so glad that's not the question.
0: Hey, come on. Come on, you're a weather guy. You got to know what a sphygometer is.
24: I just know like rainfall facts and lightning, but not like pop lightning questions. So what's a sphygometer?
0: Question number 6. That's not the question. Thunder and what do you want to?
24: I want to stay there, but did you just make up that word?
0: No, I didn't. Didn't make up that word. It measures. What does it measure? Wind speed. Wind speed.
24: I thought that's an anemometer.
0: Oh,
24: something.
0: Is that an anemometer?
24: Yeah, that's.
0: A sphygometer wears. Measures. Well, it measures something to do with weather, Dave.
24: Oh, it measures something, but I.
0: I'm not here to answer the questions, Dave. Hey, question number 6.
24: Weather, please.
0: Thunder and lightning question.
24: Yeah, okay.
0: Which team won back-to-back Super Netball premierships in 2023 and 24?
24: Oh, it's a sports question. Yeah. It's got weather.
0: Thunder and Lightning is our category. Which team won back-to-back Super Netball premierships in 23 and 24?
24: Oh, I don't know. The Lightnings. I don't know, mate. Sorry.
0: No, it wasn't the Lightnings. Sorry, Dave. See you, mate. Bye-bye. Ash in Sorrento, the Sorrento and WA, as we discovered last night. G'day, Ash.
1: How's it going?
0: Yeah, we're good. Question number six. Which team won back-to-back Super Netball premierships in 23 and 24? We're in a category called Thunder and Lightning.
1: Sydney Thunder, surely.
0: Not Sydney Thunder, no. Thanks, Ash. No, surely, but surely not. Isaac's in WA. G'day, Isaac.
3: Hey, Phil, how are you going?
0: Yeah, really well. Question six we're up to, Thunder and Lightning. Which team won back-to-back Super Netball premierships in 23 and 24?
3: The Adelaide Thunder.
0: The Adelaide what?
3: Adelaide. Thunder.
0: No, not the Adelaide Thunder. I know I'm being pernickety here. Rodney, help me out. G'day, Rodney.
4: Hello, how are you?
0: Pretty good. Which team won back-to-back Super Netball premierships in 23 and 24?
4: I know this because my niece wanted the Melbourne Vixens to win.
0: Yeah.
4: And it wasn't. It was the Adelaide Thunderbirds.
0: Christ, exactly, quite. Adelaide Thunderbirds. Thank you for everyone who's telling me a sphygmomanometer measures blood pressure. Well, I thought it measured pressure of some kind. Don't ask me about the weather. Oh, dear. That's funny. I'm getting a bit of a caning on the text line, which is fair enough too. A sphygmomanometer measures blood pressure, says Michael from Canberra. Thank you. 1-300-800. George in Ballin in Victoria says, Phil, come on. A sphygmometer measures blood pressure. There you go. Josh, I get the measure. I get the message. Rodney, question number seven.
4: Yes, sir.
0: What do you want to do here? We're in Thunder and Lightning.
4: What are the other categories?
0: Sports movies, the World Cup. Tell me your real name, Candles and Wax.
4: Sports movies. I'm a sports nut, so.
0: Sports movies. Oh, you could be, well, you might be right with this one as well. Let's see. Which 1976 movie features an iconic sequence on the steps of the Philadelphia Museum of Art?
4: Rocky,
0: yes.
5: Rocky, do you believe that America is the land of opportunity?
6: Yeah.
25: I'll break both your arms so they don't work for you.
6: Ain't that no problem, ain't that enough.
25: I want to get that.
6: You walk down the street breaking hearts the way you're looking. Very sharp.
26: He's the man who never had a chance until now. Rocky. His whole life was a million to one shot.
0: His whole life is a million to one chance.
4: Well, I suppose when you have diction like his, then you have to punch, don't you?
0: You have to punch, yeah. That's right, you do. Someone says a sphygmometer may indirectly measure wind speed. Well, it may. That's true, yes. thank you, Marianne. Yes, we've got it. Blood pressure. Rodney, question number eight.
4: I'm waiting for another blood pressure. You don't have to know where I work, but...
0: Yeah, go on.
4: No.
0: Give us a general line of work, Rodney.
4: It's aged care and blood pressure is a major thing. Of
0: in that case, you'd know your way around a sphygmomanometer.
4: I've taken my odd one or two, yes.
0: Oh, dear. Question number eight. We can stay in sports movies if you want.
4: Yeah, keep going.
0: Which sport features in the Paul Newman films The Hustler and The Colour of Money? Which sport?
4: Well, that's funny. It's either snook or pool. It depends on your...
0: Correct. Yeah.
4: On your vernacular, but it's, I think it's pool.
0: Yes, pool is correct.
4: Or eight ball. Or...
0: Pool is correct, yeah.
4: Yeah.
0: What we call it... Do we call it eight ball? Americans call it pool, don't they?
4: Well, we call it pool. They call it eight ball.
0: Oh, do they? The other way around, yeah. Is it?
4: Well, there's different rules. In pool, we have... You've got eight... seven, I don't know, to sink, and then the other player has seven to sink, and they're back last. But they work on a different. It's 1, 2, 8, and you have to sink them in order.
0: Very good. Phil.
4: Anyway,
0: Phil says, that's very kind of you, Phil, to say that. Phil reckons with a lot of wind, your blood pressure rises. So I'm half right. I see. I love the nightlife crew for always rescuing me if they can. Question number 9. We're in sports movies. Which, are we staying here? I guess we are.
4: Yes, please.
0: Which 2002 British sports film stars Parminder Nagra, Keira Knightley, Jonathan Rhys-Meyers?
4: Bend It Like Beckham.
0: Correct. Yes, Bend It Like Beckham. Great movie, actually. Terrific. I really enjoyed it. Question number 10. We're in sports movies. Doing well here. Nice 3 on the trot. Beautiful.
4: Thank you.
0: Actually, no, hang on. You got the Thunderbirds as well. 1, 2, 3, 4. Wow. Okay. Here we are for question 5 in a row. Question number 10, sports movies. Which sport features in the 2002 Mick Molloy movie, Cracker Jack?
4: Cracker Jack. That was bowling, I think, or some sort of lawn bowls?
0: Lawn bowls. That's the one. You're not bowling, but lawn bowls.
2: In a nutshell, due to dwindling membership and increased maintenance costs, our economic situation can best be described as dire.
7: All those in favour of calling our economic situation dire?
8: Some clown from the bowling club telling me I have to bowl this Saturday or forfeit my membership.
9: Now he's going to find himself in a world...
8: G'day.
9: ...he never knew existed.
8: There are genuine 1972 prices.
9: With challenges he never expected to face. Crackerjack.
10: The owner of Brown Cortina, license plate CDR058, please return to your car. Your right indicator is still on.
0: Oh, dear. Remember ground announcements? They used to do that sort of thing. Remember that? In clubs you're in?
4: It's a cool game to play.
0: AJR C12, your lights are on. it's a great game. But lawn bowls, yeah, terrific game. Question 11. We're in sports movies. One left here, otherwise and then you'll have had 5 in a row.
4: No, yeah, keep going, I suppose.
0: Who composed the distinctive theme music of Chariots of Fire?
4: Vangelis.
0: Correct, Vangelis. Excellent work. Wow, that's 6 and 5 in a row. Rodney. This is Rodney running down the beach.

Yes, well, hello, and how are you? Philip Clark with you on ABC Radio. This is Nightlife, and we're into the third hour of the program. Thanks for joining me and dropping in. It's 6 past midnight, 6 past 10 in WA. In South Australia, in the Territory, 24 to midnight. Shouldn't be any problems with reception at all tonight, so

0: Yeah, speaking of good sports movies, that was a cracker, was it? Was it not, Rodney?
1: I haven't seen the movie, but I learnt the organ and playing piano and was something that we used to play. So I know the music, and I know who composed it.
0: So. Yeah, wonderful movie. Yeah, I know. God made me for a purpose, but he also made me fast. And when I win, I feel his pleasure. It's terrific. Question number 12. No more sports movies because you've knocked them all off. And you've got six on the trot. Okay, Rodney?
1: Okay.
0: What do you want to do? Thunder and Lightning, the World Cup, Tell Me Your Real Name, Candles and Wax.
1: I don't know about the World Cup. I don't know. Sorry, what were the other ones?
0: You've got Thunder and Lightning. We've got two left there. The World Cup, five there. Tell Me Your Real Name, two left there. Candles and Wax, five there.
1: No, Thunder and Lightning.
0: Thunder and Lightning. Two left here. Lightning McQueen is the main character of which animated franchise?
1: Oh, Cars, is it?
0: You're not bad. Cars is correct.
2: Oh, where am I? You're in Radiator Springs, the cutest little town in Carburetor County.
3: How about some organic fuel?
4: Take a car wash, hippie.
5: Look, I'm Lightning McQueen, the famous race car.
6: I love you, Lightning!
5: I have a precision instrument for speed and aerodynamics.
7: You hurt your what?
8: I know his type. Race car.
5: I don't mean to be rude here, but you probably go 0 to 60 in like, what, 3.5 years?
7: Oh.
0: Rodney.
1: Yes, sir.
0: We have seven in a row.
1: That's blown away my record, but yeah.
0: Hey, what's your highest score before, do you reckon?
1: Four. I think it was.
0: Is that right?
1: Five, yeah.
0: Seven in a row. You know, if you get 10 in a row, the black magnet awaits. It's delivered to you by a man dressed in livery with white gloves. Well, it could be. It's probably unlikely to be, but it could.
1: We could only wish and hope.
0: We could only dream and hope. Exactly. Question number 13. This will make it eight in a row. There's one left in Thunder and Lightning, or otherwise you'll have to move to another category. The World Cup, Tell Me Your Real Name, Candles and Wax.
1: Keep going, I suppose.
0: Rodney, which Australian actor and comedian was born on the 8th of October 1939 in Lightning Ridge, New South Wales?
1: Okay, Thunder and Lightning.
0: Which Australian actor and comedian was born the 8th of October 1939 in Lightning Ridge, New South Wales?
1: Barry Humphries. That's pretty much all I got. So,
0: Rodney, all these good things come to an end. It's not Barry Humphries. No.
1: Good night, sir.
0: Thank you, Rodney. Very good effort. Very, very good effort indeed. That's pretty good, isn't it? Wow. Seven on a trot. He was good on the sports movies, wasn't he? He was good on the sports movies. Lily from Sunshine had Cars. Good. Karina in Shell Harbour says, Rodney's a quiz superstar. Yeah, he's pretty good. He is pretty good. Thank you to everyone else who said they love Chariots of Fire as well. I think one of the great sports movies, actually. Really terrific. Not plot spoiling it, of course, but you know, it's all about the collision, isn't it, between what you're good at and what is your calling and what is your faith. And it's really well done. Question number 13. Okay, who is next up here? Heather from Neil. G'day, Heather.
9: Oh, bollocks.
0: Oh, bollocks.
9: trying to think of a comedian who's 85 years old. It's a bit of a challenge.
0: We're in a category called Thunder and Lightning. Which Australian actor and comedian was born on the 8th of October 1939 in Lightning Ridge, New South Wales?
9: Oh, gosh. Australian comedian. I have an absolute stab in the dark. Mel Gibson.
0: Not Mel Gibson, but it's not a bad effort to have a Thanks, Heather. Bye. Bye. It's not a bad... I mean, that kind of effort is not such a bad way to go. Bo is on the road with a truck full of fuel. Good on you, Bo. Don't stop. Don't stop delivering.
4: No, I wouldn't do that. How are you, Bill?
0: Yeah, good. Good, Bo. Go on.
4: Can I just ask, I was ringing when you were doing that question about I'm just a dude, playing another dude or whatever it was.
0: Oh, yeah.
4: What movie was that?
0: Tropic Thunder.
4: Ah, it was. That's what I thought.
0: Yeah.
4: That's the one I rang for, but it took a while.
0: Oh, okay. Sorry, Bo. Tropic Thunder. Question 13. Well, yeah, well, Rodney from Warburton, you know, got on and he was answering things right, left and centre. Question 13, we're in, Thunder and Lightning. It's the last one in this category. Which Australian actor and comedian was born on the 8th of October 1939 in Lightning Ridge, New South Wales?
4: Well, that makes him exactly the same age as my father, and I'm pretty sure my dad and Paul Hogan are roughly the same age, so I'll try Paul Hogan.
0: Oh, very good. It is indeed. Yes, it is. Yeah. It's Hoags.
7: You got a light, buddy?
10: Yeah, sure, kid. There you go.
7: And your wallet.
11: Nick, give him your wallet.
10: What for?
11: He's got a knife.
10: That's not a knife. That's a knife.
0: Oh dear! One of those.
4: One of the great movie.
0: It was. No, I'm not going to say against all the odds, but against all their expectations, they really didn't know what they were making, and all of a sudden they had this massive hit on their hands. I think it is still. I'm sure this is right. I think it's still the highest grossing Australian movie ever.
4: It wouldn't surprise me.
0: Yeah, I think it is. I think it is. All right, that's it for Thunder and Lightning. Question 14. So we've got three categories left. The World Cup, Tell Me Your Real Name, Candles and Wax.
4: Can I take option D? I'd be useless on World Cup. Tell Me Your Real Name, I've got some of them. Candles... I'll try Tell Me Your Real Name.
0: Okay. Someone's texted me saying Paul Hogan was born in Parramatta. He created a myth about Lightning Ridge. Is that right? I don't know. I don't know whether that's right or not. Anyway, question 14. Tell me your real name. All right.
4: Yep.
0: Nick Chopper is the real name of which character from The Wonderful Wizard of Oz?
4: Can I go to Candles and Wax? Chopper.
0: Nick Chopper is the real name of which character from The Wonderful Wizard of Oz?
4: The Lion?
0: No, not the Lion. No. Not the Lion. It is, yeah, I just had a look, by the way. Crocodile Dundee is the highest grossing Australian box office film ever. It's still. Oh, it's amazing. It's amazing. All right. Good on you, Bo. Thanks, mate.
4: No worries. Thank you.
0: See ya. Bye. We're up to question 14. Linda from Semaphore. Hi, Linda.
12: Hi, Phil. How are you?
0: I'm really well. Question 14. Oh. We're up to.
12: Mm-hmm.
0: Tell me your real name. Nick Chopper is the real name of which character from The Wonderful Wizard of Oz? It's not the Lion.
12: Scarecrow?
0: Not the Scarecrow. No, thank you. Not the Scarecrow, no. Simon from Highbury in South Australia. G'day, Simon.
13: Oh, bollocks.
0: I know you've been hanging in there too. Sorry.
13: No, all good, mate. Okay, so I know those three characters were like farmhands, so one of them was probably a woodchopper, and the one we haven't said is the Tin Man.
0: Is that your answer?
13: Yes.
0: Correct. Yes.
13: Hey.
0: It is the Tin Man.
14: When a man's an empty kettle, he should be on his mettle, and yet I'm torn apart. just because I'm presuming that I could be kind of human if I only had a heart. I'd be tender, I'd be gentle, and awful sentimental regarding love and art. I'd be friends with the sparrows and the boy who shoots the arrows if I only had a heart.
0: Yes, there we are. All right, very good. Question number 15. Ray says, I was born at Lightning Ridge and Paul Hogan wasn't born there. Oh, no, sorry. Ray says, I lived at Lightning Ridge. Paul Hogan was not born there. Whatever. Myth-making's part of the deal, I guess. Simon?
13: Yeah.
0: Question 15. We've got one left in Tell Me Your Real Name, if you like.
13: Why not? Let's try that.
0: Sherilyn Sarkisian is the birth name of which US singer?
13: Sherilyn. Oh, look.
0: Sherilyn Sarkisian.
13: Yeah, should we just say Cher? I will say Cher.
0: Why don't we say Cher? Because that's correct.

0: Sherilyn Sarkisian is the birth name of which US singer?
1: Sherilyn. Oh, look.
0: Sherilyn Sarkisian.
1: Yeah, should we just say Cher? I will say Cher.
0: Why don't we say Cher? Because that's correct.

0: Yes, there you go. Nice stab. All right, we've got 10 left. Yeah. There are 10 left. There's 5 in the World Cup and 5 in candles and wax.
1: World Cup terrifies me, so we'll have to go with candles and wax,
0: please. Candles and wax. All right, question 16. In which 1984 movie would you hear the line, wax on, wax off?
1: Oh, yeah, I know this one. I saw this one when I first moved to Adelaide, Karate Kid.
0: Karate Kid, correct. Nice.
2: Must make sacred pact. I promise teach karate. That to my part. You promise learn. I say you do. No question. Deal?
3: Deal.
2: First wash all the car, then wax. Wax.
3: Wait, why do I have to wash all the car?
2: Remember, deal. No question.
3: Yeah, but
2: right. Wax on, right hand. Wax off, left hand. Wax on, wax off. Breathe in through nose, out the mouth. Don't forget to breathe. Very important. Wax on, wax off. Wax on.
0: Yeah, great movie. Karate.
1: That was a great movie as a young lad. I got a lot of joy out of that.
0: Yeah, I can well imagine that you would, exactly. Annette from Gables, by the way, just back on Hogan. Paul Hogan was a Granville boy, and my dad started his police career at Granville, and he used to throw Hogs out of the Granville pub on a regular basis.
1: That might be a myth too.
0: Yeah. He was actually born in Parramatta. I think we've pretty much firmly established this. Okie doke. All right, we've got 9 left. Candles and wax or the World Cup? We're up to question 17.
1: Well, we'll keep going, but just before I do, that bloke before got 7 in a row, which is pretty impressive.
0: Rodney from Warburton, yeah.
1: Hmm. Yeah, that was excellent. I've got 3 in a row. I have never done that, so I'm going to be happy with that, whatever happens from here on in.
0: Why not?
1: Yeah. Thanks, Phil. Yeah, let's keep going, candles and wax.
0: Question 17, candles and wax. Which type of liquid fuel takes its name from the Greek word for wax?
1: I've got 2 on my mind, but I'll go first thought, best thought, paraffin.
0: Not paraffin.
1: All right, thanks.
0: Not a bad thought. Fun. Thank you. Bye. See you later. No. 1-300-800-222 is the number. Di from Mandurah had paraffin. No. Betty from Dapto. G'day, Bet.
4: Hello, Phil. How are you?
0: How are you doing, Betty? You're right?
4: Yeah, I'm good.
0: Grass growing?
4: Yes, the grass is growing.
0: House,
4: birds are
0: house,
4: singing.
0: House warm. Birds are singing.
4: Yeah, the house is pretty warm and everything's fine.
0: I'd like to say the sun is shining, but it's probably not. But not shining that much at the moment, is it?
4: Well, it was quite a nice day today.
0: Oh, okay.
4: Yeah, I sat out on the veranda and listened to the ABC, and Adrian asked me some crossword questions, and I got a couple right.
0: Oh, did you? Good on you. Good on you. Good on you. Have you ever got the whole crossword out, Betty?
4: Oh, we usually do, but I wouldn't say that. No, I wouldn't say without a dictionary or without looking it up, no.
0: Yeah. Oh, well.

0: It happens sometimes, doesn't it? Hey, question 17, candles and wax. Which type of liquid fuel takes its name from the Greek word for wax?
1: Well, I don't know. Would it be oil?
0: No, it's not oil. No. Sorry, Bet. Regards to everyone.
1: Thanks, Phil.
0: See you, Bet. Bye-bye. Betty from Dapto. Where are we? Paul from Geelong. G'day, Paul.
2: Howdy, Phil.
0: Howdy, indeed. Question 17, we're up to candles and wax. Which type of liquid fuel takes its name from the Greek word for wax?
2: Not entirely sure, but I'm actually going to have a crack at fat.
0: At what?
2: Fat.
0: No.
2: F-A-T.
0: No, not fat. Sorry, Paul. Thanks, mate. Bye-bye. No, it's not fat. All right, who's next here? Dominic from Penrith. G'day, Dominic.
3: Hello, Phil. How are you?
0: Pretty good. We're up to question 17 here. Which type of liquid fuel takes its name from the Greek word for wax?
3: I have to pass another one, sorry.
0: Thanks, Dominic. Bye-bye. Okay. Tony from Melville in WA. G'day, Tony.
4: How are you going?
0: Not bad. Question 17, we're up to. Which type of liquid...
4: It's very concerning.
0: Which type of liquid fuel takes its name from the Greek word for wax? It's not paraffin.
4: No. Wax liquefies. I don't know. I'm just thinking maybe it's for candles.
0: No, it's not a candle. No, mate. No. That's I know where you're headed, but that's you've got the wrong end of the stick. Glenn in Frankston. Hi, Glenn.
5: Hey, Phil. How are you, mate?
0: Not bad. Yeah, not bad. What do you reckon? Candles and wax. Which type of liquid fuel takes its name from the Greek word for wax?
5: I think it's kerosene.
0: Correct. It is. Yes, it is. It's kerosene. Yeah.
5: About my Greek knowledge.
0: What Greek knowledge?
5: Excuse me.
0: Question number 18, candles and wax.
5: What else have you got left, mate?
0: The World Cup. You into the World Cup?
5: No, I do. I enjoy watching it. And we're very patriotic, like most Australians, but we tend to get to a certain level. Then it doesn't matter. But no, I enjoy watching the World Cup. Simple answer.
0: I was going to say the other day, I was thinking the other day that I'd be struggling to, I'm really struggling to name any players other than Matt Ryan because he's been there for a while, but that's probably my fault, I suppose.
5: I think I don't follow AFL anymore after I now follow the World Cup religiously. So, yes.
0: Oh, good. Are we going to do any good? Are we going to get out of the group? What do you reckon?
5: Oh, I'd like us to, because I think that bloke who got us to the World Cup last time, Aloisi, he's sick of seeing his image on TV all the time, so it'd be nice for the new breed to sort of...
0: Do you know what, Glenn? You might be sick of seeing John Aloisi kick the penalty, but you know what? John Aloisi's not sick of seeing himself on the telly.
5: And how are you, John, tonight?
0: Question 18 we're up to, right? We're in candles and wax. Or the World Cup, it's up to you.
5: I'll go to candles and wax, but I won't last longer, I don't think.
0: Quote, out brief candle. Life's but a walking shadow, a poor player that struts and frets his hour upon the stage and then is heard no more. Is a quote from which Shakespeare play?
5: I knew it was Shakespeare. Is that good enough?
0: It's not good enough.
5: My English teachers would be so ashamed of me right now. Othello.
0: Not Othello, no. Thanks, Glenn. You have a good weekend too. 1-300-800-222. Cameron from South Perth. Hi, Cameron. What's your Shakespeare like?
6: Oh, I'm a bit here and a bit there, but I think it's Macbeth.
0: Correct, it is. Out, brief candle, life's but a walking shadow. It is indeed Macbeth.
7: Out, brief candle. Life's but a walking shadow, a poor player that struts and frets his hour upon the stage and then is heard no more.
8: It is a tale told by an idiot, full of sound and fury, signifying nothing.
0: Yes, there you are. All right, question number 19. We've got two left in Candles and Wax and five in the World Cup, seven to go.
9: Candles, please.
0: Candles and Wax, born in France in 1761. By what name is Anna Marie Grossholtz better known?
9: You called me. Good night.
0: See you, Cameron. Bye-bye. Where are we? Jono is in WA. G'day, Jono.
10: G'day, Phil. How you doing?
0: Not too bad. Yeah, not too bad. Question 19. Not that many to go here. 1, 2, 3, 4, 5, 6, 7 to go. 5 of the World Cup, 2 in Candles and Wax. Born in France in 1761. By what name is Anna Marie Grossholtz better known?
10: Well, I was hoping someone would change it to the World Cup, but the only Anna that I know would be Anne Boleyn.
0: On you, Jono. See ya.
10: Bye.
0: See ya. Yes. You have strutted your hour upon the stage and then you are heard no more. Sadly, Jono. Charlie from Mount Druitt. G'day, Charlie.
11: Hello, Phil. Good to be with you.
0: Yeah, likewise, Charlie.
11: I just wanted to mention,
0: Like
11: yourself, Matt Ryan would probably be the only player I can name.
0: Yeah, yeah. I'm not saying
11: he used to come with his dad to Rudy Hill RSL.
0: Oh, yeah.
11: Because they were both snooker players.
0: Oh, yeah.
11: And I can remember, I know his dad, but I can't remember Ryan, Matt. But good luck to them and the best.
0: Yeah, absolutely. The only thing I really hope we, A, get out of the group, but B, I really hope we beat the US. But someone who knows more about these things than I do said we're unlikely to beat the US. Anyway, you never know.
11: I think they have to play their absolute best.
0: Yeah. Oh, well, let's wish them all the best.
11: And they can.
0: Of course. Question 19. Born in France in 1761, by what name is Anna Marie Grossholtz better known?
11: Anna Marie
0: Grossholtz.
11: And it's, what's the topic?
0: Candles and Wax.
11: Candles and Wax. All right, so is it to do with the Wax Museum? Lady Tussauds?
0: Born in France in 1761, by what name is Anna Marie Grossholtz better known?
11: I think it's Madame Tussauds.
0: Correct. Very good. Yeah. Nice work, Charlie. Madame Tussaud. Or Tussaud, yes. The Wax Museum. You're quite right. Question 20. One left in Candles and Wax, otherwise you're off to the World Cup.
11: I'll go World Cup because I was lucky then.
0: In which year did the Socceroos first compete at the World Cup?
11: Oh, gee. It'd be... So this is 2026, so...
0: Not 62. You've gone back away there, Charlie. Thank you. Thanks, Charlie. Good on you. Thanks for getting the Madame Tussauds for us. Alrighty. Jim from Seaford. G'day, Jim.
12: Good morning, Philip.
0: Morning. Question 20. The World Cup. In which year did the Socceroos first compete at the World Cup? Wasn't 62.
12: I believe it was 1972.
0: Not correct.
12: 1972?
0: No, Jim, sorry. No. not correct. Just over the crossbar. Bill from Dapto.
13: There you go.
0: Not,

0: bad. Which year did the Socceroos first compete at the World Cup?
1: 1974.
0: 74, correct. Yes, 1974. You'll be sitting down on Sunday at 2 o'clock, Bill?
1: We'll see.
0: Okay. Question 21. The World Cup or candles and wax?
1: World Cup, please.
0: Which player scored the infamous Hand of God goal against England in 1986?
1: Diego Maradona.
0: Yes, it was, wasn't it? Diego Maradona, the Hand of God. I was seeing some film of it tonight. It was so obvious, I must say. Dear, oh, dear.
2: Maradona just walked away from Hoddle then. Maradona smoked and Maradona. They're appealing for offside. The ball came back off the foot of Steve Hodge. And Maradona gives Argentina the lead. The England players protesting to the referee. But the little man who started it by walking past Glenn Hoddle, that's where the ball came from Hodge. Maradona had continued the run forward. And the goal is given.
0: Yes, he fessed up in later years, didn't he?
1: Yeah. Definitely handball.
0: Yes, it was. Oh, yeah, it was. When you look at it now, you think, yeah, it was. Question 22. We're in the World Cup. Staying?
1: Yes, please.
0: What are the only two countries to have won both the men's and women's World Cups?
1: So give one of the countries, is that what you're saying, or do you want both?
0: I want both. The only two countries to have won both the men's and the women's.
1: Go Brazil and...
0: No. Not going to hurt. No. Sorry, Bill. Not Brazil. No, I mean, it's a fair enough guess. Graham from Perth. G'day, Graham.
3: G'day, Philip.
0: Question 22. The World Cup. What are the only two countries to have won both the men's and women's FIFA World Cups?
3: Well, I know nothing about soccer. I'll say France and Germany.
0: No, you've got one. Thank you, Graham. I need two. Tony from Canberra. Hi, Tony. G'day, Tony. Yeah.
4: How are you, Phil? Cheers, mate.
0: Yeah, cheers. Cheers to you.
4: I know all about soccer too. Australian rules is the real game, mate.
0: Yeah, well, you and I know that, Tony. But you know what? We're big enough to know that in the world there's lots of things that people play. We can watch an occasional game of soccer and like it, Tony.
4: And it's all beautiful. Keeps us fit.
0: Yeah, and when the Aussies are playing in the World Cup, we're right behind them.
4: Indeed. Well said.
0: And let's hope they beat the US. Let's hope that.
4: Exactly. Nothing else matters. It's like if St Kilda beats Carlton in an AFL Premiership season, I don't care whatever result.
0: The Aussies beat the Septics. How good would that be?
4: Oh, that'd be superb.
0: It would be superb, Tony. That's right. It would be beyond superb.
4: And hopefully Mr. Trump's in the audience and he can be roundly booed again, righteously. God, what can I say?
0: Aussies beat Septics. World.
4: That's a bit rude, calling them Septics, Phil.
0: Oh, come on, Tony. We're an Aussie here. We know what we're...
4: Indeed. That's next to Germany, isn't it? Australia? Or, you know, Poland or somewhere. Anyway, let's not go.
0: What are the only two countries to win both the men's and women's FIFA World Cups? Hang on, I've got to go to the news. I'll put you on hold, okay. All right, and we'll come back and see how we go, right? This is the Mighty Challenge.
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6: ABC News with Andrew Kaloupas. President Donald Trump says the US will hit Iran very hard, threatening to assume total control of Iran's oil and gas industries, including Kharg Island, in the not-too-distant future. It comes as the US and Iran have traded strikes for a second day, pushing the Middle East closer to the resumption of a full-scale war. Mr. Trump has told Fox News that there are more strikes to come, at an even larger scale.
7: Yeah, there will be more bombing tonight. It'll be a bigger bigger, more powerful. Don't forget, we've knocked out all of their anti-aircraft. They don't have any anti, they have nothing. I mean, they may get lucky.

0: lucky with a shoulder weapon or something, but for the most part, you know, they have no defense.
1: Britain's Defence Secretary John Healey has resigned from the UK government just hours before he was supposed to meet his Australian counterpart Richard Marles. Europe correspondent Mazoe Ford explains it's a further blow to the leadership of embattled Prime Minister Keir Starmer.
2: This is a very turbulent time in UK politics, and the resignation of the Defence Minister at a time when defence is such an important part of this government and has been very much touted as a huge priority is a big development. John Healey not at all happy with the level of defence investment going into the British Armed Forces at this time of global challenge and uncertainty, and he says that he finds it untenable to continue in his position.
1: A man's been charged with murder after an investigation into an alleged kidnapping in Sydney's northwest. Police began investigating after the 58-year-old woman failed to

0: Winston Hills. A 33-year-old man was arrested Thursday in bushland near Tomerang, south of Nowra, and will appear in court on Friday. The woman's body has not been found. A man accused of intimidating a witness at the Bondi terror attack Royal Commission has allegedly been found with neo-Nazi material and bomb-making instructions. Here's Francis Dew.
1: Federal police arrested 58-year-old Gavin Begbie at Woodburn in northern New South Wales over offensive emails sent to a Royal Commission witness. Police allegedly seized two prohibited weapons, National Socialist Network leaflets, and a copy of Adolf Hitler's Mein Kampf during a search of the property. They also found instructions on making explosives, which have been taken for further examination. The National Socialist Network was listed as a hate group in May under laws passed after the Bondi Beach terror attack. Mr. Begbie has been charged with intimidation, weapons offences, and using a carriage service to menace, harass, or cause offence.
0: A Senate inquiry into the government's proposed NDIS changes has revealed more than 350,000 people who would have had access to the NDIS will have to find support elsewhere. The department has projected that 240,000 existing participants will be exited from the scheme, but an additional 110,000 who are not yet participants but who would be over the next 5 years will be diverted from the scheme. The figure includes children with developmental delays or autism being moved onto the Thriving Kids program. Meteorologists in the US have announced an El Niño has formed in a warmed-up Pacific Ocean and is expected to grow to historic strength. The US National Oceanic and Atmospheric Administration has officially confirmed the existence of the weather phenomenon, which sees a warming of the Pacific near the equator. In Australia, it's likely to lead to unseasonally warm weather and increase the chances of disasters like floods and fires. In the AFL, the Adelaide Crows have comprehensively beaten the Western Bulldogs by 57 points at Docklands. Here's Corbin Middlemass.
2: It was a devastating opening term from the Crows, kicking 9 of the first 10 goals to produce their highest score in opening term since their grand final year in 2017. The Crows led by 46 points at that stage, and the Western Bulldogs never got back within 29 points thereafter. Jordan Dawson was inspirational, leading the way as the captain of the Crows. He finished with 32 disposals and kicked 3 goals, all of them in the opening term. Meanwhile, Luke Pedler, the only sour note out of the victory for Adelaide, hurting his hamstring. The Crows gaining 5% on the premiership ladder and moving up to 5th spot on the table. Corbin Middlemass, ABC Sport, Melbourne.
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Yes, well, hello and how are you? Philip Clark with you on ABC Radio. This is Nightlife into the last hour of the program. How are you? It's 6 past 11 in WA, 24 to 1 in South Australia and the Northern Territory. Excellent to be with you. Thanks for dropping in, and lots to do in this last hour of the program. Hey, there's some breaking news out of Washington. The Pentagon has gone into lockdown. I don't have any more details than this, but the Pentagon has apparently gone into lockdown. They are on a breathe-only-the-air system contained inside the Pentagon for some reason. There are people with gas masks and all sorts of things going on. So we'll try and get some more details on this, but that's some breaking news out of the United States, that the Pentagon has gone into lockdown and is

0: It's apparently on a system where they're breathing their own air inside. So I don't know what we don't know what's happened here. We'll try and get some more details on it anyway. That is just through. In the UK, by the way, John Healey, the defence minister, has resigned as defence secretary. He says he's got jack of the government and its refusal to back up his defence budget plans. More blows for Sir Keir Starmer. All right, you might like to comment on some of these things. 1300 800 222, issues of the day in this hour. What do you reckon? Should the federal government extend the fuel excise with the ongoing conflict in the Middle East? The Prime Minister has flagged that he's left the door open to extending the fuel excise cut. As you know, it's been cut by 50%. Should that cut continue at the end, after the end of June? What do you reckon? Or should the government just call it a day and say, no, no, look, it's all off? Also, the World Cup getting underway. Have you got plans? Huh? And Dave's disc in this hour as well. Dave Pryor will be paying tribute in this hour to the genius Jim Steinman. But CNN are reporting that multiple floors and corridors inside the Pentagon have been locked down. Others are being evacuated. Three sources have told CNN. Now, look, it may be something not particularly important. I don't know. But anyway, it's that news just being reported. All right, before we get into all those issues, and you might have some things you want to raise too, we do have a little thing to call
1: The Mighty Challenge.
0: We're up to question 22. There are only four left here. Tony from Canberra is up on deck. If you want to join well, there isn't a queue at the moment. You'll get straight through if you want to jump in. 1300 800 222. Tony, welcome back.
2: Thank you, sir.
0: Now,
2: there's a very cool jazz combo that opened this part of the show.
0: Yeah.
2: You know what the song is?
0: Oh, well, they won't give me the sheet music, so I never know what it is.
2: That's a cop-out, Phil, and you know it. That's a shocker.
0: Question.
2: And also...
0: And wasn't it quite as bad as my sphygmomanometer expertise, Tony? But I agree, it's in the same ballpark.
2: And what is a sphygmomanometer?
0: Oh, stop it. Stop it. Don't you start.
2: No, not at 1 a.m.
0: No.
2: Now, just quietly, calling Jim Steinman a genius is like calling Bonnie Tyler a stellar superstar. Fair dinkum. I mean, Jim has written... music for Bonnie Tyler, but my God, talk about histrionics, hyperbole, melodrama, the whole works. I mean,
0: all of that, Tony.
2: Yeah, he had a couple of reasonable solo albums, but just too much for me, I must admit.
0: Oh, that's right. No, no. you shouldn't speak to me about it because Dave's going to do it. Dave Pryor's going to tell you all about it in this hour. So if you really can't stand it and you think, I've had enough meatloaf for one night, you better go and make a cup of tea and familiarise yourself with the members of the Socceroos squad, Tony.
2: And go and eat some meatloaf instead. I've got a little challenge here. I've been speculating, the joint winners, men's and women's, of the World Cup.
0: What are the only two countries to have won both the men's and women's FIFA World Cups?
2: Yeah, I'm going to speculate on Germany and Spain.
0: Correct. Yes.
2: Not really.
0: Germany and Spain is correct. Yes, they are the two countries that have. And indeed, you know what? Look, it's either of those. Actually, no, I don't think Germany's going to win this time, but a lot of people think Spain could win the cup this time.
2: No, Australia will win, Phil. Come on, where's your patriotic spirit?
0: Australia,
2: yeah.
0: No, we're not going to win. Because, you know what will happen? Remember what was it? What was the one where we were knocked out against Japan? We'd reached the quarterfinals. Was it the semis, maybe? A quarterfinal. And we were knocked out. Italy, mm-hmm. by that really dodgy crook referee.
2: True. I mean, you know why Italy's really good at soccer? It's because they got a boot at the bottom of their land, their island.
0: Well, they're not very good at soccer, Tony. They're not even in the World Cup, and they've missed the last two World Cups.
2: They're sort of mirroring their political system over the last 60 years. Oh, Greece. No, let's not go there.
0: A lot of people have been... Annette from Perth, that's a great text, Annette. You're right, I cannot read it out. However, I agree with you, it does not bear thinking about, Annette. It was a comment in relation to the US president, but I can't read it out, Tony. It's one of those things.
2: Oh, come on.
0: No, I don't
2: know. The boundary, son.
0: No, I know.
2: It's the ABC.
0: Shake the cage. Come on. Push the boundaries, Phil.
2: Taking the cage this is better will, than
0: this would,
2: it, mate.
0: This would probably be my last broadcast in that case, Tony. But I mean, I have to think, Tony, is this the way I want to go out?
2: No, you probably
0: reading
2: don't
0: Annette's text.
2: Hansen.
0: I thought, reading Annette's text, is that the way I want to go out?
2: Probably not, so just be discreet. Yeah, good move, Phil. We love your work. We want you to stick around, son.
0: Question 23. Three to go. We've got two in the World Cup and one in Candles and Wax.
2: Oh, God. Yeah, okay.
0: Well, okay, what? Which one?
2: Oh, no, okay. Please proceed.
0: Yeah, with you've got to choose the World Cup or Candles and Wax.
2: Oh, sorry, yeah. Candles and Wax. I'd much rather burn them than answer questions about them. Let's stick with the World Cup.
0: The World Cup. Question 23. Which socceroo was the first Australian to score a goal at the World Cup?
2: Wow. I'm just thinking maybe if we entered that comp or we qualified for the finals in 74, I'm thinking maybe Johnny Warren, just as a speculator.
0: Not correct.
2: Right.
0: Went wide, Tony.
2: What's that?
0: I said it went wide.
2: Yeah. Just by the way, can you give my regards to Richard Glover? I presume you still stay in touch.
0: Yeah, yeah. He's a mate of mine. I'll certainly pass it on.
2: Yeah, I went to school with him and I haven't seen him since 76. Tony Bishop. So please give my best regards to Richard.
0: You know what, Tony? I'll pass it on.
2: Good man.
0: He's a good mate of mine, so I'll make sure I pass it on. Good on you.
2: Thank you, sir.
0: Thanks, Danny. See ya. Bye-bye. 1-300-800-222 is the number. Corinna in Shell Harbour says, Phil, I find it easier to say if I picture it like so. Sphygmomanometer. Or perhaps you're thinking of spirometer, which measures lung capacity. One's personal air pressure, so to speak. Corinna, I don't think I've got any idea of what I'm talking about, quite frankly. No idea. All right, how are we going to go here? Let's see whether we can clean this up. Seb from East Melbourne. G'day, Seb.
3: Hey.
0: Question 23. Which socceroo was the first Australian to score a goal at the World Cup?
3: Oh, it's this question still. I'm just going to have to tap out. I have no clue. I'm sorry.
0: No good. Thank you anyway. No worries. Jeff from Albury. G'day, Jeff.
4: G'day, Phil. I reckon it's Mark Viduka.
0: Not Mark Viduka. No. John from Bulimba. Hello, John.
5: Hello, Phil. God almighty. Soccer.
0: Which socceroo was the first Australian to score a goal at the World Cup?
5: For some reason, the name Pavlich comes to mind.
0: Not Pavlich. No. No, it's not. Ian from Medlow Bath. Ian. Hello, Ian.
6: Yeah, g'day, man. How are you?
0: Not bad. Who are we after?
6: I have a suspicion it's a very difficult question to answer because I believe in 1974, the first Australian to score a goal actually scored a goal for the other side as an own goal, and I believe that was Cole Curran.
0: Ian, you are so deeply in the weeds about this. It's not the answer I have. Cole Curran scored an own goal. Okay.
6: Correct. In the 74 World Cup, Australia actually scored a goal.
0: Yeah, that's right. And that's correct.
6: I can tell you now, they drew 0-0 against Chile. They lost 2-0 to East Germany, and they lost 3-0 to West Germany.
0: So you're correct. They did not score a goal. That's right. I love that. It was an own goal scored. Good on you. That's not correct, though, Ian, but I thank you for the info. That's good. See ya. Bye-bye. Okay, who's going to help us here? Kamal is in the truck. G'day, Kamal.
7: Hey, good day, man. How are you?
0: Good. Which socceroo was the first Australian to score a goal at the World Cup?
7: Tim Cahill.
0: Tim Cahill, yes. Tim Cahill was the first Australian to score a goal at the World Cup. Very good. All right, Kamal, we've got two left. Question 24. You can have the World Cup or candles and wax.
7: I'll try World Cup.
0: World Cup? Which countries received the most red cards at the World Cup?
7: Brazil.
0: Which one?
7: Brazil.
0: Brazil is correct. Very good, Kamal. Nice work. Okay. Rolling along and the truck's doing well for you. Trouble is we have run out of World Cup questions, so it's back to candles and wax for question 25. Which solid white substance used in candle manufacture takes its name from the Latin for barely related?
7: I'm sorry.
0: No good. Thanks, Kamal. Bye-bye. Nice. He's good on the World Cup, though. Completely boned up. David from Morfordville. G'day, David.
8: Hello, Phil. Good morning.
0: Morning. Question 25. And to win, which solid white substance used in candle manufacture takes its name from the Latin for barely related?
8: Paraffin.
0: Paraffin is correct. Yeah. Yes, nice work. All right, very good. That's a real Bradbury.
8: I pulled it out of left field, Phil.
0: I tell you what, Kamal would have won if there'd been another question on the World Cup, I reckon.
8: He was going for the Trinity.
0: He was a gun. All right. Good on you, mate. Put you on hold. Get some details from you. Congratulations. You are the magnet winner for tonight. Robin had paraffin. So did Harry in the Bay. Karina in Shell Harbour. Good. Yes. Rosa down in the corner had paraffin as well. Chris from Connell's Point says, in the US, doctors call it a sphygmo because they can't pronounce a full name. Ah, dear. All right, Pat from the Point says, I thought sphygmomanometer was the name of the pool in the dating show called Man O' Man, hosted by Rob Guest in the mid-90s. Could well have been. Yes, nice work. All right, thank you, everyone, and a good challenge.
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0: Yeah, issues of the day, plenty of things around. Do you think they should extend the fuel excise beyond the end of June, the government? It's going to crank the price of petrol up if they take it back off again. Mr. Albanese today said he thought they might maybe think about it. I wonder what you think about it. Will you be sitting down to watch the World Cup? As I said, I was struggling to remember any other players in the World Cup other than Matt Ryan, but plenty of people are more boned up than I am. What are you planning to do? 1-300-800-222 is the number. If you'd like to, or there might be some other issue that you want to have a chat about too, give us a call. We have lines free, so grab it. Here's Jewel.

0: Jewel, and You Are Meant For Me. Alrighty, issues of the day.
1: Issue of the day.
0: Neil says, the FIFA World Cup's okay, but what's really important is the Rabbitohs were victorious against the Broncos. Yeah, they flogged them. The Rabbitohs flogged the Broncos 48-6. Speaking of floggings, similar flogging for the Crows tonight, who beat the Western Bulldogs in the AFL by 10 goals. Absolute floggings indeed. 1-300-800-222. Chance for you to have a say. Should the fuel excise be extended, do you think? We're midway through June. The Prime Minister's left the door open to extending the fuel excise, which was due to cut out at the end of the month. I mean, do you think, like, it costs, I think they've spent nearly $3 billion on it so far. What do you reckon? It's a lot of money, which could be spent on other things, which need money spent on them. The latest flare-ups in the Middle East have prompted the Prime Minister to say the government will monitor the situation over the next couple of weeks. Look, it was only on until the end of June because I think everyone thought that this whole nonsense in the Strait of Hormuz and over Iran would be over by now. But the war has just started again. It started up in earnest overnight. 1-300-800-222 is the number. Line's free if you want to grab one. We don't have any further news, by the way, about what's going on in the Pentagon. So I'm keeping an eye on it, but that's all we know at the moment. There's been a lockdown in the Pentagon. Look, it could be something as you know, connected with the building, but that's all we know. Karen from Mullumbimby says, I'm planning on watching as many World Cup matches as I possibly can. I love the football. I'm usually the only one at the cafe or the pub to bring up the EPL. I'm an Arsenal fan, so winning for the first time in over 20 years is pretty special. Go the Socceroos. Good on you, Karen. And go the Socceroos indeed. Alrighty, 1-300-800-222. Are you on board for the World Cup as it's rolled around? Sunday it's on, 2 o'clock Eastern. You can watch it for free. You watch the whole World Cup for free, of course, on SBS. SBS have the whole tournament for free. Are you going to be doing it? 1-300-800-222 is the number. If you'd like to give us a bell. Right, Peter from Rollystone wants to have a chat. G'day, Peter.
2: Yes, good morning, Phil. Never mind the war and things like that. I've got more important things to speak about.
0: Mm.
2: Your job security.
0: Oh, yeah.
2: Now, if you're going to pass on a message for the other caller,
0: hey,
2: could you mail out the Trump story? Send it out there. So I'm not asking a question.
0: Oh, you mean Annette's? You mean Annette's text?
2: Yes. So I'm not asking a question. I'm just asking a favour. So that should keep you in.
0: Yeah, Pete. From
2: make you popular,
0: Pete. I'll be up. I mean, like, you know, the MD will be up before the Senate estimates, and they'll be, you know, was he aware of some broadcaster called Clark late at night? passing on listeners' texts. And your next thing you know, Pete, I'll be, you know, there'll be knock at the door. There'll be a pen put into my hand. There'll be a document there, and I'll say, yes, it'll just, if you sign at the bottom, everything will be okay. And your next thing, I'll have the bum's rush, Pete. You know, when you know that thing when you feel an arm, you feel a hand on either side of your arms, and you try and walk to the door, but you find your feet are in the air.
2: Yep.
0: And you say, what about my stuff?
2: Well, you'd go quietly, wouldn't you?
0: Oh, yeah, of course.
2: Yeah, you've served the ABC well. I was just trying to...
0: For donkey's years, Pete. I've been here since the ABC was invented back in 19... Well, it feels like that sometimes.
2: So you've got my number, and this is just a quiet conversation between you and I. No one else has heard anything.
0: A little side conversation. It's just between you and I, Pete. Yeah.
2: Okay, then. Well, I won't hold my breath, but I'll just hope for the best.
0: Thank you, Peter. Keep hoping. Wishing and hoping. Brian from Maitland. G'day, Brian.
3: Yeah, Brian, first time caller.
0: Oh, yeah, good on you. Oh, that's right, yes. Sorry you didn't get a question right earlier. But...
3: Shocker, that one.
0: Shocker. I can't say I'll make it easier next time, but make sure there's a next time for you. Okay.
3: Yeah, the fuel excise, the cutting that was brilliant because it's not putting money into the economy, so it's not inflationary.
0: No.
3: It stopped all other things from raising price, so it's a good... reduction in...
0: You mean the cutting of the fuel excise, you mean, yeah.
3: They cut the fuel excise. Well, that was money that we didn't have to pay.
0: Yeah.
3: Even though it cost $8 billion or $3 billion. But that means that it's like an anti-inflationary...
0: Well, the other thing, I mean, I don't know how you think about this, but I suppose the other thing is that it doesn't encourage people to buy more of it because, I mean, you only buy fuel, you only buy petrol if you need it, that's all.
3: Yeah. So many things we buy go up because of the cost of fuel transporting it.
0: Hmm.
3: So by keeping the excise going, you're actually making things cheaper.
0: Yeah.
3: All around. Plus all around, I think. Yeah.
0: Yes. I think that's right. I mean, the problem with the government, of course, is that if they keep the fuel excise cut on, they are foregoing revenue of billions of dollars. Now, it is real money which could be spent elsewhere. You know,
3: that's the point.
0: That's their problem, really.
3: Okay then.
0: Okay. Thanks, Brian. Yeah, well, you might have some views about it. 1-300-800-222. John says, careful, Phil, because Trump has a lot of silent supporters out here. Enjoy the show. Yeah, do you think, John? Look, I'm sure maybe he does. Being a Trump supporter in Australia means, really. He's leader of another country. What do you think? Someone says you might get if you're not careful, Paul says, you'll get a trip to Washington to appear before a House committee. are there a lot of silent supporters of Donald Trump in Australia? I don't know. There's a lot. I mean, there are doubtless some supporters. Sally from Ingleburn on the NDIS. G'day, Sal.
1: Hi. I would have thought the Hanson supporters would have been Trump supporters.
0: That's probably true.
1: Yeah. Look, I was listening yesterday in the news about NDIS on Radio National and everything all across the board with their hearings, and it just struck me. So many people have been given so much money from the government to put all their panels and batteries and whatnot into their houses. They've been given that money that they give to people. I can't think of the name of it.
0: You mean a rebate?
1: Yeah. Like, yeah, help them financially.
0: Because the government's given a rebate to subsidise the cost of a battery.
1: Right. Yeah. And I was thinking to myself, if these people are either not getting a bill anymore or getting a very reduced bill, we have, through the taxpayer, funded them very, very well, and now we want to take that away from the NDIS people who need it the most.
0: Mm.
1: Does that make sense to you, Phil?
0: Well, I think it's a baby and bathwater problem, isn't it, Sally? I mean, there are clearly a whole lot of people. I mean, the point of the scheme, it was set up because there's a whole lot of people that need help. And that was the point of the scheme. But it's also the case that it is being rorted.
1: Yeah, but the government didn't check the bona fides of these people who said, "Oh, we're in business to do this, that, and the other." It's not the disabled's fault.
0: No,
1: it's the government's fault for not finding out. And yet, it's okay for the government to fund all these batteries and panels when people are no longer either getting a bill or they're getting a very reduced bill. To me, that doesn't seem fair. It looks like the scales are uneven.
0: Yeah. The trouble is, Sally, if you look at the cost of it, what is it? The NDIS is costing like $40 to $50 billion. You know, it's costing more than Medicare.
1: I know that, but it's through the people who shouldn't have, been providing so-called services. I mean, there was a story that hit the news not last year, before. Some people, while they were on the NDIS, they were seeking the services of prostitutes. It's like, what?
0: I know. Look, and also we had, look, any time I open the lines about this, Sally, you get the same stories of providers just rorting the system, and there's waste everywhere. There is waste everywhere. You know, it's not the fault of people living with disabilities. You know,
1: but they're going to pay the price, Phil.
0: Yeah.
1: That's the problem.
0: I know, Sally.
1: And here we are funding all these panels and batteries. Nothing makes sense, Phil. It really doesn't.
0: Mm. Thanks, Sal. Good on you.
1: Bye-bye.
0: Bye-bye. 1-300-800-222 is the number. Tim from East Maitland says, extend the halving of the fuel excise tax and put a road usage tax on EVs and end their subsidies. Well, we need a national approach to electric cars, and don't we? Because they're not paying fuel excise, the fuel excise is an important component of taxation, which pays for indirectly, I suppose. In the end, it pays for roads too. So I agree with that. There has to be a uniform approach to EVs. At the moment, because there's a uniform approach to taxing fuel, it's called a Commonwealth fuel excise. But EVs, of course, are not in on that. So I agree with that, and I don't think there. I mean, there are plenty of ideas around, aren't there? But so far, not a uniform approach. My texter says, "I can see you now saying to the Secret Service, I'm Philip the Quizmaster. I don't answer questions." I know. That, of course, is also, as we know, the slogan of the nightlife party when we get it together. I haven't had a chance to do much work on it today, but don't worry, we'll keep doing some work on it in this era of political parties everywhere. The nightlife party surely can crank a few votes from somewhere, can't it? Anyway.
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0: Hey, it's that time of the week when it's time for...
5: It's time for Dave's Discs.
0: Dave.
6: Yeah, g'day, mate. I was just going to say, Annette.
0: Mm-hmm.
6: Yeah, we're all thinking that.
0: We're all thinking that as well, Annette. Annette was perfectly right in the sense that we were not going to broadcast
6: That's
0: it.
6: That's right.
0: But Annette, yep, you're on the money.
6: You're on the money. Yeah. Well, I think she's right. Yeah. But a couple of weeks ago, I think it was last week on the challenge, mm-hmm. we had a question about a particular song. Mm-hmm. And our player, she said she wasn't quite sure if the answer was Meat Loaf or Bonnie Tyler.
0: That's
6: and
0: right.
6: Yeah,
0: that's
6: right. And it's funny because she said I get them both mixed up, even though one's a fella and one's a girl.
0: Mm-hmm.
6: But I don't know why, she said. I get them both mixed up. And I thought, I know why. And it's a man by the name of Jim Steinman. So I guess in the back of her recesses, she knew somewhere there that there was a link between the two. So I thought, why don't we do Jim Steinman tonight? What do you reckon?
0: I think so.

Rock and roll has created some of the world's most imaginative, eccentric, and thought-provoking creators since its inception, and some are often lost in time. Tonight, a character that was larger than life, labelled the eccentric king of fairy tale rebellion and grand drama, a man who created some of the globe's biggest hit tracks that became earworms everywhere. Karaoke bangers, and they secured his place in the history of music as one of the greatest songwriters ever. Grammy-winning producer, singer, songwriter, author, and eccentric genius, Jim Steinman. His mastery was the epic power ballad, which bore out on the pop charts in a 1977 masterpiece album. Nigh on five decades ago, Jim Steinman, through fellow traveller Meatloaf, would explode onto our music charts with a generation

0: Yes, Meatloaf, who had a turbulent type of relationship with our featured artist tonight, Jim Steinman. Steinman was the creator of the entire album, the concept, the songs, and especially the lyrics. Meatloaf would soar to the top of the charts right around the globe with Bat Out of Hell, shifting over 43 million copies worldwide. It's now considered a masterpiece by a musical genius. I'm sure Meatloaf was thankful, despite he and Jim Steinman's tempestuous mateship. And it was a mateship, too. Hell, Meatloaf once threw a baby grand piano at Steinman, but there was a codependency. Their respective managers sued one another over ownership copyright for the album name Bat Out of Hell, but nobody could take away the success of the songs, and for that, Meatloaf was indebted to Jim Steinman, our feature artist tonight on Nightlife. The attorneys and the management clashed, but Meatloaf claims the artists never did. They were two peas in a pod, you see. Steinman gained a reputation within the music industry, labelled the Little Richard Wagner of rock. He described his own songs as walking the tightrope of being thrilling and silly. James Richard Steinman. He was born in New York City back in 1947. At college, he wrote a musical version of a futuristic rock take on Peter Pan. It was called The Dream Engine. Set in a satirical dystopian 1969, the protagonist, Baal, is the leader of a self-assembled group of wild boys called The Tribe. It laid the foundation for much of his work later on in life, including that of the chart-topping, triumphant album Bat Out of Hell. The monologue from Dream Engine would later be re-recorded to open one of the tracks.
1: On a hot summer night, would you offer your throat to the wolf with the red roses?
2: Will he offer me his mouth?
1: Yes.
2: Will he offer me his teeth?
1: Yes.
2: Will he offer me his jaws?
1: Yes.
2: Will he offer me his hunger?
1: Yes.
2: Again, will he offer me his hunger?
1: Yes.
2: And will he starve without me?
1: Yes.
2: Then does he love me?
1: Yes.
2: Yes.
1: On a hot summer night, would you offer your throat to the wolf with the red roses?
2: Yes.
1: I bet you say that to all the boys.
0: Yes, Jim Steinman would bump into Marvin Lee Aday, who went by the nickname of Meatloaf for the very first time at a New York theatre back in 1973 when Meatloaf auditioned for Jim Steinman's musical More Than You Deserve. Steinman also had a side career with National Lampoon Roadshow, and he managed to get Meatloaf a role as an understudy to John Belushi. Of course, we fondly remember Meatloaf forever in our hearts as Eddie in the Rocky Horror Picture Show.

It's around this time that Meatloaf and his mate, Jim Steinman, giggled and plotted and created, despite many musical differences, the concept behind the album Bat Out of Hell. The pair were in the trenches together when they took that concept album Genesis and the early demo recordings to every single record label they could muster up. Every single music label, through meeting after meeting with PR and record execs, they would find themselves being laughed at. The great Clive Davis at CBS once told, Jim Steinman knew nothing about writing or rock music in general, and that the concept of Bat Out of Hell was ridiculous. They were told to their faces that there was absolutely no chance that the album Bat Out of Hell would ever be given a green light. Fruition came, however, for the pair after 4 years of hard slog. That spark of genius that was so solemnly chortled and crackled at would eventually find itself not just recorded and released, but would ride the global top 100 album charts for 522 weeks. To this day, it continues to sell just a little more than 200,000 copies every single year.

Jim Steinman would, of course, go on to collaborate with several other artists. His hero was Phil Spector, whose Wall of Sound productions soared the heights of the charts a decade earlier, and that influence diluted into Jim Steinman's unearthing of his own styling of the rock and roll ballad. A formula that Jim Steinman could bring into the studio every single time. For example, Bonnie Tyler had a huge karaoke club classic thanks to Jim Steinman for her attempt to return to the charts back in 83, and her project Faster Than the Speed of Night. He produced and wrote the bulk of the album and gave Bonnie Tyler her most iconic global hit.

Yes, Bonnie Tyler, the gravel-voiced Welsh singer. She revived her career through Jim Steinman, our artist we're featuring tonight. In 1989, Jim Steinman masterminded an album that was eclectic and a cult collector's item called Original Sin, and it was released under the name of Pandora's Box. He would also create pure sonic bliss with Celine Dion, with a track that was lifted from that album, Original Sin, and it would become metamorphosized into a global chart banger for her.

Celine Dion, it's all coming back to me now, written by Jim Steinman, who would also send Aussies Air Supply up the top of the global charts too, with this track that he wrote.

the Steinman method worked, although his hero, Phil Spector, was not impressed at all. Why? He labelled Jim Steinman a bad clone of himself. And in an eclectic way, Jim Steinman replied in kind, "Well, to be insulted by Phil Spector is a big honour," he said. "If he spits on me, I consider myself purified." Yes, an eclectic character, Jim Steinman, didn't wither from the comments. He would also go on to collaborate with musical theatre impresario Andrew Lloyd Webber, with the pair working together on the musical Whistle Down the Wind. Jim Steinman, however, will be forever associated with that magic album, Bat Out of Hell. Now, there was an attempt at a sequel, Bat Out of Hell 2, Back into Hell. That was released back in 1993, and it would inspire a Grammy-winning single that topped the charts in 28 countries.

Jim Steinman was talking about the completion of a trilogy and working on Bat Out of Hell 3 and Bat Out of Hell the Musical, but sadly we lost him from illness at the age of 73 this month back in 2021. I mentioned earlier he did release his own music. The album Bad for Good unleashed his inner performing beast back in 1981 and added yet another string to his, by now, very large bow. He also rode the charts with a song that has now, it seems, dissolved off into the ether of the radio airwaves heading out to the colossal Oort cloud. And we don't seem to hear it anymore, which is a pity. It's yet another masterpiece. But this time, it was his very personal ode to music. Lyrically playful, with a tip of the hat to the songs on the radio, and especially a gracious nod to songwriters everywhere. Someone must have blessed us when he gave us the songs he warbles in the track that I'm going to feature shortly. You may not have heard of it before, or maybe tonight you'll rediscover it all over again. Of course, the track has that obligatory 70s sax solo, which unfolds as a segue to the operatic conclusion of this epic power ballad. An apotheosis in a cappella, an exaltation to divine intervention with mankind by celestially bequeathing us music, that blessing from the gods, which is clearly outlined in the lyrics of this song. When you're alone and afraid, keep on believing. From a modern Orpheus of the pop charts, who was the harbinger of hair metal, arena ballads and karaoke hangover recollections, Jim Steinman would hit the charts in his own voice with our featured track. So let's revive a song from yesteryear. Let's give it a shot of airplay once more tonight on Nightlife. Because remember, when it comes to music, there's always something magic. There's always something new. This is Rock and Roll Dreams Come Through.

0: The beat is yours forever. Sally says, you only hear this in very few places these days. Wonderful, isn't it? Yeah, terrific. Rock and roll dreams come true. Karen from Mullumbimby, great song. I never heard it before. Susan in Townsville, thank you for that wonderful Jim Steinman special. Was such a talented man. A lot of today's musicians could have learned a lot from him. Well, I tell you what, they would have loved to have written the hits that he wrote, I tell you. Thank you, Dave. That was good stuff. Great stuff. Dave has not disappointed any dozen. Dave's discs. And a look tonight at the wonderfully talented Jim Steinman, who gave us some of the great power ballads of our era. Where are we? Jill in Canberra says, thanks for the walk down memory lane with Bat Out of Hell. I spent so many hours lying on beanbags in the record library at Melbourne University listening to that album. Yeah, well, you and millions of others. Someone else says, I hope your dismissive caller about Jim Steinman's listening. He was a musical genius. He was, yeah. Look, we played a little bit of Bonnie Tyler last night with the great power ballad of hers, which Jim Steinman wrote. Terrific stuff. Excellent, Dave. Thank you. Wonderful. Just wonderful.
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3: Nightlife with Philip Clark.
0: Yeah, okay, all right. That's about it for me because I'm off, but Ashwin's going to look after you after this and he's got plenty on. Ashwin, good evening to you.
4: Good evening, Philip. The rock and roll dreams come true. There were so many repetitions in the outro. I would have accidentally interrupted. Did you know how many there were at the end?
0: Yes.
4: You knew not to jump in. Yeah,
0: I knew not to jump in. It's absolute trap for absolute trap for young players. I agree.
4: Very much so. Like we'll have something different. We'll kick off as always with the quiz, but in the second hour, we're looking back at things that we do today that you would have felt mad doing in the '80s. For instance, having a two-way conversation with your car, things like that that we do as commonplace things today. So there's a whole list of items. So we'll have a bit of a conversation about that. And we have someone who's made possibly Australia's biggest quilt. It's taken her 20 years. It celebrates the Norman invasion back to the Bayeux Tapestry. And we'll talk about that legacy. Someone's redoing
0: the Bayeux Tapestry in here?
4: In quilt form, yes. Wow. Over 20 years. Yeah, so quite the effort.
0: Hang on, that's a person. Stop knitting.
4: She can't. She's addicted.
0: Stop.
4: Almost done now.
0: All right, Ashwin, have a great show.
4: Thanks.
0: And you have a great weekend. Go the Socceroos on Sunday. Let's talk Monday.
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5: ABC News with Andrew Kaloupas. US President Donald Trump says more strikes against Iran will be launched in the coming hours and that he plans to take total control of its oil and gas markets. In a social media post, the president says he wants to seize control of Iran's Karg Island near the Strait of Hormuz and other oil infrastructure. The US and Iran have traded strikes for a second day, pushing the Middle East closer to the resumption of a full-scale war. Mr. Trump has told Fox News that while Tehran is still negotiating, the Iranians are difficult to deal with.
6: They're negotiating with us to make a deal. It's hard for them because they are proud. They're very proud. I don't know that America has the appetite to do what I would really much prefer doing. You remember in Iraq, I said, don't go in, but they went in. They made a big mistake.
5: A planned meeting on AUKUS between Defence Minister Richard Marles and his British counterpart John Healey has been scrapped after the UK Defence Secretary resigned. With more, here's the BBC's Henry Sheffman.
7: It is a stinging criticism of plans which we were expecting to be unveiled in the coming days. The government's defence investment plan, so multiple years of spending on things like defence infrastructure. He says, you know what defence needs. This is John Healey talking to the Prime Minister. You made the argument for this powerfully in your speech back in February. But without a defence investment plan that meets the moment, I am being forced to make decisions that would reduce the readiness of our forces and increase the risk to personnel on operations and could make the country less safe.
5: A man's been charged with murder after a woman disappeared in Sydney's northwest. Here's Francis Dew.
8: Police say the 58-year-old woman was last heard from on Monday afternoon when she told family she was meeting a relative at Winston Hills. Her car was found the next morning on Dodgson Street in the same suburb. Detectives set up a strike force to investigate her disappearance. A 33-year-old man was arrested Thursday in bushland near Tomarang, about 20 kilometres south of Nowra. He's been charged with murder, refused bail, and will face court Friday. Police say the search for the woman's body is continuing.
5: Families of missing persons are calling for greater transparency from New

0: of murders and missing persons cases between 1965 and 2010, and whether serial killer Ivan Milat may have had more victims. The hearings have heard decades of unanswered questions have left families with lasting trauma and frustration. Criminologist Xanthi Weston gave evidence at the inquiry and says families need to be treated as part of the process.
1: Decades pass, but for these people, it's really still very, very real and something that they think about every single day. And so we're hoping for answers for those families, but we're also hoping for change. And one of the things I'd really like to see is families get much more information from the police and not feel locked out and not feel ignored in these processes.
0: A man's been found guilty of murdering a woman in a hotel room in suburban Perth, with his co-accused acquitted. Here's David Webber.
2: Rui Hong Nir has been found guilty of murdering the sex worker who was given a fatal dose of the depressant GHB in 2024. The Supreme Court heard Nir's mother was in a financial dispute with the victim. Co-accused Chen Liu was in the room, but his lawyer David McCallum told the jury he was following Nir's instructions without any understanding of his purpose. After the verdicts were read out, Mr. Liu held his hands together and looked down. As he was told he could go free, Mr. Liu was shaking and became emotional. Nir showed no reaction as he was found guilty of murder and other charges related to the rape of another woman. He faces a sentencing hearing in October.
0: A member of Belfast Islamic community says while racially motivated attacks in the city have been difficult to bear, a majority of people have voiced their support. A second night of unrest unfolded in the northern Irish capital, with a dozen police officers injured and 16 people arrested. Masked men have sparked riots and targeted migrant homes and communities after a Sudanese man was charged over a knife attack in the city that led to a man losing his eye. Kashif Akram from Belfast Islamic Centre says the violence has been disheartening.
3: It's heartbreaking, it really is. At the same time, Belfast is full of a lot of decent people. We've had a lot of support from the local community, and the people who are spreading the hate at the moment, they're a minority.
0: That's the latest from ABC News.
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5: Good morning. We are about to leap into our quiz, so if you'd like to play along, win your ABC Radio Overnight's Fridge Magnet, you can give me a call now. 1300 800 222 is the number, 1300 800 222. 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And this is what we have planned for the rest of the program as well. In the 80s, none of us talked to our car, did we? Maybe if it wouldn't start, we might offer some encouragement or a threat. But now we'll say things like, call Janine, where's the nearest pie shop? And we'll have two-way conversations with our car, which would have just seemed mad to someone 20 years ago. So we have a guest on, and we'll take your calls as well as to the things we do today that would have seemed ridiculous 5, 10, 20 years ago. I'd love to hear your thoughts on that. And we'll have that in the second hour of the program. Also, this is quite a relatable sporting story. New York, the Knicks are in the final for the first time in nearly 30 years. And so the whole town is rallying behind them. And we get that sometimes in Australia with the Rabbitohs or the Broncos. Your favourite team finally reaches the final. What does that do to your city? Plenty more coming up from New York if you'd like to dive in to the Big Apple in the second hour. In the third hour, it's time for your open line discussion, and we'll check in with someone who has spent decades building a quilt rendition of the Bayeux Tapestry, which is about the Norman invasion of Britain, completely changed the country. And it's been recorded in cartoon form. The original is nearly 1,000 years old. This version is maybe 20 years old, but it's a very special piece. Maybe the largest quilt of its kind. Oh, I don't think maybe the only quilt depicting the Bayeux Tapestry. It's taken so long. So that's all coming up on the program. It's always more fun if you join in, though, for the quiz. as we kick off in this

first out. The number is 1300 800 222. Good morning, Ashwin, says Latif. Thank you, Latif. Ashwin, can you give a shout out for Trav, who just passed? Great mate. Cheers, Kipper Chipper from King Island Vale to Trav as well. And thank you for the great memories for your good friend Chipper. The number to play is 1300 800 222 for the quiz. Let's get into that after this. Oh, no, no, no. Before we continue, you may be waking up and heading outdoors tomorrow to start up the car and go for a drive. This is what the weather holds for you. Brisbane, 23 degrees, shower or two. Sydney, 21, shower or two. Melbourne, 19, partly cloudy. Canberra, it'll be 17 degrees, morning fog, then sunny. Hobart, 15, mostly sunny. Darwin, 33 degrees, sunny. Adelaide, 24, and cloudy. Perth, 17 degrees, and showers easing. Bobsled writes, poor King Harold Godwinson, allegedly killed by an arrow in the eye, only to suffer the indignities of a needle in the eye in the making of the Bay Tapestry. Very much so. The Saxon king met a devious fate, but he's being recreated in the south of Australia on a giant quilt. So we'll tell you that story coming up in the second hour. But we'll kick off with the quiz. Play along, 1300 800 222. If you've joined for the first time, you get 1 point for each correct answer. So everyone is in the draw to win who scores a correct answer, up to 2 points per person. That's coming up next.

0: That's Huey Lewis and the News, If This Is It. Oh, Norm says a good song choice. Huey is a very good pop singer. You know what? That's the first time I've seen Stu dancing to any artist we've played. So very much so. He's getting into our bones today. If you'd like to join the quiz, we have three lines free. You can call in now, 1300 800 222 to play along. 1300 800 222. Sam has called in from Costa Mesa in California. Hello, Sam.
1: Good morning.
0: Morning. Are you driving somewhere? Are you sitting by the sea, sunning yourself?
1: Oh, I'd like to be sitting by the sea. We went to the beach yesterday because there's a fairly famous beach here called the Wedge that gets really, really big on a certain kind of swell. So we rode e-bikes down there to watch the big waves, but probably not today.
0: No, that's lovely. So is it surfing conditions, or do you have to be quite experienced to handle those waves?
1: Oh, it's a beach break that is next to a jetty, and the beach and the jetty squish the waves together. So you get, like, you know, there were probably 20-foot waves yesterday. Wow. You know, measured California style. People always argue about how you measure a wave, but 20 that land in like 3 feet of water, 4 feet of water.
0: That sounds like also a photographer's dream: giant waves and a jetty. That's some beautiful photography.
1: It totally is. And then the beach is really steep with a berm, and so when the big wave hits, it'll come up and splash up the berm. So you get these like gigantic foamy drops with a giant wave in the background. If you look on any social media, I'm sure, and just put in the Wedge, yeah, I'm sure you'll see a lot of shots of this past week, couple of days.
0: Sounds lovely, ocean paradise. Well, Sam, let me give you a couple of options for your question. Would you like a question on Canada or science?
1: Oh my God, that's actually pretty embarrassing for an American. Do I dodge the Canada question?
0: I wanted to give you the option at least.
1: Well, I gotta show some guts and take Canada. Okay. So I'm sorry. I apologize in advance, Canadians. I've only been there once.
0: Well, let's see if we get this one there. It's not the most specific Canada question. Here it is. It's, what is the westernmost province of Canada?
1: Got to be British Columbia.
0: British Columbia is correct. Have you been over there?
1: I've not been to BC. A couple of years ago, we did a massive road trip and went to Banff and Jasper and the big national park by Banff, and it's amazing.
0: Oh, sounds like a lovely part of the world, like a cold Australia, I think, of Canada. Similar size, but slightly more mountainous and more bears. So good, you're on the board
1: with... Yeah, it's like the mirror...
0: Sorry?
1: Kind of the mirror image.
0: Very much so. Cold Australia. Okay, that's 1 point for you. Second question. The Link scale. So this is L-I-N, Infinelli, L-I-N-K-E. The Link scale is used to measure what?
1: Link scale? Hmm. Wow. I would have no idea. So I'm going to say it's the force of some sort of weather event.
0: Oh, I like that. That's slightly abstract as well. It's not exactly...
1: Yeah, it's just vague enough, right?
0: Yeah, that's true. That's why I was saying it's not completely wrong, but it's not really the right answer. But
1: okay.
0: Thank you, Sam. You're on the board with 1 point.
1: Woo!
0: I'll catch you another day. Sam,
1: right,
0: there.
1: Bye-bye.
0: Bye, Sam there with that Californian energy. I love it. 1300 800 222, one line free if you'd like to join the program. Trevor has called in from Surfers Paradise. Hello, Trev.
2: Hello, Ashwin.
0: Trev, I've hit you with a strange one today. The Link scale, not the LinkedIn scale, it's the Link scale. The LinkedIn scale would just be how much like a corporate robot can you sound, but this is the Link scale. L-I-N-K-E.
2: LinkedIn. I've still got a LinkedIn account.
0: What?
2: And occasionally,
0: yeah.
2: I've been retired for nearly 10 years and I still get people going, we've got a job we think you could do.
0: Have you ever been tempted to go back to work from one of these?
2: Look, tempted, yes, but Nobody can be tempted. This is the Bible. Nobody can be tempted beyond their capacity to resist it.
0: Oh, nobody can
2: Isn't
0: be tempted.
2: Isn't that a lovely thing? When people go, the devil made me do it. No, you no defense.
0: I like that concept. I don't know if it's completely true, because I bought a chocolate an hour ago, which is not a good time to be eating chocolate. But maybe that's the limit of my temptation, resisting chocolate at 11 o'clock at night. Trev, I'm not good.
2: You've got to consider the ethical responsibilities. Is anybody going to be hurt?
0: Mm. That's true. No one was hurt. No one was hurt.
2: Nobody was hurt. Have your bloody chocolate, Ashwood.
0: I'm free. I'm free again.
2: Just eat it and feel righteous guilt.
0: I will. It's
2: Some
0: wearing off.
2: Toy guilt. You know, hey, I just broke the rules.
0: I like
2: it. But you just...
0: I'm a free spirit. I'm a free chocolate-eating spirit. Trev, this is a tricky one, though. It's not the LinkedIn scale. It's the Link scale, L-I-N-K-E scale, is used to measure what? Michelle has it correct in the text line. What do you think it measures?
2: Do we have time for Michelle to text me her answer?
0: No, she might want a tarot reading, but not that.
2: The tarot reading would be, Michelle, your life is going to be full.
0: Oh, good. You're so positive today with temptation and the full life. I love it.
2: Yeah, and I'm obfuscating. I don't know. And somebody said something about weather and you didn't call them a complete idiot. So can I go, is it cyclones?
0: No, it's not cyclones. And I will just clarify, it's nature related. It is nature related. So it's not cyclones.
2: Oh, do I get another go then?
0: No, but you've passed it.
2: There's
0: on.
2: There's no point, because I just don't know.
0: You know what, Trev? You got something better than another go. You got a compliment from someone in the text line to say, I love Trev every night. He is a wag. Okay.
2: If you're going to have something written on your tombstone, here lies Trev, a wag.
0: I like
2: it. Take that.
0: I like it.
2: That's good. Yeah, I'm a wag.
0: Thank you, Trev. Catch you another night.
2: Good night, Ashwood.
0: And I think Trev should keep that LinkedIn profile as well. You never know. Like, especially if this Persian Gulf stays closed for a long time, a lot of us are going to be struggling. So look after your LinkedIn contacts is the message. If you'd like to play the quiz, you can call in on 1300 800 222. We have a line free. Justin has rung in from Frankston in Victoria. Hello, Justin.
3: I thought so pretty tight. I did so pretty tight.
0: Wait, so are we talking Daffy? No, that's Sylvester.
4: No, that's Tweety.
0: Oh, it's Tweety, not Sylvester. I was thinking of his arch enemy.
3: Sucker and sucker trash. Mom, storm.
0: Jeez, Justin, you've been hard at work at the impressions practice.
4: Oh, I have, yeah. I've been practicing a lot, so, you know, hopefully you don't get sick of it.
0: No, we all need some party trick. So maybe for Trev, it's tarot reading. For you, it's Disney characters. I think it's good. I just don't have mine yet, so I have to work on something.
4: Well, I've actually got two. I've got cartoon characters, and I can put my whole arm from my shoulder to my fingertips over my head.
0: Oh, I'm double jointed.
4: Yep.
0: Wow. You could do both at once. I think that might be too much, I think, for people, but I love it. You've got some good talents there. Let's see. You have the choice, though, Justin, of passing on this question if you like, because it was answered incorrectly twice. The Link scale is used to measure what? Would you like to answer or pass?
4: Ooh, now you're putting me on the spot. Oh, I've got no idea, so I'm going to pass.
0: Okay, so that's a pass question. If you're listening, you can come back to that to win your 1 point. So a question for you, Justin. Martina Navratilova won 177 women's doubles titles in her career. With which fellow American did she win 79 of them, including 20 Grand Slams?
4: Ooh, I'm going to say Andy Roddick.
0: Not Andy Roddick, unfortunately, Justin, but you and Sylvester have a fun night. Thank you. Not Sylvester, it's Tweety. Justin there from Frankston. Rodney has called in from Warburton, a couple of you anonymously have the link scale correct. I'd never heard of it. It almost felt like a typo, like the LinkedIn scale, but there is an official scale called the link scale. Rodney, hello.
5: Hello, how are you?
0: I'm good. Would you like to go back to the link scale or keep going?
5: Well, it's a bit unfair for me because I work in aged care and for people with degenerative cognitive disease. So the link scale for me is part of what we do. It's a behavioural scale.
0: There might be one. It's not, this version is not about behaviour. I'm just going to re-Google it to see if there is an alternative version. Oh, no, I think you're thinking of another scale which sounds similar. It's not the link scale.
5: It's not? Oh, no, okay.
0: So I'll give you, you had the choice that I pushed. Do you want to go back to that? But if you don't know, we can go back to the question we were on, which is about Martina Navratilova. Okay. So Martina, if you think back to those 80s and 90s memories, she won 177 women's doubles titles in her career. With which fellow American did she win 79 of them, including 20 Grand Slams?
5: Probably Greg Norman's wife.
0: Oh, what was her name?
5: That's a very good question.
0: That's another trivia question.
5: It wasn't ever love. And they played each other two in singles so many times.
0: Yeah.
5: Never love, and it was. Oh.
0: Gino and Gary, you have it correct. What do you think, Rodney? Have a guess.
5: Well, I'm trying to think. No, I can see her. I know her.
0: You do, but she just wasn't quite as famous as Martina, perhaps. So it's not popping to you.
5: No, she was pretty good. She was
0: very good.
5: And actually, she married Greg Norman, I think, in the end.
0: Maybe we'll skip it for tonight, Rodney.
5: All right. Good night, mate.
0: Good night. Speak to you later.
5: Have a good one.
0: And you too as well. Leif has it correct. Patrick, you as well. Oh, it's tricky. I could tell that was on the tip of Rodney's tongue. Just not there tonight. Ray is in Perth. Hello, Ray.
6: Hi, how you are there?
0: Good, Ray. This has been answered incorrectly twice. Would you like to pass on this?
6: Now, Pam Shriver?
0: Pam Shriver is correct for 1 point. I didn't know about the Greg Norman marriage. It sounded vaguely familiar, but that's 1 point for Pam. Would you like to do the other pass question, the link scale?
6: We'll do that one.
0: The link scale is used to measure what?
6: The blueness of the sky.
0: It is a very strange scale, the blueness of the sky. It's almost a poetry scale. I think Rodney was talking about the Likert scale when he said behaviour. That's there as well. But link is for blueness. Did you know about that? Have you ever done a link scale?
6: We are doing crosswords. We get these strange answers to the different questions.
0: Yes. And this one's come up before. Well, that's 2 points for you, Ray, so you're on the board.
6: Yeah, thanks a lot.
0: Thank you for calling in. He was thinking of Chris Evatt, not Pam Shriver, says Anonymous. Thank you for clarifying. It's the wisdom of the crowd coming in through the text messages. Andy has called in from Canberra. Hello, Andy.
7: Hello, Ashwin.
0: Andy, I'll give you a choice for your questions. Would you like a question on, I guess it's vitamins or sport?
7: I'm going to have vitamins.
0: I'm glad you said vitamins and not vitamins, because I've been shamed about not saying vitamins. So
7: no, I thought it was just interchangeable, but okay.
0: I think the English say vitamin and yogurt. They kind of get through the words more quickly than we do.
7: Oh, okay, there you go.
0: Well, orange juice. Orange juice is a good source of which vitamin?
7: Vitamin C.
0: Vitamin C is correct for one. Okay, second question. The FIFA 2026 World Cup is hosted between the USA, Canada, and which other country?
7: Mexico.
0: It is Mexico. Andy, that's 2 points for you tonight, so thanks for calling.
7: Thank you.
0: If you'd like to play the quiz, you can join in. I'm Ashwin. Stu will take your call. He's in the producer's chair, and the number to call is 1300 800 222. Helen has called in for the first time from Broome. Hello, Helen.
8: Hello, Ashwin. You're doing a good job.
0: Oh, thanks. I love this little part of the show as well. And when it said Broome, Helen, I had a memory because I always get told about this outdoor cinema that's in Broome. Is that still there?
8: Yes, the Sun Picture Theatre. Oh, yeah.
0: Lovely. Is that a typical Broome night out for people?
8: Yes, if you can be bothered sitting there. I don't go, really.
0: Oh, is that like your giant wheel? It's a tourist attraction and only the tourists go?
8: Well, no, we do go sometimes, but not a lot, no.
0: Well, let's see if we can get you on the board then, Helen. So you have a choice of questions. Would you like a history question or a psychology question?
8: I'll try the psychology, although I'm not as clever as everybody has been. Goodness me.
0: Well, some of them
8: good, haven't they?
0: Some of them do a lot of trivia, so these answers are just waiting. Yeah. Like the Link Scale. I've never heard of the Link Scale.
8: No, neither me.
0: Good to know. The blueness of the sky, if you ever want to judge it, it's the Link Scale. Well, Helen, here's your question for psychology.
8: Yes.
0: According to the five stages of grief, this is the Kubler-Ross model.
8: Yes, I know that.
0: Okay, well, the first two stages are denial and anger. Yep. The last two are sadness and acceptance. What's the middle stage?
8: I think it's bargaining, isn't it?
0: It is. It is bargaining.
8: Yes, yes.
0: Very much so. That's the creative stage, I guess, where you offer something in return for a better fate. That is correct. 1 point for you, Helen. Second question. We'll go to history now. Who was the English king who ruled during the English Civil War? So this happened between 1642 to 1651, and this king was executed as part of the Civil War. What was his name?
8: Oh, they were talking about the Bay of Tapestry, weren't they?
0: Yeah, this was about 600 years after the Bay of...
8: 600 years afterwards.
0: Yeah.
8: I'll just say King John.
0: King John. There's only a few names to choose from when it comes to kings, isn't there? But not John, unfortunately, Helen, but you're still on the board with 1 point.
8: Okay, thank you, Ashwin.
0: And thank you for calling in for the first time as well. We have some lines free, so if you'd like to play, you can call on 1300 800 222. That's how easy it is. You call in, I ask you a question, you get a point, and so everyone is in the draw to win, which we announce at the start of the second hour. So not too far from now. Andrew has called in from Smithton in Tasmania. Hello, Andrew.
9: G'day, Cobber. How are you going, Ashwin?
0: I'm good. How's your day been?
9: I wouldn't be dead for quids.
0: I love that phrase. We had some good phrases tonight. That's a Trev-level phrase as well. So let me just put a question to you, because we're on this one. We have to do it, Andrew. It's this English history. It's 1642. There's a war going on between the monarchists and the roundheads, the parliamentarians. And at the end of this war, the king at the time gets executed. What was his name?
9: It was Charles I.
0: It was. Charles I. Did they teach you that in school as well?
9: They did.
0: Not a bad day. Okay. Bobsled with Charles won before losing his head. I love it. Okay, that's 1 point for you, Andrew. Second question. Would you like a music artist-related question or a health question?
9: A music art-related question, please.
0: Okay. Ray Charles wrote a song about a particular state being on his mind. So the

0: state name on my mind. Which state was it?
1: I'm pretty sure it was Alabama. I'm pretty wrong.
0: Yeah, you know, it's not Alabama. It's a southern kind of feeling state, but it's not Alabama, Andrew.
1: Georgia?
0: So 1 point for Charles, though, for you tonight.
1: There was it.
0: Thank you. Thank you for calling in. Wayne said Charles as well. Michelle, King Charles as well. Terrible, terrible time. The monarchists versus the Roundheads. And I think Charles was executed, and there was 11 years in all of England's history, that 11 years without a king, republic time. And then Charles's son came in, Charles II. So it didn't change too much in the end. We have some lines free. So if you'd like to play the quiz, you can give me a call and I'll ask you those questions. 1 point for every correct answer, up to 2 points for the quiz. So that's how you enter, and then we'll draw the winner at the end. Stu will pick up the phone. He's producing the show. I'm Ashwin Sekhar, covering the show, and we are, I guess, 20 minutes or so until the news arrives. So plenty of time free and lines free as well. Give me a call on 1300 800 222 if you'd like to play. Sam is in Harvey in WA. Hello, Sam.
2: Hello, how are you? Ashwin, is it?
0: Ashwin, yeah. How's your day been, Sam?
2: Yeah, good, thanks.
0: Can't complain. No, good easy day. This is quite a laid-back song, I would say, Sam. It's about a particular US state. Ray Charles said, state name on my mind. Which state was Ray singing about?
2: California?
0: It's not California, unfortunately, Sam. But thanks for calling in tonight.
2: Okay, thank you very much.
0: So that means that's been answered incorrectly twice. The next person will have the chance to pass. Robert in the text message line, you've got it. As has Snoopy in Nora Head in New South Wales. What was Ray singing about? Gail has called in from Wollongong. Hello, Gail.
3: Good morning, Ashwin.
0: It's like Wollongong, more like a laid-back Sydney. It's close enough, but you get a slower pace of life.
3: Yeah, slightly.
0: You like it there, though?
3: Yes, I do. I was born here and I'm not going too far.
0: No. Well, somewhere, I think it was Sam, was it, from the California, talked about the pier and the giant waves of Costa Mesa. What's the highlight of Wollongong?
3: Well, it's the beach, and we've got shops, but some of the young ones don't like it too much.
0: Oh, they all moved to Sydney, do they?
3: And Melbourne.
0: Oh, yeah. Now, Wollongong, it does sound lovely. A bit quieter, but lovely part of the world. So beaches and shops, not a bad way to spend your day. I have a choice for you, Gail. You can pass on this question, this Ray Charles question, if you want to, because it's been answered incorrectly twice. Ray Charles wrote a song about a particular US state being on his mind. Do you want to try it or pass on it?
3: Is it Georgia?
0: It is. Georgia on my mind. That's 1 point.
3: I just thought of it. I've been sitting here trying to think of it.
0: I think the person who said Alabama, he had it in spirits, but he just, yeah, didn't quite get it. So, yeah, Georgia on my mind is correct. Tina and Faye, you were also correct about Georgia. So is Enid in Perth. Great song, very laid-back song. So that's 1 point for you, Gail. Second question, what is the national flower of Wales?
3: Oh, it's oh God, I ought to know this. My grandparents were Welsh.
0: Oh right. You might have seen it around their home at some point.
3: It's mostly yellow, I think. I'm not sure.
0: Mm-hmm. Give it a guess.
3: Oh, God. I'm stuffed. No, I can't get it.
0: Can't quite get it tonight. But you got Georgia, Gail, so thanks for calling in.
3: Thank you.
0: Thank you. That's how easily it works. The number to call in is 1300.

0: 800-222 Harry, you are correct about this flower. Maybe my favorite flower growing up. Anne Marie has called in from North Ringwood. Hello, Anne Marie.
1: Hello, Ashwin. I knew it was Georgia. I was waiting to get
0: Oh,
1: it, but the other lady got
0: she
1: it.
0: did in the end. Such a peaceful song. Just there's so many dreamy Deep South songs, and that's one of them. But there's this other question, which is about Wales, completely different part of the world. What's the national flower of Wales?
1: I'm torn, yeah, because I'm thinking of a flag, which is one colour, but then I'm also thinking of a flower, which is another
0: Oh,
1: colour.
0: yeah.
1: I can't put a name to the flag, but the flower I'm thinking of is the
0: It
1: daffodil.
0: is the daffodil. It's exactly right. The daffodil is the national flower. Also, apparently, very fond of the leek. I think the leek was also very treasured by the Welsh people. So, two of the,
1: I
0: but
1: think it's
0: daffodil.
1: a national vegetable.
0: Yeah, I think so. I very much think so. So, that is correct. I think daffodils and tulips are my favourite flowers growing up. What was yours?
1: I love tulips and I love roses
0: Yeah.
1: and all the European flowers.
0: Yes, all those English garden kind of flowers.
1: Yeah, because I'm originally from England, so I say the vitamins and yogurt.
0: You haven't switched over to vitamins and yogurt?
1: No, it just comes out.
0: I think it's almost, I heard someone say, if you move here before 14, you can lose your accent. After that, it's too late. So how old were you when you moved over?
1: Nearly 10.
0: Okay. Yeah, so you don't have the accent, but you're still staying loyal to vitamin.
1: Yeah, certain words I used to often get mistaken for a New Zealander.
0: Oh, right. Yes, I can imagine that because, like dance, they say dance in New Zealand. Do you still say dance?
1: Yeah, I say dance
0: Yeah.
1: and chant
0: Yeah,
1: and all
0: that'll
1: that
0: do.
1: sort of stuff.
0: Yeah, the Kiwis are even more English than Australians in some ways. Joan of Ellora, you've correct about daffodil. So that's one point for you, Anne Marie. Here's your next question. When.
1: This is where I'm from out.
0: Oh, what?
1: Do you get a choice for the categories or anything, or?
0: Actually, yes, normally, unless you're continuing a question that hasn't been answered correctly. So, would you like for this one a science question or a philosophy slash history question?
1: Gosh. Yeah. When you say philosophy
0: Yes.
1: history,
0: Let's just say it's a phrase that a philosopher used. It's about that phrase. So it's a mixture of that history and philosophy.
1: I'll try that.
0: Okay. What did Aristotle call the master science? Which was the master science for Aristotle?
1: Oh gosh, I did study this. I'm not sure how to term it. I think it's to do with mathematics.
0: It's not mathematics. I think Pythagoras was very much the world is made of geometry and numbers and things, but Aristotle had a different focus, Anne Marie. So you're still on the board with one point, but not for this one, unfortunately. But one point for you.
1: Okay, nice to talk to you.
0: And you too as well. Thank you for calling in. Hayden says, my favorite flower growing up was self-raising flower. Oh, someone says South Australians also say dance and chant. I have heard this. They're the Kiwis' kindred spirit across. I'm not sure where that happened. Maybe the colonial borders. Chants and dance didn't make it as far as

0: South Australia in the early days. Who knows? Bo has called in from the road. Hello, Bo.
1: G'day, Ashwin. Trust you well?
0: I'm well, I'm well. Are you on a mission?
1: Yeah, I'm working, unfortunately.
0: Yeah, we've all got to do it. Some of these night hours aren't the easiest, but I appreciate you calling in. This isn't the easiest question. It's Aristotle called the master science what? And it wasn't maths.
1: He called the master science something, or he said the master science was about
0: I
1: something.
0: think that's a more accurate way to put it. What was the master science for him? There's all these areas of knowledge in human endeavor. Which did Aristotle call the master science?
1: Well, I know he was into human emotions, so I'll just take a potluck guess and say love.
0: I like that. It's not love as well, but the Greeks had some good words for love, didn't they?
1: I'll take your word for it. I don't speak
0: Oh,
1: Greek.
0: no, but they broke it up between Eros and Agape. They had like five different words for love. So you wouldn't get so confused. We just have that one word, love, and everyone's getting confused now. But
1: Yeah, true.
0: yeah, no, they mixed it up. Well, look, you were cl I think your intuition was good, Bo. It's not maths. They did talk a lot about love, but there was another one that Aristotle called the actual master science. So we'll see if we can get to the bottom of it. But thanks for calling.
1: No worries. Cheers.
0: That number to ring in is 1300 800 triple. Anonymous says, as they will tell you, the South Australians weren't convicts. So this is talking about the class aspect of dance, chance and chance. What a can of worms. Peter has called in from Sydney. Hello, Peter.
2: Good evening.
0: We've got a couple of past questions. No, I think this is the only past question at the moment. Aristotle called the master science what? Did you want to have a go or pass on it?
2: I have a go. Physics.
0: It's not physics. It's something else that we all have to deal with every day. So unfortunately, I can't put you through tonight, Peter.
2: All right. Well, thank you for letting me play.
0: Thank you. I'll chat to you another night. That's Peter calling in from Sydney. Wayne says algebra, Michelle, architectures. Interesting. Okay, there's a Snoopy has gone with astronomy. Julie says, Jackie says the daffodil is also the national flower of Holland. Interesting. And Steve, the truckie, has said that South Australians are more educated. I'm not going down this line. I'm just saying what the text message is saying, that the R sound to some people is sounding that way. Well, what an observation some of you are coming out with in the text message line. That number to text is 0437 774 774. Bobsled says love has another meaning for poor tennis players. Tara is on the road. Hello, Tara.
3: How are you, Ashwin?
0: I'm good. You can pass on this one if you like, because it's been answered incorrectly three times now, or you can have a go. It's what did Aristotle call the master science?
3: I don't mind a bit of philosophy. I think it was either politics or the structure of
0: Yeah.
3: society, the governance in society,
0: That's
3: or the way that
0: correct.
3: society is governed or
0: Yeah.
3: ruled.
0: Very much. It's politics was, yeah, and Harry in the Bay has that correct as well. So he talked about everything, but for some reason, politics was
3: Yeah,
0: the master
3: it was
0: science.
3: one area he was fascinated in.
0: Yeah, very much so. I think he wrote a lot of documents on how to create a good society, which we're all benefiting from today. So that's one point for you.
3: Oh, absolutely. A lot of the way countries rule today and the democracies are based on his studies.
0: Very, especially with how to keep institutions strong, and if there's a tyrant, how to keep a tyrant in check. And I think that's, yeah,
3: Yes,
0: we all need to keep tyrants
3: absolutely.
0: in check. Yeah.
3: Absolutely.
0: It's his teacher though, Plato. He believed in philosophy kings, didn't he? He believed we should all be ruled by academics, philosophers, instead of ruling ourselves.
3: Yes.
0: Yeah. So
3: It
0: luckily.
3: was a very interesting time in history.
0: Yeah, a golden age, like an axial age, wasn't it? Just a few hundred years where you had the Greek philosophers, you had the Buddha. Everyone was just coming up with a lot of ideas at the same time.
3: Absolutely. Yes. It's just sort of solid science knowledge was just expanding so quickly, and Does that,

0: society gave these people, like Aristotle and Plato, the time to explore and do the things which they actually needed to do.
1: Yes, like when you think about Socrates, his whole job was to just walk around the market asking people why they were doing what they were doing. That was his full-time gig.
0: But it's great, though. You know, it's sort of that's what was needed at that time, yeah. And it's given us where we are now.
1: Yes, very much so. Well, you're on the board with politics. Let's see if we can get another question to you. Which is the highest, the world's highest, freestanding mountain? So not part of a range, the world's highest freestanding mountain.
0: Freestanding mountains by itself. Okay. All right, so it's not part of a range, it's part of I'm just going to say Kosciuszko.
1: Oh, I like that guess. Not Kosciuszko. You went with an Australian option, but no.
0: Yeah.
1: It is not the tallest in the world, Tara, but thanks for calling in.
0: No worries. Thanks, Ashwin.
1: Robin has joined in with some philosophy. Robin says, "Hello, Ashwin. The best and noblest victory of all is to conquer oneself." That's from Plato. What a line. Yeah, just like Tara was saying, maybe we did have more time to think. They had those academies, didn't they, where you could just do philosophy. You didn't have to do anything else. You didn't have to do, you know, shelf stacking or drive Uber. You could just, yeah, come up with political treatises. The number, if you'd like to join, is 1300 800 222. We have 11 minutes to go until the news arrives. Alison is in Tasmania. Hello, Alison.
2: Oh, hello.
1: We've got a mountain question, which I have to put to you. Which is the world's highest freestanding mountain, so not part of a range?
2: Yep, I was just listening there, and I believe it's in Japan, and it starts with O, and I can't remember.
1: Have a guess.
2: No, I've gone blank.
1: That's okay. That's okay, Alison. Let's chat another night. We'll see if we can get you on the board then.
2: Yeah, maybe then.
1: Thank you. Okay. Thank you, bye. Alison. Everest, says Snoopy in Norahead. This is a slightly different one, Snoopy. Everest is part of the ranges, the Himalayan ranges. This is a freestanding mountain, a lone wolf of mountains, the tallest in the world. What is it? Jeff has called in from Moree. Hello, Jeff.
3: How you going?
1: Good, Jeff. You actually have the chance of passing on this question, if you don't know, which is the world's highest freestanding mountain, so not part of a range. Do you want to pass on it or have a go?
3: No, I'll give it a go, mate. Is it Fuji?
1: It's not Mount Fuji. Some people were saying the Japan angle, but it's not Mount Fuji, unfortunately. And I wish I could have got you on the board because Stu said it's your birthday.
3: Yeah, I'm 67 today. Oh,
1: happy birthday. What are you doing today? Or what have you done for your birthday?
3: I have some time with my kids and I'm drinking some Bundy rum.
1: Yeah, that's a good... As you get older, that's a more of a classic birthday combination, isn't it?
3: A bit of OP and I had a birthday cake and I got some Chinese. Yeah. And had that with my family and didn't have a party or anything. I had my brother rang up. One of my brothers rang up from Victoria. He's been making a film down there about Ned Kelly, which he's just made, which was really good. And I'm about to put it out in a couple of in a month, I think, in the next month.
1: Jeff, could you have starred in this film as an extra?
3: No, I'm way too far up here and I'm busy. And I'm crippled up, so he's gone down there. He had a group of people in the town he lives in now, and they were all excited to be a part of it. So he's got about 30 people involved in the actual show, and it goes for about half an hour. And it's about six songs about Ned Kelly. It's a Ned Kelly movie, right? Because he's got all the armor. he had an armour made up years ago, and he's got a friend, because he's crippled up now, he's old, and he's got this big actor from Melbourne, who's about 6'1" or something, and I really wanted to play the character in

0: Kelly with them. Everyone dressed up and all. It's done really well. He's got two producers as well, and he's kind of making us saying what should happen and what should not. And they've all put it bundled together really well.
1: Well, he sounds like he's on an adventure as well, and you're having a quiet one tonight for your birthday. So, Jeff, happy birthday, and thank you for calling in tonight.
0: Okay, no worries. Thanks, mate.
1: A couple of you have said Mount Fuji. Martin has climbed this mountain. Interesting, Mount Fuji. Yeah, I guess we see a lot of postcards of the Japanese alternative to this mountain. So maybe that's part of the allure, but it's not. It's not the Japanese mountain. Louis has called in from Subiaco in WA. Hello, Louis.
2: Hey, Ashton. How are you doing?
1: I'm good tonight. I think we can pass on this question if you want to about the tallest freestanding mountain.
2: I would love to pass on this question. I haven't the foggiest.
1: Okay. All right. So for your question, would you like music or science?
2: I'll go for music. That's right.
1: Okay. The song Cherish, was written by which pop star who first found fame in the 1980s?
2: Ooh, that's a tough one. Bit before my time, but... No, I'll probably have to let this one go to the keeper.
1: Not sure. Okay, thanks for calling in, Louis. Louis, sorry.
2: Good on you, mate. Cheers.
1: Cheers. That's Louis in Subiaco. Dulcie has called in from Runcorn. Hello, Dulcie.
3: Hello to you too.
1: What do you think about this song, Dulcie? It's Cherish was the song name, written by a pop star who first found fame in the 1980s.
3: I'm afraid things is not my music.
1: What's your music style, go-to style?
3: Classical music.
1: Ah, yeah, very different artist, I think, from the 1980s. Can you guess a 1980s star?
3: No, but could I have to try the mountain one?
1: Yes, you can, sir. You can go back to that past question. So which is the world's highest freestanding mountain, not part of a range?
3: Is it Kilimanjaro?
1: Kilimanjaro is correct. So that's 1 point for you. And now I'll give you your second question, which was the music question. The song Cherish was written by which pop star from the 1980s? But you've got that one correct. So have a go. Have a go if you know this one too.
3: No, I'm afraid music, it's not...
1: Okay. Well, Dulcie, you're still on the board with 1 point, so thank you for calling.
3: Okay, thank you.
1: JC in Tweed has it correct. Mount Kilimanjaro, many of you had that correct. Interesting. There's a slight twist. Bruce was talking about the tallest mountain on Earth is Mauna Kea, which is 10,200 metres from the seafloor, but part of that height, isn't this true, Bruce, is the bulge of the earth in the centre, not pure elevation from the land. It's the bulge of the earth giving that one additional height. So I take your point, though, but the trivia source that I had Kilimanjaro for the tallest freestanding mountain. Chris has called in from Kogra. Hello, Chris.
4: Yes, hello. Yes, I was reading about Kilimanjaro. Ernest Hemingway wrote a book called The Snows of Kilimanjaro, but he was used to go around shooting animals. Not very nice.
1: Not very nice. There's so much romance to Mount Kilimanjaro, so yeah, I can imagine it would tempt people to go just for that one mountain. So that's been answered correctly. Would this song question, though?
4: Yeah. Look. I'll just throw the dice, Neil Diamond.
1: Not Neil Diamond. So
4: okay.
1: One question. So, yeah, thanks for calling in tonight, Chris.
4: Cheers.
1: We'll get one another night. Thank you for calling in. So that's a past question. Hiya, says Melanie. Mount Kilimanjaro. Back in the day while travelling through Africa, I was preparing to climb it, but unfortunately caught malaria and... was very disappointing. Thank you for your show. Thank you, Melanie, for calling in. One day, you can go and tackle Kilimanjaro again. 2 minutes to the news. Bob has called in from Greenacre. Hello, Bob.
5: G'day, Ashwin. I'm actually calling in from Alice Springs.
1: Oh, you're touring like April as well. What are you doing in Alice?
5: There's a boxing contest on from a local Indigenous boxing club, and I'm the president of the New South Wales Veteran Boxers Association.
1: Lovely. So you don't have to watch. I mean, you don't have to judge. You just have to go and watch and be there.
5: Watch, and I've had a few interviews. There's a talented young lad called, we nicknamed the Butcher, that'll...
1: Great boxing name. Bob, we've only got a minute to the news, so let me try and get you your two questions quickly, just because of the time. Which unit of mass is abbreviated by CT? CT.
5: Cubic...
1: Unit of mass.
5: Cubic weight?
1: It's not cubic weight, unfortunately, Bob, but thank you for calling.
5: Thanks anyway. Bye-bye.
1: Chat to Bob another time. Janet is in Emerald. Hello, Janet.
6: Oh, yeah, hello.
1: Janet, can you tell us which unit of mass is abbreviated by CT?
6: No, but David Cassidy.
1: I like that. Weighing everything in David Cassidy's. No, unfortunately not, Janet. Let's chat another night.
6: All right, see ya.
1: Thank you. It's news time, so we'll let you know who's won the quiz after the news. Stu will come in and announce it. It's all randomly chosen, so everyone was in with a chance to win. And then we'll cross over to Tim Cass in New York. After that, in the second hour, we'll talk about how some things that are normal today were ridiculous, or would have been ridiculous 20 or 30 years ago. We'll take your calls on that as well. I'm Ashwin Sekhar, and you can join me on the program by calling 1300 800 222. Right now, though, it's news time.
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0: ABC News with Andrew Kaloupas. President Donald Trump says the US will be hitting Iran very hard, while also saying America will seize Karg Island in the Persian Gulf. Here's Nick Palmiter.
1: On social media and in fresh interviews with US news outlets, President Trump has promised further strikes on Iran. He also says at some point in the not-too-distant future, the US will take Karg Island and other oil infrastructure points, assuming total control of Iran's oil and gas markets. It comes after another day of strikes between the US and Iran, with Tehran's new body overseeing the Strait of Hormuz, saying the waterway is closed until further notice following US strikes. Meanwhile, Kuwait, a Gulf ally of the US, says it's detected and intercepted 23 drones from Iran in the past 48 hours.
0: The US has confirmed it's carried out a strike on another ship in the Gulf of Oman. US Central Command says the vessel violated its blockade by attempting to transport Iranian oil through the Gulf. It's the third vessel struck by US forces in the Gulf this week. The World Bank has forecast global economic growth this year will be at its lowest level since the COVID pandemic due to the war in the Middle East. Here's the BBC's Charles Haviland.
2: The World Bank is immediately making up to $60 billion available to the developing country's worst hit, possibly rising to $100 billion in the coming months. Its chief economist, Indermit Gill, said Asia was the most affected region, its people buffeted by higher fuel and fertiliser costs. War anywhere is bad for poor people everywhere, he remarked. The report says food prices are in for a second shock thanks to the El Niño weather phenomenon. Here, sub-Saharan African economies are especially vulnerable, lacking insurance mechanisms against such an event.
0: Families of missing people have called for greater police accountability at a New South Wales inquiry into cold cases. The parliamentary inquiry is examining unsolved murders and long-term missing persons cases, including some believed to be linked to serial killer Ivan Milat. Paul Nash's sister, Cheryl Grimmer, was 3 years old when she was disappeared from Fairy Meadow Beach in Wollongong in 1970. He and his brother Ricky have given evidence at the inquiry in Barrel. Mr. Nash says families want change, not just answers, on their own cases.
3: I held back for a while there and I couldn't see any tissues, so I had to sort of really stop myself from getting very emotional. But like Rick said, we need change, not just for Cheryl, but for all the people that have given evidence this morning. All the cases are so similar.
0: A man's been charged with murder after an investigation into an alleged kidnapping in Sydney's northwest. Police began investigating after the 58-year-old woman...

0: Bookman failed to return home on Monday after telling her family she was going to meet a relative. Her car was found the next morning at Winston Hills. A 33-year-old man was arrested Thursday in bushland near Tomarang, south of Nowra, and will appear in court on Friday. The woman's body has not been found. Australia's Defence Minister Richard Marles appears to have been blindsided on a trip to the UK with his British counterpart John Healey resigning hours before they were supposed to meet. Here's Europe correspondent Mazoe Ford in London.
1: Yesterday, I was actually at a press conference with John Healey, as well as the Foreign Secretary, and their Australian counterparts, Richard Marles and Penny Wong, are both here at the moment. And the mood from that press conference was very positive about the two countries working together on projects such as AUKUS, and they spoke about the importance of that for both countries. John Healey was due to meet with Richard Marles at a naval base in Portsmouth in the south of England and look at one of the AUKUS capabilities and give a press conference.
0: Meteorologists in the United States have announced El Niño has formed in a warmed-up Pacific Ocean and is expected to grow to historic strength. The US National Oceanic and Atmospheric Administration has officially confirmed the existence of the weather phenomenon, which sees a warming of the Pacific near the equator that affects weather patterns across the globe. In Australia, it's likely to lead to unseasonally warm weather and increase the chances of disasters like floods and fires. You're up to date with the latest from ABC News.
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0: Pulse of the Pacific. My name is Sam Wykes, and this show is all about keeping you across all things Pacifica sport. So let's not waste any time. We'll get to what's coming up on the show. You'll meet Jacklinda Molitu, a para badminton player in Vanuatu.
1: For me, like representing Vanuatu and become the first Pacific athlete to compete in the para badminton world championship is a proud achievement, and it's motivated me to continue growing in sport.
0: You'll also meet Makiroa Mitchell to talk about beach handball in the Cook Islands.
2: For the team itself, it's a milestone achievement. It's historical for our women. Our women broke through the biggest challenges, and this is one of the biggest challenges that they could ever do in their journey of life.
0: We'll also talk through the massive news in the world of rugby league, and of course it's World Cup fever time in football, and there is plenty more to get through. But to do all of that, I do need some help, and every week I'm joined by two co-hosts from across the Pacific to chat sport in the region. And this week we have the one and only Mel Fare from Vanuatu. Mel?
3: Hello Sam, how are you? I'm still kicking. Always fun to be on the show. I look forward to it all the time, and it's great to be back here with both you and Harriet.
0: Yes, and we'll get to our Cook Island Koi, Harriet Tuara. She is back. It's been a long time. She's been enjoying the beautiful beaches in the Cook Islands. Kia ora, and welcome back.
4: Kia ora, Sam, and kia ora, Mal. Bringing love and warm greetings from the beautiful Cook Islands, and it's great to be back.
0: It is, and since it's been a while, Harriet, since we've had you on, like, what's new in the Cooks? Besides the beautiful beaches and the beautiful people.
4: Yep. So everything happens in the Cooks, and there's not a day of rest for us. Everything's just been go, go, go. And we're just glad to be back on the show this time.
0: Nice, nice. Looking forward to hearing what you've brought for us. And Mel, must be excited with the T20 Women's World Cup kicking off.
3: Yes, very, very exciting. I'm actually really happy that it's starting after my uni is done, so I could just watch cricket and not feel guilty about procrastinating. So I'm really, really looking forward to it. I'm supporting New Zealand in this team. So yeah, hopefully we do what we did in the last World Cup, in the T20 World Cup, and bring it home.
0: Well, what type of supporter are you when you do watch it from home? Do you like to set the scene with a bit of popcorn or food, or like, are you intense and you grab onto the remote and you just squeeze it when you get a bit angry? Like, what type of supporter are you?
3: I can't watch on a TV. Like, I will watch on my phone or my iPad, and I walk around. If the game is for 3 hours, I'm walking around for 3 hours. I will sit for a couple of minutes, but I'm a walker. I will walk and stress and get angry and do all of that. But I don't watch sport on TV. It's just too much for me.
0: How good. You know, with the iPad, you'll get your step count up. You can keep count on that.
3: Will.
0: So it must be in the kilometres, I reckon, in that 3 hour period. But beautiful work. Great to have you on. Let's get into the show.
5: Fresh off the field. The Sporting Pulse of the Pacific. ABC Radio Australia.
0: Yeah, we're going to kick things off with the big bowl, because the big bowl is where we come together, we take a seat on the mat and chat about the biggest sports stories across the Pacific. So sit back, fill your cup up, as myself, Mel and Harriet run through the must-know sports news in the region.
5: The big bowl.
0: Yeah, the big bowl. Here we go. And I feel like this is one of the big things that just happened this week. You know, former NRL player Kane Evans, former Fiji Butty player, played for the Roosters, he's played for the Warriors, Parra Eels, this week came out as gay in one of the most, I would say, powerful interviews I think I've ever seen, probably you've ever seen as well. So he also opened up on his battle with drug and alcohol addiction and how he dealt with being homeless earlier in this year. And Evans was incredible. I feel like he was brave to be able to come out and share and accept who he is as a person. And I thought it's the perfect platform here on Fresh Off the Field, especially for our Pacific audience, to discuss this with both of you on this.
6: I was living in denial from a young age. I know that, you know, I know that I'm gay, but I went down every other avenue to sort of build up these walls to be someone to escape who I am.
0: Firstly, I'll go to you, Mel. Watching that interview, How did you see this coming?

0: Because for myself, I thought he was. I knew the homeless bit of the story. I knew the addiction part of the story, but I didn't see him coming out as gay. You know, I did that. I was like, oh wow, like that hit me. They're like, going, that was huge news, I guess, and it shouldn't be, but it was. But you know, how did you see this one? How did it make you feel?
1: I think I had almost the same reaction as you, Sam, because I think that's also, for me, it was more around the fact that it's so hard for men to come out, especially in sporting spaces. So for me, it just kind of hit me like, wow. I genuinely did not expect it. I don't know, for some reason, like I saw some stuff about him and the homelessness on social media last week, and then this came out, and it just kind of, you kind of starts making sense a little bit as well, and his and his battle with drugs as well, and all these different things. And I heard stories about like the blackmail, like him getting blackmailed, and I had no idea why he was getting blackmailed. So that kind of put it all into all of it together for me, and it just it really really hit me, because you know we look at sport as this very big uniting thing that is supposed to be fun and enjoyable and safe, and but when you look at it from the perspective of the LGBTQ plus community, it is still one of the spaces that is the most unsafe for men, especially who are part of the LGBTQ plus community. So for me, it was like, wow, like this is very powerful, him coming out and speaking on that, because men don't necessarily do that in the space of sport. It's not to say that women don't face their struggles, but it is a lot easier for women in the LGBTQ plus community to exist in sporting spaces, whereas it is a completely different story for men. And I think I've gone back and watched the interview a few times, because I just cannot fully understand the battle that he had to go through, but also at the same time, just looking at the strength of it all and what it means to come out and do it. And just also feeling the kind of relief for him as well. Like, it must be such a huge relief to be able to come out and say that, and to be fully be able to live in that space in your full truth, whether people agree with it or not.
0: Yeah, it was it was very raw. It was very powerful. Like, he was vulnerable, and ultimately, you're right, he looked free when he accepted who he was as a person. And
1: yeah,
0: I don't know him personally. I've crossed paths with Kane a couple of times, and I know that some of my close mates played with him in some of those clubs. But you're right, it hit home. Like, I was like watching one of the brothers just go through some pain here, wrestling deep inside, accepting who he is. Yeah, Harriet, again, when you watched it, yeah, just seeing someone's pain in their face, but also seeing that the weight come off the shoulders when he accepted who he is, and he said it out loud, and he goes, "This, by the time this goes to air, you know, people would have known." Like, you know, how did that sit with you?
2: Yeah, so I think when I watched it, I think the first reaction for me was definitely one of empathy and just admiration, especially for the courage it takes to share something so personal and so raw. And like, what really struck me even more was his honesty about his mental health challenges and also the personal struggles he experienced. And I think for me, that just reminded me that athletes are human beings first. And what's really significant is representation really matters in spaces like this. And where rugby league is traditionally seen as a very masculine environment, there have been very few openly gay male players. And this story just opens up a really important conversation around that, about ensuring that everyone feels safe and supported within the game. So yeah, I have lots of compassion towards Kane after that, watching that interview.
0: So when I want to touch on what you were talking about there with athletes are human first. You know, I feel like athletes are masters at masking pain, feelings, because when you're playing the game, you have a lot of structure and purpose towards, like every week. You're gearing towards performance. You're gearing towards the goal of winning at the end of the week. And you're surrounded by, say, in the footy terms, like there's 30 blokes around, and you're lifting weights, you're bashing each other, you're laughing, you have that locker room feel. So you have you have that whole environment where you can brush aside whatever thoughts and feelings you may have deep inside. You can push that aside for years. And then when you finish up, and that silence can get louder, and some people, sit with those thoughts and feelings that may have been pushed aside, and you just, you end up finding answers in the wrong places.

0: So that structure is so important for players. But yeah, and there's also needs to be structure and support networks when you do retire. So I just feel like for someone like Kane, especially for our Pacific Island audiences, our families, what do you feel this does? Him coming out openly about his sexuality, but also just seeing the human side of it, seeing the pain and struggle and what he was probably wrestling with for not wanting to come out earlier. Where do you think this message leaves our Pacific Island communities?
1: Yeah, I think this opens up a conversation where a lot of sporting organizations around the Pacific can now reflect on how they can be more welcoming and supportive, especially where cultural and, you know, faith beliefs and values are. We have to come back to the person and who the person is, and, you know, remembering that everyone deserves to be respected. Everyone deserves to feel cared for or supported. So that's what I mean by seeing the person as human being first, before the sporting structures come into play. So I think this really opens that conversation of ensuring that the structures that are being now put in place are more welcoming and more supportive while still respecting the diversity of beliefs within our communities. And I think that's the positive step forward for a lot of us.
0: What about for yourself, Mel? Where do you think this leaves our Pacific Island communities?
2: Look, I think that that's something, you know, sexuality is something that as Pacific communities, we struggle with tolerance, even though tolerance is not acceptance. We struggle with having tolerance for it in all spaces. It's something that is really hard for us to accept. And I think that a lot of you, when you're a Pacific Island athlete or you have a connection to Pacific Islands, is that people won't see you for the contributions or your skill anymore, because once you come out as being gay or being a lesbian, then all of a sudden everything that you've done, everything that you've achieved goes out the window, because that is how people treat individuals that are within the LGBTQ plus community. So I think this is a great way for us all to sit back and reflect and look at it and as something that is not something that takes away from our quality as Pacific Islanders, as our quality as human beings, our quality as athletes as well. And I think once we start looking at it from that perspective and allowing people to be free, you don't have to agree with it. It doesn't have to be something that you want to do for yourself, but we just need to have respect. Our cultures are very, very big on respect, and respect has to go a long way, including respecting the things that we don't agree with, people, their decisions, their choices in life that you don't agree with. And I think that once we're doing that, we're going to start seeing more positives from the Pacific Islands and you know, young boys and young girls and athletes in the Pacific at the moment will probably look at that and think, you know what, maybe I can succeed. Maybe my successes in sport would be able to be something and people won't look at me as lesser than because of who I choose to love.
0: That's very well said, Mel. Honestly, you couldn't have put it any better, because we do need to be better as a society, as communities, to be able to have respect if we disagree on something. It's okay to disagree. You don't have to. But you don't have to go out of your way and make someone's life like miserable or be hurtful. We're here to respect the human beings and respect the families that everyone belongs to. I think it's so important that we get that message across. And then finally, before we move on as well, I just want to give a big shout out to Joe Ngalavau, who is part of the Rugby League Players Association. He leads and helps players through their retirement and transition out of rugby league. He was instrumental with Kane being able to get to the point where he was to be able to have that interview, because I feel like if it was anyone else that didn't have Pacific Island background, and this is where our strengths come to fruition here around love and care, you know, because we come from big families, we come from big communities, and we look after each other in that sense. So he had to go through so many different avenues and push hard to get through all the red tape to make sure that was funding for Kane to get his, you know, go through his rehab and get to a place where he was actually loving the person that he saw in the mirror, to then be able to go to the next stages and

0: and then come out and be accepting of who he is. So he did an amazing job behind the scenes. There's probably other people as well, but I just thought, you know, someone like Joe, who's been in the game as a player, he's been a support worker, loved and well respected. He deserves everything that comes his way as well. But an important message, and the only way we get to make this normal as well is, yeah, the bravery and courage from other players to potentially do the same thing one day. But I really appreciate your thoughts on this one. Ladies, Mel, we're going to get over to the FIFA World Cup now. This is big. This is huge. I think, is it the biggest sporting event in the world, or is the Olympics, depending on who you talk to?
1: It depends.
0: It depends, but I think the Rugby World Cup is, but it's probably not.
1: I want to say cricket as well, but I genuinely, between the Olympics and FIFA World Cup, I think FIFA World Cup.
0: Yeah, it has to be, and it's absolutely going mad. It's going mad in Vanuatu. Let's just have a listen.
2: Vanuatu is a soccer mad nation, and for the duration of the tournament, the streets will be full with supporters backing their allocated teams.
3: I support Argentina because since I started watching the World Cup, this is my team.
4: As you can see, I support France. Always France. For life.
5: It's not all the time that we support Australia. Only when they go to the World Cup, when they make it. So we have to be behind them because they're the one that they're close to us in Vanuatu.
0: Yeah, big thank you to ABC Pacific for that audio. But it looks like it is going off in Vanuatu. You know, the lines have been drawn between, families and communities, who they're going to support. Mel, talk us through this one. How big is it over there?
1: Firstly, I want to say it's not going home to England. It is coming to Brazil. Whoever said it's going to England, it is not going home, okay? It is coming to Brazil.
0: So you have set the record straight. But you're going for Brazil. Perfect.
1: Brazil. I have always supported Brazil. And then I adopted Croatia, actually. I love Croatia as well. But no, football, Vanuatu is currently mad. And I think one of my favorite times to be in Vanuatu is during World Cup time, because it is absolutely insane. You will have competitions of who can put up their team's flags higher. People will climb and sacrifice their lives to go up the tallest tree they can find to put up their flag. And I hope the Brazilian flag is flying really high right now. No, but it is. Vanuatu just had a massive parade. We always have a supporters parade. So we had that in Vanuatu. The German team, the German supporters rented out we call it the Black Thunder. It is just this minivan that is docked up with speakers and it's loud. So it's a little competition within itself
6: crazy.
1: In Vanuatu. So they hired out the Black Thunder. You had the Brazilian fans with their different thing. And it's just, there's over 1,000 people that were there for the parade in Port Vila with their flags. And it is going to, there's going to be some enemies created during the duration of the World Cup, but at the end of the day, everyone will be friends. I think Solomon Islands is also anywhere gets close to Vanuatu. The big teams at the moment that are being supported are Brazil, France, Spain, England, and Germany, and Argentina. Those are the teams that will have the biggest supporter base in Vanuatu. It is going crazy. But I don't know, Sam, what's the celebration like in the other Pacific Island countries? Harriet, what's it like in the Cook
0: something,
1: Islands?
0: Harriet, is there something going on in the Cooks? Zero.
6: I don't know, but that list, the fact that Portugal is not on that list, Mel.
1: It should be.
6: we're more mad about rugby than we are soccer here. We don't go too crazy in terms of fans and parades, but I think... right now, we're just in a time of just supporting our OSC under-19s team. So I think that's sort of distracting everyone away from the FIFA World Cup. But I'm sure the fever will kick in as soon as the opening ceremonies happen.
0: So here we go. So Portugal, I believe that is Cristiano Ronaldo. Who's the best player in the world?
1: Cristiano Ronaldo?
0: Who's the best player in the world? Is it Ronaldo or is it Messi? This is the debate that pretty much divides everyone.
1: I don't have a stake in this debate. But I would argue Messi because he's won a World Cup.
0: Okay, so just go off titles. Yep, yep. That's how you like to present it, off titles.
1: Yep.
0: Fair enough. Harriet, do you have a favourite player or do you, out of those two?
6: Definitely CR7. But I've also been a massive Messi fan as well. So, yeah, I'm a bit torn on that one.
0: Okay, fair enough. That well, in Vanuatu, it seems like the Neymar's name gets chucked around as well. Mbappe, his name gets chucked around. So who is probably the biggest superstar in Vanuatu when it comes to a cult following of their favourite player?
1: I think probably Neymar at the moment. Like the Brazilian support in Vanuatu is insane. It is the biggest crowd in Vanuatu at the moment. So if Brazil loses, there will be a lot of unhappy New Vanuatu people. So, but the biggest fan base in Vanuatu is around Brazil. And then you obviously have, I know there are the English supporters like Harry Kane's also pretty big in Vanuatu at the moment. And you've got obviously Cristiano Ronaldo, you've got Messi as well, you've got Mbappe. I think Mbappe is quite popular with the younger kids that are coming up and supporting France. In our household, definitely my mum and dad, both, one of them supports France, one supports Argentina. It is a battle of the teams, but look, Brazil, I'm feeling good about this World Cup.
0: Okay, fair enough. Can you imagine if Neymar stepped foot in Vanuatu for a holiday? Can you just imagine what would it wouldn't be a holiday.
6: He'd never go back home.
1: That will be a reception for him at the airport. The whole Port Vila, Efate. Vanuatu will be at the airport. He won't be able to leave the airport for hours.
0: Oh, I could only imagine. Let's get into Vanuatu. Let's start the campaign. Get him over there for a holiday. Roll the red carpet out. He will enjoy the beautiful Vanuatu Islands. And just as we wrap up the FIFA World Cup, the only game that I'm really interested in, to be honest, I hope USA lose the second game against Australia, the Socceroos.
1: Me too. Me too.
0: Just typical, just too loud. They talk too much around. It's a layup game. It's going to be easy. You know, I'm not a soccer man, but man, I'm an underdog fan. And Australia, Socceroos, let's get after it. Let's get after that. But let's move over to you now, Harriet. We got the OFC Under-19 Championship qualifiers underway in the beautiful Rarotonga. Talk us through this one.
6: Yes, so it's all happening right now. So the Cook Islands have kicked off their home OFC Under-19 Men's Championship qualifying campaign in style with a defeat over Tonga yesterday with a 4-1 victory at the Sifu Academy in Rarotonga. Cook Islands captain Dallas Rongokia led the way with a first half double, helping the hosts secure their first ever Under-19 victory over Tonga in an OFC competition and setting up a winner-takes-all clash with Papua New Guinea this Friday. So that'll be the main game of the event. The tournament's featuring three teams consisting of the Cook Islands, Papua New Guinea and Tonga, and we'll see only one nation progress to the OFC Under-19 Men's Championships in Samoa later this year, with the ultimate prize being a pathway to the FIFA Under-20 World Cup still on the line. So, yes, a lot of excitement around this tournament, and we just continue to support our boys who have a big game coming up this Friday.
0: Love it. Hopefully there's a future Neymar or a future Ronaldo in those teams. Looking forward to that, but that has been a very, very, I think, big chat when it comes to the big bowl. Probably one of the biggest we've had this year. So really enjoyed everything you ladies said. Make sure we stay tuned for next week. We'll keep you informed here on Fresh Off the Field with the must-know stories across the Pacific.
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0: Yes, we just wrapped up the big bowl and now we're going to get to our first interview. Mel, we're going to hear the chat you had with Jacklinda Malidu, a para badminton player from Vanuatu. But before we get into it, I've set the scene here. You know, obviously, badminton's not a huge sport, but it's still a very tough sport to play and some absolute superstars play this game across the Pacific.
1: Absolutely. I mean, I've tried badminton here at uni and it is not for me. It is quite intense.
0: It's not for me either.
1: I think people who underestimate it's I'm more of a long game kind of athlete. But I, you know, Jacklinda is actually, her story getting into sports quite impressive. badminton is not the only sport that she plays. She also does sitting volleyball as well. But she did represent Vanuatu in the Pacific, first Pacific Island athlete to compete at the Para Badminton Championships. So very fortunate to be able to speak with her. And, you know, we started off our conversation. I asked her about, you know, what got her into badminton and to talk just a little bit about her journey going into badminton.
8: My sporting journey was started through my involvement in para sport in Vanuatu. And I have always enjoyed being active and, yeah, challenging myself sometimes through sport. I was introduced to badminton through the opportunities provided by the Vanuatu Paralympic. What attracted me most was that badminton is inclusive and competitive, and also it allows athletes with disability to show their ability to play badminton. For me, like representing Vanuatu and become the first Pacific athlete to compete in the Para Badminton World Championship is a proud achievement and motivate me to continue growing in sport. I started like playing have a go. I just have a go with the badminton, but I'm really interested in like playing badminton.
9: And Jacklinda, you mentioned that we talked about the World Para Badminton World Championships. Can you talk to me a little bit about your experience being there? How did you go in the tournament?
8: It was very excited, and because I've never played in like just two competitions that I've played, the Oceania and International, and there was a great like many. I was thinking like, oh, I'm going to play with the experienced athletes, and I was like, I'm scared at first time, but I've really tried my best that I know I have to play because all of us the same. So I have the potential that I can play against them. So yeah, what I've learned from them is that they're really experienced athlete there.
9: I heard, and you can correct me if I'm wrong, that you won a game in that tournament?
8: Yeah, my first game with the Indian, the world ranking number 4. I played the first game and I won that. And the second game, she won that. And the final, it's just a close point that I have 18 and she won with 21 points.
9: Wow. And Jacklinda, for people who may be new to para badminton or para sport in general, can you explain your classification? Because in para sport, there are different classifications. Can you explain your classification and how it kind of shapes the way that you train and compete?
8: In classification, we have different impairment for people with disability, and also for myself, how they like the impairments affect the ability to play, ensure that all athletes are competing in the same category. And for myself, like we go to Oceania competition and I was classified there. So my classification is SH6.
9: Thank you for talking to us about that and kind of just explaining the different classifications. But now I want to know, you know, what have been some of the biggest tournaments or competitive highlights of your career so far, and what are some lessons that you've learned from those experiences?
8: One of my biggest highlights of my career has been representing the Vanuatu and the Pacific region at the international competition, including the Para Badminton World Cup Championship. And this experience have allowed me to compete against some of the world best athletes and also learn from different cultures and playing styles. The biggest lesson that I have learned are the importance of hard work, discipline, resilient, and believing in myself. Success do not happen like if either you win or lose, but sometimes you have to be overcome those challenges. Yeah.
9: And Jacklinda, now looking ahead into the future, what are some of the events or goals that are coming up next for you, and what are you kind of hoping to achieve?
8: Now we have the event on the month of November in Thailand. So I'm looking forward to attend there, that the competition. And my goal is like, now I'm really training for that. But I really like, my goal is to continue improving my performance and also to perform well in the upcoming competition. And I also hope to inspire more people with disability in Vanuatu and also across the Pacific to participate in sport. I want to be a role model for young athletes and show that with determination and support, anything is possible.
0: Yes, you're listening to Fresh Off the Field with me, Sam Wykes, and a big thank you to Mel for that chat with Jacklinda. Mel, I reckon you would have been sitting in awe listening to her story, Jacklinda, just a trailblazer of the game. Like when you're unpacking and you're asking those questions around her story, like what really stands out for you when they just talk about everything, you know, all the obstacles and the challenges, but also the rewards that come with her journey?
1: Look, I think I will preface my answer by saying that one of my favorite things to do going working at sporting events is covering para sport, because it is truly sensational. The amount of skill that is displayed during para sport, like para events, is incredible. And just sitting and listening to Jacklinda, like these are not only has she gone through, break through the barriers that are kind of set in place in terms of society and what society is saying that people with disabilities can't do or cannot participate in society, that she's also had to go through to compete in all these different sports. And I think I'm just so in awe, because she is an athlete that I wish I had growing up to look up to, because she's playing all these different sports and she's having so much fun. And she's really, really good as well. I have watched her play a number of different sport and I'm like, where do you give me some of your athletic abilities? And I think that's just something that is so powerful. And just speaking to her, I think a lot of people want to put an emphasis on the para part of the conversation and that they're athletes with disabilities, but when you hear her speak and she's referring to herself as an athlete, and I think that's so empowering, because at the end of the day, whether you have a disability or not, we're all athletes. And I love that she feels so empowered to speak of herself in that way and to speak of other athletes in that way as well. And I think that's such a mindset. That's a mindset that so many more people need to have, because at the end of the day, we're all athletes. We're all competing professionally. It takes a lot of skill to be able to compete in our sports. And you know what? I look forward to watching her compete again in November when she goes off to Thailand, I think.
0: Yeah, I couldn't agree more. Between Jacklinda and Dawna Longbutt out of PNG, superstar athletes, absolute superstars. So, yeah, we'll continue watching her journey unfold, but really appreciate that one. Harriet, we'll hear from you a little bit later on in the show. But for now, let's hop aboard the Fresh Off the Field Va'a and do this.
10: Island hopping.
0: Yes, let's go island hopping. We're going to grab a paddle. We'll jump in the Va'a and let's have a good paddle. Hey, ladies, good to go. And we're going to start with... Who are we going to start with? Mel, I believe we're going to start with you. What have you got for us here? More football news?
1: Well, I've got more football news. I'm so sorry. You look disappointed.
0: No, I'm not. No, I'm not disappointed, because, you know, I'm going to give it the game its flowers. I've actually really enjoyed the OFC coverage as well. Like, it just seems like there's OFC from under sixes through to the adults. I don't know. There's just OFC everywhere. And being obviously the World Cup. Let's talk more football. Go for it.
1: Look, I think this has been a great year for football. We've had so much coverage around football as well. And I think, you know, I always speak about football from a Vanuatu perspective, because it is great to see the development that is happening in football, because it is our national sport and it deserves to have development and more people and more kids wanting to play. And going off the back of the OFC Pro League, Vanuatu and Fiji have just concluded their international friendly series in Port Vila. Fiji came to Vanuatu, to Port Vila, to play against the Vanuatu national team. Roy Krishna was captaining the Fijian side, and Michelle Coulon was captaining the Vanuatu side to play in this friendly, and that's all coming off the back of the OFC Pro League. And it was very exciting to see Alex Saniel in that Vanuatu squad as well, in that lineup playing for Vanuatu. And they played two games in total. The first game, Vanuatu claimed a 2-1 victory, and then in the second match they finished the game with a 2-2 draw to level the series overall. And I think, you know, the crowd that the tournament got in Vanuatu, because we were unfortunately not able to host any of the OFC games, so it was nice to then have a game in Vanuatu where our soccer fans can go and football fans can go and watch, especially some of our now big superstars that have just come off the back of the OFC Pro League. For example, Alex Sanyal as well. So it's nice to be able to allow and give them the opportunity to play in Vanuatu where our fans can go and support. But yeah, that's news for me. I've taken us to Vanuatu to warm Port Vila, which I'm also looking forward to going back to because it's so cold here. But yeah, football in Vanuatu.
0: How many flags were in the crowd as well? More than the fans? It would have been. How many flags per person?
1: It would have been. I think we've run out of flags in Vanuatu, actually. Vanuatu flags, Brazilian flags. We've genuinely run out of flags in the country.
0: Oregon, for the last...
6: rooftop space, I imagine.
0: Yeah, rooftop space, tree space, all gone. I tell you right now, we've said it before. Like, I think I've been doing this now for about 4 years, 5 years. I said I should have started a flag shop somewhere. Would have been a multi by now with the amount of flags would have been sold across the Pacific. But no, great work. Let's get over to you now, Harriet. It's your turn with the paddles. Mm-hmm. With all this news going around in sport, you forget that the Com Games is around the corner. You've got some Commonwealth Games news.
6: Right. Less than 50 days, guys.
0: 50 days.
6: We see the Commonwealth Games happening. Yep. So it's set to be a really special moment, especially for the team of Cook Islands Lawn Bowls. We have a husband and wife duo by the names of Epi and Vasi Poila who are preparing to make their Commonwealth Games debut in Glasgow. So Vasi, who is the wife, she will be competing in the women's pairs, while her husband will line up in the men's singles, and with both proudly wearing the Cook Islands colours. So really excited for the both of them, as they will be competing on the biggest stages in this international sport. So for the couple, reaching the Commonwealth Games is definitely a reward of their years of dedication and commitment to the sport. So happy for them. And while they'll be competing in separate events, I still think they'll be sharing a really unique experience of representing their country together side by side. So, yeah, very excited for the Poila husband and wife duo as they head off to Glasgow.
0: Oh, man, I think there's so many questions that come to my head around being there with your wife at such a competitive environment. How does that dynamic work?
6: Yep.
0: do you think jealousy comes into play, say if one wins gold and the other one flops out?
6: Hey, look, I've watched them both compete in their events, and I just have to say they really complement each other. Really professional, and they're just each other's number one fans when, at the end of the day. And so it's so heartwarming to see. But it will be definitely interesting to see
0: are they going to the next level. Are they player coaches as well? Do they coach themselves or
6: no,
0: do they have a coach?
6: They have coaches.
0: It'll be interesting. Might have to get an interview with them at some point. Yeah, I'd love to see
6: Absolutely. And
0: unpack the dynamic there for that one. So I appreciate that, Paddle. Mel, we're going to get back to you.
1: Yes, I am taking us this time to Papua New Guinea, I believe. Yes, I am taking us to Port Moresby, where the International Tennis Federation's West Pacific Regional Training Camp has just wrapped up in Port Moresby. And the regional training camp is for the under-12s from across Papua New Guinea, Vanuatu, and the Solomon Islands. So it brought together 14 young players altogether, 9 of them from Papua New Guinea, and I think 4 from Solomon Islands and 1 from Vanuatu, I believe. So the training camp brought all of them together, and across the 4 days, the camp kind of focused on developing smarter, more confident junior athletes as well. Combining that with technical training and also teaching them their tactical progression, fitness testing and match play and all these different things. And I think that one of the main purposes of having this camp is to start building some professional capabilities within our junior athletes in the Pacific so that when they develop in their career, they've got the tools in place to be able to manage themselves as high-performing athletes. So I think that's a really, really great way and a really that sports federations are now starting to understand, and tennis is not the only sport that's doing it. We've got a lot of different sports that are starting to do that now because they see the importance of the progression, the importance of building those skills early in our junior athletes so that when they progress into becoming senior athletes, they've got all the tools in place to support them. So I think that's really great. It was across 4 days, and I think that it would have been 4 days of very, very good learning for all these young athletes.
0: Kids, if you're listening out there, make sure you understand, along with all of those things that you're going to learn, don't forget to enjoy the game. Have fun. Play with a smile. You're going to lose some. You're going to get injured. You're going to be disappointed. It's okay. Make sure you just move on quickly, okay? You'll be sweet, but let's go over to you now. Harriet, one of my favourite NRL players going around at the moment. I believe you've got an update on him.
6: Yes, our very, very own, our Cook Islands own, is coming home to inspire the next generation. And we're so excited to have him come back home. And that is our NRL star himself, KL Iro, set to be a guest speaker at this Saturday's Cook Islands Sports Awards. So for those who don't know, KL was actually raised in Rarotonga and has gone from local fields to the bright lights of the NRL, making him a very powerful example to look up to, especially in the sport of rugby league. So his return home is definitely a fitting addition to an evening that will celebrate the achievements of our athletes, teams, and administrators from across the country with this year's awards, which will take place at the Aroanui Hall in Rarotonga. And I think for many young athletes and just everyone who will be in attendance, hearing from someone who grew up in the Cook Islands before reaching the professional ranks will be a reminder of big dreams can start in small places. So, yes, really looking forward to that. It promises to a night to recognise not only sporting excellence, but also the people and communities who continue to drive the growth of sport here in the Cook Islands. So, yeah, fun times.
0: Nice. And kids in the Cook Islands, if you want to follow someone's journey and you want to get some inspiration, follow that man there, KL Iro. Mm-hmm. He is a great ambassador for the game. And ladies, you did all the heavy lifting this week, all the heavy paddling. I brought nothing in, so thank you so much. I knew you would have had it covered. We've had a good paddle traveling around the Pacific, and thanks for bringing them in.
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0: All right, it's time to get to Harriet's interview. I believe we are talking handball because she caught up with Cook Islands handball president, Makiroa Mitchell, handball. Just before we get into the interview here, Harriet, how popular is handball in the Cook Islands?
6: I would say over the last 10 years, it has definitely grown more popular, especially across Rarotonga and especially with beach handball specifically. We play this every 2 years at our Cook Islands games, and we've just seen an increase of teams, also national teams attending a lot of regional tournaments. So to see a women's team reach world champs, that's a first and historical milestone for the country. So it's definitely a sport to look out for.
0: Awesome. What did you start off by asking her?
6: So I started by asking her how preparations have been for the team. Now, with this specific team, they've only had a 7-week turnaround from when they were announced they would be going to the tournament. So they've had 7 weeks to turn around and fundraise, which was probably one of their most significant challenges to get to Croatia. So, yeah, that was the first question being asked, is how did they prepare?
10: For the team itself, it's a milestone achievement. It's historical for our women. And I think that's the most important thing, is that our women have made it to the top, ahead of our men, of course. and that's what matters, is that our women broke through the biggest challenges, and this is one of the biggest challenges that they could ever do in their journey of life.
11: A lot of work has gone into getting to this point, and we've seen it. Can you please share with us about the preparation and sacrifices the team has made ahead of the tournament?
10: All glory to be to God. If it wasn't for him, I don't think we would have been able to change their mindset in order to get their body parts and condition them moving to what the cause it needs to be in terms of the physicality of beach handball, but also the commitment to trainings and scrimmages in the evenings. You know, that's almost up to almost four times a day. So the demands on island women are pretty huge. They work, you know, they're the backbone of every household in every Cook Island home. It's a lot, their church commitments, their community commitments. So it's a huge demand and a huge ask on them, but their commitment has really shown us that they really want to be there.
11: One thing that stands out, especially about the squad, is that every player is homegrown. How proud are you of this group?
10: What we're really proud of is that all our women are from the Cook Islands. They live and they reside here in the Cook Islands. And that's another huge achievement for us, because sometimes we're always looking elsewhere to grab other players who are of Cook Island descent from other countries, but we're purely 100% homegrown.
11: Getting to a world championship isn't easy, especially for a small island nation like ours. What have been some of the biggest challenges along the way?
10: Oh, definitely financial. Our budget was $91,000, and I can tell you today we brought it right under 18K, with the support from sponsors and really from us patipati, you know, asking our community, our families for help, our people, and anyone who's a part of the handball family worldwide. It hasn't been easy.
11: As the team prepares to head to Croatia, what are your expectations?
10: I think my expectations are already met. The fact is that they're going to land. Our flag will be hoisted, our national anthem will be sung, and that's 16th place already. So it would be nice, and if God willing, if they won a game. That's all we could ask for. Or if most of their games they could play close games, and really for our people here to see the capability of how well our women can be at that level.
0: Yes, you're listening to Fresh Off the Field with me, Sam Wykes, and a big thank you to Harriet for that chat with Makiroa Mitchell, the president of Cook Islands Handball. It is beach handball, and there is another form, just so we can get some clarity around this. The difference between beach handball and European handball, what's the difference here?
6: So you have beach handball, and you also have indoor handball, which is played in an indoor stadium of such.
0: It's pretty self-explanatory, isn't it? One's on the beach and the other one's indoor. So apologies for my question there. That's a no-brainer. But I appreciate you for bringing that in. But look, it's time for us to now get into some healthy competition and do this.
12: Fresh off the dome.
0: Yes, it is fresh off the dome. Everyone knows what this game is about, but Harriet, it's been a while since you've been here, so I'll just quickly run through the rules of engagements. Use your name as a buzzer after I ask these three questions. Get in there nice and fast with a bit of energy, and that way I'll throw to you. Sometimes I don't read the question well, and it is actually multiple choice. So if I do leave a space, hold that space as well, because I'll say, oh, sorry, it's multiple choice. But anyway, are we good to go?
9: I'm ready.
6: I suck at this game, but yes. Bring it on.
0: I suck at this game is exactly what I want to hear at the start of a game. Perfect. And to help you not suck so much here, I'm going to say it's a FIFA World Cup theme week. So hopefully that will help you out here when you wrap your brain around what is coming your way. So let's go to question number one. Cape Verde, Curacao, Jordan, and Uzbekistan are the nations making their World Cup debut. Which of these nations has the smallest population out of those countries? Is it Cape Verde,
9: Melissa.
0: Curacao, Jordan, or Uzbekistan? And Melissa, we'll go with you.
9: Jordan.
6: I will go with... So it was
0: Curacao, Cape Verde, Jordan, or Uzbekistan. So Jordan is ruled out. So it's out of Uzbekistan, Curacao, or Cape Verde. I hope I'm pronouncing these countries right.
6: I'll go with Cape Verde.
0: And that is That's a boom boom. Can we get the boom boom going?
1: For both of us.
0: For both of you.
6: Boom boom boom.
0: Boom boom. Ooh. There it is. There it is. It's actually Curacao. 158,000.
1: Is it?
0: 158,000 as of January this year. Jordan over 11 million. Uzbekistan 38 million. And Cape Verde is 500,000. Learn something new every day. Learn something new every
1: day. You do.
0: Okay.
1: Wow.
0: Well, everyone's still in play here. It is nil all. We're going to get to question number two. Argentina are the reigning World Cup champions. But what about the tournament before that? Who were the 2018 World Cup champions?
6: Oh, my gosh.
1: Melissa.
6: England? Oh, I'm sorry.
0: Melissa. Melissa, yes.

0: England. I
1: It's
0: think it was England. It's either England or France.
1: okay. You've locked in England. No, it hasn't come home to England since like the very first World Cup.
0: No,
1: It's ages ago.
0: it's
2: Harriet,
0: France.
2: Harriet,
0: It's
2: Harriet, Harriet,
0: France.
2: Harriet.
1: Oh, look, Harriet, go for it. The answer's been set.
2: France.
1: Yes, it was France. It's 1-0 to the Cook
0: I
1: Islands.
0: remember that game. I watched that
2: Yes.
0: game.
2: Were you holding your breath during that
0: I was.
2: game? Like I
0: I
2: was.
0: really wanted
2: I
0: Harry Kane to win.
1: 4-2 in the
2: So
1: final, that
2: disappointed.
1: one. 4-2,
2: That was
1: France
2: to
1: beat
2: Croatia too.
1: Croatia. There we go. It was 1-0 to the Cook Islands. How good is this? Let's go to question number three. Nestroy, Iren Kunda, and Mo Toro will represent which country at the upcoming World Cup?
0: Is there multiple
2: What's
0: choice?
2: the
1: All right,
2: name?
1: let's go. Multiple choice. Is it A, Australia? Is it B, Cook Islands? Is it C, Portugal?
2: Harriet.
1: Go for it, Harriet.
2: A.
1: It is Australia. It is 2-0
0: Australia.
1: to the person that does
2: I
1: not
2: know the
1: watch any.
2: Portugal team. Come on.
1: There was actually no multiple choice on here, but I thought, let me chuck that in there. And for the person that was
0: I
1: supposed
0: should.
1: to suck at this at Fresh Off the Dome, you did pretty well there. You
2: It's
1: did
2: not
1: pretty well.
2: football, man.
1: Okay, let me just
0: I'm
1: go.
0: still on a losing streak.
1: Nah, well, you know what? Because I don't want you to finish on a donut. I don't want you to finish on zero. Let me give you. Let's go one more question here. Okay, let's go. Just for just for giggles here. Who was
0: Funsies.
1: the Golden Boot winner at the
0: Olympics.
1: 2022 World Cup? The award for the most goals.
0: Melissa.
1: Go for it, Mel.
0: Wait, no. I was going to say Messi, but it might not be Messi. Is it Messi?
1: Yes, it's
0: It's
1: Messi.
0: Messi. Let's go.
1: Nah, I'm only joking. It wasn't.
2: Is it?
0: No.
2: No. Harriet, Harriet, Harriet.
1: Go for
0: I
1: it,
0: knew
1: Harriet. Go
0: it.
1: for it, Harriet.
0: The
1: I
0: smirk
1: stitched her
2: has
1: up.
2: to be
1: Who
2: none
1: is?
2: other than Mbappe,
1: Yes, it
2: man.
1: was Mbappe.
2: France. Come on.
1: Oh my
0: Mate, you
1: goodness.
0: suck.
1: Oh, on their wicket at on their yeah, go for it, go for it. I stitched her up. Oh my
0: You
1: goodness.
2: stitched me
1: Wow,
2: up for
1: good was that?
2: that.
1: Oh, Harriet, you're on
0: Yes.
1: fire. 3-0. Wow.
0: I
1: Wow.
0: accept it. I take the L.
1: You
0: I
1: take it.
0: accept the
1: Yeah,
0: L.
1: fair enough, man. For someone that loves her football, yeah, that was
0: I know.
1: that's what pressure does to you. That's what pressure does to you, you
0: It
1: know.
0: does.
1: Okay, but ladies, that's one of my favorite episodes to date. That brings us to the end of our show for this week. Amazing effort, amazing work. A big thank you to you both. Really appreciate it. Mel, Harriet, appreciate your time.
0: Thank you, Tomas Sam.
2: Meitakima.
0: Thank you, Tomas Harriet.
1: Appreciate it.
0: Always.
2: Meitakima.
1: Love it, ladies. Love it. And a big thank you to all of our listeners from across the Pacific for listening to Fresh Off the Field, the sporting pulse of the Pacific on ABC Radio Australia. I'll be back next week with two new co-hosts talking all things sport in our region. And this episode was produced on the lands of the Gadigal people.
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7: ABC News with Andrew Kaloupas. US President Donald Trump has backflipped on his threat to strike Iran very hard, claiming discussions with the regime have been brought to the highest level of Iranian leadership and approved.

0: Here's Nick Palmiter.
1: In his latest social media post, Donald Trump says he's cancelled scheduled strikes and bombings against Iran Thursday night local time. The president claims that discussions and final points have been, in both concept and great detail, approved by all parties involved. Those parties include Israel, Saudi Arabia, Qatar and other Gulf states, as well as Pakistan, Jordan and Egypt. Mr. Trump says the US naval blockade of Iranian ports will continue until this transaction is finalized, with the time and place of the signing to be announced shortly. He just hours earlier threatened to strike Iran very hard, while Tehran warned the US it would receive a severe response if it launched further strikes.
0: Treasurer Jim Chalmers has sought to draw a clear distinction between the Labor government and One Nation as Pauline Hanson's popularity booms. The Treasurer appeared on 7:30 and was asked why, despite all the cost of living measures the government has put in place, people feel like One Nation has their back. Mr. Chalmers acknowledged people are under pressure, but says the government is working to address that, while One Nation is not.
2: People are still under pressure and they will express that pressure in political terms. That's not unusual. Now, what is unusual is that we are, as the government, trying to change the status quo. Our political opponents are trying to cling to the status quo, and that's because they want to benefit from it politically without fixing it.
0: A man accused of intimidating a witness at the Bondi Terror Attack Royal Commission has allegedly been found with neo-Nazi material and bomb-making instructions. Here's Francis Dew.
3: Federal police arrested 58-year-old Gavin Begbie at Woodburn in northern New South Wales over offensive emails sent to a Royal Commission witness. Police allegedly seized two prohibited weapons, National Socialist Network leaflets and a copy of Adolf Hitler's Mein Kampf during a search of the property. They also found instructions on making explosives, which have been taken for further examination. The National Socialist Network was listed as a hate group in May under laws passed after the Bondi Beach terror attack. Mr. Begbie has been charged with intimidation, weapons offences and using a carriage service to menace, harass or cause offence.
0: A 37-year-old man has died in a house fire in Sydney's northwest. Emergency services were called to a fire at a home in Castle Hill around 5:45 last night. Police say the fire was extinguished with a garden hose by relatives of the dead man. They say the incident is not being treated as suspicious. The UK's Defence Secretary, John Healey, has resigned from Keir Starmer's government over defence spending. Here's Jono Wakeley.
4: An unexpected resignation accompanied by a scathing public letter. British Defence Minister John Healey has quit in a dispute over military spending, accusing Prime Minister Keir Starmer of failing to commit the resources that are needed to defend the country at a time of heightened threat. Britain's defence and finance ministries have been locked in talks for months over the defence investment plan, which has delayed its delivery since last year. Opposition MPs have supported Mr.

0: A prominent member of Belfast Muslim community says people are living in fear after two nights of racially motivated attacks in the city. A dozen police officers have been injured and 16 people have been arrested in a second night of unrest. Masked men have sparked riots and targeted migrant homes and communities after a Sudanese man was charged over a knife attack in the city that led to a man losing his eye. Kashif Akram from the Belfast Islamic Centre says fear within his community is extremely high.
1: It's sent shocks throughout the whole community. A lot of ethnic minority people at the moment are living in fear. We're getting a lot of calls at the moment. You know, the levels of distress are very, very high.
0: The first of three opening ceremonies for soccer's World Cup has begun in Mexico City, with the opening match to kick off shortly. Mexico, alongside the United States and Canada, are co-hosting the tournament, the first to feature 48 teams, up from 32 last time. Mexico will play South Africa in the nation's capital to kick off the tournament. The Socceroos open their tournament on Sunday against Turkey in Vancouver. You're up to date with the latest from ABC News.
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11: Hi, I'm Fred, based in Tasmania, Australia.
10: And this is Pacific Prepared.
11: It's a show all about disasters, climate change, and traditional knowledge, and how those things are all connected.
10: And each week we work closely with our local reporters who are on the ground, letting us all know what is happening in their space. On today's show, Fred and I are currently in Nauru, which is right below the equator, which means it's hot all the time year out.
11: Yeah, very hot.
10: Yeah.
11: To learn more, we'll take you on a journey around what's now known as Lone Pleasant Island in the North Pacific and tell you some of the challenges that they face from this drastic weather pattern.
10: And also we will take a tour to the country's handicraft centre and to learn more about the work done or carried out by women who are on the ground and continue to make use or maintain the culture of weaving fan from pandanus leaves, and learn more about the impacts of climate change here on Nauru. That's all coming up. This is Pacific Prepared.
12: We need to be prepared for the future.
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16: Imagine yourself looking out the window and having a deep thought about the rapid changing weather and trying to figure out what's going to happen in the next few months.
17: The second half of 2026, we know it's going to rain, and maybe a lot more than usual.
16: Absolutely, Odessa. We visited the Nauru weather office and they told us that there will be a change in the weather.
10: It'll be interesting, girls, to see what actually or what will happen over the next few months. And myself and Fred are currently in Nauru. And while we're in Nauru, we spoke with Ricky Joram from the weather office here, who talked about these possible changes and how they tell you all the very latest in the weather world.
17: All right, let's check them out.
11: Tell you what, Joe, it's very warm out here.
10: It's very hot.
11: Yeah, it's very hot.
10: This is Yaren. This area? Yaren.
11: Yaren.
10: So it's the capital city of Nauru.
11: Yeah.
10: Yeah. It's 3 o'clock in the afternoon.

0: peak hour for traffic.
1: Yeah.
0: Especially for children coming back from school. Even some workers who have wrapped up their daily routine at work.
1: Yes.
0: Yeah.
1: Now it's very busy out here.
0: Yeah.
1: We're just standing waiting to cross the road. Here we go. Let's not get flattened here.
0: Yeah, let's cross.
1: We don't want to be on the radio.
0: So our good friend Rick from the Met office will open the gate. So there are a few instruments or equipment that they use to predict or tell the weather.
1: Yeah.
0: And it's located an estimated 3 meters away from the actual runway here in Yaren. Yeah, so Rick, can you just come and tell us what are all this equipment or instrument for?
1: Let's start with this thing here, which looks like a huge light bulb, sort of.
0: It's like
1: almost
0: a coil, two rings.
1: Like a coil, yeah.
2: Yeah, this one detects lightning and thunderstorms around the airstrip, not the whole island, but just on the aviation side.
1: Right.
2: So it detects the deep convective clouds that can develop lightning and thunderstorms, which can damage the airplanes. My name is Ricky Jor, and I am a climatology manager on the NORAD Meteorological Services under the Department of National Emergency Services.
0: Yeah, so Ricky, thank you so much for your time. Over the past few days, the World Met Office issued a statement about the possibility for an El Nino event to happen or to be experienced by people here in the Pacific and other parts of the world. How would you explain El Nino? If I am from a village, how would you explain it to me in a layman's term?
2: Well, to explain it in a community level understanding, I would say El Nino, for Nauru, it's wetter than normal conditions for the island. In like a longer three-month period, or maybe longer. Yes, the World Meteorological Organization has announced it, and the scientific forecast, they've read that the sea surface temperature is rising rapidly. And right now, we are experiencing the neutral phase of Enzo, and maybe in the coming months, we'll be expecting more damaging El Nino. Like, there'll be more cyclones developing. Like for Nauru, there'll be more heavy rainfall resulting in flooding in some areas and stronger westerly winds. So we'll be expecting some coastal inundation.
0: But over the past few years, what's the trend like?
2: Yeah, we've just came out from the La Nina cycle. La Nina for Nauru is like there's more sunshine and less rainfall, which results in more drier conditions. Mm-hmm. And now we are cycling towards the wetter conditions, so we'll be expecting more cloudy, longer periods rainfalls. And
1: you sort of just touched on this, but the La Nina, people might have heard of that, and we're talking about El Nino. Very confusing. I always get them confused. But is that the biggest difference? Is one just wetter conditions and one's drier?
2: Yeah. In some other countries, they have different impacts on both La Nina and El Nino. Mm-hmm. For example, PNG, on El Nino conditions, they expect more drier conditions. But for us, Nauru, El Nino, we expect more wetter conditions. And La Nina, we expect more drier conditions.
0: So there's another one here.
1: It's
0: like a beehive.
1: Look like a beehive, or a letterbox.
0: Yeah, letterbox. The same that we saw in Tuvalu.
1: We did,
0: So can you open this or it's
2: not?
0: Okay.
2: We call this one a Stevenson screen.
0: Stevenson, okay.
2: So in here, it measures the maximum temperatures and the minimum temperatures, also relative humidities.
0: And how does it affect people?
2: Yeah, it affects a lot. Like, for farmers, weather conditions can damage the crops by a lot of flooding, a lot of rainfall, and also stronger winds. It can affect a lot of fishermen because, to put it in a simpler way, the stronger the wind, the more rougher the seas, so it can affect our fishermen's lives and also communities and other fisheries transport.
1: You said that the predictions been made. How accurate are these predictions usually?
2: Yeah, in the case of Nauru, it all depends on the location actually, because where Nauru is now, we are in the middle of all of the climate drivers. And
1: what do you mean? What's a climate driver?
2: The climate drivers is what drives the climate. Like, for example, the position where the warm pool is, where the sun mostly penetrates the ocean and it heats up the ocean. And where the two cloud meeting places, we named it as Intertropical Convergence Zone and South Pacific Convergence Zones. So where Nauru is, we are right in the middle of those climate drivers. And the skills of our models are pretty exceptional for Nauru. So I would say it's 90% or 95% accuracy on the forecast.
1: You just push the button there?
2: Yeah, it just pushed the button and gives you the temperature on a hourly basis.
1: Okay.
2: So right now, temperature is at 31.6 degrees.
1: We were right. We were right, Joe. It was hot.
0: Yeah. Is that the maximum Nauru can get in a day?
2: No. The maximum, this one is from yesterday 9 a.m. to till today 9 a.m. So the maximum which that one picks up is around 30.9. So that's around 31.2. So.
0: Right. So can you close the screen again?
2: Oh, it's closed.
3: Locked.
1: Nice. Awesome.
0: On forecast, though, when can it happen?
2: Well, we are not allowed to actually
0: forecast.
2: Yeah, okay. Say the actual time, but we just.
1: But if you were just telling us, you know, on the side,
2: yeah.
1: Just a guess.
0: Like from what month to what month, or.
2: Yeah, I'll be explain it to it. In a probabilities way, yeah. So probably we'll be expecting in the next 3 months or so to, so we'll be expecting the full capacity of El Nino, maybe in 3 months, coming 3 months or maybe more.
0: And it'll last for 3 months. How long does it take?
2: It can take longer than 3 months, maybe more than 6 months, depending on climate change, yeah.
4: The time to prepare is now, not right before an emergency.
5: No electricity, nothing whatsoever. 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
1: As we've been driving around Nauru, Joe, this week for Pacific Prepared, I've been noticing there's a lot of pandanus trees around. And I can sort of pick them out because they've got long, skinny leaves and their roots system is... It's pretty wild, like it reaches right out of the ground.
0: Yeah, and sharp edges as well, Fred.
1: Oh, right.
0: Yeah, it's similar to the one we have in Fiji. And top it off, they also have coconut leaves, coconut trees. It blends well with the pandanus leaves to weave a different design of fence.
1: What I love, Joe, is that those trees all of a sudden can become things like baskets and fans. I just love that that turns into that eventually along the line. But we did want to find out more, though.
0: Yeah, and it's pleasing to note that they are putting in the hard yards to maintain the values, the tradition and culture, and how they, you know, how they try to pass down this knowledge and information to the younger generation, considering the waves of westernization that is taking a toll in most Pacific Island countries. Well, we'll get to learn more. And let's take or deep dive into the conversation or the interview that our colleagues at Nauru Media did with some of the women who are based at the cultural center here in Madang, Nauru.
6: We should teach our young generation to look after our plants and trees.
7: Omo Jeko, dear our listeners. Good afternoon, listeners. We are at Menengoi at Culture Department. with four ladies weaving fans. They are nearly finishing up their fans beautifully. These four ladies are weaving fans and sitting outside the balcony of the culture department. The weather is nice and sunny and a little bit of breeze.
3: Can you please tell us your name and what you're making? My name is Evelyn, and I'm making a fan. It's a local handcraft fan. A woman taught us how to handcraft a fan so that her handcraft skills may be learned by everyone. Now we are moving on to the next person. She is also doing handcrafts. Can you tell us your name and what you are weaving there? My name is Daisy. Well, we are weaving fan. As you can see, we just started. Well, we're nearly halfway done, and we're looking forward to finishing so we can see the finished design. This kind of work needs a lot of patience. It's not a one-day thing. It's something you value. We started last week Monday till now.
8: Last week Monday. When young.
7: Now to the next lady here. Good afternoon to you.
9: Good afternoon.
7: All is same. My name is Veronica, and I'm weaving a fan. This is what Norwans do. Thank you. Our last good friend here will tell us her name and what handcraft she's making. I see her crafting is nearly done. You're also weaving a fan, right? I'm nearly finished. I'm enduring.
10: I'm Chalena. I work at Radio Nauru Media. I am here at the Culture Department, Minning Hill. Today, I will be interviewing the traditional weaving fan craft instructor. Can you tell us your name and the training you're sharing? We are at the Culture Department. I am teaching them how to weave the traditional fan. Can you tell us, when did you start weaving traditional fans, and how old were you? I can't really remember when I actually started, but I do remember that I started during my younger years. Can you tell us what motivates you and gives you strength and give you the strength to give this training? This traditional method, I'm sad to acknowledge our people are forgetting the ways of the Norwegian weaving traditional fan. And no one will pass this weaving skill to the next generation. What do you use to cool yourself with, and what materials do you use? The first and must material is the yobiden tree, for it is strong to hold the center. You will need the engo, the coconut meat ribs. and raffias. But if you are strong, you could make and use the mani, the peel skin of this flora, fauna, fun tree. Or you could use some plant tree material like thin rope string type. You can use that too. Was there anything holding you back from collecting these materials for your traditional fans? We just need manpower strength. You will also need mosquito repellents while you're in the Ekone bushes. You will also need a local climber to climb the coconut tree. And the other matter is that our trees are vanishing. We must start planting Epo pandanus tree, Ini coconut trees, and Flora fern, and all that. What else would you like to say to our listeners? I ask that they must look after all our plants and all our trees. They're all vanishing. We should teach our young generation to look after our plants and trees. Thank you for your time, Lucy Botelanga.
1: Tuba to our colleagues at Nauru Media for that story from the Cultural Centre here in Nauru. Joe, what did you sort of take away from that visit that we had this morning? I mean, lots of things to take in, but I was just amazed how fine some of that weaving work is. It's incredible how they strip those leaves down to sort of fibres almost, really.
0: Fred, in the Pacific, we are unique in our own ways, especially when it comes to handicraft, the art of weaving, the design that we use.
1: Yeah.
0: And I usually see these designs during major regional cultural events, such as the Pacific Islands pageant, even the Festival of Arts, where reps from these Pacific Island countries usually convene or meet to showcase unique handicraft, such as fans. And what I was fascinated about during our tour visit this morning was the fact that it's known that it's a fan, but the design, what stood out, how they were being creative, and the style and the creative idea they invested in trying to produce.
1: Make it something unique, I suppose.
0: A unique and an attractive fan that and it is something common for people here in Nauru.
1: What really also, the other thing that surprises me, Joe, is that when people from across the Pacific will spot a fan.
0: Yeah.
1: They know where it's from?
0: Yeah.
1: Is that a thing?
0: Yeah. I can easily tell, okay, this fan is from Solomon Islands, this fan is from Vanuatu, this is from Tonga or Samoa, even from Fiji. But there's something common about the handicrafts, particularly fans, for small island countries in the northern part of the Pacific.
1: Mm.
0: They are quite similar, or there is an authentic feature about these fans for islands here in Nauru, Kiribati, for example, even Tuvalu.
1: Yeah.
0: I've noticed some similarities in the way they craft or they weave.
1: Yeah.
0: And that is something not only common right across the Pacific, but specifically the different region, Micronesia, Polynesia, and Melanesia as well.
1: I mean, I guess they've got to have some similarities, but they've also got their little quirks that do make them individual, I suppose.
0: Yes,
1: is the best
0: absolutely.
1: Way to say. Yeah, yeah, for sure.
0: You're listening to Pacific Prepared.
11: I'm just holding on for dear life here.
12: For women, it's always safety first. They are the first responder.
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0: I'm currently with André Obeta, who is a resident here at Anetan, one of the districts here in Nauru, northern part of the Pacific. André, thank you so much for your time. So Nauru is located right below the equator. So I can imagine the heat or the warming, the I would say, harsh temperature that sometimes

0: you people get to experience. Just talk about the weather.
1: Our weather here, it's hot. When the signs start, it's really hot, but we are used to it.
0: Does it rain sometimes?
1: Well, it rains, but not that.
0: Not that long.
1: No, yeah. Sometimes it rains, but then dry. Everything got all the trees are dead.
0: I've learned from information on the website and social media that sometimes Nauru get to experience drought as well, where it's entirely dry. Like, does it also affect water supply? And where do you get your water from?
1: Our water, we get it from the sea. We boil it, and then that's how we get our water from.
0: You do that every day?
1: Yeah, but sometimes we drink the rain, so
0: rainwater.
1: Yeah.
0: The impact of climate change, rising sea level, even coastal flooding to some low-lying Pacific islands, does your area here in Anetan, on the island of Nauru, also experience coastal flooding, tsunami, waves coming inshore over the past few years or over the past few months?
1: Yeah, but sometimes if we had a tsunami coming, some cousins, they'll be scared, and then they'll go and find a better place so they can.
0: In case the sea level will continue to rise, will your family decide to move elsewhere or to relocate, or will your family choose to remain here?
1: Well, we'll choose to remain here because this is our land and this is where our culture belongs. Here in Nauru, like, usually if something happens, they go and see what is happening. Like, they don't run.
0: So you think more awareness is needed in that area so that people are well prepared and they know what to do to be safe? Do you think there's more awareness needed?
1: The police will come and, like, warn us, but us, Doruan, we always, like, want to witness the things happening.
0: And that was Andre Obeta, a resident here at Anetan, one of the districts here on Nauru Island in the northern part of the Pacific.
2: Disaster is part of our life, and recovering is also part of our life.
3: As you see, they're smiling despite the devastation. That's how we are.
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5: Well, thanks for listening to another episode of Pacific Prepared.
0: Glad to be with you in person again, Fred.
5: Of course.
0: Recording this episode from Yaren.
5: Yeah, the harbour.
0: The harbour and the capital of Nauru.
5: Yeah, exactly.
0: Yeah.
5: Stunning location to be standing here, looking out to the ocean. Just not far off sunset either, by the way.
0: No. Even though it was raining at around midday today, but it turned out perfect coming into the afternoon. Can you hear that sound? That's a wave crashing or roaring onto the shore. Yeah, so that's a section of Nauru.
5: That's right. Yeah, thank you very much to Nauru Media for hosting us this week, as always, as all of our broadcast partners. So, yeah, big thank you to them.
0: Thank you, Fred. Yeah, I'll talk to you again next week. Same time, same place, right here on Pack Prepared. Until then, Tuba. Pinaka Pakalevu and Nisa Mode.
5: Vinaka Joe.
6: Pacific Prepared.
5: Pacific Prepared is supported with funding from the Australian Government's Department of Foreign Affairs and Trade. 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My name's Fred Hooper, and thanks to my co-host in Fiji, Josina Nunga. Please share any information you've learned today, and stay safe. This has been Pacific Prepared.

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1: While the final destination of this shipment is as unconfirmed, the sea of volume points to sophisticated, internationally linked operations. We in Vanuatu are not excluded from transnational criminal activity.
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6: We are in London, at the height of the Industrial Revolution. It is dirty and polluted because, well, it's London at the height of the Industrial Revolution. Now, that is a particularly challenging time if you, my friend, are into gardening.
7: It's a little bit difficult in all that smog to get a few things growing.
6: And yet people here in London, they are determined, nay, obsessed with plants, trees, botany of all kind from the furthest reaches of Earth.
7: There was a thirst for plants, exotic plants at the time. And if you wanted plants from different locations, you had to move them.
6: And that is a problem because transporting these valuable plants from all around the world to London, yeah, it's hard.
7: Only 1 in 1,000 plants arrived back in London alive.
6: Just imagine you spent all this money getting this plant here, you crack open the crate and inside is nothing but soil and dead sticks. But all of that changed when a doctor invented a device that would shift the global balance of power.
7: Through this small box, you can see these very big changes around the world.
6: My name is Mark Fennell, and this is the saga of how a houseplant addict, some exotic botany, and one curious box rewrote the fate of an empire, and no one saw it coming.

0: plants in history tell some interesting stories, and they intersect with a lot of different parts of history, our environment, economy.
1: Say hello to Luke Keogh. He's a curator and historian with one of the biggest smiles I've ever seen on somebody with a PhD.
0: And I often find myself in the 19th century, 18th century, looking at plants in history.
1: And one plant in particular has cropped up a lot in Luke's work. The leaves are delicate, almost like lace. And back in Victorian England, this particular plant was associated with clean air and health because, you know, they didn't have much of that. And thus, this particular plant became a status symbol. Which plant am I talking about?
0: People were collecting ferns. It's even called the fern craze.
1: So if you want ferns, you have to go get them. And the problem with that is that often ferns are very far away. Out of curiosity, when you go and try and get ferns from a faraway place on a boat, how, at this point, was it going for people?
0: At that time, it was hard to move plants because think about they had to travel on a ship. They needed fresh water to travel. You needed someone to care for them on the ship. And so it was quite difficult. Only 1 in 1,000 plants arrived back in London alive. And so as people were moving plants from different colonial locations to back to centres such as London, you weren't really getting many plants that would survive that journey.
1: And so what were the sorts of ways in which people were trying to transport plants?
0: Oh, there were lots of them. So anything from a basket, some of them look a lot like a bookshelf in some ways, and inside it were sort of wide.

0: They had gauze all over the front of it and plants were standing up. There were open boxes, there were caskets that were closed. There were a whole range of ways that people were trying to move plants. But one of the things on a ship was also difficult was that there were rodents, there were different animals eating these plants, and so the wire gauze or these sorts of things meant that they needed to be covered. But one of the biggest issues on board a ship was fresh water and also someone to just take care of those plants on a long journey that was many months long. And so these were quite the challenge. So yes, there were people offering money and certain sums to come up with an idea of how to move different plants.
1: And so into this story steps a very unlikely inventor. Nathaniel Bagshaw Ward is, if you go through his CV to this point, none of it really screams like person who would rewrite the future of the British Empire with an invention, but he's a doctor, right?
0: Yeah. He's a medical doctor. And if we also think of most botanists in those days were also medical doctors because a doctor needed to know their plants. But yeah, he was a practicing, what we would know today as a GP. He would do his botanizing trips early mornings or on weekends or these sorts of times. And he would also tend his garden at his own place as well.
2: Nathaniel Ward isn't just a doctor and a naturalist. This guy's Rolodex is huge. He's incredibly well connected.
0: And so this is one of the things that is really important to understand about this early 19th century period is that if you had an interest in plants, let's say, in botany, then you might become connected to many important people of that period of time who are either working at botanic gardens, they're scientists, or they're very well-to-do people. So he knew quite a few people, but he also was just experimenting in a Victorian sort of sense, and he was trying different things with what he could grow inside his house.
1: Now, in Victorian England, having your home packed with rare plants was actually quite trendy. There are some living rooms that would have looked less like houses and more like indoor jungles, including the home of Nathaniel Ward.
0: He had a large family, so I think, you know, his wife and his daughters and his sons were also contributing to the growing greenhouse that was inside his house. Inside his house, there's stories of on the dining room table, there would be an exotic plant there under a bell jar, and this bell jar is glass and it's sitting inside it. There was a box that was filled with alpine plants that had a glass lid, which was taken up to the roof of the house then brought back inside. Sitting on his windowsill was many, many different plants.
1: So there were plants in glass cases littered around Ward's home. But he wasn't just surrounded by plants for aesthetics. Ward was learning about the best conditions in which they grow. It was like a home meets a greenhouse meets a science lab.
0: And so inside his house one day, he is experimenting with a bottle with the cork on top, and he's actually trying to get a chrysalis of a butterfly to hatch. But what he notices inside is a fern that's growing that he couldn't get to grow outside his house on the rock wall because it was so polluted. But inside this bottle, it's growing.
1: What Nathaniel has created by pure accident is a miniature, self-sustaining greenhouse, a confined environment for his fern to thrive in, away from London's smog outside, and living off a water cycle created inside the glass enclosure.
0: So he's discovered that plants can grow under glass for long periods of time without watering. Okay, this is the important part of the invention.
1: Ward was amazed, and so he decides to repeat the experiment.
0: While that one's sitting there, he's not just content to have one bottle closed up trying to grow plants in it. There's more and more start to spread throughout his house, and he tries different ways, and they might be a bigger case that's got plants inside it and these sorts of things. I would imagine that there were some rocks. There was a little bit of soil or moss in there.
1: Now, just to be clear, Ward didn't invent the idea of people keeping plants alive under glass. People have been playing around with versions of this for a very long time. There's like one example in ancient Rome where vegetables were grown for Emperor Tiberius in carts covered with a thin sheet of selenite. In the 1800s, you start to get something closer to what we would recognise as a greenhouse, these big glass structures, white frames where you could walk around and maybe sit and have tea if you're feeling extremely Victorian. The crucial thing is, at the time, we didn't call them greenhouses.
0: It would have been called the hothouse at that point in time. or orangeries that were part of big castles at the time.

0: and these sorts of things. And one of the parts of those was to provide heat for them. But one of the really restricting parts that a lot of people couldn't have a greenhouse at their own location was that glass was very expensive. So glass had a tax on it. Therefore, many people couldn't find access to these. But you see the emergence of middle-class people having greenhouses as attached to their homes as wealth increases throughout this period of time.
1: So Ward has his eureka moment by creating a miniature glasshouse. He's now repeated the experiment on a few different plants around the house over a couple of years. Now the time has come to expand the experiment.
0: The next step was to say, okay, we can grow plants under glass in my home, but can I send plants long distances? Can I send them using this method over a long sea journey?
1: And this is the moment Nathaniel Ward creates the thing that would become his legacy. An object that on the surface looks incredibly humble, but this little box would help fuel global trade, imperial expansion, colonialism on a massive scale. And this is what it looked like. It was inspired by terrarium, so I want you to picture a sturdy wooden box, about the size of a large chest, with big glass panels built into the sides and a peaked glass roof sitting on top. Inside, soil, plants, moisture. Basically, a tiny portable ecosystem. And the front panel, it would swing open so the plants inside could be tended to. And there were handles on the sides so the whole thing could be hauled onto ships and dragged around the world. It does not sound revolutionary, but it completely changed what humans could transport across oceans alive.
0: And so they tested it. Plants were put inside. They were then taken onto a ship, and that ship then sailed. Longest journey then known was to Australia, and so they sailed it to Australia.
1: At this point, it's 1833, and getting from England to Australia by ship took around 6 months. So this was not exactly a quick test run. The Wardian cases were kept up on deck where the plants could still get sunlight, while the glass protected them from salt spray, wild weather, and just the general chaos of life at sea. And they specifically placed it on a part of the ship called the poop deck. And before your brain goes there, no, it's not called that because of why you think. It's actually from the Latin word pupus, meaning the stern of a ship, that raised bit at the back, which admittedly is slightly less funny.
0: And it's nice and high, receives lots of sunlight. And so that was an important part of where it had to be placed. Okay, so these plants could grow.
1: Having plants protected from the elements while on a ship was a game changer. And that moisture condensing on the inside of the glass, it created its own water cycle. Now that's really important because fresh water on a ship, very precious. The less water wasted on the plants, the happier the crew tended to be. Although on this particular 1833 voyage to Australia, the captain, Charles Mallard, he was already a massive plant nerd. And he was very happy to have this giant glass plant box taking up space on his ship.
0: The ship travelled through all these different regions, so all these different climatic zones, so through the cold, then across the equator, through quite warm and humid, and then back down to Australia. Stopped at Tasmania, and then finally the ship arrived in Sydney, and this box of plants was taken off the ship and taken up to the Botanic Gardens in Sydney, and then the curator there was able to open the box and see a whole resplendent, thriving group of plants that had come all the way from London.
1: The experiment worked. Two cases of plants travelled all the way from London to Sydney and they arrived happy and they arrived healthy. The box travelled in what would eventually become known as the Wardian case, named after Nathaniel Ward. It was his creation and he was thrilled that the plants arrived safely in Sydney. But remember, Ward was a doctor, so after he created this revolutionary way to transport plants, dude just went back to his day job, treating patients. However, there was another man who saw the Wardian case and immediately realised its potential. A friend of Ward's by the name of George Lottages.
0: Ward's good friend who ran a nursery at Hackney. George Lottages is their, let's say, co-collaborator with Ward. And why Lottages is important, he comes from a long line of nursery owners. Okay, his father, Conrad Lottages, set up the nursery at Hackney, and it was considered one of, if not the most important exotic nursery firms in Europe. Okay, and so from the Hackney nursery, they were sending out plants to all different locations throughout Europe. A lot of the exotic nursery trade was going through that.
1: And so Lotta just sets into motion, a production line of sorts to create more and more Wardian cases to transport plants from his nursery to places all over the world.
0: So within about 5 years, there's over 500 have been put into circulation. Lottage's nursery firm is very well connected throughout the globe, whether it's botanic gardens in India, Australia, Jamaica. Knowledge of this technology is travelling through all of these networks. Other people start to cotton on to this idea, and then it goes from there.
1: So Ward obviously gets naming rights, but didn't really profit from it, did he?
0: No, he was a pious man. He was also very giving. And there's letters near his end in 1868 where he says, you know, many plantations have been set up with the use of my cases. The government has profited greatly from the use of these cases, but I've never really received anything.
1: Ward wrote about his invention in a book published in 1842, but he never patented it. So technically, Nathaniel Ward didn't own the Wardian case at all. And very quickly, it spread everywhere. Botanic gardens, plant hunters, nurseries. Suddenly, these glass cases were travelling everywhere. China, Tibet, Sri Lanka, Japan. And people just lost their minds over this stuff. When a humble English primrose arrived in Melbourne in the 1850s inside a Wardian case, 3,000 people turned up to see it. But of course, these boxes weren't just carrying ornamental plants. They were carrying plantation crops, tea, quinine, rubber, plants that would generate enormous wealth for the British Empire. And maybe the biggest story of them all is tea.
0: And so in the 1840s, the British really wanted to have their own tea plantations. They sent a chap by the name of Robert Fortune, who went to China to understand the tea industry and also to acquire tea plants to then be taken back to India, where the British had imperial control, and so then they could have their own plantations and control the supply from there.
1: Robert Fortune was a gardener, a plant hunter, and frankly a spy. So in 1848, the East India Company sent him on an undercover mission deep into the interior of China, which at the time was forbidden to foreigners. And the goal was to get tea plants and learn the secrets of tea production. Fortune went like full undercover. Like, he shaved his head, he dressed in Chinese clothing, he disguised himself, which I think we can all agree is extremely normal and definitely not suspicious behaviour. Anyways, guess how Robert Fortune managed to get those tea plants from China to their eventual destination of India.
0: Instructions were given to Robert Fortune to use these Wardian cases to move plants. Now, what's quite interesting about the tea story is that yes, Fortune found a lot of tea seedlings. Yes, he started to grow them. Yes, he started to move them from China to India quite successfully. But in this process of setting up a tea industry in India is that they also start to look at their own plants there, and they started to realize that, wait up, we also have tea here. And so many of the native varieties of Indian tea are the ones that thrive today and we still use. But it was at this moment of impetus of trying to take tea from China to India and using Wardian cases successfully that they were able to start to look at their own plants.
1: Fortune's mission was a massive success. By 1890, India was supplying around 90% of Britain's tea. But of course, India paid a huge price for that success. Vast areas of forest were cleared for plantations, and really only a tiny fraction of the profits stayed in India itself. And tea was just the beginning. Wardian cases also helped move another incredibly valuable resource, this one from Brazil.
0: So rubber is probably one of the really significant stories with the Wardian case that I find interesting. And moving rubber seedlings became really important because they needed to move it from a place that wasn't controlled by the British to a place that would become controlled by the British. And so I'm just going to get a bit geeky in the history of science, is that at the same time, we have a lot of scientists traveling to try and map the biogeography of the world, okay? And this is really important because if you know what plants grow where, you can also move a plant from one location to a location in which you have imperial control. And so this is where the history of science starts to blend with the history of imperialism. So if you were to take your rubber plantations from Brazil, let's say, and put it in Southeast Asia, which has some very similar biogeographical elements, then you'll be able to have rubber plantations in Southeast Asia.
1: Today, around 80 to 90% of the world's natural rubber comes from Southeast Asia. And that shift can be traced back to two things. One, the Wardian case, and an Englishman named Henry Wickham, who smuggled around 70,000 rubber seeds out of Brazil, got them to Kew Gardens in London, where they grew into seedlings in Kew's greenhouses, and then suddenly the British Empire had the foundations of its own rubber industry.
0: Those seedlings were then packed into Wardian cases, lots of Wardian cases, which were then shipped to places like Singapore or Malaysia, where there were significant plantations being set up. I think it does change lives for Europeans. It also changes lives for many people in Southeast Asia who are forced into these rubber plantations and these sorts of things as well. It also changes people in South America who relied on rubber plantations for their well-being or for finance and these sorts of things, because Brazil didn't want rubber to be taken away. And so that was also a significant part of the story as well.
1: Oh, and there's more. The other incredibly important plant that was transported in a Wardian case, that would be quinine from the cinchona tree.
0: And they led to these very, very large cinchona plantations, which were very important in the 1850s at that point in time. And also the Dutch played a role here. It wasn't just the British, so Dutch went and moved plants, and that was also important for their imperial interests in places around Indonesia. And also there's stories that you read of moving Wardian cases with indentured labourers. So they would be moving them from, let's say, the port all the way up to where the plantation was meant to be.
1: The story of the Wardian case is a complicated one. Yes, on one level it's just about an invention, but it's also about power. Who had the power to move these plants around the world and who didn't? It's about the countless hands these cases passed through, the people who carried them, tended them, loaded them onto ships, and worked on the plantations that followed. It's a story about plants being uprooted from one part of the world and transplanted into another, and the enormous consequences that came with that. And the Wardian case was one of the crucial tools affecting food, science, trade, industry. If you told Nathaniel Ward that his glass plant box would end up reshaping world history, I'm not sure he'd have believed you.
0: I don't think Ward did have much grasp on that, but I think it was a thriving time where things were being moved and there was a lot of changes happening. And so something as efficient as moving, being able to move live plants efficiently was quite important. Part of the reason I got interested in the Wardian case was that it moved all these plants around the world, but it also had a lot of impacts. And so if you're moving an environment from one location to another, there's a lot of unintended consequences.
1: The thing about the Wardian case is that, yes, it was a microenvironment housing a plant, but it also housed soil, which could introduce some nasty things to its new home.
0: They say in one cubic metre of soil are millions of tiny little organisms and these sorts of things. If you're moving a box that's full of soil with plants growing in it, you're actually moving environments from different locations. And so this is one of the impacts of the Wardian case, is that it led to a lot of invasive species to be moved around the globe. It led to a lot of unintended consequences, such as plant pathogens to be moved in this soil and these sorts of things. And part of that does start to come into the end of why they stopped being used in the 20th century.
1: After a century of being used all around the world, the Wardian case was eventually phased out, partially because of its habit of introducing invasive species, but also international transport just got faster. You didn't have to put plants on long ship journeys. You could pluck them, wrap them in plastic and fly them to their new home. Today, there are only about a dozen original Wardian cases left. Most of them are in Kew Gardens in London. But in Australia, there is one.
2: We believe here at Waroona in Western Australia, we have the only example in Australia of an original wooden Wardian case.
1: This is Deborah Tyler, president of the Waroona Historical Society, which is south of Perth.
2: Now, whether other people have them stored away and haven't come forward, we're not sure. Originally came from the Hamel Nursery, and Hamel Nursery was West Australia's first state nursery. And when the nursery closed down. The box was used as a dog kennel at one stage. The front of the box, a small square, has been cut out, and I was told that it had been used as a dog kennel.
1: To this day, the far-reaching consequences and colonial legacy of the Wardian case still felt all over the world.
0: It's a great story, and it helps to show how we've changed the world. It's through this small box you can see these very big changes around the world.
1: Dr. Luke Keogh is the author of the book The Wardian Case, How a Simple Box Moved Plants and Changed the World. Now, if you were listening to that and you would like to know more about Robert Fortune, the botanist who nicked tea from China, I have excellent news for you. The brand new season of Stuff the British Stole, the TV series, it is streaming right now on ABC iView. And the very first episode is about Robert Fortune. And if you want to hear more about quinine and how the British moved those plants, there's an episode of the Stuff the British Stole podcast you can listen to, and there is a link in the show notes. This episode of No One Saw It Coming, though, was produced by Zoe Ferguson and Rebecca Metcalf. No One Saw It Coming is made on Gadigal land in Sydney, Australia, for ABC Radio National. I'm Mark Fennell, and I'll catch you next week.

0: ABC News with Andrew Kaloupas. President Donald Trump has called off plans for renewed US military strikes on Iran at the last minute, saying negotiations have advanced to the highest levels of Iran's leadership. Here's Nick Palmiter.
1: In his latest social media post, Mr. Trump says that talks have been approved by a broad coalition of regional powers, including Israel, the Gulf states, and mediators. The dramatic reversal comes hours after Mr. Trump threatened to strike Iran very hard, but details of the diplomatic breakthrough after more than 3 months of war are not immediately clear. And Iran's state news agency Fars has denied an agreement has been reached. President Trump has repeatedly claimed that a deal with Tehran was imminent, only for the Islamic regime to deny such suggestions.
0: The World Bank has lowered its global growth forecast to its lowest level since the COVID pandemic, warning of the economic impacts of the war in the Middle East. Worldwide growth is now forecast to drop to 2.5% in 2026 from 2.9% a year earlier. The World Bank says it's making $85 billion immediately available to developing nations hardest hit by the crisis. A PFAS class action has been launched against chemical manufacturer 3M in Victoria's Supreme Court, which the ABC understands includes hundreds of businesses and organisations. Elise Kinsella has the details.
2: The class action is expected to include claims for compensation that run into the billions of dollars. In court documents, the plaintiffs allege 3M concealed its knowledge of potential environmental and health risks associated with its PFAS products. It is the second major Australian PFAS case against 3M. The federal government is claiming $2 billion compensation in separate action. 3M says it will defend itself in both cases. It says it didn't manufacture PFAS in Australia and ceased sales of the products at issue in Australia around two decades ago.
0: A man's been charged with murder after a woman disappeared in Sydney's northwest. Here's Frances Dew.
3: Police say the 58-year-old woman was last heard from on Monday afternoon when she told family she was meeting a relative at Winston Hills. Her car was found the next morning on Dodgson Street in the same suburb. Detectives set up a strike force to investigate her disappearance. A 33-year-old man was arrested Thursday in bushland near Tomarang, about 20 kilometres south of Nowra. He's been charged with murder, refused bail, and will face court Friday. Police say the search for the woman's body is continuing.
0: The UK Defence Secretary John Healey has resigned just hours before he was due to tour an AUKUS facility with his Australian counterpart Richard Marles in England's south. Europe correspondent Catherine Diss.
4: It was meant to be a big moment for the AUKUS partnership at Britain's critical Portsmouth naval base on England's south coast. But with the UK Defence Secretary John Healey resigning less than 3 hours before, Minister Marles chose not to front the media, issuing a statement instead, saying that the defence relationship is enduring. Mr. Healey resigned over the UK's latest defence spending plan, which he expressed fell far short of what was needed to meet the moment as war wages in Ukraine and the Middle East. And he said it won't allow the UK to meet its NATO defence spending commitments. Catherine Diss, ABC News, Portsmouth.
0: Families of the victims of an Air India flight that crashed last year are urging Indian authorities to complete their investigation. South Asia correspondent Rachel Clayton reports.
5: It's been 1 year since London-bound Air India Flight 171 crashed seconds after takeoff in Ahmedabad in India's west. Of the 242 people on board, only one person survived. A further 19 people were killed on the ground when the plane crashed into a medical college dormitory. A preliminary report

0: full investigation is up to is due today. Rachel Clayton, ABC News, New Delhi.
1: Soccer's World Cup is underway with co-host Mexico facing South Africa in Mexico City in front of 80,000 people in the iconic Azteca Stadium. The first of three opening ceremonies featured Latin music superstars including J Balvin and Shakira. Mexico is hosting the tournament with the US and Canada in the first edition to feature 48 countries. Australia opens its campaign on Sunday against Turkey in Vancouver. You're up to date with the latest from ABC News.
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5: For another week right across the Pacific, you're listening to Sister Sounds. My name is Sosefu Omoli and it is a pleasure to have you here with us as we take another deep dive into some incredible music releases from talented female artists from right across our region. Today's show is coming to you from the lands of the Wurundjeri Woiwurrung people of the Kulin Nation here in Naarm, Melbourne. As always, we extend our respect and love to elders past and present, and also extend that same love and respect to our First Nations family who might be joining us today via the ABC Pacific website, the Listen app, or on digital radio. We've got a stacked show coming up for you today. As always, we've got new music this week from Fiji by Marama singer Naomi. We've got some traditional Cook Island songs by Rebecca Joe and also the Tarau sisters. And Dogside Records representing PNG with Shay Shaf. We're kicking off in Suva with the Vega 6, a Fijian band specializing in traditional acoustic Sigindriki music. This is their latest release, and it features the voice of Naomi, who is a founding member of Fiji's first all-female band, Marama. For Sister Sounds this week on ABC Radio Australia, this is Kalvai by Vega 6 featuring Naomi.

Christina's debut single, Marama ni Natokalao, following on from some traditional Siguindringi music by Vegas 6 featuring Naomi. Now, both those tracks were released on the local Fijian record label called Resonance Music. Go support them out there in Fiji. A big talofa lava. My name is Sose and you're locked into Sister Sounds right across the Pacific here on ABC Radio Australia. We're heading now to Rarotonga to hear new music from Cook Islands duo, the Tarao Sisters. This is their version of the traditional song, Taku Tama Taku Hinangaro, which is a heartfelt tribute to the precious sons who are no longer with us. Here are the Tarao Sisters for you on Sister Sounds.

Taritoa Air, performed by Rebecca Joe in Cook Islands Māori. That track and the one before by the Tarau Sisters, both released on the local independent Cook Islands label, Haimana Music. If you're just tapping in, you're hanging out with Sose this afternoon on Sister Sounds right across the Pacific. And this next artist we're going to play for you is from Aotearoa, but she also shares Cook Islands heritage. Her name is Chelsea Cuthers, collaborating here with the legendary Rex Atirai on Tiaki Maira, which means look after me.

the fresh R&B block party banger from Kali Tui for everyone tuned into Sister Sounds on 106.6 FM in Suva. Tropic Thunder produced that track there, Ngalala, and we also had Iko Keao by Nikki just before that. Two of the many outstanding releases on Viti Bop Music in Fiji. Right across the Pacific, you're hanging out with Sosa today on Sister Sounds, and time to head to Aotearoa to hear from an emerging artist who is really coming up strong at the minute. Fantastic R&B vocalist. Her name is Mare. Now, she grew up surrounded by music. She's actually the granddaughter of the iconic singer Whirimako Black and the daughter of singer Ngatapa Black. So she's got the lineage and the talent built in, I should say. She came through in 2022 with her debut single, Rock Steady, and has really been a champion for producing music in Te Reo Māori, as well as blending in contemporary soul as well. So for today on Sister Sounds, this is your introduction to Mare with her track, Nanakia.

Darkside Records representing for PNG on Sister Sounds today. That was Shay Sharf, a singer who grew up in K-Town, Gulf Province in PNG, but she credits her mature vocal sound to her Tongan heritage. The track you just heard was Pasien, followed by Laikim, both out now on Darkside Records. Big shout-outs to our Papua New Guinean artists out there. Here in Sister Sounds, we're bringing you music celebrating female voices, and this next singer has a beautiful one. It's Alison Joyce. Born in Goroka in the Eastern Highlands Province to a PNG mother and an Irish father, she moved to Australia when she was 10 years old, residing now in Mianjin, Brisbane. For this one, she linked up with popular PNG reggae singer Justin Wellington for this 2020 release titled Into the Light.

0: tour the freshest young talents from the 677 and Tali with Mia on their new release Let Them Me in Solomon's Pidgin on the Issa Connect label from Honiara. We're staying in the Solomon Islands now to hear a singer we've been championing on Sister Sounds from the very first show on ABC Radio Australia. We're talking about Lonna, who was just 16 years old when she dropped this single with local producer Casey. It's called Right Now.
1: Well,

0: Man, time flies when you're listening to Lona. What a voice. There, Tau Hen Noor is that track you just heard, which brings us to the end of the show for another week. Don't forget, if you want to run this episode back, simply type in Sister Sounds and ABC Pacific into your search engine and head to the program page. And if you have any recommendations for us, shoot us an email, sistasounds, that's Sister Sounds, at abc.net.au. Oh, it's a great time to be celebrating music up here, especially celebrating female music, female musicians like Lona. And we're going to be doing it all again next week here on ABC Radio Australia. So come back and join us for another edition of Sister Sounds. Until then, my name is Sose. Take care of each other and we'll see you soon.
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5: ABC News, I'm Eliza Getzy. US President Donald Trump has cancelled military attacks which he said he had planned against Iran. America's editor John Lyons has more.
6: Highlighting the unpredictability of Mr. Trump's statements on this war, the president began the day saying he was preparing a third day of US attacks, including an attack on Iran's major energy processor, Karg Island. But within hours, he said he had decided to call off any attacks because the US and Iran had now agreed on final points to end the war. He suggested a deal will be signed soon. US media have calculated that President Trump has said more than 30 times in recent weeks that an end to the war was near.
5: In Timor-Leste, there's relief among the survivors of sexual abuse and their supporters after the president decided not to pardon a convicted pedophile and ex-priest. It's the second time in 2 years that a proposal from the government to pardon former Catholic priest Richard Daskbak has been knocked back. Daskbak is 5 years into a 12-year prison sentence for sexually abusing orphaned and disadvantaged young girls under his care at a children's shelter in the country's remote west. Women's advocate Dominguez Alfonso Amaral says he should not be put forward for a presidential pardon again.
7: We remain deeply concerned by the repeated submission of clemency requests for Richard Daskbak. This case is not simply about one individual. It is about justice for survivors.
5: Families of the victims of an Air India flight that crashed last year are urging India's accident investigators to complete their investigation. South Asia correspondent Rachel Clayton reports.
8: It's been 1 year since London-bound Air India Flight 171 crashed seconds after takeoff in India's west. Of the 242 people on board, only one person survived. A further 19 people were killed on the ground when the plane crashed into a medical college dormitory. A preliminary report last year found the engine fuel switches flipped, causing a catastrophic loss of thrust. An interim report explaining where the full investigation is up to is due today. Rachel Clayton, ABC News, New Delhi.
5: Britain's Defence Secretary John Healey has resigned from the UK government just hours before he was supposed to meet his Australian counterpart Richard Marles. As Europe correspondent Mazoe Ford explains, it's a further blow to the leadership of embattled Prime Minister Keir Starmer.
9: This is a very turbulent time in UK politics, and the resignation of the Defence Minister at a time when defence is such an important part of this government and has been very much touted as a huge priority is a big development. John Healey not at all happy with the level of defence investment going into the British Armed Forces at this time of global challenge and uncertainty, and he says that he finds it untenable to continue in his position.
5: The family of a man who died after allegedly being injured by police in Fiji say they don't trust the police force. Sakiyasi Rajaravu died last week from what his family claims were injuries caused by torture and sexual abuse during a police raid over an alleged burglary in April. Fiji police says 12 officers are being investigated, and it's released a post-mortem report citing sepsis and complications from pneumonia as the cause of death. But Mr. Rajaravu's aunt, Elizabeth Kambuyawa, says the family wants more certainty.
10: His body is yet to be buried. We are demanding a second post-mortem be done with an independent doctor that of our choosing.
5: Meteorologists in the United States have announced El Niño has formed in a warmed-up Pacific Ocean and it's expected to grow to historic strength. The US National Oceanic and Atmospheric Administration has officially confirmed the existence of the weather phenomenon, which sees a warming of the Pacific near the equator that affects weather patterns across the globe. And in sport, the St Kilda Saints will wear jerseys adorned with traditional Fijian art when they take on the GWS Giants in the AFL this Sunday. It marks the Saints' partnership with Fiji as part of the AFL's Cultural Heritage Series. Last month, a group of players visited Fiji and donated footy apparel to local clubs and schools. Fiji talent manager Loata Vaka says the club now has a budding Fijian fan base.
11: Every child that you go around that plays AFL has St Kilda jersey or T-shirts or hats on. So everywhere it's St Kilda.
5: And in the NRL, Jai Arrow has inspired South Sydney to a commanding win over the Brisbane Broncos on an emotional night at Stadium Australia. The Rabbitohs and Broncos formed a guard of honour

0: Thank you for joining us. This is Pacific Beat on ABC Radio Australia. I'm Lide Mobono, broadcasting from Suva on the lands of the Matangali Osuvavo in the Vanua on Ndonumai. Every Friday, you will hear directly from us, the ABC's reporters in the islands. So today, it's so exciting for me to come to you live from the studios of the ABC's friends in Fiji, the Fijian Broadcasting Corporation. Stay with us as we say Mbula to everyone tuning in from across the Wasa Pacifica. Coming up on the program today, it's unclear when help will arrive to coastal areas in Papua New Guinea's Manus province, which continues to be choked by thick blankets of floating pumice rock.
1: Most of these coastal communities, they basically use the sea as for food, for transportation, and also to go out and fish and sell.
0: And Australia has committed millions to help train a crew of Pacific crime fighters to track the financial footprints of criminals and drug traffickers.
2: These crimes have a huge impact on the Australian and Pacific communities, and they don't stop at borders. So this investment also will allow us to focus on disrupting the money that underpins those crimes across borders.
0: It's such a pleasure to be able to share those stories and more right here from Fiji with you. If you're just tuning in, Mbula Vinaa, this is Pacific Beat, yours in the Pacific. There's relief in Timor-Leste after the president decided not to pardon a convicted pedophile and ex-priest. It's the second time in 2 years that a proposal from the government to pardon former Catholic priest Richard Dashbuck has been knocked back. Civil society groups say his name should now be taken off the list of offenders put forward for a presidential pardon. Timor-Leste reporter Vonia Vieira has the story.
3: Presidential pardons are usually announced on Independence Day on 20 of May. But Zoramus Horta took a little longer this year to decide who to grant an indulto or pardon.
4: I have sent back to the government only one indulto, and that is one person who was in prison for fraud. All the others, no.
5: So not Richard Dashbuck?
4: No.
5: To a grand pardon?
4: No.
3: Richard Dashbuck is 5 years into a 12-year prison sentence after being found guilty of 6 counts of sexual abusing orphan and disadvantaged young girls under his care at the Topohori Children's Shelter in the country remote west. His high-profile trial and conviction were the first of their kind in the staunchly Catholic nation. Despite the nature of his crimes, has had the strong support of Prime Minister Sarana Gusmao, who attended his 2020 trial and controversially celebrated Dashbuck's birthday at the time. The government put him forward for a pardon last year, which was rejected, then resubmitted his name again this year. President Ramos Horta says he took time to reflect on whether it was appropriate.
4: NGOs, public, anyone can write, can do whatever they want. I decide on the basis of my reflection, my consideration. Of course, I listen to all the NGOs and the media, all of that. But if I make a decision, on any decision, yes, I look into every argument, not only legal argument, but political argument, and so decided not to.
3: A relative of some of the victims who did not want to be identified said in a statement that it's a big relief.
6: The victims and their families deserve to live in peace. If he is free, they cannot feel safe. We thank President Horta for preserving justice for the many young victims of Dashbuck's crimes.
3: Ana Paula Marsal, Executive Director of Judicial System Monitoring Program, says it's the right decision.
7: JCMP completely rejects any pardon or commutation of sentence for convicted people in cases involving sexual violence.

0: including sexual abuse of minors.
1: She says a pardon for Dasbak will be traumatic for his victims.
0: Many victims suffer long-term trauma and are afraid to face those who committed the crimes. Victims may also withdraw from public life or their activities in the community. Meanwhile, when those who committed the crimes are granted pardon, they are free in public.
1: Ms. Marshall believes people convicted of sexual violence should not be eligible for pardons. Instead, they should be considered for conditional release after serving half of their sentence. Dominguez Afonso Amaral from the women's organization FOCUPERS says the government should not put Dasbak forward for a pardon again.
2: We remain deeply concerned by the repeated submission of clemency requests for Richard Dasbak. This case is not simply about one individual. It is about justice for survivors, accountability for serious crimes against children, and Timor-Leste commitment to protecting children from sexual abuse and exploitation. We question why requests for clemency continue to be submitted year after year, despite the seriousness of crimes.
3: Timorese women's advocate Dominguez Afonso Amaral, ending that report there from Vonnie Vieira.
4: Disasters are a reality of life in the Pacific, but so is the strength and resilience of its people. Pacific Prepared shares first-hand stories from communities on the ground, drawing on tradition, culture, and collective wisdom to stay safe and support one another in times of disaster. Pacific Prepared explores how communities are adapting and protecting what matters most. Pacific Prepared, Fridays from 9 a.m. PNG time on ABC Radio Australia or wherever you get your podcasts.
3: It's unclear when help will arrive for people affected by thick blankets of floating pumice rock choking coastal areas in Papua New Guinea's Manus province. It comes from an undersea volcano in the Bismarck Sea that's been erupting over the last month. Its lava turning to lightweight, highly porous pumice rock as it rapidly cooled by the ocean. The floating rock is so thick in areas that people can't use their boats for transport or to go fishing, sparking fears they'll run out of food and other supplies. PNG's disaster minister, Billy Joseph, says an assessment of the scale of the problem has been done and now officials are working out how to send help. Here he is speaking with Papua New Guinea reporter Belinda Cora.
5: Up to about 2 meters deep, this pumice raft is now being washed ashore along the coast, both in New Ireland, New Britain, and mostly in the Manus Islands, especially on the atolls, in Palm, Solam, and some of these islands there. So it is really affecting the communities there. They are saying that the maritime transportation is being affected. Some shipping operations and other coastal economic activities, as you are aware, most of these coastal communities, they basically use the sea as for food, for transportation, and also to go out and fish and sell some of those sea, you know, products to in local villages and even in town. So some of those economic activities are also being affected.
6: Did you manage to speak to any of the members in Manus?
5: I've had a quick meeting with a minister, not a minister, I beg your pardon, but the member for Manus and our current Speaker of National Parliament, Honorable Joe Pomat. And we have discussed on the issue and the need for a technical team from the Mineral Resources Authority and National Disaster Center, plus other parties, including the Manus provincial government. Fortunately, we got a news that the Manus Provincial Disaster Office has already done a feasibility or assessment of the damages that are being done. So those are some of the things that we have done. We are fully aware of the issues that are going on. We are working together to find a way to deal with the issues. Pretty much we can't do much on the volcano, but we now looking at the damages
6: in relation to

0: the capacity of our scientists to be able to monitor undersea volcanoes, is that something the government needs to prioritize on?
1: Yes, Belinda, it's a very good question. Those capacities we should have. It's critical so that we can be well informed and we can make proactive decisions. So we've talked to the defense team as well up in Lomborong to assess the undersea activities, including volcanic activities. So, you know, if we can get, we've always wanted to have a bigger ship or patrol vessels like the Coast Guards that have the capability to, as well as detect and assess what's happening on the seafloor. So we don't have that capacity, but yes, we'd love to have them, and it's it will be a very important capability.
2: That's Papua New Guinea's Disaster Minister Billy Joseph speaking to Belinda Cora. Meanwhile, an expert on volcanoes says it's basically up to the weather as to when the pumice will be dispersed from coastal areas. Steve Saunders is the principal geodetic surveyor at the Rabaul Volcano Observatory and says the volcano responsible has quietened down, but it's too early to say if the current eruption is over.
3: Well, first of all, it's actually like a natural event. It probably happens every 50 years or so. We'll get something like that. Where the pumice goes, it depends on wind and tide. So where we're seeing it at the moment is being washed up and pushed up by the wind direction. Hopefully the wind will change because we're sort of in the doldrums. We're in the season where it's changing from a southeasterly wind to a northwesterly wind. And early last week, we had a northwesterly wind blowing stuff to the east even. And the southeast came back in, and it's likely it might go back to the northwest. So it's to do with the weather now, whether the stuff gets blown away or not.
4: Is there some kind of, like, I mean, assuming that doesn't happen, or assuming it does, but it takes a while, is there any kind of intervention that can happen to get it out of where it is, or do we just have to wait?
3: Oh, we have to wait. There's too much. It's like, if you look at some of the things, it's for at least 100 metres from the shore. Towards the shore, it gets quite thick because it sort of banks up on top of itself. But further out, it's just like a stone width thick. But as I say, the wind will slowly disperse it. The edges of it will be moving around the sides of the islands. And also, some of it will gradually sink, but that will take a long time. Yeah, the pumice, by its nature, is difficult to sink because the bubbles are sort of sealed in volcanic glass. But some will finally fill with water and sink. So basically, we're in the hands of the weather.
4: Obviously, at some point, it does have to just sort of dissipate. What kind of time frame are you guys looking at?
3: I'm not sure. I know we've had it, apparently, I wasn't here, but in 1994, there was some in Rabaul Harbour, and I think it dispersed after a few weeks. But the thing is, it'll go away, and then it will come back again. But usually when it comes back, there's smaller and smaller patches. But as I say, no, it's just now up to the weather, and hopefully the wind will change, yeah.
4: While it is where it is now, what kind of effect can we expect on the sea below where the pumice is floating?
3: Obviously, it's going to be shaded, so some of the marine vegetation might die off. So the seagrass, I don't know how long it can do without sunlight, but that's probably the main problem, is it just shading things out for a while. But as I say, it's a natural phenomenon. It's unusual. As I say, it must happen every 50 years or at least once a century. So nature does recover from it, but that's probably the main thing, just shading out things that use photosynthesis.
4: And the fish as well, or would they just move?
3: I would have thought the fish would move, but there has been some reports of some dead fish. But this pumice shouldn't be toxic. It's been in the seawater for 75 kilometres, and it's probably swirled around a lot more. So it's well rinsed, so it's unlikely there's any toxins in it. But again, they may not like the shading, etc. One other thing, there at the moment, the eruption is slowing down. There's less activity than there was just last week. But we've seen already like two pulses. After 8th of May, we had quite intense activity for a couple of weeks. Then about the 23rd, there was a lull, it went down, and then it built up again about the 29th, and it was reasonably high, slightly less than it was before, until about Friday, and now it's gone down again. So there's a lull at the moment, and it may be the end of the eruption, or it may be another lull before it builds up again. We're not sure. Volcanoes sometimes go into a pulse-like activity. You get a pulse and a lull and a pulse. So at the moment, fingers crossed that it's slowed down and it may stay like that for a while.
2: That was Steve Saunders from the Rabaul Volcano Observatory talking to Dana Kirimoff. And our first song is out of Fiji, the brand new track Kawaii by Vega 6, a Fijian group who usually specialize in singing dringy but have teamed up with the beautiful Naomi from the all-female brand Marama.

And that's what happens when you blend singing dringy with the soulful Naomi with that kawaii track. It's unclear what will be done with regards to the pumice problem in Papua New Guinea. That and the other top stories so far, the attempt to pardon convicted pedophile and ex-priest Richard Dashbuck has been knocked back in Timor-Leste. And still to come on the show, Australia has committed millions to help train a crew of Pacific crime fighters to track the financial footprints of criminals and drug traffickers. That's what we have so far on the show. Thank you for joining us. And it's time for our news wrap, and usually we take you across Oceania to look at what's making the headlines in the Pacific, but we're staying in Fiji today, where the economy, the security forces, and the upcoming elections are all making news this week. And joining me, like he has been for the past several weeks, is Fiji Broadcasting Corporation senior journalist Apenisa Wangarandovu. Apenisa, Ian Ravinaka, and welcome back.

0: Vanaka Lee, and thank you for having me.
1: Always a pleasure to have you here. So let's get right into it. Fiji's public debt is heading towards an $11.4 billion toll, and households are now paying a new fuel surcharge on their power bills. And the national budget lands on the 26th of June, I think you told me the other day. So how much pressure is the government under right now to deliver relief?
0: Yeah, Lydia, there's definitely pressure on the government going into this budget. The cost of living remains one of the biggest concerns for ordinary Fijians. You know, people are feeling the impact of higher prices across a range of essentials, and the introduction of the fuel surcharge on electricity bills has added to those concerns. At the same time, the government is trying to balance competing priorities. You know, it wants to continue investing in infrastructure, in health, education, and even social services, while also trying to manage a public debt that continues to grow. So the expectations from many households is that this budget will provide some form of targeted relief, whether that's through social assistance, tax measures, support for businesses, or initiatives aimed at bringing down living costs. You know, the challenge for government is that every dollar spent on relief has to be balanced against fiscal responsibility and debt management. So what makes this budget particularly important is that it's also arriving ahead of an election year. So people will be watching closely to see whether it delivers practical benefits that they can actually feel in their daily lives.
1: Wow, that's a lot that we're going to be looking at over the next couple of weeks, at least, Dapinisa. Thank you
0: Definitely.
1: for that. But now on to the joint military police drug operations that's been going on for several weeks. We've had two men die in recent weeks in custody, one with the military and the other with police. And so the NGO Coalition on Human Rights, who are now backed by Amnesty International, they want this operation suspended. But where does this stand?
0: The issue, this issue, Lydia, has generated a significant debate in Fiji over the past few weeks. The government and both the police and the military have maintained that the fight against drugs remains a national priority, particularly given the scale of drug trafficking cases we've seen recently. So they argue that joint operations are necessary to address what they describe as a very serious threat to communities. However, like you said, the deaths of the two men following encounters with personnel from the Fiji Police Force and the RFMF have raised concerns among human rights groups and even civil society and as well civil society organizations. So the NGO Coalition and Human Rights, now backed by Amnesty International, is calling for those operations to be suspended pending independent investigations. Authorities have indicated that investigations are underway into both incidents. Police Commissioner Rusiati Tunrau has also acknowledged concerns about accountability and due process in cases, in some of the cases that are with them. So at this stage, Lydia, there has been no indication from government that the joint operations will be suspended. But what we are seeing is a growing scrutiny of how these operations are conducted, with increasing calls for transparency and oversight as investigations continue.
1: And I'm pretty sure that part of that scrutiny will be done by the news team here at FBC. Thank you for
0: Definitely.
1: that, Apinisa. But on to elections, like you mentioned earlier, there's a change at the ballot box itself, right? The Electoral Commission is saying that Fijians will see a different way to vote than they've had in the previous election. Why do you think this matters so much to voters? Is it even relevant?
0: This is big, Lydia. You know, this is potentially one of the most significant electoral changes Fiji has seen in recent years because it directly affects how voters are going to interact with the ballot paper. So, under the current system, voters would identify candidates primarily through numbers. Supporters or those who are supporting the proposed change saying that including names, photographs, and party symbols will make the voting process more accessible and even easier to understand, particularly for elderly voters, first-time voters, and people living in remote communities. So the Electoral Commission believes it could reduce confusion, and they've said that it will make voting more intuitive. So politically, it's also important because candidates and parties become more visible on the ballot itself. rather than remembering a number, voters can now immediately identify.

0: person or the party they intend to support. While there will likely be debate about the final design, the overall objective, I believe, appears to be improving voter confidence and making the process more user-friendly later.
1: And staying with election year politics, the Prime Minister Sitiveni Rambuka has suffered another court setback this week in the Barbara Mali Mali case, but he's off to the Court of Appeal now. How damaging do you think this will be for Sitiveni Rambuka, considering he had made some promises about what he would do if the outcome was exactly what it is now? Tell us more.
0: Politically, it's certainly not ideal for the Prime Minister because it keeps the issue in the public spotlight. So the Barbara Mali Mali matter has attracted significant attention ever since it came into the spotlight, and every court ruling generates fresh discussion around government decision making and even accountability. So this that being said, Lide, the legal process is still continuing. The Prime Minister has again made it clear that he intends to pursue the matter through the Court of Appeal. So from his perspective, the issue remains unresolved. The political impact will largely depend on how long the case continues and what future court decisions reveal. So Fiji, as you know, is moving closer to an election period, and opposition parties are most likely going to use the issue as well to question the government's judgment and governance standards. However, it's also worth noting that voters are often influenced by a range of issues, including the economy, the cost of living, the rising cost of living that people are having to face right now, service delivery in terms of, for example, health, and let's not forget leadership. So while the case leader creates political pressure, I believe it is unlikely to be the main or the sole factor shaping public opinion ahead of the next election.
1: But Ben, didn't he say that he would resign or quit politics if the court came out with exactly this outcome?
0: He did. And then I believe following what when he said that there was a few other discussions that were held done later, whereby he said that he had meant something else. But I think for now we are sticking to what he had originally initially said, told the media that he will resign in case he loses this case.
1: Well, it looks like you and I will be having more exciting election year political conversations over
0: Definitely.
1: the next few weeks. Apinisa, senior journalist at the Fiji Broadcasting Corporation here in Suva. Vinaka Vakalevu for your thorough analysis and reporting. Vinaka.
0: Thank you.
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2: 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Don't miss a minute of the fiercest rivalry in rugby league.
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3: He's over! That is freakish!
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1: Efforts to stop crime and drug trafficking in the Pacific have ramped up, with Australia committing millions to help train a crew of Pacific crime fighters to track the financial footprints of criminals. The $5 million splash will train and mentor analysts within Pacific countries and upgrade Project Taipan, a purpose-built financial intelligence unit for the Pacific. Jacinta Kirkpatrick is the National Manager of Intelligence Capabilities at the Australian Transaction Reports and Analysis Centre, and she told Kyle Evans the investment will disrupt drug trafficking, child sexual exploitation and environmental crime in the region.
4: So drug trafficking is absolutely a major focus for the Pacific, but it's broader than that as well. In the Pacific, we see environmental crimes like illegal fishing, we see child exploitation, of course, you know, corruption and environmental crime more broadly as well. And all of these crimes are enabled by those illicit fund flows. So these crimes have a huge impact on the Australian and Pacific communities, and they don't stop at borders. So this investment also will allow us to focus on disrupting the money that underpins those crimes across borders.
5: So let's talk a little bit about the tradecraft because, yeah, AUSTRAC often talks about, I guess, following the money behind serious crime. So for listeners who might not be familiar with financial intelligence, what does that actually mean in practice?
4: So following the money means tracing where funds come from, where it goes, and who's benefiting. And usually it's to uncover motives, corruption, or hidden relationships. Because at some point, money has to transact with the financial system. So I could be talking about, you know, a cash withdrawal or a cash deposit. If people are transferring funds between people, there's always some kind of financial footprint. Once we identify that initial footprint, then we can follow the money. Criminal networks, they rely on moving and hiding money, and those create trails. So by analysing those financial flows, we can uncover networks. We can also expose hidden relationships that we weren't aware of before. And this allows our law enforcement officers to use that actionable intelligence to disrupt crime. It's one of the most effective ways that we target serious organised crime. It's by following the money. Financial relationships are really quite powerful. They're powerful indicators of close cooperation between a payer and a receiver. Realistically, nobody's sending money without a good reason to do so, and it's our jobs to understand what those reasons are.
5: Yeah, interesting. There was an example recently, actually, where two Samoan men who allegedly carried out a gangland hit in Vietnam, they actually had their bank accounts restrained. Is that an example, I guess, of how financial intelligence can be utilised to fight crime?
4: That's correct. So whilst I can't talk about that specific investigation, it really does show that these intelligence sharing across borders is so important. So when countries can follow the money together and share information and intelligence quickly, it becomes much harder for criminal networks to operate across these borders, and that is a great example.
5: Now, you mentioned earlier this money will flow in into Project Taipan. Can you explain what that project is?
4: So Project Taipan is AUSTRAC's purpose-built financial intelligence system, and it was built and designed specifically for Pacific financial intelligence units. We rolled this out originally in Fiji in about 2022, and it's been implemented now across 10 Pacific countries, and it filled a critical gap that they had at the time in providing a secure system for them to be able to receive financial transaction reports. So historically, you know, a lot of our Pacific Island countries are very small in size and resourcing and technology. So this system has really helped them be able to analyse data, map it out, and more quickly identify illicit flows and what might be linked to serious organised crime. So this new funding, it's going to enable us to, I guess, upgrade Taipan. So we'll start looking at how we can use AI within the Taipan system, develop more data visualization tools, and upgrade alerting capability as well. So this will be the second iteration of the original Taipan system.
5: And just finally, Jacinta, you mentioned earlier that this investment will give Pacific partners the tools and skills to you know, follow that money behind the serious crime. So in terms of sort of tradecraft, does that mean you'll train and mentor like a local workforce within the Pacific and teach them about financial intelligence, or train analysts and crime fighters within Pacific nations?
4: Absolutely. So this funding will go towards mentoring and training analysts and regulators as well within the Pacific. And so AUSTRAC has a really long history of providing world-class financial intelligence and AML, or anti-money laundering regulatory training, to analysts not just across the Pacific but also all over the world. So we don't just deliver residential workshop training. We use course facilitators to come into the Pacific and deliver training to frontline analysts. But we also then mentor them through activities like we have analyst exchange programs, where we would have analysts from AUSTRAC and the Pacific working together on particular crime types or particular criminal networks. They spend time in each of those countries together, and they learn from each other, they mentor each other, and they develop additional capabilities and skills that they might not have or might not get from the classroom environment as well. So there's operational work that we do together in addition to specific training courses that we have developed, and that will continue with this funding.
1: That was Jacinta Kirkpatrick, the National Manager of Intelligence Capabilities at the Australian Transaction Reports and Analysis Centre, and she was speaking with Kyle Evans. So much happening across the Pacific this morning, so it's time for some Man at Work, that great old Aussie classic, Who Can It Be Now?

0: Oh my goodness, I don't know what I was thinking singing that number, but that was Men at Work with Who Can It Be Now?
1: Pacific Beat.
0: The 2026 FIFA World Cup kicked off shortly before we came on air this morning. And while there will be plenty of fans right across our Pacific region keeping a close eye on events, this time, just has been the case every time since the tournament began in 1930, no Pacific Island team will be involved. These days, Rugby League is absolutely flavor of the month in Papua New Guinea, but blogger and sports journalist Malum Nalu says it hasn't always been that way. In the years either side of independence, and despite a shortage of funds, he says soccer standards were high and the crowds were big. But when development money started rolling in from FIFA, he argues that the game went backwards. Right now, he says Papua New Guinea's young players deserve better pathways and better governance, and he's urging the current administration to step aside if the dream of every PNG player if the dream of PNG ever playing at the World Cup, men's or women's, is to become a reality.
2: FIFA has given us so much money over so many years to develop soccer in this country, but we don't know what's happened to all this money. Papua New Guineans are asking, by this time we should be playing in the World Cup. A couple of years ago, the president of the PNG Football Association, David Chungi was his name, and FIFA found out that there was a massive corruption and misuse of millions of kina that were given to the PNG FA to develop soccer in this country. John Capinato has been a strong opponent of David Chung, but since he took over, the same complaints are still arising. People are saying that there's no development of the game. Back in the late 1990s and early 2000s, there was a football academy set up in Leh, and we don't know what's happened to that football academy, which is supposed to be developing all the young kids.
3: So how far away do you think Papua New Guinea is from ever qualifying for a World Cup? I mean, the women's team did get as far as the playoffs for their last World Cup, but then the coach who got them there was sacked and the whole thing fell in a heap.
2: The women's team, they were on a winning streak. And then suddenly, John Capinato sacked the women's coach, and then that affected the whole team morale, and some of the best players left, and then the team morale just fell apart.
3: But they're back in that position again now. They will go into the playoffs for the next Women's World Cup. So what lessons do you think need to be learned from what happened last time to make sure that this time they have a better chance of making it to the World Cup?
2: In all honesty, I think the executive should just concentrate on the administration and leave the coaching to the coaches and leave the playing to the players.
3: So are you saying that the administrators in Papua New Guinea are basically trying to run all aspects of the game, when essentially what they should be doing is just making sure the game is on a financial even keel and leave football to the experts, shall we say?
2: Exactly. And of course, we would like to see more accountability and transparency, more reporting to the public on how the funds from FIFA are being used and for what.
3: What about the situation as regards PNG Hikari? Clearly, they've been the leading side in Papua New Guinea for a long time now, along arguably with Leh City. But they didn't turn up for a third-place playoff at the end of last season's National League. And the PNG FA, as far as I can see, did nothing about it and claimed it was their fault. And then the start of this season was delayed because Hikari were busy in the Pro League. It seems the rules are being bent to suit one club, which surely cannot be good for football in the whole country.
2: This Hikari controversy, it caused a big controversy all over the country, and all the soccer fans were crying foul on the social media, everything about why is Hikari doing this? What makes it so special? Is it because it's owned and run by John Capinato?
3: So there is clearly disquiet. I guess we come back to our starting point, though, in terms of finance, the money that's been invested in Papua New Guinea and why the results have not been better than many fans believe that they should be. And you sum it up quite neatly in the post that you've put on social media. You said the tragedy is not simply the loss of that money. The tragedy is the loss of dreams, which to me suggests that you're saying the fans in PNG have almost given up hope.
2: It's a very sad story for soccer in Papua New Guinea. Back in the 1970s, when the Australians were here, soccer was very, very strong. But then After independence, no, in the 1980s, we had very strong standards as well. But then in the 1990s, when all this FIFA money started flowing in, and theoretically, standards should have started improving. We have so many young soccer stars all over the country. They have dreams, but their dreams are just not being realized because of the administration of soccer in the country. I'll be blunt. If you run a Vox Pop and you see all the social media posts right throughout the country, everyone is just calling for this status quo to step down and let there be new leadership because soccer standards, instead of improving, it's going down.
3: Do you feel perhaps it's time to look to some of the ex-players to come in and help out?
2: We have very experienced players around who are well-educated, who have been to university, and I reckon they would do a much better job than the current administration. I'm just concerned as a Papua New Guinean who grew up loving soccer, and Papua New Guinea should be on the world stage by now, or at least have a couple of our players playing for some of these big-name soccer clubs around the world. But no, this hasn't happened.
0: And the World Cup has certainly begun, with Mexico already defeating South Africa 1-0, and two more games coming up very soon today. Stay in touch with ABC Radio Australia to keep your stats coming from the FIFA World Cup. That was sports journalist and blogger Malum Nalu with a passionate appeal for change in PNG soccer, and Malum was talking to Richard Hewitt.
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0: This weekend, Pacific Island culture will be on display in the AFL Premiership, with St Kilda donning a jersey adorned with traditional Fijian art. The design is found on traditional Fijian mats known as masi. Sorry, traditional Fijian clothing known as masi, rather. And the Saints will be drawing on it for inspiration to keep their finals hopes alive when they take on the GWS Giants. The masi design celebrates St Kilda's partnership with Fiji as part of the AFL's Cultural Heritage Series, a league-wide initiative to recognise cultural diversity. But it also reflects St Kilda's growing involvement with AFL development in Fiji. In fact, just last month, a group of players visited Fiji to promote the sport. Finau Fonua spoke to AFL Fiji talent manager Loata Vakausausa.
4: AFL is one of the minor sports here in Fiji. But with St Kilda wearing that Masi-inspired jersey that represents our partnership, it's really overwhelming. And them wearing something that inspired a small nation like us, it actually will boost this sport here in Fiji and also in the Pacific. Most of the time we go to places in Australia, they have no idea that AFL is also played here in Fiji as well.
5: And St Kilda Saints, they've also done some community outreach work in Fiji, right?
4: Yes. They came last month with all their players, which was overwhelming, having such players that play in the AFL League and going into schools and doing development work with us. It also has boosted the morale of the coaches and the development officers here in Fiji that makes us love what we do.
5: AFL may be a minor sport in Fiji, but there have been some notable players of Fijian heritage in the AFL. You have Nick Naitanui, you have Asava Ratungolea,
4: so David Roden,
5: Alipate Kailile. Yeah, there's actually quite a few, and really good players as well. So a lot of potential in Fiji, right?
4: There is potential here. What AFL Fiji is trying to achieve is to try and find a way for kids here in Fiji or in around the Pacific to be scouted by clubs, getting these young, talented youth into a system where they could one day be playing in the AFL or the VFL. This year we had two kids from Fiji that actually made it through to the training trial with the Suns Academy and the Lions Academy, which is quite an achievement for us because it's the first time that has happened for a girls' team. We have talented kids here. We also can breed kids like the Fijian players like David Roden. It is a growing sport in Fiji. Everything is just growing. Numbers is growing. Interest is growing. There are a few challenges, and we are actually open to any club out there that would love to have a try with our kids. The talent is here. It's just getting them exposed into an environment that, I just wish and hope that clubs or scouts, wherever in Australia, would just like to have a try here. And I know that we won't disappoint.
5: I have to ask, which is the most popular AFL team in Fiji?
4: Okay. Now, kids are going after St Kilda. Before, it used to be Lions, Brisbane Lions. Everybody goes for Brisbane Lions or Gold Coast Suns. But with St Kilda on board now, kids have other admirations in other clubs. So I would say Lions and St Kilda and Suns.
5: And definitely after the Massey design is displayed on over the weekend, I imagine St Kilda would garner more popularity in Fiji.
4: Oh, of course. Even them being here with the amount of stuff that they gave away, every child that you go around that plays AFL has St Kilda jersey or T-shirts or hats on. So everywhere it's St Kilda.
0: Look, I don't know enough about Aussie rules football, but I will definitely back the team that's wearing Fijian Masi. That was the AFL Fiji talent manager, Loata Vakausosa, speaking there to Finau Fonua. And I'm just having a wonderful morning because all of the music is coming out of Melanesia today. And Mereani Masani, a PNG superstar with maternal links to Fiji, is coming up next with Simple Life.

0: Papunigini superstar Miriani Masani bringing the vibes and the goosebumps. And it's that time of the show where I have to say thank you to Mas and Lucky Mew. It's been another great Friday taking you through the top stories from around the region. And they are in Timor Leste, an attempt to pardon convicted pedophile and ex-priest Richard Dashbach has been knocked back for the second time in a row to the relief of victims and advocates.
1: The victims and their families deserve to live in peace. If he is free, they cannot feel safe. We thank President Horta for preserving justice for the many young victims of Dashbach's crimes.
0: And Australia has committed $5 million to help some Pacific crime fighters. And the FIFA World Cup 2026 has kicked off. Stay with us to get all of those details and more. Vinakavaka Lebu for choosing Pacific Beach. I am Live Movono in Suva saying thank you. Modemanda.
2: ABC News, I'm Eliza Getzey. US President Donald Trump has cancelled military attacks which he said he had planned against Iran. America's editor John Lyons has more.
3: Highlighting the unpredictability of Mr. Trump's statements on this war, the president began the day saying he was preparing a third day of US attacks, including an attack on Iran's major energy processor, Karg Island. But within hours, he said he had decided to call off any attacks because the US and Iran had now agreed on final points to end the war. He suggested a deal will be signed soon. US media have calculated that President Trump has said more than 30 times in recent weeks that an end to the war was near.
2: In Timor-Leste, there's relief among the survivors of sexual abuse and their supporters after the president decided not to pardon a convicted pedophile and ex-priest. It's the second time in 2 years that a proposal from the government to pardon former Catholic priest Richard Dashbach has been knocked back. Dashbach is 5 years into a 12-year prison sentence for sexually abusing orphaned and disadvantaged young girls under his care at a children's shelter in the country's remote west. Women's advocate Domingos Alfonso Amaral says he should not be put forward for a presidential pardon again.
4: We remain deeply concerned by the repeated submission of clemency requests for Richard Dashbach. This case is not simply about one individual. It is about justice for survivors.
2: Families of the victims of an Air India flight that crashed last year are urging India's accident investigators to complete their investigation. South Asia correspondent Rachel Clayton reports.
5: It's been 1 year since London-bound Air India Flight 171 crashed seconds after takeoff in India's west. Of the 242 people on board, only one person survived. A further 19 people were killed on the ground when the plane crashed into a medical college dormitory. A preliminary report last year found the engine fuel switches flipped, causing a catastrophic loss of thrust. An interim report explaining where the full investigation is up to is due today. Rachel Clayton, ABC News, New Delhi.
2: Britain's Defence Secretary John Healey has resigned from the UK government just hours before he was supposed to meet his Australian counterpart Richard Marles. As Europe correspondent Mazoe Ford explains, it's a further blow to the leadership of embattled Prime Minister Keir Starmer.
6: This is a very turbulent time in UK politics, and the resignation of the Defence Minister at a time when defence is such an important part of this government and has been very much touted as a huge priority is a big development. John Healey not at all happy with the level of defence investment going into the British Armed Forces at this time of global challenge and uncertainty, and he says that he finds it untenable to continue in his position.
2: The family of a man who died after allegedly being injured by police in Fiji say they don't trust the police force. Sakiyasi Radravu died last week from what his family claims were injuries caused by torture and sexual abuse during a police raid over an alleged burglary in April. Fiji police says 12 officers are being investigated, and it's released a post-mortem report citing sepsis and complications from pneumonia as the cause of death. But Mr. Radravu's aunt, Elizabeth Kambuyawa, says the family wants more certainty.
7: His body is yet to be buried. We are demanding a second post-mortem be done with an independent doctor that of our choosing.
2: Meteorologists in the United States have announced El Niño has formed in a warmed-up Pacific Ocean, and it's expected to grow to historic strength. The US National Oceanic and Atmospheric Administration has officially confirmed the existence of the weather phenomenon, which sees a warming of the Pacific near the equator that affects weather patterns across the globe. And in sport, the St Kilda Saints will wear jerseys adorned with traditional Fijian art when they take on the GWS Giants in the AFL this Sunday. It marks the Saints' partnership with Fiji as part of the AFL's Cultural Heritage Series. Last month, a group of players visited Fiji and donated footy apparel to local clubs and schools. Fiji talent manager Loata Vaka says the club now has a budding Fijian fan base.
8: Every child that you go around that plays AFL has St Kilda jersey or T-shirts or hats on. So everywhere it's St Kilda.
2: And in the NRL, Jai Arrow has inspired South Sydney to a commanding win over the Brisbane Broncos on an emotional night at Stadium Australia. The Rabbitohs and Broncos formed a guard of honour for Arrow before kickoff after he was forced to retire from rugby league after his motor neurone disease diagnosis. This is ABC News.
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little horse. Because shout out to you if you got up early this morning. Yes, game one of the FIFA World Cup has just wrapped up. Mexico winning against South Africa 2-0. I mean, there were two red cards handed out to South Africa throughout the course of this game, but this has just finished up. So once again, a big shout out to you if you've gotten up bright and early before work to watch this first FIFA World Cup match in Mexico. It's a beautiful day here on Ninja Daily. We've got a whole lot lined up for you this morning, but first let's acknowledge the land from which we broadcast today, Yuggera and Turrbal Country on Australia's east coast. Yuggera and Turrbal Country covers much of what is now known as Brisbane by many, and we here at ABC Radio Australia pay our respects to Yuggera and Turrbal elders, both past and present. This is Yuggera and Turrbal Country as it's been since the first sunrise. And yes, we have reached the end of our week, so a big shout out! We have done it. It is a beautiful Friday, which means that coming up very soon, we'll be beginning our day right by looking towards the Pacific's largest nation. That's right, our weekly One Talk will be catching up with us in a few minutes to let us know what's the go with one of the biggest stories breaking in PNG this week. So make sure you stay tuned in. Ninja Daily this morning. Before we get there, though, I got some Kalitsui lined up to get you into this Friday with Ngalala.

0: largest nation, both by landmass and by populace, Papua New Guinea. Big news breaks every day in the land of the unexpected, but if there's one thing we can expect, it's to hear from a Wantok to keep us in the loop.
1: Weekly Wantok with Scott Whitey.
0: Yes, and our Wantok returns now. Scott, good morning, Lou. You Wantok, how are we going today?
2: Good morning, Jacob. It's a beautiful day in Aroa. Been here for at least a week, and it's exciting.
0: Oh my gosh, yes. Scott is joining us from the autonomous region of Bougainville today, all the way in Aroa. Hope you're having a beautiful day there. And Scott, got to say a big shout out to you. You are the reason that a new coffee addiction has formed in the new Daily Office. I mean, Michael has been unusually amped up this whole week. So we got to give a lot of thanks to you. It's been absolutely great. And Scott, let's jump into things because there has been a huge story that's been developing this week, which is the situation that is happening on Manus Island in Papua New Guinea. The island has been inundated with pumice rocks after an undersea volcanic eruption in the Bismarck Sea. Now, this is affecting people's access to the waterways. I mean, looking at the pictures that have come out and reading the stories, I mean, what has your reaction to this story been like, Scott?
2: Yeah, it's been an interesting week, you know, just watching everything. First, the undersea volcano, very unusual, and people just haven't been able to pinpoint where it's coming from, firstly. And, you know, from living memory, a lot of people, this is the first time that something like this has happened. Now, an undersea volcano is something, is one thing, but having, you know, rocks dumped at your doorstep and being unable to travel out from home is something else. So a lot of people have been sending videos about pumice on the beaches, in some places at least 2 to 3 meters deep. People have been walking on, you know, water, places where there's water, but there's a thick deposit of pumice rock. So It's been something that a lot of people aren't used to, and much of the concern is centered around being able to travel out from the islands, being able to get food supplies, and an even bigger concern is food security, because a lot of the areas where the pumice rocks have come to settle on reefs. So it's a very concerning situation for people in Manus.
0: And I mean, I was talking with Michael about this story earlier this week, and just looking at the photos where, you know, you think that it's sort of just all land, but it's really a beach with a whole lot of pumice rocks. I mean, when you're looking at these pictures and these videos, have you seen anything like this before?
2: I've seen something like it in Manam and Bogia, but not as much as what I'm seeing in the videos. I mean, this is just I'd really like to travel and see it for myself. And you know, fishing activities have been halted. It's really difficult to go out and fish. I mean, it's almost not really difficult, impossible to fish near the beaches. And you know, the former member for Manus, Ronnie Knight, was saying we should, appealing to all people, everyone who has a net and the ability to do so, to go down to the beaches and start dredging the pumice out of the shores, because help is not coming anytime soon from the government. So his appeal went out a few nights back. I'm not too sure where the appeal has gone so far. But there's still lots of videos coming out from Manus about, you know, people walking on pumice, trying to do their best to use outboard motors to just break through that thick deposit and get out to the open sea.
0: Yeah, and this is, you know, obviously having an impact on people wanting to get in and around the island using boats. But there's also been concerns raised over sort of how this is impacting the local water supply on Manus. I mean, people are not able to go and bathe in the sea or wash their clothes in the sea. So people have been using sort of fresh drinking water for that. I mean, looking at sort of the news you've heard around the government, I mean, what are they saying as far as, you know, how sort of the people of Manus should act as this is happening? I mean, it's such a difficult situation.

0: Yes, kicking off our Friday morning here on Nija Daily. Kali Tui out of Fiji with Ngalala.
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0: And every Friday, we endeavor to start our day right by looking towards the Pacific.

0: It's something that government hasn't actually had to deal with. So, you know, the Prime Minister has directed authorities to assess the situation and determine what assistance affected communities may need. But, you know, in Manus, there's simply no capacity at all to remove the rocks. And you know, the rest of Papua New Guinea as well, a lot of people are sitting there going, how are we going to get rid of that and move it somewhere else? I've just gone through myself, watched a video on YouTube about best practices overseas. And there are a few. There's one in Japan where a large vessel, you know, it was designed for something else but repurposed to remove pumice after volcanic eruptions. That's the only one I've found on the internet. And there may be others, but that's the only one I've found so far.
1: No, it's a very very concerning sort of situation, and big love to all of our people that are tuning in from Loringau this morning. And you've mentioned that hasn't been a lot of news on the government front. I mean, do we know how long it may take for this pumice rock to be cleared from the island?
0: No, as I said, there's no prior experience dealing with this. The kind of experiences that we've had from Rabaul, volcanic eruptions in Rabaul, very minimal pumice problems. And in Manam, where been small deposits on the beaches, but not as much as this one. And it's a small area. You know, islands are small, and having a large amount deposited for, you know, several meters going out into the sea, that's a big problem.
1: It's definitely a difficult situation, and hopefully there's a solution that's found somewhere in the coming days, weeks, or even months. I mean, the Prime Minister said the government was conducting urgent assessments on the situation, and obviously there is also the risk of continued volcanic activity in the Bismarck Sea. So definitely a situation to keep across. If you've just walked into this conversation, you're currently on ABC Radio Australia. It's Nisha Daily with Jacob this morning, and we're on the line with Scott Whitehead, our weekly OneSoc, who delivers a fresh report on the biggest story out of PNG each week. But more so than that, Scott, you go the extra mile and you bring us a fresh track for our ears to listen to every Friday. What have you got for us today?
0: Love and Affection by Nelson. Now, Nelson, sons of the great Willie Nelson. And when this one was released, you know, the guitar work, and I've always wondered about how they layered the guitars until I watched the TikTok videos. You know, more than 30 years, I feel old, 30 years after the song was released, but the layering of the guitars is absolutely beautiful. It's a song that you can listen to over and over and over again.
1: Oh my gosh. And I got to say, I just looked at the album cover for this track by Nelson. These brothers have some of the best hair I've seen in ages. What happened to hair routines in rock? Really amazing stuff. So, Scott, I cannot wait to get into some Nelson this morning. We wish you a wonderful rest of your day in Arua, and cannot wait to catch up with you soon, brother. Thank you so much.
0: Have a good day.
1: Scott Whitehead this morning with your weekly OneSoc report on the biggest story out of PNG this week. And yes, it's that current situation on Manus Island. Once again, sending love to our brothers and sisters tuning in from Loringau as you continue to deal with this pumice rock that has been inundating the coastline of the island. Head on over to the ABC website if you want to see more pictures and, of course, read up on the latest developments. You're tuned in to Nisha Daily. Let's get to Scott Whitehead's weekly pick of the week. It's Can't Live Without Your Love and Affection by Nelson.

0: Yes, that was Nelson. Can't live without your love and affection. Our weekly One Dogs pick of the week. You're tuned in to Nisha Daily this morning.
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0: Yes, it's Nisha Daily this morning. Hope you're having a beautiful beginning to your day. Got your latest news coming at you soon. Right now, some Anslom featuring Big Mountain, When Love.

0: Yes, Anthem and Big Mountain bringing the vibes for you this morning. One love.
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0: Yes, since about that time this morning, we get caught up with all the latest news developing across our region and filling us in all the way from Pacific Beat via the beautiful nation of Fiji this morning. It is Lide Movono. Lide, how are we doing today?
2: Bulavanaka, we have said the word pumice, like three different ways and far too many times this morning, Jacob. Oh. I'm pretty sure people are going to be wondering what I'm saying.
0: No, it is all yeah, I'm going to be honest. No one really knows how to say pumice, but English, you know, you can say it however you want. All right. People be saying English. And if you've ever heard a Scottish person speak English, it'll make you feel a lot better about yourself.
2: But, yes. I do feel much better. Thank you.
0: Yeah, absolutely. And Lide, it is great to be catching up with you on this Friday morning, and let's jump into things. What's been happening in the news?
2: Absolutely. I have a news day in the Pacific today, and our top stories were: in Timor-Leste, an attempt to pardon convicted pedophile and ex-priest Richard Dashbuck has been knocked back for the second time in a row to the relief of victims and advocates. Civil society groups say his name should now be taken off the list of offenders put forward for a presidential pardon. And Australia has committed $5 million to help train a crew of Pacific crime fighters to track the financial footprints of criminals. That money will go towards training and mentoring analysts within Pacific countries and upgrade Project Taipan, a purpose-built financial intelligence unit for the Pacific. And finally, the 2026 FIFA World Cup kicked off this morning with Mexico defeating South Africa 2-0, and lovers of the beautiful game in Papua New Guinea are calling for regulation changes and the current administration to step aside if we are to ever see Pacific representation in the cups to come.
0: Yes, a whole lot going on in the news. And yes, it was a very early start for many across the Pacific with the beginning of the FIFA World Cup. Lida, I'm going to be honest, I'm having to call watching the World Cup reporting at the moment and journalistic research because I have been watching during work hours. I will say right now, it's been absolutely hectic.
2: We will not say that too loudly in case both of our bosses are listening in on this podcast.
0: Hey, yo, but look, we've got like over 100 games in the FIFA World Cup at the moment. I mean, there are, you know, dozens and dozens of teams. I mean, are you ready to report on football for the next month or so, Lide?
2: I'm really thinking long and hard about my, you know, world outlook and my personal decisions because 100 games, did you say, yeah, for the next month?
0: Yeah, it's going to be...
2: Oh, gosh.
0: It's going to be crazy.
2: It's going to be a lot of soccer. But thankfully, that's what, you know, people care about in the Pacific, especially, and the Melanesian part of our region. So it's going to be pretty exciting because it'll be football and the undersea volcanoes coming erupting out of the Bismarck Sea that's keeping us all on our toes for the next few days.
0: Absolutely. It's going to be a lot to keep across in the news. And Lide, we'd like to thank you so much for bringing us the latest news this morning right here on Nisha Daily. We're wishing you a wonderful rest of the day, a fantastic weekend ahead of you, and can't wait to catch with you soon. Yo, thank you so much. Lide Movono this morning with your latest news headlines brought to you by Pacific Beat. And of course, if you want to hear more of your latest news, tune in later today, 5 p.m. PNG time. That's a p.m. edition of Pacific Beat. 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
0: Yes, and it's been a huge morning for sports and a big week for sports. And of course, we've got the weekend in front of us, which means a whole lot more sport is going to be going on around our region. So make sure you stay tuned in to Nisha Daily this morning. Coming up very soon, we'll be catching up with our dear one dog, Patricia Chiamo, for another edition of The Scoreline to find out what we need to be paying attention to as sporting fanatics in the Pacific. It's coming up very soon right here on Nisha Daily. Right now, though, I've got Nivan and Modi artist Lehali with Her Name Is Kanaki. What if I

0: That was the Holly with Her Name Is Gonna Key. You're tuned in to Neisha Daily.
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0: Now, sports, they might literally be games, but to others, they're much more than that. And for some lucky enthusiasts, they even get to call sports their profession. And here on Neisha Daily, we just so happen to have one of the best journalists in the field who serves up the big sports headlines.
2: It's The Scoreline with Patricia Keown.
0: Yes, she's the woman who always knows the score. Patricia, good blood morning, Lou. How are we doing today?
3: Good morning, Jacob. It's been a great morning so far. So I'm doing well.
0: It has been a great morning and early morning as well if you're into sports and, of course, the World Game. We'll discuss more on that later. But before we get into our big sports stories of the week, Patricia, I've got to say, you be coming in clutch with a sporty fun fact for us on a Friday. What fact are you wowing us with today?
3: Well, since the World Cup has started today, our fun fact is from the sport of football. And did you know that the only goalkeeper in the world to ever win the Golden Ball, the Best Player Award, was a goalkeeper, actually, from Germany, Oliver Kahn. So he is the only goalkeeper to ever win the Golden Ball, the Best Player Award, in 2002. Now, this award is usually given to an infield player because, you know, the goalkeepers are usually, best goalkeepers usually being presented with the Golden Glove Award. But in 2002, in the 2002 World Cup, Germany's Oliver Kahn put up spectacular performance with Germany obviously winning the final, and he received the Golden Ball Award. Being awarded as the best player.
0: Oh my gosh, that is incredible. Oliver Kahn, also known as their Titan. All right, the Titan. Hectic stuff, yo. So make sure if you want to be a goalkeeper, look up some Oliver Kahn highlights. I mean, I had a small goalkeeping career, I will say, Patricia. It ended when I stopped growing. So hectic stuff. Big love to our goalkeepers across the Pacific this morning. Make sure they're getting out there. We want to see another golden boot sometime soon. Dropping a little knowledge this morning. Gotta say, Scoreline is a place to celebrate sporting excellence across our region. Each and every week, athletes from across the Pacific take to various fields of play and dominate. So, Patricia, of all the sporting events you've sampled over the past week, who are you picking as your Pacific Player of the Week?
3: So, our Pacific Player of the Week comes from the sport of...

0: Weightlifting now, the honors goes to Solomon Islands weightlifter Jenly Winnie Teguna. She is also nicknamed the Iron Lady of Solomon Islands. I'm giving the honors to Jenly this week because she just secured her qualification to compete in her fifth Commonwealth Games in Scotland next month. Now she is 43 years old. Can you believe that? A 43-year-old attending her fifth Commonwealth Games. She is giving everyone a run for their money, including us, because I can't imagine being 43 and still competing in a sport like weightlifting. Now she is among the top eight athletes in the women's 53 kg weightlifting category after her performance at the Canadian Championships just last month. And that performance added on with a stellar career and, consistent performances over the last year has earned her qualification. And it was confirmed by the Oceania Weightlifting Federation just a couple of days ago. And she departed this week for a 4-week training camp in Melbourne. So she left Solomon Islands and she's training under her longtime coach, Paul Coffer. Paul has been supporting the Pacific Islands weightlifters over the years. And now for Winnie, she is a national sporting icon in Solomon Islands, of course, and a big name in the region as well, especially for women's weightlifting. Now, she made her Commonwealth Games debut in Delhi in 2010 and created history at the 2018 Gold Coast Games. By winning Solomon Islands' first ever Commonwealth Games bronze medal. Now, to date, she remains the only Solomon Islands weightlifter to have qualified for the Glasgow Games. And yeah, so a huge achievement for Jenly, especially being 43-year-old and still competing at that level.
1: Oh my gosh, look, I always have profound respect for weightlifters. I can't even lift my weight here at Nisha Daily. So it is absolutely incredible that she's competing in her fifth Commonwealth Games. So gotta say, Jenly Tegu Winnie, if you or any of the family are tuning in, you are Patricia Keamo's Pacific Player of the Week! Yes, big ups to our Pacific Player of the Week this morning. And if you just tuned in to Nisha Daily, I'm your boy Jacob McGuire, and it's another edition of The Scoreline where our sporty sister herself, Patricia Keamo, gives us a rundown on the biggest news in Pacific sports. And it's another big weekend ahead. So gotta ask, what should we as the sporting fanatics of the Pacific be looking forward to?
0: Well, there's a lot to look forward to. And starting this evening, we've got the Super Rugby Pacific semifinals now. It is coming to an end. I'm a little sad that I won't be seeing any more after next week. But the Super Rugby Pacific semifinals this weekend, today at 7 p.m., we've got the Chiefs and Crusaders facing off in the first semifinals at the FMG Stadium in Hamilton, followed by the second semifinals tomorrow by the Hurricanes and Blues at the Hamilton Stadium as well at 7 p.m. So an exciting weekend set up for Super Rugby fans just like me.
1: Oh my gosh, make sure you're getting out and support. I am sad my Reds didn't make it through this year, but big ups to the Chiefs, Crusaders, Hurricanes, and Blues. Definitely a couple of games to watch, especially if you're a fan of those teams. And let's head to football because there's a whole lot going on in the Cook Islands with the Under-19 Men's Championship. And gotta say, it's a big weekend for PNG. What's happening in the UFC Under-19s?
0: Yeah, it's been an interesting couple of days. Last Sunday, the tournament started in Rarotonga, and Papua New Guinea played the opening match against Tonga, where they defeated Tonga 4-0. Now, on Wednesday, the home side put up a spectacular performance, again, defeating Cook Islands by 4 goals as well. So, Tonga is now eliminated from the championship, leaving Cook Islands and Papua New Guinea only to play in the last match tomorrow, which is shaping up to be the finals for that championship. Now, whoever wins the game tomorrow at 11 a.m. will qualify for the championship later this year, which also serves as the qualifiers for the FIFA Under-20 World Cup. So it is an exciting time for Papua New Guinea as well as Cook Islands. Now, Cook Islands having the home ground advantage, will try to get that win tomorrow. And, you know, as it is, they both equal points as well as goal difference because they won by 4 goals each. So, yeah, that matchup tomorrow is the ultimate final to see who gets that one spot to go into the championship.
1: Oh, my gosh. So big ups to all of our PNG and Cook Islands athletes and our people supporting your respective teams. It's going to be a huge matchup tomorrow, 11 a.m. in Rarotonga. And, of course, those are some qualifiers for the FIFA Under-20 World Cup. But I got to say, Patricia, we'd be remiss not to ask you about the FIFA World Cup that began this morning. It all kicked off in Mexico with Mexico versus South Africa. A 2-0 scoreline to Mexico at the end of this match. I mean, how are you feeling of the beginning of FIFA World Cup season?
0: Oh, yeah, I feel like I'm going to be sleep deprived for the next month, but we'll live for it. So, yeah, it has been an exciting morning, you know, starting with the opening ceremony at 3 a.m., and leading into the first match of the World Cup with the home side, well, one of the host nation, Mexico, taking on South Africa. The match ended 2-0 in favor of Mexico, but it did not come without drama because we saw three red cards being handed out, the first three red cards for the 2026 FIFA World Cup. Unfortunately for South Africa, they were reduced down to just 9 players after, you know, receiving 2 red cards, first one in the 50th minute and then another in the 84th minute. So that didn't help their case. Yeah, but you know, shout out to Mexico for a win on home soil. I mean, just seeing the images from the stadium and like seeing the atmosphere, although like, you know, we're not there, but you know, I'm getting literal goosebumps as I'm talking about this. So it's been an amazing morning so far, seeing that action. And we've got a lot more action coming up. You know, we've got 48 countries competing across the next month. And our very own countries from the Oceania region, we've got Australia and New Zealand competing as well in this World Cup. So it's going to be an exciting time. I believe both Australia and New Zealand are playing their first matches next week, with New Zealand taking on Iran on Tuesday, and Australia are taking on USA. So, two big matches coming up for our own countrymen from Australia and New Zealand. So, it's going to be an exciting weekend. I mean, if this morning was anything we've seen, you know, with Mexico and South America, I believe the next month will be even more exciting, and we'll have lots to bring up on the show as we go on.
1: Oh no, absolutely. And I've said it before, all I want is Australia to beat the USA. All right, this is my FIFA World Cup. I mean, we've got the USA plays their first match tomorrow against Paraguay. I think Australia on Sunday, 2 p.m. versus Turkey in their first Group D match. It's going to be absolutely crazy. And I'm going to say, there's another FIFA World Cup game later today, South Korea versus Czechia at around midday. A lot to get around. And we've talked about sort of support. I mean, what teams are you really excited to see this weekend? I mean, there's a whole lot going on from, you know, Canada, Bosnia and Herzegovina. We're seeing Brazil take to the field on the weekend as well in their first match against Morocco. I mean, what are you looking forward to?
0: I'm looking forward to the Brazil versus Morocco match because I'm a huge Brazil fan since growing up, and I'm still yet to recover from that 7-1 loss to Germany in 2000. Yes, so I'm hoping this will be our year. So I'm looking forward to that match on Sunday. I'm glad it's at 8 a.m. on Sunday because I don't have work on Sunday, so I get to watch that match and scream my lungs out.
1: Oh my gosh, no, it's going to be, yeah, I'm going to say, shout out to the people going to church on Sunday morning, all right, because you know me, if you do it that, I'm going to say Sunday is going to be a very busy morning wherever you're heading, but Brazil versus Morocco, I am very excited for this. And look, after that solid play, we've got to call full time this morning. Yes, Patricia Kiamo, thank you once again for bringing us up to date with what's happening in Pacific Sports News. We look forward to hearing from you next week for another round of The Scoreline.
0: Thank you for having me, Jacob, and we'll be back next week.
1: Yes, we absolutely will. That was Patricia Chiamo giving us a rundown of what's happening in Pacific sports news. And, of course, a lot to get around this weekend. Super Rugby Pacific semi-finals. Chiefs versus Crusaders at 7 p.m. PNG time this evening, followed by the Hurricanes and Blues tomorrow. Of course, that OFC Under-19 Men's Championship qualifying tournament is still underway in Cook Islands. PNG to face off against Cook Islands in the matchup tomorrow at 11 a.m. in Rarotonga. And of course, there's a whole lot of FIFA World Cup action going on around the place. So the first game, Mexico versus South Africa this morning, Mexico taking out that match 2-0. We'll have South Korea and Czechia later today. And of course, a whole lot of games over the weekend. So big shout out to you if you're getting around some World Cup fever. You're tuned in to Tunisia Daily. I got Sisiva coming up for you with Numa Numa.

0: That was Sisiva with Nama Nama right here on Nisha Daily. You're tuned in to ABC Radio Australia.
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0: And we've got your latest news coming at you very soon. But before we head there, we did have a fantastic artist in the studio this week, a man by the name of Mishan. So I thought I'd drop this one by for you. It's Mishan featuring Lomez Brown. Take your time.

0: Yes, a little Miss Sean for your morning, featuring Lomez Brown. That was Take Your Time.
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0: Yes, hope you're having a beautiful beginning to your Friday. It's Nija Daily this morning. We got your latest news coming at you next. But after that, we'll be finding out whether there's a movie or TV show that we need to put on the watch list this weekend. That's right, Real Talk's coming at you fast. Hope you're having a fantastic beginning to your Friday. We'll be back in a few minutes.

0: ABC News, I'm Eliza Getzey. US President Donald Trump has cancelled military attacks which he said he had planned against Iran. America's editor John Lyons has more.
1: Highlighting the unpredictability of Mr. Trump's statements on this war, the president began the day saying he was preparing a third day of US attacks, including an attack on Iran's major energy processor, Karg Island. But within hours, he said he had decided to call off any attacks because the US and Iran had now agreed on final points to end the war. He suggested a deal will be signed soon. US media have calculated that President Trump has said more than 30 times in recent weeks that an end to the war was near.
0: In Timor-Leste, there's relief among the survivors of sexual abuse and their supporters after the president decided not to pardon a convicted pedophile and ex-priest. It's the second time in 2 years that a proposal from the government to pardon former Catholic priest Richard Daskbak has been knocked back. Daskbak is 5 years into a 12-year prison sentence for sexually abusing orphaned and disadvantaged young girls under his care at a children's shelter in the country's remote west. Women's advocate Domingos Afonso Amaral says he should not be put forward for a presidential pardon again.
2: We remain deeply concerned by the repeated submission of clemency requests for Richard Daskbak. This case is not simply about one individual. It is about justice for survivors.
0: Families of the victims of an Air India flight that crashed last year are urging India's accident investigators to complete their investigation. South Asia correspondent Rachel Clayton reports.
3: It's been 1 year since London-bound Air India Flight 171 crashed seconds after takeoff in India's west. Of the 242 people on board, only one person survived. A further 19 people were killed on the ground when the plane crashed into a medical college dormitory. A preliminary report last year found the engine fuel switches flipped, causing a catastrophic loss of thrust. An interim report explaining where the full investigation is up to is due today. Rachel Clayton, ABC News. New Delhi.
0: Britain's Defence Secretary John Healey has resigned from the UK government just hours before he was supposed to meet his Australian counterpart Richard Marles. As Europe correspondent Mazoe Ford explains, it's a further blow to the leadership of embattled Prime Minister Keir Starmer.
4: This is a very turbulent time in UK politics, and the resignation of the Defence Minister at a time when defence is such an important part of this government and has been very much touted as a huge priority is a big development. John Healey not at all happy with the level of defence investment going into the British Armed Forces at this time of global challenge and uncertainty, and he says that he finds it untenable to continue in his position.
0: The family of a man who died after allegedly being injured by police in Fiji say they don't trust the police force. Sakiyasi Radravu died last week from what his family claims were injuries caused by torture and sexual abuse during a police raid over an alleged burglary in April. Fiji police says 12 officers are being investigated, and it's released a post-mortem report citing sepsis and complications from pneumonia as the cause of death. But Mr. Radravu's aunt, Elizabeth Kambuyawa, says the family wants more certainty.
5: His body is yet to be buried. We are demanding a second post-mortem be done with an independent doctor of our choosing.
0: Meteorologists in the United States have announced El Niño has formed in a warmed-up Pacific Ocean and it's expected to grow to historic strength. The US National Oceanic and Atmospheric Administration has officially confirmed the existence of the weather phenomenon, which sees a warming of the Pacific near the equator that affects weather patterns across the globe. And in sport, the St Kilda Saints will wear jerseys adorned with traditional Fijian art when they take on the GWS Giants in the AFL this Sunday. It marks the Saints' partnership with Fiji as part of the AFL's Cultural Heritage Series. Last month, a group of players visited Fiji and donated footy apparel to local clubs and schools. Fiji talent manager Loara Vaka says the club now has a budding Fijian fan base.
6: Every child that you go around that plays AFL has St Kilda jersey or T-shirts or hats on. So everywhere it's St Kilda.
0: And in the NRL, Jai Arrow has inspired South Sydney to a commanding win over the Brisbane Broncos on an emotional night at Stadium Australia. The Rabbitohs and Broncos formed a guard of honour for Arrow before kickoff after he was forced to retire from rugby league after his motor neurone disease diagnosis. This is ABC News.
7: This is Nija Daily with Jacob McGuire on ABC Radio Australia.

Hallelujah! Sing Ekmo Wiromo, sing Ali Radlakabnip, and I hope you're having a fantastic beginning to the end of a week. Yes, we have made it to our Friday, folks, which means you might have some spare time on the weekend to sit down and watch yourself a little film, maybe a TV show. And coming up very soon, we'll be catching up with our dear sister who talks all things Pacific Island representation and TV and film, and find out whether there's something we need to put on the watch list

0: Well, they represent us as Pacific Islanders. So grab some popcorn and a scorecard, because it's time for this.
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0: Yes, send us the Papua New Guinean TikTok virtuoso herself, Steph. Good plum morning. How are we doing today?
2: Good plum morning. It is good today, but it's cold. It's one of those days, hey.
0: Oh my gosh, it's cold. Steph, I'm tired. I'm going to be honest. Woke up watching the FIFA World Cup. All right, there's going to be a lot of long days ahead for ya boy as we watch what's going down in Mexico, United States, and Canada. But it's great because in between watching football games, you might have some time to watch yourself a little movie. So, Steph, got to ask, what are we watching this morning?
2: This morning, we are having a look at a 2021 short film called Ka Hoʻi.
3: Go!
4: Hello, no one is available to take your call. 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
5: Hey, Buff. Just calling to remind you I'm gonna swing by later this afternoon to help you with some of the yard and stuff. Let me know if you need me to grab anything before I come over too. Mom wanted me to make sure you knew to be home Saturday. Don't forget about your doctor's appointment, too. I was supposed to come get you, but something else came up, so sorry. Okay, gotta go, Pop. I'll see you later, okay? Okay, love you. Bye.
0: Yes, and for those who haven't seen it, Steph, what is Ka Hoʻi all about?
2: So this film follows an aging Hawaiian war veteran who grapples with the nightmares of his past and the even scarier thought of being forgotten as the world around him seems to leave him in the dust. And then one night he hears a familiar voice calling him from the beach, and what he encounters is beyond anything he could have imagined.
0: And how did you feel watching this one?
2: This is one of those films that I felt had a really strong spiritual connection beyond a man's connection to his culture and land. So it was a really interesting film to see.
0: Yeah, and sort of just hearing that audio, we're hearing sort of the war, we're hearing sort of a phone call at the end. I mean, what can you tell us about sort of the setting and how the story is told?
2: Yeah, so there is a really strong focus in this film on the connection of Hawaiians to their land. You know, right from the opening scene, we see the main character, Adam Pōkiʻi, as a younger soldier standing with three other Hawaiian men before they leave for war. And they each pick up a handful of Hawaiian soil, saying something profound in Hawaiian, and then they place the earth into a small sachet that they carry with them during the war. And what's beautiful in the film is that it doesn't immediately translate those words into English for us as viewers. Rather, we're invited to sit with that moment and appreciate the cultural significance. And then as the story moves forward, we meet Adam as an elderly man living with PTSD. And to the people around him, you know, he's just this slow old man who drinks too much and sometimes needs help. But the audience can see that he's carrying the weight of a lifetime of trauma and loss. And there's a heartbreaking scene where his grandson comes over to help him mow his lawn. And his daughter has asked the boy to donate all of his grandfather's old military uniform, including that small sachet of Hawaiian soil. And Adam wants to tell his grandson about what happened in the war and what that little bag of dirt means to him. But you know, the boy is distracted by his phone. He never listens. So you can really see and feel how disconnected he is, not just from society, but from his own family as well. And then that night, Adam falls asleep on the couch with a glass of whiskey in his hand. He's raising a toast to an old photograph of himself and his fellow Hawaiian soldiers. And he is awakened by a voice calling him to the beach where he is reunited with the friends who died in his arms during the war, along with generations of Hawaiian warriors. And it's a really powerful scene. One by one, they light their torches and suddenly you see countless other flames appear on the beach, representing those who came before them. And then in that moment, the meaning of the opening scene finally becomes clear. One of his friends hold out that sachet of Hawaiian soil and says, "O kahi e hele ai ke kanaka ma laila ho'i o Hawaii," which translates to "wherever a Hawaiian goes, there too goes Hawaii." So he's surrounded by his ancestors and fellow warriors. Adam is finally guided peacefully into the next life.
0: And there's a powerful scene, a powerful story. What can you tell us about the people behind Ka Ho'i?
2: Yeah, so the film was directed and co-written by Mitchell Merrick, who a filmmaker who was born and raised in Hawaii. His passion has always been creating Hawaii-centered stories that honor native Hawaiian culture and perspectives. Merrick actually discovered his love for filmmaking as a kid after receiving a Sony camcorder for his 10th birthday, which is cool. He later went on and studied media and creative technology at the University of Waikato in Aotearoa before returning home to continue telling Indigenous stories. He also was mentored by Joe Robert Cole, which is one of the writers behind Black Panther and his earlier short film, Katlewa, went on to screen at festivals all around the world. The screenplay for Ka Ho'i was also co-written by Lopaka Kapuni, who is a respected Hawaiian storyteller and cultural practitioner, which really shows in the film's deep connection to Hawaiian traditions and spirituality. I also want to mention Ed Diamore, who plays the lead role of the aging veteran. Interestingly, he was working as a transportation truck driver when he was casted. Director Mitchell said that from his very first audition, Ed brought that warmness and tenderness the team knew the character needed. And he described him as a rock star on set whose professionalism and understanding of the role completely exceeded their expectations. And I think that authenticity really came through.
0: Yeah, and I think just hearing you speaking about the film, there's a lot that goes into sort of this film, whether it be the war itself, people grappling with the consequences of war. I mean, what themes are explored throughout Ka Ho'i?
2: Yeah, so there are several themes that were explored, including the deep connection with between Hawaiians and their land, symbolized through the sachet of the Hawaiian soil that represents how Hawaii is always carried with you no matter where life takes you. It also highlights the hidden cost of war, focusing on the long-term emotional impact of PTSD, isolation, and unresolved trauma carried by the main character. A strong theme of being forgotten also runs throughout the story, showing Adam's fear of becoming invisible to his family and community. The film also explores intergenerational disconnect, particularly the gap between elders and the youth, and how easily culture and important stories can be lost when they are not passed on. And then through a native Hawaiian spiritual lens, it presents ancestry as ever-present, suggesting that death is not an ending, but a return to those who came before. And then ultimately, the film reflects on home, belonging, reminding us that home is not just a place, but also an identity made up of culture, language, people, and the values we carry within us.
0: And if you've just joined us, you're on Asia Daily, ABC Radio Australia. I'm your boy, Jacob McGuire. We're doing our weekly film and TV review segment, Real Talk, with our one doc, Stephanie Bondi, reviews all the things which involve Pacific Islanders on screen, be that through the stories being told, the settings taking place, or just the people involved behind the scenes. And this morning, we're looking at the Hawaiian film, Ka Ho'i.
3: Sergeant Major Poki'i.
6: Yeah, that's me. Who are you?
3: Kolomona. Polo Mona?
7: Yeah. You forget already.
3: I never see you since Vietnam. Why you stay here?
7: Division commandment sent me. 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We gotta go.
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0: Friday morning, that was Jaron, Junior Crow, Sandwag, and Misty B, Bacasolos.
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0: And each week here on Nija Daily, we like taking a look at movies and TV shows that sprinkle in a little Pacific Island flavor, whether that's through the casting choices, the crew behind the scenes, or even just where the feature is set. And it's not just about rating these films based on how good they are, but more importantly, we like to rate how

0: I can't go in this bottle clothes.
1: No time, Pukii. Just fall in line. You see.
2: Yes, the film follows an aging Hawaiian war veteran who grapples with the nightmares of his past. One night, he hears a familiar voice calling him from the beach. And we've spoke a lot about sort of your interpretations, I guess, how you felt about this film. But sort of how was this film sort of received more generally? What have you seen online?
3: Yeah, so the film premiered in 2021 and was later selected for the Philadelphia Asian American Film Festival, where it screened as part of the NHPI Coming Home Showcase, which was a collection of celebrating Native Hawaiian and Pacific Islander voices. It was also featured at the CAM Fest as part of the New Journeys program, which highlighted stories of resilience, family, and community. What the audience really connected with most in the film is the emotional honesty. You know, rather than focusing on the war itself, it explored what happens after the fighting ends and the trauma veterans carry, the fear of being forgotten, and the healing that can come from reconnecting with culture and ancestry. And the use of Hawaiian culture and spirituality has also been praised because it doesn't over-explain itself for non-Hawaiian audiences. Instead, it trusts viewers to experience the story through a Native Hawaiian lens. And while there are no widely publicized awards and wins attached to this film, simply being selected for festivals that champion Asian American, Native Hawaiian, and Pacific Islander cinema is significant. And then these festivals play an important role in giving Indigenous filmmakers a platform and helping stories like this reach a broader audience.
2: Yes, and with all that in mind, let's go ahead and whip out the yams this morning. What's the yams? Yes, when other media outlets review things, they'll give you a review score out of 5 or 10 stars. But that's not how we do things. We measure excellence using our banded yam system, where we award a select number of yams across two specific categories. Half our yams are given out based on how well Pacific Islanders have been represented. And the rest of these yams are still about how good the viewing experiences actually was. So, Steph, out of 5 yams, how are we scoring Kahoʻi based on its Pacific Island representation?
3: Oh, it gets a solid 5 yams. I don't think I need to say anything else for that.
2: Oh my gosh, it's a strong start. 5 out of 5 yams, but that's only half our score. We must now rate the film itself. So, Steph, how many yams are we giving Kahoʻi based on the viewing experience alone?
3: It's a really good film to watch, but it's only 20 minutes. So the only downside is I would have loved it to be much longer. So I'm going to give it 4 yams.
2: Well, that will give us a combined yam total this morning of 9 out of 10 yams. Yes, and there you have it, a review of the Hawaiian short film Kahoʻi. And it's time for us to roll credits on another edition of Real Talk. Steph, where can the good people find you online?
3: The good people can find me online at ST_BANDII.
2: Steph Bondi, it's always a pleasure hearing both your views and reviews, and we look forward to catching up again for more Real Talk real soon.
3: Thank you, Jacob.
2: Yes, Steph Bondi with another movie for your weekend. You're tuned in to Tunisia Daily. We got your latest news coming at you soon. Right now, the Tarau sisters, Taku Tama Taku Hinangaro.

0: Yes, that was the Taro Sisters, Takutama Taku Hinangaro, right here on Nisha Daily.
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0: Yes, so it's about that time this morning. We get caught up with all the latest news once again, and reporting for Pacific Beat via the nation of Fiji is Lide Muvono.
2: I have a news day in the Pacific today, and our top stories were: in Timor-Leste, an attempt to pardon convicted pedophile and ex-priest Richard Dashbuck has been knocked back for the second time in a row to the relief of victims and advocates. Civil society groups say his name should now be taken off the list of offenders put forward for a presidential pardon. And Australia has committed $5 million to help train a crew of Pacific crime fighters to track the financial footprints of criminals. That money will go towards training and mentoring analysts within Pacific countries and upgrade Project Taipan, a purpose-built financial intelligence unit for the Pacific. And finally, the 2026 FIFA World Cup kicked off this morning with Mexico defeating South Africa 2-0, and lovers of the beautiful game in Papua New Guinea are calling for regulation changes and the current administration to step aside if we are to ever see Pacific representation in the cups to come.
0: Lide Muvono this morning with your latest news headlines, brought to you by Pacific Beat. And of course, if you want to hear more of your latest news, tune in later today, 5 p.m. PNG time. That's the PM edition of Pacific Beat. 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
0: Yes, and the land of milk and honey was a biblical phrase that was used in the 1960s and 70s to describe Aotearoa and Australia as lands of abundance for the Pacific people who migrated from their homelands. A new exhibition opening tomorrow in Melbourne, Australia, called Spilt Milk and Hard Honey, looks at the reality of this migration, which differed greatly to the empty promises that were offered. Recently, I got to catch up with Samoan Scottish artist Jimmy Ma'ia'i, who is one of seven artists exhibiting in this exhibition, about his art practice, which repurposes found objects and materials that you'd find in everyday life. So stick around for that. You're tuned in to Nisha Daily. Next up, we got Jack Barney, Fully Jane, Lester Vaele with Yawo Yawo. Yeah.

0: Yes, repping the Torres Strait Islands. That was Jack Barney, Fully Jane, and Lester Baile with Yawa, Yawa.
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0: And Hard Honey is a new exhibition opening at West Space Gallery in Melbourne, Australia, curated by Thalia Smith, which features the work of seven Pacific artists. And this morning, we're saying Te Ao Monuia to one of the artists. It's Jimmy Maiai, who joins us now from Tamaki Makaurau, Aotearoa. Jimmy, welcome to Nisha Daily. How are you doing today?
2: Yeah, I'm good, thank you.
0: Oh man, no, it is great to be catching up with you this morning. And Jimmy, before we get into everything with this exhibition and your art practice, we'd love to get into your roots. Could you let us know a little bit about your family's heritage and whereabouts you grew up?
2: Yeah, for sure. I'm Samoan on my dad's side from Sapa'ali'i and Fasta'uta, and Scottish on my mum's side. My mum migrated to Auckland from Scotland when she was about 13, and my dad, he was born here. I grew up in Auckland, and I'm still here now, you know, love it here. Big Pacific community here, so yeah, it's pretty cool.
0: Oh my God, and it must be said, I've got the last name Maguire, so it's great to be speaking to a Scottish brother this morning. It's absolutely hectic. And Jimmy, you're one of seven artists who are part of the exhibition Spilt Milk and Hard Honey. Before we get into that, could you take us back to the beginning? Where did the love for creating art start with you?
2: I don't know. I think about this quite a bit. I think maybe as a kid, my grandmother, she would take me to the museum, take me to art galleries, things like that. But I don't know. I think I've always sort of had like a creative, bone in my body, I suppose. But I think it really sort of took off when I was at uni. So I studied like a fine arts degree. And I initially went there to help my dad with his business, but I ended up doing like a contemporary art class instead of the design class. So I think that's where it really took off. I had to make it happen, you know?
0: Oh man, no, incredible. And you know, your art practice repurposes or remakes objects from the everyday. I mean, we've been stalking your Instagram and there's artworks with plastic bread crates, the humble plastic chair, heavy duty storage bags. I mean, what's the significance of choosing materials like these to create your works?
2: Yeah, so I guess like I kind of get inspiration from like my surroundings, so you know, or experiences, those of myself and my family. And I don't know, I sort of like the humility of those sorts of materials. I think, you know, anyone can access them. But I was looking for symbols of like sort of regular daily life, you know, for Pacific people. Those bags in particular, you know, sort of synonymous with Pacific migration, and I sort of wanted to acknowledge that sort of, you know, that sort of the path that our ancestors or even people now take to better their lives, things like that. The other things, sort of symbols of labor, hard work. Recently I made like a tapa out of high-vis material after reading the census, which Pacific people were overrepresented in, quote, low-skilled labor. So it's sort of like acknowledging just regular Pacific people, I think, is what inspires me and the use of those materials.
0: No, incredible. And, you know, I'll tell you right now, Jimmy, I'm well known for driving down the street, seeing a chair by the side of the road or something like that and thinking, that looked good in my house. Let's take it back home. Where do you source these materials from? Have you ever stolen for an artwork?

0: No comment. No, a lot of them are sourced from. So, Avondale, where I live in West Auckland, there's a big Pacific community here. We have like the island takeaways and lots of flags for sale, you know, things like that. But the sort of like $2 shops, they are like a wealth of inspiration. They sell ia lava lavas, they sell ia whaikangas, they sell it all. So I go there and look for materials, or I'll go to Bunnings and look for materials too.
1: Okay. Look, we're not incriminating ourselves on Nisha Daily this morning. We're responsible sourcing, but you know, having a creative practice like this in particular, it often takes a lot of sort of time and dedication. I mean, have you ever had a period where you were struggling creatively? How do you sort of go through that?
0: Yeah, all the time. I think I sort of I'm fortunate in that I spend a lot of time around like museum collections and things like that. So I'm sort of being inspired regularly, even if it's subconscious, by being around those things. So, I mean, aside from that, I think about these things a lot, just outside of in a creative space. Like I think about the sort of pressures of like daily life, you know, things like that. So all of those things inspire me, I think.
1: And, you know, I got to ask because, you know, your art practice does revolve around sort of repurposing objects and whatnot. Is there an object that you have picked up maybe over the past couple of months that is sitting in your house that, you know, you're thinking that it's just sitting there, you're thinking, I need to make something with this, but just hasn't happened for you yet?
0: I have. I think my family is a bit frustrated with the amount of things that I collect, but I have this big sheet of shade cloth. They're used in gardens or like in orchards, and I've got a big sheet of that at the moment, and I've got something in the works.
1: Bro's house is looking like a hardware store at the moment. It's absolutely hectic. Well, look, I'm keen for it. If you're just tuning in, this is Nisha Daily, ABC Radio Australia. You're on the line with Jacob this morning, and we're speaking with Samoan Scottish artist Jimmy Maiai. He's one of seven Pacific artists who are exhibiting at West Space Melbourne for a new show called Spilt Milk and Hard Honey. And Jimmy, you're part of this exhibition that's opening on the 13th of June. Spilt Milk and Hard Honey. It's actually a play on the phrase the land of milk and honey, which was used in the 60s and 70s to describe Aotearoa and Australia as lands of abundance for Pacifica people who had migrated from their homelands. And in truth, the reality was very different. Now, what was it that drew you to want to be a part of this exhibition?
0: I sort of touch on the subject of like labor and hard work quite a lot. I mean, my dad is that one of the hardest working people I know, and I spend a lot of time with my dad, and he has been a source of a lot of inspiration for my work. Also, my sister Aimiti, she wrote her honors dissertation on the RSE scheme. I think it's called the Palm Scheme in Australia, where workers will come and work in orchards or farms for. Not exclusively, but in New Zealand, it's a lot of orchard work for up to 7 months out of the year. And, you know, I talked to my sister a lot about that. And the works that I mentioned earlier, like the high-vis works, were sort of in response to the sort of almost like perilous position that a lot of these workers are in. So I don't know. I think about that a lot, but acknowledging sort of like the hard work that these like Pacific people offer these our countries, you know, I think it's under appreciated. So that's kind of why I wanted to highlight it a bit.
1: Yeah, and you know, this is a huge exhibition. There's a number of artists who are exhibiting. I mean, walk us through what you'll be placing in the gallery on the day. What will we see from Jimmy Maiai?
0: So the shade cloth that I mentioned earlier is going to feature at West Space. It's going to sort of again touch on the idea that the migrant work provided by these migrant workers provide like critical

0: critical labor to our country's economies, but you know, it is perilous in that you're sort of bound to these countries for 6 months, 7 months out of the year, sending money back home, also having to live in those countries, live away from your family, pay for your life away from your family, sort of tethered to this job. And, you know, maybe that the financial freedom that was sort of on offer, maybe it wasn't as good as you expected. But the work that I'm putting there, it uses motifs common in Siapo. So the Manulua pattern depicts two birds, and that's going to be attached to this shade cloth. And it should be quite nice. I don't think I can do it justice with my words, but the pictures, hopefully the pictures will do it justice. Or if you're there, go see the show.
1: Well, look, I got to say a huge malulava for all of your hard work in getting this show together. I'm sure the family will be happy that the shade cloth is finally leaving the fale. before we let you go, I mean, do you have any advice for any sort of young Pacific Islanders who might be listening in right now and might be interested in telling stories through a medium such as yours?
0: Yeah, I think the thing that is important to me and has sort of continued through my time at uni, through my time as a practicing artist, is, you know, I just think if it's real to you, then it will be real to someone else. And I think just to be authentic, true to yourself and your family and stuff, I think that's the most important thing.
1: My gosh, keep it real out there. Jimmy Fafitai Delelavo for joining us here on Nija Daily. Wishing you all the best with the exhibition and your trip over to Nam, Melbourne, and hopefully get to catch up soon. Yo, thank you so much.
0: Yeah, say lava.
1: Yes, that was Samoan Scottish artist Jimmy Maiai, who is one of seven artists that are now part of a new art exhibition opening at West Space in Melbourne, Australia tomorrow, called Spilt Milk and Hard Honey, which looks at the Pacific experience of migration. So if you've got any cousins in Melbourne, let them know to check it out. It's on until the 8th of August. And of course, if you're tuning in from Melbourne on DAB+, head on over. You're tuned in to Nija Daily. I've got a fantastic track coming up for you. This is the Golden Ali'is with Tatau a Samoa.

0: Yes, the Golden Ali'i is there with Tatau Asamoah. 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
0: Yes, it's Nisha Daily this morning right here on ABC Radio Australia. Hope you've been having a great beginning to your Friday so far, and what a jam-packed day it has been today. I'll tell you what, I'm still recovering from this first FIFA World Cup match, but that's not the only exciting thing that is happening today. I'm going to let you into my life a little bit this morning, because today actually happens to be former Nisha Daily guest Sterling Maguire's birthday. That is Sterling Maguire, my papa. All right, my boy out in these streets. Yes, he has made it another year around the sun. And I'll tell you what, you've probably knowing from listening to Nisha Daily that my mom, huge fan of country music. But when it came to my dad, I mean, this man is a child of the 60s. So listen to the Beach Boys, some Elvis, and of course, the classics of Motown. I mean, growing up, one of the few CDs we had in the car was a Motown greatest hits CD. So to end off Nisha Daily for the day, I thought I'd throw it back all the way to the Temptations with Ain't Too Proud.

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0: Yes, and that brings us to the end of Neisha Daily for another day and another week here on ABC Radio Australia. So once again, thank you so much for spending some time with me this morning. Always enjoy your company. And of course, if you've been catching up with us throughout the week, big shout out to you and wishing you have a beautiful, beautiful weekend in front of you. There's a whole lot going on this weekend, I got to say, even just on the sporting front. So make sure that you're getting well rested as we head into the next week. But yes, thank you so much for your time. If you've missed anything from Neisha Daily this week, of course, head on over to the website, search up ABC Pacific in your favorite search engine. Hit that Radio Australia tab. You can find past editions of Neisha Daily, as well as all of your favorite shows from right here on ABC Radio Australia. And stay tuned into the radio this morning. Got your latest news coming at you next. After that, you'll be catching up with Fred Hooper and Josiah Nunnunga for another edition of Pacific Prepared. But that's it for us right here on Neisha Daily. Wishing you a wonderful weekend. Stay safe, get some rest. We'll be back with you Monday, 7 a.m. PNG time, like always. Until then, enjoy your weekend, Imam.

0: ABC News, I'm Eliza Getzey. US President Donald Trump has cancelled military attacks which he said he had planned against Iran. America's editor John Lyons has more.
1: Highlighting the unpredictability of Mr. Trump's statements on this war, the president began the day saying he was preparing a third day of US attacks, including an attack on Iran's major energy processor, Karg Island. But within hours, he said he had decided to call off any attacks because the US and Iran had now agreed on final points to

0: US media have calculated that President Trump has said more than 30 times in recent weeks that an end to the war was near.
1: In Timor-Leste, there's relief among the survivors of sexual abuse and their supporters after the president decided not to pardon a convicted pedophile and ex-priest. It's the second time in 2 years that a proposal from the government to pardon former Catholic priest Richard Dastbak has been knocked back. Dastbak is 5 years into a 12-year prison sentence for sexually abusing orphaned and disadvantaged young girls under his care at a children's shelter in the country's remote west. Women's advocate Dominguez Alfonso Amaral says he should not be put forward for a presidential pardon again.
2: We remain deeply concerned by the repeated submission of clemency requests for Richard Dastbak. This case is not simply about one individual. It is about justice for survivors.
1: Families of the victims of an Air India flight that crashed last year are urging India's accident investigators to complete their investigation. South Asia correspondent Rachel Clayton reports.
3: It's been 1 year since London-bound Air India Flight 171 crashed seconds after takeoff in India's west. Of the 242 people on board, only one person survived. A further 19 people were killed on the ground when the plane crashed into a medical college dormitory. A preliminary report last year found the engine fuel switches flipped, causing a catastrophic loss of thrust. An interim report explaining where the full investigation is up to is due today. Rachel Clayton, ABC News. New Delhi.
1: Britain's Defence Secretary John Healey has resigned from the UK government just hours before he was supposed to meet his Australian counterpart Richard Marles. As Europe correspondent Mazoe Ford explains, it's a further blow to the leadership of embattled Prime Minister Keir Starmer.
4: This is a very turbulent time in UK politics, and the resignation of the Defence Minister at a time when defence is such an important part of this government and has been very much touted as a huge priority is a big development. John Healey not at all happy with the level of defence investment going into the British Armed Forces at this time of global challenge and uncertainty, and he says that he finds it untenable to continue in his position.
1: The family of a man who died after allegedly being injured by police in Fiji say they don't trust the police force. Sakiyasi Radravu died last week from what his family claims were injuries caused by torture and sexual abuse during a police raid over an alleged burglary in April. Fiji police says 12 officers are being investigated, and it's released

0: certainty.
1: His body is yet to be buried. We are demanding a second post-mortem be done with an independent doctor that of our choosing.
0: Meteorologists in the United States have announced El Niño has formed in a warmed-up Pacific Ocean and it's expected to grow to historic strength. The US National Oceanic and Atmospheric Administration has officially confirmed the existence of the weather phenomenon, which sees a warming of the Pacific near the equator that affects weather patterns across the globe. And in sport, the St Kilda Saints will wear jerseys adorned with traditional Fijian art when they take on the GWS Giants in the AFL this Sunday. It marks the Saints' partnership with Fiji as part of the AFL's Cultural Heritage Series. Last month, a group of players visited Fiji and donated footy apparel to local clubs and schools. Fiji talent manager Loata Vaka says the club now has a budding Fijian fan base.
2: Every child that you go around that plays AFL has St Kilda jersey or T-shirts or hats on. So everywhere it's St Kilda.
0: And in the NRL, Jai Arrow has inspired South Sydney to a commanding win over the Brisbane Broncos on an emotional night at Stadium Australia. The Rabbitohs and Broncos formed a guard of honour for Arrow before kickoff after he was forced to retire from rugby league after his motor neuron disease diagnosis. This is ABC News.
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11: Nisambu Lubinaka. I'm Joel, based in Suva, Fiji.
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11: And this is Pacific Prepared.
12: It's a show all about disasters, climate change, and traditional knowledge, and how those things are all connected.
11: And each week we work closely with our local reporters who are on the ground, letting us all know what is happening in their space. On today's show, Fred and I are currently in Nauru, which is right below the equator, which means

0: of weaving, weaving fan from Pandanus leaves, and learn more about the impacts of climate change here on Nauru. That's all coming up. This is Pacific Prepared.
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8: Imagine yourself looking out the window and having a deep thought about the rapid changing weather and trying to figure out what's going to happen in the next few months.
9: The second half of 2026, we know it's going to rain, and maybe a lot more than usual.
8: Absolutely, Odessa. We visited the Nauru Weather Office, and they told us that there will be a change in the weather.
0: It'll be interesting, girls, to see what actually or what will happen over the next few months. And myself and Fred are currently in Nauru. And while we're in Nauru, we spoke with Ricky Joram from the weather office here, who talked about these possible changes and how they tell you all the very latest in the weather world.
9: All right, let's check them out.
10: Tell you what, Joe, it's very warm out here.
0: It's very hot. Yeah,
10: it's very hot.
0: This is Yaren. This is Yaren.
10: Yaren.
0: So it's the capital city of Nauru.
10: Yeah.
0: Yeah, it's like 3 o'clock in the afternoon, peak hour for traffic.
10: Yeah,
0: especially for children coming back from school, even some workers who have wrapped up their daily routine at work.
10: Yes.
0: Yeah.
10: Now it's very busy out here.
0: Yeah.
10: We're just standing waiting to cross the road. Here we go. Let's not get flattened here.
0: Yeah, let's cross.
10: We don't want to be on the radio.
0: So our good friend Rick from the Met Office will open the gate. So there are a few instruments or equipment that they use to predict or tell the weather.
10: Yeah.
0: And it's located an estimated 3 meters away from the actual runway here in Yaren. Yeah, so Rick, can you just come and tell us what are all this equipment or instrument for?
10: Let's start with this thing here, which looks like a huge light bulb, sort of.
0: It's like
10: almost
0: a coil, huh? Two rings.
10: Like a coil, yeah.
11: Yeah, this one detects lightning and thunderstorms around the airstrip, not the whole island, but just on the aviation side.
10: Right.
11: So it detects the deep convective clouds that can develop lightning and thunderstorms, which can damage the airplanes. My name is Ricky Jorn, and I am a climatology manager on the Nauru Meteorological Services under the Department of National Emergency Services.
0: Yeah, so Ricky, thank you so much for your time. Over the past few days, the World Met Office issued a statement about the possibility for an El Nino event to happen or to be experienced by people here in the Pacific and other parts of the world. How would you explain El Nino? If I'm from a village, how would you explain it to me in a layman's term?
11: Well, to explain it in a community level understanding, I would say El Nino, for Nauru, it's wetter than normal conditions for the island. In like a longer three-month period, or maybe longer. Yes, the World Meteorological Organization has announced it, and the scientific forecast, they've read that the sea surface temperature is rising rapidly. And right now, we are experiencing the neutral phase of ENSO, and maybe in the coming months, we'll be expecting more damaging El Nino. Like, there'll be more cyclones developing. Like, for Nauru, there'll be more heavy rainfall resulting in flooding in some areas and stronger westerly winds. So we'll be expecting some coastal inundation.
0: But over the past few years, what's the trend like?
11: Yeah, we've just came out from the La Nina. Mm-hmm.

0: cycle. La Nina for Nauru is like there's more sunshine and less rainfall, which results in more drier conditions. And now we are cycling towards the wetter, more wetter conditions, so we'll be expecting more cloudy, longer periods rainfalls. And
1: you sort of just touched on this, but the La Nina, people might have heard of that, and we're talking about El Nino. Very confusing. I always get them confused. But is that the biggest difference? Is one just wetter conditions and one's drier?
0: Yeah. In some other countries, they have different impacts on both La Nina and El Nino. Mm-hmm. For example, PNG, on El Nino conditions, they expect more drier conditions. But for us, Nauru, El Nino, we expect more wetter conditions. And La Nina, we expect more drier conditions.
2: So there's another one here. It's like a beehive.
1: Yeah, it does look like a beehive, or a letterbox.
2: Yeah, letterbox. The same that we saw in Tuvalu.
1: We did, yes.
2: So can you open this, or it's okay?
0: We call this one a Stevenson screen.
2: Stevenson, okay.
0: So in here, it measures the maximum temperatures and the minimum temperatures, also relative humidities.
2: And how does it affect people?
0: Yeah, it affects a lot. Like for farmers, weather conditions can damage the crops by a lot of flooding, a lot of rainfall, and also stronger winds. It can affect a lot of fishermen because, to put it in a simpler way, the stronger the wind, the more rougher the seas. So it can affect our fishermen's lives and also communities and other fisheries transport.
1: You said that the predictions been made. How accurate are these predictions usually?
0: Yeah, in the case of Nauru, it all depends on the location, actually. Because where Nauru is now, we are in the middle of all of the climate drivers.
1: And what do you mean? What's a climate driver?
0: The climate drivers is what drives the climate. Like, for example, the position where the warm pool is, where the sun mostly penetrates the ocean and it heats up the ocean. And where the two cloud meeting places, we named it as intertropical convergence zone and South Pacific Convergence Zones. So where Nauru is, we are right in the middle of those climate drivers. And the skills of our models are pretty exceptional for Nauru. So I would say it's 90% or 95% accuracy on the forecast.
1: You just pushed a button there?
0: Yeah, just push the button and gives you the temperature on a hourly basis.
1: Okay.
0: So right now, temperature is at 31.6 degrees.
1: We were right, Joe. It was hot.
2: Yeah. Is that the maximum Nauru can get in a day?
0: No. The maximum, this one is from yesterday, 9 a.m. till today, 9 a.m. So the maximum which that one picks up is around 30.9. So that's around 31.2.
2: So can you close the screen again?
0: Yeah.
2: Oh, it's closed. Locked.
1: Nice. Awesome.
2: On forecast, when can it happen?
0: Well, we are not allowed to actually
2: forecast.
0: Yeah, okay. Say the actual time, but we just...
1: But if you were just telling us, on the side, just a guess...
2: Like from what month to what month?
0: I'll be explaining it to it in a probabilities way. Yeah. So probably we'll be expecting in the next 3 months or so so we'll be expecting the full capacity of El Nino, maybe in 3 months, coming 3 months or maybe more.
2: And it'll last for 3 months. How long does it take?
0: It can take longer than 3 months. Maybe more than 6 months, depending on climate change,
3: The time to prepare is now, not right before an emergency.
4: No electricity, nothing whatsoever. 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
1: As we've been driving around Nauru, Joe, this week for Pacific Prepared, I've been noticing there's a lot of pandanus trees around. And I can sort of pick them out because they've got long, skinny leaves and their roots system is, it's pretty wild. Like, it reaches right out of the ground.
2: Yeah, and sharp edges as well, Fred.
1: Oh, right.
2: Yeah, it's similar to the one we have in Fiji. And top it off, they also have coconut leaves, coconut trees. It blends well with the pandanus leaves to weave a different design of fence.
1: What I love, Joe, is that those trees all of a sudden can become things like baskets and fans. I just love that that turns into that eventually along the line. But we did want to find out more, though.
2: Yeah, and it's pleasing to note that they are putting in the hard yards to maintain the values, the tradition and culture, and how they, you know, how they try to pass down this knowledge and information to the younger generation, considering the waves of westernization that is taking a toll in most Pacific Island countries. Well, we'll get to learn more. And let's take or deep dive into the conversation or the interview that our colleagues at Nauru Media did with some of the women who are based at the cultural center here in Madang, Nauru.
5: We should teach our young generation to look after our plants and trees.
6: Omojeko, our listeners. Good afternoon, listeners. We are at Menengoi, at Culture Department, with four ladies weaving fans. They are nearly finishing up their fans beautifully. These four ladies are weaving fans and sitting outside the balcony of the Culture Department. The weather is nice and sunny and a little bit of breeze.
7: Can you please tell us your name and what you're making? My name is Evelyn, and I'm making a fan. It's a local handcraft fan. A woman taught us how to handcraft a fan so that her handcraft skills may be learned by everyone. Now we are moving on to the next person. She is also doing handcrafts. Can you tell us your name and what you are weaving there?
8: My name is Daisy. Well, we are weaving fan. As you can see, we just started. Well, we're nearly halfway done, and we're looking forward to finishing so we can see the finished design. This kind of work needs a lot of patience. It's not a one-day thing. It's something you value. We started last week Monday till now.
9: Last week Monday. When, yeah, okay.
7: Now to the next lady here. Good afternoon to you.
10: Good afternoon. All is same. My name is Veronica, and I'm weaving a fan. This is what Naruans do. Thank you.
7: Our last good friend here, the student, our last good friend here, will tell us her name and what handcraft she's making. I see her crafting is nearly done. You're also weaving a fan, right? I'm nearly finished. I'm enduring.
11: I'm Chalena. I work at Radio Nauru Media. I am here at the Culture Department, Menang Hill. Today, I will be interviewing the traditional weaving fan craft instructor. Can you tell us your name and the training you're sharing? We are at the Culture Department. I am teaching them how to weave the traditional fan.
12: Can you tell us, when did you start weaving traditional fans, and how old were you? I can't really remember when I actually started, but I do remember that I started during my younger years. Can you tell us what motivates you and gives you strength and give you the strength to give this training? This traditional method, I'm sad to acknowledge our people are forgetting the ways of the Naruan weaving traditional fan. And no one will pass this weaving skill to the next generation. What do you use to cool yourself with, and what materials do you use? The first and must material is the yobiden tree, for it is strong to hold the center. You will need the engo, the coconut meat ribs, and raffias, but if you are strong, you could make and use the mane, the peel skin of this flora fauna fun tree. Or you could use some plant tree material like thin rope string type. You can use that too. Was there anything holding you back from collecting these materials for your traditional fans? We just need manpower strength. You will also need mosquito repellents while you're in the ekone bushes. You will also need a local climber to climb the coconut tree. And the other matter is that our trees are vanishing. We must start planting Epo pandanus tree, ini coconut trees, and flora fern, and all that. What else would you like to say to our listeners? I ask that they must look after all our plants and all our trees. They're all vanishing. We should teach our young generation to look after our plants and trees. Thank you for your time, Lucy Botelanga.
1: Tuba to our colleagues at Nauru Media for that story from the Cultural Centre here in Nauru. Joe, what did you sort of take away from that visit that we had this morning? I mean, lots of things to take in, but I was just amazed how fine some of that weaving work is. It's incredible how they strip those leaves down to sort of fibres almost, really.
2: Fred, in the Pacific, we are unique in our own ways, especially when it comes to handicraft, the art of weaving, the design that we use.
1: Yeah.
2: And I usually see these designs during major regional cultural events, such as the Pacific Islands pageant, even the Festival of Arts, where reps from these Pacific Island countries usually convene or meet to showcase this unique handicraft, such as fans. And what I was fascinated about during our tour visit this morning was the fact that it's known that it's a fan, but the design, what stood out, how they were being creative, and the style and the creative idea they invested in trying to produce.
1: Make it something unique, I suppose.
2: A unique and an attractive fan that, and it is something common for people here in Nauru.
1: What really, also the other thing that surprises me, Joe, is that when people from across the Pacific will spot a fan, they know where it's from?
2: Yeah.
1: Is that a thing?
2: Yeah. I can easily tell, okay, this fan is from Solomon Islands, this fan is from Vanuatu, this is from Tonga or Samoa, even from Fiji. But there's something common about the handicrafts, particularly fans, for small island countries in the northern part of the Pacific. Mm. They are quite similar, or there is an authentic feature about these fans for islands here in Nauru, Kiribati, for example, even Tuvalu.
1: Yeah.
2: I've noticed some similarities in the way they craft or they weave.
1: Yeah.
2: And that is something not only common right across the Pacific, but specifically the different region, Micronesia, Polynesia, and Melanesia as well.
1: I mean, I guess they've got to have some similarities, but they've also got their little quirks that do make them individual, I suppose.
2: Yes,
1: is the best
2: absolutely.
1: Way to say. Yeah, for sure.
2: You're listening to Pacific Prepared.
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2: I'm currently with Andre Obeta, who is a resident here at Anetan, one of the districts here in Nauru, northern part of the Pacific. Andre, thank you so much for your time. So Nauru is located right below the equator. So I can imagine the heat or the warming, or the, I would say, harsh temperature that sometimes you people get to experience. Just talk about the weather.
16: Our weather here, it's hot. When the signs start, it's really hot, but we are used to it.
2: Does it rain sometimes?
16: Well, it rains, but not that.
2: Not that long.
16: No, yeah. Sometimes it rains, but then dry. Everything got all the trees are dead.
2: I've learned from information on the website and social media that sometimes Nauru get to experience drought as well, where it's entirely dry. Like, does it also affect water supply? And where do you get your water from?
16: Our water, we get it from the sea. We boil it, and then that's how we get our water from.
2: You do that every day?
16: Yeah, but sometimes we drink drink the rain. So
2: rainwater.
16: Yeah.
2: The impact of climate change, rising sea level, even coastal flooding to some low-lying Pacific islands, does your area here in Anetan, on the island of Nauru, also experience coastal flooding, tsunami, waves coming in inshore over the past few years or over the past few months?
16: Yeah, but sometimes if we had a tsunami coming, somehow, like, some cousins, they'll be scared, and then they'll go and find a better place so they can...
2: In case the sea level will continue to rise, will your family decide to move elsewhere or to relocate, or will your family choose to remain here?
16: Well, we'll choose to remain here because this is our land and this is where our culture belongs. So. Here in Nauru, like, usually if something happens, they go and see what is happening. Like, they don't run.
2: So you think more awareness is needed in that area so that people are well prepared and they know what to do to be safe? Do you think there is more awareness needed?
16: The police will come and, like, warn us, but us, Doruan, we always, like, want to witness the things happening.
2: And that was Andre Obeta, a resident here at Anetan, one of the districts here on Nauru Island in the northern part of the Pacific.
17: Disaster is part of our life, and recovering is also part of our life.
18: As you see, they're smiling despite the devastation. That's how we are.
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1: Well, thanks for listening to another episode of Pacific Prepared.
2: Glad to be with you in person again, Fred.
1: Of course. Recording
2: this episode from Yaren.
1: Yeah, the harbour.
2: And the capital of Nauru.
1: Yeah, exactly.
2: Yeah.
1: Stunning location to be standing here looking out to the ocean. Just not far off sunset either, by the way.
2: No. Even though it was raining at around midday today, but it turned out perfect. Coming into the afternoon, can you hear that sound? That's a wave crashing or roaring onto the shore. Yeah, so that's a section of Nauru.
1: That's right. Yeah, thank you very much to Nauru Media for hosting us this week, as always, as all of our broadcast partners. So, yeah, big thank you to them.
2: Thank you, Fred. It's been a great week. Yeah, I'll talk to you again next week. Same time, same place, right here on Pack Prepared. Until then, tuba. Thank you.
15: Pacific Prepared.
1: Pacific Prepared is supported with funding from the Australian Government's Department of Foreign Affairs and Trade. 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My name's Fred Hooper, and thanks to my co-host in Fiji, Josina Nunga. 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This has been Pacific Prepared.

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4: Good morning, welcome to AM. I'm Melissa Clark in Canberra, coming to you from Ngunnawal country and acknowledging other custodians. On today's program, the World Cup kicks off in Mexico, the hosts claiming the opening game amid a slew of red cards, and the magazine which helps support Australia's homeless, also A Ticket to Love, how the big issue helped one man find his wife.
5: Thank you for the big issue. The best magazine in the world.
6: Like I say to Trevor, you know, if it wasn't for the big issue, you
5: would never fit.
6: Yeah.
4: But first, Defence Minister Richard Marles' visit to the UK has been thrown off course after his British counterpart resigned just hours before they were due to meet. The pair had planned to come together at a naval base critical to the AUKUS defence partnership. For the UK, the resignation of John Healey is another blow to the embattled British Prime Minister Sir Keir Starmer. Europe Bureau Chief Ms Zoe Ford reports from London.
7: Defence Secretary John Healey's two-page resignation letter came as a shock to those in Westminster and beyond.
8: Because there's been an avalanche of reaction.
9: The letter was only made public in the last hour.
10: It certainly is a huge political bombshell.
11: He has done the honourable thing.
10: He's done something very rare in British politics.
7: Mr Healey wrote he had no other option than to step down after Prime Minister Sir Keir Starmer did not boost defence spending.
12: You have been unable, and the Treasury has been unwilling, to commit the resources that the nation needs to defend the country at this time of rising threats.
7: He said the UK's defence investment plan falls well short of what's required.
12: I am being forced to make decisions that would reduce the readiness of our forces and increase the risk to personnel on operations, and could make the country less safe.
7: Less than 24 hours earlier, there was no hint of the political bombshell to come.
13: And it's a particular pleasure for Yvette and I to welcome our good friends Penny and Richard.
7: When Mr Healey and the British Foreign Secretary Yvette Cooper met with Australia's Defence Minister Richard Marles and Foreign Minister Penny Wong in London for their annual bilateral meeting, AUKMIN. During the press conference, he was asked about when the Defence Investment Plan would be released.
13: I'm not going to comment on figures. The Prime Minister knows what defence and the nation needs.
7: When the resignation came, it was immediate. Mr Healey was due to join his Australian counterpart at a naval base critical to the AUKUS defence pact for a significant media event, but it was cancelled. Retired Air Marshal Greg Bagwell is a fellow with the defence think tank, the Royal United Services Institute.
14: If I was in Australia right now, I wouldn't be too despondent, notwithstanding the fact the Defence Minister's about to be stood up, or has just been stood up. I'm sure they've had a chat privately. But yeah, look, I think some of those key programmes will survive this.
7: Dr Tony McNulty from Queen Mary University London was a Labour MP under Tony Blair and Gordon Brown.
15: The relationship between Australia and the UK in defence and foreign matters, as well as other matters, are still very, very strong. And they will withstand what is, as I say, a wound for the Starmer government.
16: Do you think this hurts the AUKUS agreement in any way?
15: I don't think so. That's bigger than individual politicians.
7: John Healey was known for his loyalty, so his resignation is being seen as a stinging public rebuke of Keir Starmer. He's the sixth minister to resign since bruising local election results for the Labour Party last month. Richard Marles wouldn't speak to the media in Portsmouth, but his office released a statement saying he valued his work with John Healey and that the Australia-UK defence relationship was enduring. This is Ms Zoe Ford in London reporting for AM.
4: After several days of retaliatory attacks between the US and Iran, President Donald Trump has called off today's planned strikes by the American military. It comes just hours after he said the US Army would go hard on Iranian targets and may even take control of its main oil export hub. This is what Donald Trump told Fox News overnight.
11: Yeah, there will be more bombing tonight. It'll be a bigger, more powerful.
4: John Lyons is the ABC's America's editor. He joined me from Washington. John, that's what he said earlier. What's he saying now?
17: Well, Melissa, this shows the unpredictability of Donald Trump when it comes to Iran and the war. He said that first thing this morning to Fox News, basically made clear or said we are going to be attacking, maybe even taking Karg Island, their major oil facility, processing facility. And then a few hours later, he completely walked away from that. He put out on his Truth Social posting, he said that based on the fact that discussions with the Islamic Republic of Iran had been brought to the highest level of Iranian leadership, he said, and approved, I have cancelled the scheduled strikes and bombings against Iran this evening. Discussions and final points had been, in both concept and great detail, approved by all parties involved. And then he listed those who have agreed, including the United States, Israel, Saudi Arabia, UAE, Qatar, Turkey, Pakistan, Bahrain, Kuwait, Jordan, Egypt, and others. He said the naval blockade, which the US is enforcing, will remain in effect until this, quote, transaction, in quotes, is finalised. Time and place of the signing to be announced shortly. And so some of the US media here have made the point that this is that he's more than 30 times he has said that the end of the war is nigh. And so I think that we can take that with a certain degree of scepticism.
4: So what is the likelihood of a deal anytime soon then?
17: My assessment is that the Iranians don't want a quick deal, that the Iranians think the longer they can drag this out, the more political pain they can inflict on Donald Trump, the stronger their hand when it comes to negotiations. They want, amongst other things, there's an estimated $10 billion of Iranian assets around the world that have been frozen. They want those unfrozen. So they want a $10 billion hit to their coffers immediately, a top-up. And they will be vague, I think, in their wording about any future nuclear program. And I think their assessment is the longer this goes on, the stronger their position and the weaker Donald Trump's position. So I don't think we're in for any quick deal.
4: The ABC's America's editor, John Lyons. You're listening to AM, where it's 12 minutes past eight. 3 days of parliamentary hearings into the federal government's changes to the National Disability Insurance Scheme have wrapped up. The plans to scale back the NDIS were widely criticised by participants, the workforce and states and territories. But the government is hoping to have the changes legislated within 3 weeks. Jenny McAllister is the Minister for Disability and the National Disability Insurance Scheme, and she joined me a short time ago. Minister, thanks for speaking to me on AM this morning.
18: It's a pleasure, Mel.
4: Is there anything from these 3 days of hearings that have convinced you that some changes or some change in the timing is necessary for this overall package of NDIS reforms?
18: Look, we are convinced, of course, that the NDIS requires significant change to get it back on track. It costs much more than we ever expected. There is too much fraud, and the quality of services and the outcomes being delivered for participants are not what we would have hoped when we originally set it up. We referred it to committee and supported a committee process precisely because we wanted to hear from stakeholders. I'm really grateful for all of those stakeholders who have made a contribution to the committee, and I'm looking forward to the committee's report next week.
4: Ahead of the report being handed down, though, you as Minister will have been well aware of the evidence being given by stakeholders. Has any of that been persuasive to you to consider that anything might need to be changed or altered before it gets put to the Senate for a vote?
18: Much of the evidence spoke to the need for engagement with the disability community about key aspects of the reform. That is already a feature of our thinking and our planning. And so, for example, the way that we approach access to the scheme will need to be worked through between now and 2028. we'd expect that the technical advice that we'll be seeking from experts will be complemented by deep engagement with the disability community so that we can hear from lived experience and make sure that the arrangements we propose are aligned with community expectations about how important questions of access are organised.
4: So continued discussion about the implementation of technical details, but nothing that would need to change in the legislation going forward?
18: We'll wait for the committee report. I know that colleagues, Labor and from the crossbench and the opposition will be thinking carefully about the evidence they've heard. We'll engage with that committee's report in good faith.
4: Are you willing to make changes if that's what the report recommends?
18: We'll definitely be examining the recommendations in the report. That's the purpose of the committee.
4: And
18: if there are unintended consequences, of course we'll look to action those. But the approach we've taken is to work through this over a long period of time. These reforms have been under discussion since 2023. We'll be very interested in the recommendations that come to us from this committee as a consequence of all of this evidence.
4: We saw evidence from a lot of allied health professionals saying that, look, their sector had been shaped by the NDIS over many years, and having big cuts to supports and funding levels will leave them struggling to provide services, particularly to people in home or in regional and remote locations, and that more transition time would help. Is there any willingness to take more time or reconsider the time frame in the transition to these changes?
18: When we're thinking about the services that people use from allied health providers, the changes that we are proposing don't seem aligned with that kind of analysis. What's proposed is a cut to or a realignment of the resources available to people in capacity building, which would see, on average, supports reduced from 72 sessions a year to 68 sessions a year. That's more than one a week. It's significantly more than the level of service that would be provided in other service systems like Veterans Health or Medicare Management of Chronic Disease. We're really confident that we can make those changes safely in a way that's aligned with the long-term sustainability of the scheme and the need to make sure people have appropriate supports.
4: Even if you don't see that analysis as being one that fits with the mode, the states and territories are likewise raising concerns about the pace of reform. They're saying collectively that there's a real risk that people with disability will end up in hospitals or other inappropriate settings because of the time frame here. Do you accept that that is a risk if alternative supports aren't in place in time?
18: We've thought really carefully.

0: vocally about these reforms, and I'm looking forward to engaging with state and territory colleagues about this. We are clear that the NDIS was never intended to be the only support system available for people with disability. In fact, there are 5.5 million Australians with disability. Only 760,000 of those people are currently on the NDIS. 82% of people who have disability are not on the NDIS at the moment, and we do need to rebuild those supports outside.
1: Yes, and states and territories are saying they need more time to do that. We haven't even got Queensland signed up to Thriving Kids yet. So is it really realistic to think that those alternative pathways will actually be in place on the timeframe that you've set out?
0: We're looking forward to working with states and territories. We agreed with premiers at the beginning of this year that there'd be a joint investment of $10 billion into supports outside of the scheme. For reference, that is roughly the amount of support that was in place prior to the NDIS. We do think rebuilding the supports outside the scheme is critical, and we're looking forward to working with states and territories on standing that up.
1: Jenny McAllister, thank you very much for speaking to AM this morning.
0: It's my pleasure, Melissa. Thank you.
1: And Jenny McAllister is the Minister for Disability and the National Disability Insurance Scheme. It's been 1 year since a London-bound Air India plane crashed shortly after takeoff, killing 260 people. Despite promises of transparency, the final investigation report is yet to be released, leaving key questions about what caused the disaster, and those questions remain unresolved. South Asia correspondent Rachel Clayton reports.
2: Among rows of chili plants, Sabdavai Chowdhury remembers the son who grew up watching him tend to these fields before leaving India to build a life in London.
3: I never dreamed that my son would go so far. He was the first person from our village to go abroad.
2: That journey came to a devastating end a year ago when Air India Flight 171 bound for London crashed seconds after takeoff, killing all but one person on board. Mr. Chowdhury's son Kamlesh and his daughter-in-law Dapuben were among the victims.
3: That day our lives put into darkness.
2: The plane crashed into medical college accommodation just 2 kilometres from Ahmedabad Airport in India's west. The charred remains of that building have become a daily reminder to locals of the 19 people killed on the ground, including Hetalben Prajapati's husband, Mahesh Jarawala.
4: I lost my person. No one is concerned. Only the person who lost their dear one is affected.
2: Indian investigators have spent the past year analysing flight data, cockpit recordings and wreckage from the Boeing 787. A preliminary investigation last year found fuel to both engines was cut off seconds after takeoff, causing a catastrophic loss of thrust. But a year on, investigators still do not know why that happened. Under international rules, a complete report into the fatal crash is due after 1 year. But India's Aircraft Accident Investigation Bureau says it will not meet that deadline, according to Bloomberg and Reuters, and are expected to release an interim report today outlining the investigation's progress and reasons for the delay. Mr. Chowdhury's son says the only thing that can ease his family's grief is a full account of what went wrong.
3: I feel the souls of those who lost their lives will get peace after the release of the report. We want a fair probe. We want the report to be released by the government now. We also demand the building on which the plane crashed should be converted into a memorial. There is no justice until the report is out.
2: An anniversary that raises more questions than answers. This is Rachel Clayton in New Delhi reporting for AM.
1: In the aftermath of the deaths of 3 spearfishers from shark attacks in recent weeks, the conversation has turned to effective deterrent measures. Controversial options abandoned in Western Australia have found success in other states, and there are calls to reinstate them. Andrew Chounding reports.
5: Abalone fisherman Mark Payne is based in Esperance on WA's south coast, and he has a long history with sharks.
6: I've lost 5 good mates to fatals. Everyone in town knows someone who's been attacked or killed by a great white.
5: Mark Payne ran WA's shark drumline trial known as SMART, or Shark Management Alert in Real Time, a system several hundred metres offshore that alerts operators when an animal is hooked. The non-lethal system allows officials to intercept, tag and relocate sharks further offshore, with ongoing tracking bringing some reassurance to fishers, surfers, swimmers and divers. But Mark Payne says the trial was axed in 2021.
6: I believe the reason the public trial in Western Australia was cut short was because of controversy.
5: While there was pushback from conservation groups at the time, the Smart Drumline trial ended because only two white sharks were caught in 2 years. They're still used in Queensland and New South Wales.
6: Yeah, I believe the New South Wales Smart Drumline program is probably the most successful mitigation program we've got.
5: Mitigation measures have been thrust back into the spotlight following three separate fatal shark attacks in recent weeks. Two men died while spearfishing in the waters off WA's coast, one near Rottnest Island and one near Albany. A third spear fisherman died in far north Queensland. Bond University's Dr. Darryl McPhee has researched unprovoked shark bites. He says the technology and understanding of smart drum lines has improved significantly since WA stopped using them.
7: Different mitigation options have different levels of efficacy across Australia, but I definitely think smart drum lines is something that the WA government should reconsider, given there have been two fatalities in WA in the last month.
5: Despite the deaths, a return to drumlines in WA has been ruled out by Premier Roger Cook. Individual tagging will continue in the state's waters.
8: No, our shark mitigation strategies are nation-leading in the terms of the work we're doing through our smart app, continuing to tag sharks so that we've got sight in terms of where they're occurring.
5: The state government offers cash back on approved shark deterrent devices.
8: Take advantage of the rebates that are available to protect yourself.
5: Experts say while a range of personal mitigation measures exist, not all are proven to work. Professor Charlie Hooveniers is the director of the Marine and Coastal Research Consortium at Flinders University.
9: And we've tested a whole variety that includes some of them using magnets, some of them using electric field, but also some sensory deterrents. For example, we tested a surfboard wax.
5: Others, like those on offer to WA residents, have proven results.
9: In our research on all the species responsible for the most shark bites, on a whole variety of different electric deterrent or products, have shown that it can reduce the risk of a shark bite by 60%.
1: Flinders University Professor Charlie Hooveniers, ending that report by Andrew Chounding. The 2026 FIFA World Cup has begun in Mexico City with an opening ceremony filled with colour, culture and a performance by global music star Shakira. Thousands of locals have gathered at the legendary Azteca Stadium to watch the World Cup on their home turf for the first time in 40 years. Amanda Shalala is there. Amanda, we've had the first game now, Mexico defeating South Africa. There's been some controversy though.
10: Mel, there were three red cards in this game. That's pretty unbelievable. Two to South Africa and one to Mexico right near the end. And maybe a bit of contention as to whether all of them were justified as well. But wouldn't want it to overshadow the final result. Mexico ended up winning and they really deserved to win. They were definitely the better side. So with or without those two red cards to the South Africans in particular, I think the co-host nation still would have gone on to win it fairly comfortably.
1: What's the atmosphere been like so far? I mean, between the opening ceremony and one of the co-hosts winning the opening match, I'm going to guess there's quite a bit of energy.
10: Oh, Mel, it is amazing here. This is a true footballing nation. So you can go to many other parts of the world. We know, like in Europe and in South America in particular, they love it here like nothing else. It's almost like a religion. Everyone I've been speaking to, there have been some mixed feelings over the cost of the tournament. But once we got into game mode from last night up until today, everyone is just having the best time. It's a party. Last night, they were partying on the streets, on the main roundabout in the city until the early hours of the morning. I know this because it was right outside my hotel room. And I thought, surely they'll stop soon. Surely they'll stop. And they kept going. And no, this was the night before the game. So I'm getting no sleep tonight because I'm sure they're going to go off. It's absolutely brilliant to see the way that they've received it. And I hope that the USA and Canada can follow in their footsteps.
1: All right, Amanda, make sure you pace yourself. A few more weeks to go yet, so get some sleep.
10: Thanks, Mel.
1: That's a deputy editor of ABC Sport, Amanda Shalala, in Mexico City. And look, many of you will be familiar with the Big Issue magazine. It's celebrating its 30th anniversary next week. For three decades, the magazine has allowed Australians experiencing homelessness to not only earn an income, but to

0: connect with their community. And for one vendor, that connection led to love, as Rachel Hayter reports.
1: Trevor Clark was selling the Big Issue magazine on Central Sydney's George Street when he met Ellen.
2: She kept on coming up and seeing him, and I said, I just liked her. I thought, she had a great swagger.
1: Ellen McCabe worked at a law firm in the Rocks and would walk past Trevor every morning on her way to the office.
3: The thing that I remember was his red jacket, and he's holding a cigarette and his head falling down over his eyes and holding the Big Issue.
1: The pair formed a friendship, and after 6 months of chatting, Trevor plucked up the courage to ask Ellen out.
2: One day, she just got back from New Zealand after her dad passed away, and I was with my good mate, a good friend,
3: Marcus,
2: and I asked her out, and she said yes. And I turned to Marcus and we gave each other a high five.
1: But at the time, Trevor had a pokies addiction, which delayed their first date.
2: We were going to go out that weekend and I wanted just to treat her to coffee or something, but I was so scared because I had no money, so I didn't go down and see her.
1: But they stayed in contact, and when Ellen needed surgery, Trevor came good.
2: I just went to the hospital every day just to make sure she was going to be all right. And that's how I fell in love with her. I couldn't stay away from her, you know. She was just such a delightful lady.
3: There was something about him that I felt not afraid of or scared, you know what I mean? I felt safe.
1: Trevor and Ellen are now married. Jen Vook is the editor of The Big Issue and says the magazine has come a long way since it was launched outside Melbourne's Flinders Street station in June 1996.
4: In that time, we have sold 14 million copies. We have had more than 8,700 vendors. And perhaps most importantly, we have put almost $42 million back into the pockets of people who need it most.
1: As for Trevor, he's been selling the magazine for 21 years. And next month, he and Ellen celebrate their 15th wedding anniversary.
2: I just want to say thank you for the Big Issue. The best magazine in the world.
3: Like I say to Trevor, you know, if it wasn't for the Big Issue,
2: we'd never met.
3: Yeah, it was highly unlikely that we would have met.
0: Trevor and Ellen ending that lovely report by Rachel Hayter. Briefly in finance, stocks on Wall Street have closed higher after that announcement from US President Donald Trump cancelling planned strikes against Iran, and the Aussie dollar's up, buying 70.5 US cents. And that's AM for today. AM's executive producer is Michael Edwards, and today's program produced by Catherine Gregory, technical production by Kem White and Nick Dracoulis. I'm Melissa Clark. Have a safe and happy weekend.

0: ABC News, I'm Eliza Getzey. US President Donald Trump has cancelled military attacks which he said he had planned against Iran. America's editor John Lyons has more.
1: Highlighting the unpredictability of Mr. Trump's statements on this war, the president began the day saying he was preparing a third day of US attacks, including an attack on Iran's major energy processor, Karg Island. But within hours, he said he had decided to call off any attacks because the US and Iran had now agreed on final points to end the war. He suggested a deal will be signed soon. US media have calculated that President Trump has said more than 30 times in recent weeks that an end to the war was near.
0: In Timor-Leste, there's relief among the survivors of sexual abuse and their supporters after the president decided not to pardon a convicted pedophile and ex-priest. It's the second time in 2 years that a proposal from the government to pardon former Catholic priest Richard Daskbak has been knocked back. Daskbak is 5 years into a 12-year prison sentence for sexually abusing orphaned and disadvantaged young girls under his care at a children's shelter in the country's remote west. Women's advocate Domingos Alfonso Amaral says he should not be put forward for a presidential pardon again.
2: We remain deeply concerned by the repeated submission of clemency requests for Richard Daskbak. This case is not simply about one individual. It is about justice for survivors.
0: Families of the victims of an Air India flight that crashed last year are urging India's accident investigators to complete their investigation. South Asia